0: born east of Knoxville and became a megastar in Nashville, where she lived for most of her life. Fellow country music singer Sheryl Crow endorsing the movement, along with Tennessee State Representative Todd Warner, who says he also supports the idea and will promote a bill to make the name change.
1: So far, the petition on the website change.org has close to 125,000 signatures. Judge Christopher Cooper has expressed skepticism about the Kennedy Center's plan to quickly add President Donald Trump's name to the building. During a Thursday hearing, Cooper questioned the urgency of the timeline. On Wall Street, the Dow Jones Industrial Average up by 105 points. The NASDAQ rose 411. The S&P 500 advanced 55. More on these stories at townhall.com.
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3: Stocks rose on Wall Street Thursday, led by gains from big technology companies. The S&P 500 index rose 0.7% and pulled closer to its record set earlier this month. The Dow rose 0.2%. The NASDAQ Composite rose 1.6%. NVIDIA, Salesforce, and others reported bigger profits than Wall Street expected for their most recent quarters. NVIDIA surged, and it was the strongest force lifting the broader market. It helped offset drops for the majority of stocks within the S&P 500. Treasury yields edged higher in the bonds market. They have been mostly climbing through the summer on worries about high inflation and the U.S. government's growing debt. Oil prices rose. Damian Troisi, New York.
1: Tropical storm Dolly has formed in the Atlantic Ocean. The National Hurricane Center in Miami says Thursday the storm could bring heavy rain to portions of the Caribbean. News and analysis at townhall.com. From Washington, I'm Keith Peters. The latest on mortgage rates that are heading higher.
4: Mortgage buyer Freddie Mac says the average rate on a 30-year mortgage rose this week to 6.66%. This brings it back to where it was 4 weeks ago and just shy of its high for the year. Higher mortgage rates can add hundreds of dollars a month in costs for home buyers, reducing how much they can afford. Mortgage rates have been trending higher this year as the war with Iran and other factors have heightened expectations of higher inflation, pushing up the long-term bond yields that influence mortgage rates. The trend has helped keep U.S. home sales in a rut this year. I'm Alex Vega.
1: Canadian military spending is surging with companies expanding into defense contracting. Wuxley, known for luxury parkas, is now making high-tech military gear. The Canadian government is investing billions to reduce reliance on American suppliers. Part of it is due to friction of the trade war between the two countries. More at townhall.com.
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10: Welcome to What's Cooking Today. I am your host, Michael Horn, right here on the nation's food, wine, travel, health, wealth, and entertainment show. We call the program What's Cooking Today anything but politics here. We talk about all the news you need to know, including Hamburger Day and a whole lot more. Corey Marino is with us. Madison Hernandez is on assignment. Corey, who's on the big broadcast today?
11: Well, it's Hamburger Day, so first we have hamburger historian Christopher Carosa, and he wants to tell us about the invention and the evolution of the hamburger.
10: This guy's written books about the hamburger, Corey. We're going to get right down to it. Corey, are we getting burgers today?
11: I don't know. Are we?
10: We should, because the history of the burger dates back to ancient Roman times, where there was a dish similar to a burger was made with minced meat. Sounds like it probably really was bad. Anyway, the Mongols further developed meat by tenderizing beef under the saddles, under their saddles in the 13th century. Can you imagine going on a ride on your horse? How come you're sitting up kind of higher? Well, you know, I'm tenderizing my meat right here under the saddle. Oh, excuse me. That'll be your burger. I mean, this could have been a problem. But that's the way they did it. I don't tell you to do that now. They tenderized the beef in the 13th century. By 1802, there was a Hamburg steak documented in the Oxford English Dictionary, and our modern burger is believed to have been invented either in 1885 at the Erie County Fair in New York by Frank and Charles Menchies. I think they had something to do with bagels and bakeries too. They used ground beef instead of pork. And around that same time, other versions emerged at fairs in Wisconsin and with flame grill patties by Oscar Weber Wilby. Three names there. Could have been an assassin. Oscar Wilbur Wilby. He murdered a burger. The burger's popularity grew with the establishment of restaurants like White Castle. White Castle started in 1921, McDonald's in 1946, and Burger King in 1953. We'll get to the bottom of this with our hamburger historian, Christopher Carosa, coming up for you. Also today, it's National Pot de Crème Day today. This means pots of cream. It's French for that. It's a dessert where the name really translates to pot of custard, really, or pot of cream. It's a rich, smooth custard. You make it from eggs. You make it from cream. You make it with milk and flavoring. And it's traditionally baked in small little porcelain cups in a water bath that originated, you guessed it, in France. Pot de crème was initially used as pie fillings. Then it evolved into crustless, single-serving desserts. The dessert became popular in the 18th and 19th century in Europe and America, often served in elegant table settings, and it does use spoons. So if you want to be classy, don't just grab one and start licking it. Get a spoon and get some things going there. There's so many things here to talk about. Also, it's International Lottery Day today. Now, a lot of you play the lottery. I hope a lot of you win. I know it's a kind of a take chance kind of thing. Today is celebrating the rich history and the cultural significance of lotteries worldwide. It today honors the excitement, the optimism that lotteries inspire, offering individuals a chance to dream big, envision life-changing possibilities. Lotteries have been around forever. Historical roots, evidence looks like there were games in ancient China during the Han Dynasty. The early lotteries were believed to have been organized to finance major government projects, including including, listen to this, construction of the Great Wall of China. Things still standing. International Lottery Day serves as a reminder of the historical significance and the charitable contributions associated with lotteries. The largest lottery jackpot ever won was an astonishing $2.04 billion from the Mega Millions in 2022. Winning tickets sold in California, the winner still anonymous.
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0: Burger Time.
1: Yeah, we love burgers.
0: It's Burger Time.
2: Yeah,
0: we love the burgers. Burger Time. Grab a burger right now. It's Burger Time. We gotta have it now. It's a burger. You need it. Give it to me. It's the burger for you and a burger for me. Oh, they got
1: the great meat and the bun. Oh, those buns, they're a lot of fun. And we put a little tomato, lettuce, and onion. Don't forget the pickles. Smear it with sauce. It's all so good, it makes you sing. Now listen to this guy. He really can sting. Get rid of him. Okay, thank you very much. Just go give him a burger. Quiet him down. Welcome back here to What's Cooking Today, the nation's food, wine, travel, an entertainment show. I write these songs, by the way, late at night. My writing partner is Corey Marino, ladies and gentlemen. If you want to give him a little round of applause for helping out a little bit, we found Corey Marino in Nashville, Tennessee, where he was writing songs for Johnny Cash until I told him, I said, Corey, Johnny passed away many years ago. And so, Corey, you've had a good run here so far at the What's Cooking show, haven't you?
3: Oh, I think I've done pretty well for myself.
1: You've done really well. He knows sports, plus he's a Dodger fan. Sweep! All right,
3: Sweep.
1: We'll get to that in a little segment here. But where are we headed now? Because we're almost through with Burger Month, but today is Burger Day, so it's very good. Who do we have coming up?
3: So for Burger Day, we have hamburger historian Christopher Carosa, and he wants to tell us about the invention and the evolution of the hamburger.
1: Well, guess what, Christopher? We're not going to let you. Well, Christopher... Welcome to the show. How you doing?
4: I'm doing great, and I will say, as a former DJ, you timed that outro or intro perfectly with the lyrics of the song. I'm
1: Thank
4: impressed.
1: You. Thank you. A little something I wrote up called the Christopher Carosa Hamburger Song, and I'm sure it won't be coming out anytime too soon. Now, listen, so people don't know you. We've had you on the show before. You are an incredible guy. You're an award-winning academic researcher. You write books. You're the author of Hamburger Dreams, How Classic Crime-Solving Techniques Helped Crack the Case of America's Greatest Culinary Mystery. I guess we call you a hamburger historian. How did you get that name?
4: Because I wrote a book on the history of the hamburger. It's pretty easy. Anybody could do it.
1: Well, not anybody could do it, I'll tell you. Imagine using classic crime-solving techniques, crack the case. I mentioned at the beginning of the show, I think I mentioned two or three different ideas of how the first hamburger was sold. And so the mystery behind all this, it's touched us all. You ever wonder, you bite into the burger, you go to a different burger stand? I'm telling you, it's a mystery behind a $1 trillion history. I was at Houston's restaurant yesterday, and they used to be all over the country. Right now, there's in the western part of the country, there's one in Phoenix, Irvine, California, and Pasadena. But they had quite the burger. Let's delve into the history of it. First off, what prompted you to write the book and try to find out about the history of the burger, Christopher?
4: Well, it was really weird. I was actually in school, a college senior, and I was taking a course that I didn't need to take, but all my friends convinced me to take it, about the history of the cities, you know, building cities. And the only thing you had to do, there was no test, you just had to write the biography of the city you were born in. And I was born in Buffalo, New York, and as I was doing research, I came across something that said the hamburger was invented there, and I never knew that.
1: Hold on a second. Hold on a second. We always just gurgle about chicken wings being invented in Buffalo, New York. You say that you wrote the story and the hamburger supposedly was invented there as well?
4: Well, not technically in the city, as we might get to in a second. But it was about the Buffalo area, the metropolitan area. It was actually invented in a town at the Erie County Fair. But I went down, and I was so excited when I found this out because, you know, everybody likes hamburgers, and, wow, this story is in my hometown. And I just shouted to my nearest classmate, who happened to be from New Haven, and he said, no, the hamburger was invented right here in New Haven, and let me take you to Louie's Lunch and so you can taste it right from the place that invented it. And so that's when I was first introduced to this controversy, the idea that there were multiple stories, and in my research I found out that there were more stories about where the hamburger was invented. And I sat on it for about 30 years or so, wrote a book about hidden gems of greater West New York. This was a chapter in the book, turned out to be a really popular chapter when I did my book tour. So I said, hey, why not really dive into this issue and, as the title implies, put on my Sherlock Holmes cap and try to figure out, solve this cold case in you know, the best way I could. And so that's what the book represents.
1: It's amazing. And we mentioned a few at the beginning, starting with the Mongols, believed to have been the first ones to have beef under their saddles to tenderize it while they were riding horseback. I'm telling you, get those horses and the Mongols out of the other room, okay? The modern burger, they say, that the Hamburg steak was mentioned in 1802. Now, here's where we get down to, and I want you to dig through these and give us the background, because there's one story that we have, and we're pretty weak here in the research, but we do pretty well for just being weak. The 1885 Erie County Fair in New York, Frank and Charles Menchie's, I think they had like a bakery, or didn't they do bagels as well, the Menchie brothers?
4: Well, Menchie's is how you pronounce their name.
1: Yes.
4: And they were actually acrobats and bicycle racers. Okay. That's how they started out. And they figured out they couldn't make as much money doing that. This is in fairs and exhibitions and those sort of things. They could make more money selling food. So they became concessionaires. Yeah. And they had to create a specialty that would differentiate them from everybody else. So their specialty was not hamburgers, but pork sausage sandwiches. And so that's how they got invited to these various fairs, because nobody else was selling pork sausage sandwiches. Well, at the Erie County Fair on Friday, September 18th, 1885, they ran out of pork sausage. They ran out of the pork. So they went to the butcher, the nearby butcher in the village, and said, hey, can we buy some pork? And the butcher said, no, don't want to sell you pork. He said the reason was because he couldn't keep the whole pig because it was too warm that day, and they didn't have refrigeration at that point. So he didn't want to waste a whole pig just for 10 pounds of pork. And he convinced them to use ground beef instead. And now ground beef at that time was very, very plebeian, low class. You don't want to really serve it. I mean, it's maybe the equivalent of bologna today. It doesn't have that classic kind of thing. But it was the only choice they had. They made it in the same patty formation that they did with the sausage. They turned out it was a hit. And some guy comes up to Frank Menchie's after, he sold out. So they sold out of these new sandwiches that they had. Some guy comes up and asks him, what do you call this thing? Now, the Erie County Fair at that time, and today still, was in the town of Hamburg. And it was called the Hamburg Fair. Frank Menchie's looks up, sees Hamburg Fair sign, and he says, it's called a Hamburg sandwich. And everybody thinks that story's too cute, but there's actually a newspaper article from 1885 about that very same fair. The same story happens with cheese, a story with cheese, and it's documented. So it's very plausible that that's why he named it the Hamburg sandwich. But that's how it got to be.
1: So they were the guys. This is the ones that made it happen here. Frank and Charles Mench, the Menches.
4: Yeah.
1: All right, so we can throw away the story about Oscar Weber Wilby in Wisconsin with his flame grill patties. That was after. Hang on, we're going to get to the bottom of this. Stay with us here. We got the hamburger historian Christopher Carosa with us. We're finding out about the hamburger on Hamburger Day.
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0: Hamburger Day. We're on the hamburger hunt, finding out the origins of the hamburger. We have hamburger historian Christopher Carosa here with us there. He has written the book called Hamburger Dreams, and it's an award-winning book, Hamburger Dreams, How Classic Crime-Solving Techniques Help Crack the Case of America's Greatest Culinary Mystery. So we have limited time here today, Christopher. How did you crack this case? Because there were so many claims of who invented the hamburger. How did you arrive at it? Tell us what you did to get down to the invention of the burger. Was it an accident? Did it just happen? Give us the straight skinny.
1: Well, it was actually pretty easy, the first part. All the stories had dates associated with them, so all I had to do is find old newspaper articles that mentioned hamburger or hamburger sandwich, things like that, and any story that was after that date obviously wasn't true because
0: sandwich
1: was already being sold.
0: What's the date we're looking at? 1904, the World's Fair, is that the one?
1: 1904, World's Fair, 1900, Louis' Lunch in New Haven, Connecticut. Both of those just got out because in the 1890s, there were stories and ads about selling hamburgers. Then it was more forensic. I had to look at the actual stories themselves and try to corroborate the facts that I had from those stories to see if they were actually true. And the two competing stories, one was in Wisconsin, Charlie Negrin, 1885, and 1885, the Mentions Brothers. The two fairs, I was able to determine which one was first, the Erie County Fair. But here's the thing with the Charlie Negrin story, the way he told the story, it could not have happened any earlier than 1891. That could have just been a version of the story that he told that was from 1891, and he may have actually sold hamburgers in 1885. But even if he did, his fair was about a month later after the Erie County Fair. And having worked at fairs, I know that when there's a success at one fair, word gets out really fast.
0: So it's very possible that it would spread out to the Midwest. So it actually did happen then at the fair in New York here, the 1885 Erie County Fair in New York. Frank and Charles Mensch, the guys that ground up the beef instead of the pork. That's the origin of the burger. What about the cheeseburger? When did they add cheese? I heard it was in Pasadena, California.
1: You know, I did some research on that, too. And in fact, cheese was put on hamburgers almost since the very beginning. In 1895, there's a story out of Chicago, another one around the same year out of San Francisco, that talks about street vendors who put cheese on their burgers. So the cheeseburger, as we know it, was virtually from the very beginning. However, the name cheeseburger wasn't coined until the 1920s. And maybe California, maybe Kentucky, more likely California, although not necessarily the person who's normally credited with it, because I think I saw a menu that predates that original naming story. It's a name. The difference between the name and the actual product, those have two different origins.
0: So do we have a name of the person that put the cheese on it? Were the hamburgers always served on the buns? And then who added the cheese?
1: Okay, the buns, that's a good story, too, because hamburgers were not originally served on the buns. In fact, Louis' Lunch in New Haven, Connecticut, serves hamburgers on toast because that's what they say. It doesn't go on a bun. Initially, hamburgers were sold in loaves of bread that were cut in V-shaped wedges, kind of like a pita, and it was in the inside of that V where the hamburger was put. There's actually an illustration of that in the 1894 San Francisco Chronicle that shows people eating that. So the buns came about a little bit later. There's a story out of Oklahoma about a family who started serving them on buns at their family picnics and then eventually created a restaurant that did it. But certainly by 1900, buns were the traditional way of serving hamburgers. When you look at newspaper articles that talks about how popular a carnival or a fair was, they talk about how many hamburgers were sold, how many buns were sold. So the two were together.
0: And the fast food industry, did that start with White Castle?
1: White Castle really was the one that kicked it off. Now, there were others that were part of it, but White Castle really set the standard for the fast food industry as we know it today, including driving up to it with cars. The whole thing really took off after World War II when more people drove cars and they had a place to go and they wanted to get something quick.
0: So McDonald's in 1948, Burger King in 1953 start to put it on the map. Is that correct?
1: Yeah, that's right. That's right. Lots of restaurants like that.
0: Really. All right, how do we get your book? We're going to have to get you
1: just
0: back and have
1: anywhere.
0: More time. We could do a whole show on this. give us the name.
1: Anything that sells books, Amazon.
0: Hamburger Dreams. Will we just, that's all we got to say is Hamburger Dreams?
1: Hamburger Dreams is good enough. You could go to my website, hamburgerdreams.com. Everywhere, it'll tell you where to go.
0: Yeah, check him out at his website. Christopher Carosa is the greatest. The book is Hamburger Dreams, How Classic Crime-Solving Techniques Helped Crack the Case of America's Greatest Culinary Mystery. And Christopher's
2: Radio Network, I'm Andrew Greenstein. The attorneys representing former NFL players Daquan Wright and Xavion Harris plan to fight the SEC's new rule banning schools from signing former players. The SEC approved the ban after a Baton Rouge judge granted 33 athletes a temporary restraining order against the NCAA to return for a fifth season. Attorney Tony Clayton says that ruling also prohibits the SEC from punishing schools and players.
3: The SEC schools are derivatives of the NCAA. So if the NCAA is prohibited from taking any punitive actions against these young players, then the SEC schools are too.
2: The Louisiana legislature commits $1 million to the Board of Regents to help in its effort to address food insecurity on college campuses. Higher Education Commissioner Kim Hunter-Reed says half will go towards addressing barriers to food access.
4: So if a campus doesn't have refrigeration or freezers or lockers so students can go after hours and access food, we want to make sure the first $500,000 is used for that.
2: LRN.
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2: The reward for information leading to a conviction in the killing of a bald eagle in Vermilion Parish last December has increased.
6: LDWF Corporal Stuart Guillory says the reward is now up to $20,000.
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6: 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And Louisiana Operation Game Thief is offering $1,000. 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
7: Even if you are hunting, you're going to easily be able to recognize that as being a bird that you're not out to take.
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2: 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Seed Consulting recently did an audit on behalf of the Southern Shrimp Alliance, and it found that 27% of restaurants told diners that their shrimp was American wild-caught when genetic testing found that it was actually imported. LRN.
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0: 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Michael Horn, we got a special guest to help us out with shrimp. Is that correct?
1: We do. We have Jim Olchiskas from Blue Water Grill with sustainably caught seafood prepared with a modern twist.
0: Jim, welcome to the broadcast.
2: Thank you so much, Mike. Nice to hear your voice.
0: Crowd going crazy for Jim. Jim Olchiskas, we love you. I love this guy. He's a friend. We don't see enough of each other, but his wife has been a longtime friend. Jim joining that group. I don't want to talk too much about your personal life, but you have great kids, and you also have like animals and stuff, don't you? In the yard a little bit, you kind of get into one on one with nature, don't you?
2: We do. We decided years ago that we wanted to support the bee population, so we have beehives and we have some goats, which eat all of our yard trimmings and table scraps, and then we also have chickens to get our own eggs. Huge garden, and my son, who's a little nutty, and put it in a aquaponic tilapia farm, so he has a recycling lettuce beds with the fish waste fertilizing it, and it's a continuous system. And then we have Wilbur, our pig.
0: I love you guys. I think I can hear Wilbur there in the background a little bit. Jim, so this guy's a great guy, great family. And along with that, you and your partner, how many years ago did you start Blue Water Grill? I remember when you were talking about this. You've been going how many years now?
2: We started Blue Water Grill at the former Delaney's location in Newport Beach in 1996. So that would be 26 plus years.
0: Unbelievable.
2: And we've grown to 9 other locations. I'm specializing in waterfront, Santa Barbara, Redondo, on the island of Catalina in Avalon, of course, Newport Beach, which was our flagship's beginnings. We're right off the water in Carlsbad. We're over the water in Coronado. And then just for fun, we opened up in wine country in Temecula, and we've been awarded the best seafood in the Inland Empire for several years. And we're also in Scottsdale near the Biltmore in Arizona, where we got the best seafood in Arizona.
0: I'm telling you, you go to this restaurant, you will not be disappointed. It is incredibly great seafood. Make a reservation. I don't know, how did you survive COVID? Thank the good Lord above and everything. Things must be really booming again there, I'm guessing, correct?
2: After they released the restrictions, it was a banner year, and people have continued. And, other than inflationary pressures, everything's been very good. The government stepped in and supported us when we were in need, and it turned out that it was great. So we're moving forward and just enjoying our success.
0: And it's the two of you and your partner that put this together, right?
2: Yes, and then we raise money from through limited partnerships through friends and associates to fund the restaurant. So we've had a lot of fun, and it's a great, we're almost 800 employees, and again, like I said, we're in 9 locations and hopefully growing some more in California and Arizona.
0: Bless your heart, and it's like tough to get employees these days. We're talking with Jim Olchiskas. He is owner of the Blue Water Grill, as he mentioned, 9 locations, and we're going to post them all up at our website at whatscookingtoday.com. But 25 plus years, 26 years now. But along with that, you're kind of a leadership in a lot of things, like sustainability, am I right? The sustainable seafood. You got your son even working on something in the yard there. But, I mean, what do you guys... you're a fisherman? Is that true? I never knew that about you. You like to fish for fun?
2: Recreationally, I like to fish. But my partner also has a swordfish harpoon boat, and they also do deep buoy sword fishing in off the coast of California. And in season, we get that and we bring it into the restaurant and deliver it actually to the restaurants by the boat. And harpooning and deep buoy is the most sustainable caught swordfish out there because there's no bycatch, and it's a fishery that's doesn't go out for months at a time. They come in every couple of days, so the fish is pristine
0: fresh
2: quality. And I would
0: it
2: say that we have
0: fresh.
2: The best swordfish you can get anywhere. So,
0: and I love swordfish, and I don't order it enough, but I do at the Blue Water Grill. Now, you also work a little bit with the Monterey Bay Aquarium and kind of go with some of their programs. Is that correct?
2: Well, we use their Seafood Watch program as a guideline to purchase responsibly. And the great thing is that we started this 20 years ago, but since then, there's been such a move from the consumer pressuring fishermen and aquaculture farms and distributors to do the right thing. So now it's much easier to purchase from fisheries that are certified sustainable or use methods that are certified as best aquaculture practices or other ways. So we're not quite 100% there yet, but we're striving to get 100% of our purchases caught sustainably.
0: Now, and along with that, you don't let the grass grow under your feet here. Again, if you're just joining us, we have Jim Alchiskas, the owner, part owner of Blue Water Grill. We're talking about sustainability caught seafood, prepared just the right way. We're going to talk about shrimp here in just a second. But tell us about, you've done, you don't just leave the locations there. You did like a multi-million dollar remodel. Tell me during COVID of all times. Tell me about that.
2: Well, we just got our lease renewed in a couple locations, and, you know, we wanted to pour some money back in to ensure the next 15 or 20 years. So, you know, unfortunately, our restaurants are so popular,
0: yes,
2: they get so much traffic that, you know, honestly, in Newport Beach, we've had to replace the floor several times because there's so much wear and tear on the hundreds of thousands of people coming in every year. So, you know, you have to reinvest, and people expect a nice, clean, modern interior. And if you don't reinvest, and you know, you see a lot of these seafood restaurants, they're on the water, on piers, or you know, in locations where they just take advantage of the location and they don't upgrade the facility. And you know, after 20, 30, 40 years, they get pretty old and dingy. So you know, we want to keep up with the times, not only with our menu and our service, but also with the facility. You know,
0: it's all part of it.
2: You have to
0: score a 10 in all areas: food, atmosphere, service, upkeep of the restaurant. It's a great place to go. And that whole area, Newport, where your original one is there at, I think it's 630 Lido Park there and Drive in Newport Beach. Kind of like it's a great restaurant area in that Newport area. You got to go down there. Leading the charge here is our buddy Jim Alchiskas from Blue Water Grill. Jim, hang on with us. We do want to talk to you a little bit more about sustainability and shrimp here. We'll be back with more on What's Cooking Today. Michael Horns.
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0: Welcome back here to What's Cooking Today, the nation's food, wine, travel, health, wealth, and entertainment show. Michael Horns, we're visiting here with Jim Alchiskas, the owner of Blue Water Grill, locations at in great places where there's water, and then a couple of bonus spots too: Santa Barbara, Redondo Beach, Newport Beach, Catalina Island, Carlsbad, Coronado, and then in Temecula, all those in California, and then Phoenix. In Scottsdale, their area of Arizona, and just a great place over there. Anyway, so what shrimp dish would you recommend to our listeners? And maybe what's on the menu there that you would recommend that would knock our socks off?
1: Well, I think you may or may not know that shrimp is the most popular seafood in America. More people consume shrimp, more pounds per capita than any other seafood. So it's extremely popular, and we do it numerous ways in the restaurant. You can do it panko battered and fried. We do it on our classic crab and shrimp Louis salad. We also do it in a shrimp scampi. We do it right now. We're doing a special with blackened halibut in honor of kind of Cajun cuisine with a shrimp etouffee, and it's been one of our most popular items on the menu. We also do the classic shrimp cocktail with cocktail sauce. And if you go to one of our restaurants where we have sushi, which we have two locations, you can get the ama ebi, which is, you deep fry the head of the wild shrimp and you eat the tail sashimi style.
0: Interesting. Now, where do you have sushi? Which locations have that?
1: Well, we have a full sushi bar in our Phoenix location. Then we also have recently added to Carlsbad, and with the popularity of sushi and sashimi, we've always had poke and seared ahi and a few other things on our menu. But we plan this year to add a few more interesting rolls to all the restaurants because there's such a demand for it. People really enjoy it as an appetizer or as an entree.
0: Always moving forward, always thinking ahead. Now, you said panko battered shrimp. Tell us about the panko batter. What is that?
1: Well, panko is that classic Japanese rice flour breadcrumb. It doesn't absorb a lot of oil, so
0: yes.
1: When you fry it, it's nice and golden brown and doesn't have a lot of pick up a lot of the oil.
0: Yeah, that's good. So that's nice. That's a good fresh, delicious taste for it. And you also pair it. A lot of people pair it, a steak and shrimp and all this kind of stuff. You got it with halibut here. I think that would be Graham. See, these are fish. These are seafood types that a lot of people, some of the others have the salmon. No, go for the halibut here with shrimp. Tell us about that dish.
1: Well, again, we do six times a year. We do what's called our seasonal specials. And at the beginning of the year, we do a seafood cioppino and a French gumbo. And it's sort of like a France versus Italy thing.
0: I love it.
1: We roll into another promotion with things like gumbo and blackened redfish or blackened halibut right now with the shrimp etouffee and inspired by Cajun cuisine. And then in the summertime, we'll be doing a local catch promotion with locally caught table fish, which is black cod. It's made famous by the famous chef Nobu.
0: Yes.
1: It's a wonderful fish. It's just unbelievably high oil content and delicious. And then we'll also do that with the local swordfish that we're catching from our own boat this summer. And then in the fall, we'll roll into some other promotions like inspired by other types of I'm slipping my mind what we're doing in the fall, but I'll get back to you.
0: You change all the time, and the menus change depending on the location. They always change in the seasons depending on what's fresh. Jim Alchiskas, restaurateur extraordinaire of the Blue Water Grill. You have the scampi. Are you doing it traditionally there with the butter, the garlic, the lemon juice, and the wine, or do you add anything else in there?
1: No, we do the classic scampi. You do butter, garlic, Italian parsley, wine. And we have a wonderful San Francisco sour bread that's complimentary, and people dunk that in the butter.
0: That bread is fantastic. I'm telling you. Now, we're almost out of time, but you mentioned earlier you got your own boat there. You guys go out fishing then, not just for swordfish, but for other stuff as well?
1: Well, recreationally, we'll fish either here or in off of San Diego in the Mexican waters when the tuna come up. But, you know, that's just recreationally. We do buy, we have relationships with several local fishermen, and we buy directly from them when the season's right. Like, we buy local tuna, we'll buy local swordfish. Sometimes we get opa, other locally caught fish, white bass. So it's wonderful that when you can get these fish, and they again, since we're on the water, they come to the restaurant in their boat and deliver it right through the front door. We have a bell we ring when they come in, and people take pictures. It's a lot of fun.
0: How big is the boat?
1: The Pelikia, which is on our website, is about 90 feet, and it's got a plank that you put on the bow, which allows you to walk out about 30 feet, 40 feet in front of the boat, and sneak up on the swordfish when they come to the surface, and you can harpoon them. And it's, again, the great thing is you can harpoon them, and you can process them on the boat within hours. So it's so much fresher than other methods of catching swordfish like long lines, which we don't do.
0: I'll be having a nice glass of wine or a beer on the back there. What's for dinner there, Jim? All right. Jim Alchiskas, restaurateur extraordinaire of the Blue Water Grill. Where do we get more information here? Give us a website here so people can check it out there.
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0: 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Jim Alchiskas, say hi to Julie. Thank you so much.
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0: back. Thank you for joining us. We know you have many choices for talk radio. We appreciate you taking the time to spend some time with us here on What's Cooking Today, the nation's food, wine, travel, health, wealth, and entertainment show. It's National Water Quality Month this month in August, so we want to remind you, check that quality of the water. You know, the average person, we use approximately 80 gallons of water or more per day. 80 gallons. Now, I'm not for regulating that, but I am for us to kind of do our own little conservation. Maybe turn the water off when you're soaping up in the shower or whatever. Anyway, the water we use includes water for bathing, cleaning, household waste, drinking water, spraying the dog, water in the lawn. Depending on where you live, the amount of water usage, the population, and the treatment facilities available vary. So around the world, there's variables that change greatly. In some villages, available drinking water is scarce. Indoor plumbing doesn't exist. So protecting our water resources, educating ourselves about water quality is important to National Water Quality Month. Also, it's Happiness Happens Month. I like this one. There was a real group once upon a time called the Secret Society of Happy People. They decided to dedicate a day in the pursuit of happiness. The members of the Happy Society wanted to let happy feelings linger inside of them every day. Now, fast forward to the year 2000, the Secret Society of Happy People expanded the celebration to Happiness Happens Month in August. It's a choice. Happiness is a choice. Remembering to be happy doesn't mean you're problem-free. That life doesn't exist. But, a lot of the Stoics of ancient Greece observed, happiness is all about the quality of your thoughts. Happiness is not a destination, but rather a long life pursuit. Joy can be anywhere at any time. Don't limit yourself to searching for pleasure. Enjoy everything and anything that makes you happy. Oprah Winfrey says it wasn't until she learned to be happy that good things started happening for her. Folks are usually about as happy as they make their minds to be. That's what Abraham Lincoln said. So if you're struggling to find happiness, you can learn to be happy. There's a lot of helpful advice available. Put you in the right direction. Self-help material, a good place to start. There's some published works you might want to read to help you in your pursuit of happiness. There's The Power of Positive Thinking by Norman Vincent Peale. 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There's Man's Search for Meaning by Viktor Frankl. There's the Bible, for gosh sake. Start there. Most of the best of how to be happy books and videos boil down to variations of the ancient Greek philosophy of Stoicism, not to be confused with the modern use of the word. The essence of Stoicism is this: no matter what's wrong with the world in general and your life in particular, you can choose to be happy if you learn how. So try to do that and see if that can help you out a little bit. Also in August, to make yourself happy, have some good vision. Healthy vision is the key to a great and overall health. If you have deteriorating vision, it can be an early indicator of other health issues. So getting vision exams on a regular schedule helps doctors identify issues in the early stages. Check with your optometrist. See when you're due for an extensive vision exam. And if you're experiencing symptoms, be sure to make an appointment as soon as possible. You can go to www.cdc.gov or use the hashtag National Vision Exam Month to share on local media. And also, it's National Catfish Month. You're going to see catfish finding its way on menus and dinner tables, providing tasty, healthy meals. Yeah, breakfast, lunch, dinner. Farm-raised catfish not only provide improved opportunities for employment, but also that tender white meat is flavorful and abundant. The fillets make for wonderful conversations, so enjoy your catfish feast. Make sure they take the head off. I don't like the look of that.
1: As long as it's not dating catfish.
0: That's exactly right. Thank you so much. 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That's our show. For our executive producer, Courtney Cadera, for the amazing voice that sneaks in the show from time to time, I'm Michael Horn. Thanks for listening. Have a great day. See you next time on What's Cooking Today. Eat well, everybody.
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5: This hour from Town Hall, I'm Keith Peters in Washington. Caroline Leavitt is wrapping up her job as White House press secretary. Correspondent Laura Winters reports.
6: I'll miss you guys. I know that's probably not something anyone would expect me to say, but obviously it's been great working with all of you.
7: Caroline Leavitt speaking to reporters as she leaves her job at the podium as White House press secretary. She thanks President Trump for this amazing opportunity, but for now she's heading home to care for her baby daughter and two-year-old son.
6: 90% of it is taking all of your calls at 5 in the morning and 11 p.m. at night, and I won't really miss that, but I will miss working with you guys every day.
7: Laura Winters reporting.
5: A House Republican is asking colleagues for grace.
8: North Carolina Republican Chuck Edwards has implored House colleagues to reconsider his Ethics Committee report that found he engaged in persistent, unprofessional, and inappropriate conduct toward two female aides and recommended a censure. Edwards' letter, dated Tuesday, asks representatives to distinguish between unconventional conduct and sexual harassment. The committee earlier this month recommended censure, which registers the House's deep disapproval of a lawmaker's conduct that doesn't meet the threshold for expulsion. Edwards, who was first elected in 2022, has already dropped his reelection bid. Bernie Bennett in Washington.
5: President Trump says he's renaming Lake Ontario to be known as Lake America in the United States as he escalates his trade war with Canada. The Republican president signed an executive order in the Oval Office on Thursday that updated the lake's name for the U.S. Geographic Naming Service. Trump cannot force Canada to follow along, however. A good day on Wall Street as the Dow was up by 105 points. The Nasdaq rose 411. The S&P 500 advancing by 55. Oil near $84 a barrel. More at townhall.com.
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5: The aircraft carrier USS Abraham Lincoln is slowly making its way back to the United States after a protracted stay in the Middle East. We hear more on the story from correspondent Ben Thomas reporting.
10: The USS Abraham Lincoln originally deployed last November from San Diego, and it arrived in the Middle East in January. There it supported the U.S. war against Iran. Now it's finally on its way back home after more than 250 days at sea. The record deployment raised concerns amid reports of deteriorating mental health among the crew and supply shortages. But Thailand's defense ministry says the Lincoln and its crew will get a break next week on their way back home, making a stop in Thailand for some rest and recovery. I'm Ben Thomas.
5: News and analysis at townhall.com. From Washington, I'm Keith Peters reporting. China's top diplomat says his country and the United States have obstacles to overcome ahead of an expected September summit between Presidents Trump and Xi.
11: Foreign Minister Wang Yi met with U.S. Ambassador to China David Perdue this week. Chinese state broadcaster CCTV reports he called on both sides to focus on a positive agenda, manage differences, remove interference, and overcome obstacles to high-level exchanges. Presidents Trump and Xi met in May in Beijing, and at that time pledged to keep the relationship stable and maintain the fragile trade truce. Rich Thomason, Washington.
5: UEFA is preparing a criminal complaint against FIFA President Gianni Infantino in Swiss courts for possible financial mismanagement over his failed plan to sell future World Cup profits to private investors. More on these stories at townhall.com.
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0: This is Meryl Schindler here on Feed Your Face. Hey, if you drive around Studio City, you know, go past all the Japanese restaurants, you'll notice a building that looks kind of like abandoned. That's the idea of the building. It's called the Last Canteen. It's on Ventura Boulevard, as everything is. And it's built by a bunch of, stage set guys from the studios who want to create a restaurant that looked like, you know, a restaurant after the apocalypse, after everything was over, the end of times. And so it's called The Last Canteen. And it's decorated with, burnt out stuff and, you know, just trash stuff. Inside, they got drinks with names like, Black Thumb and Last Word and Sky Blood, Gun Smoke, stuff like that, and a menu of stuff like just bar stuff. Caesar's Legion, The Last Meal, which is half a grilled cheese sandwich, cup of the Founder's Chili, and a glass of sarsaparilla. Soylent Green's another drink they got there. It's called The Last Canteen. It was fun. It wasn't, you know, great, but it was a place you go to just to hang. And I hang is what I did, honest to God. It is Meryl Schindler. And here's what I hate. Well, there's a lot of things I hate. You know, I'm a biased dude. I hate going to, like, events, like weddings and things like that. And it's like, oh, well, here comes the past hors d'oeuvres. Okay. Better eat the past hors d'oeuvres because then I'm going to have to go and sit down and have the nondescript salad of tired greens and maybe a slice of tomato. And then you get a choice between a prime rib and, I don't know, maybe it's some kind of, maybe a halibut or something like that. And you come away from it going, I'm glad I didn't eat much. It was terrible. At my wedding years ago, we had food stations where you got all you wanted. There was a sushi, there was a chili, whatever you wanted. And I went up to Colorado the other day for a birthday, long trip for a birthday, and the meal was in a bar. And, you know, there was the bar, and then there was, like, a counter for pizza, and one for, like, Middle Eastern food, and one for sushi, and one for hamburgers. And it was like, wow, I could just eat whatever I want. Yeah, I could all have some of the sushi. It was Colorado sushi. You know, they don't got no fish up there. What are they going to do? But it was, it was like, I don't have to sit down to the prime rib. I don't have to sit down to the bad salad and a slice of cheesecake. And I think they did have some cheesecake, actually. They'd gone to some local bakery. It was okay. It was really okay. It didn't bother me at all. You know, I mean, it was a long trip up there. You know, a 2.5-hour flight and then a 3.5-hour drive. But that's okay. It's Meryl Schindler. Speaking of places out there, what's it about the Chinese food of Cincinnati coming up here on Feed Your Face with me, Meryl Schindler, on CRN.
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0: It's Meryl Schindler. I'm here on Feed Your Face. And, you know, I grew up in the Bronx, where I ate Bronx Chinese food, which wasn't that different from New York Chinatown Chinese food. And then we're in San Francisco, where it was kind of a different Chinese food. And then down to Los Angeles, when a whole new world of Chinese restaurants started opening, all sorts of seafood restaurants and dim sum houses and regional cuisine from parts of China that I could not find on a map in a bet. And I did not know that Cincinnati had its own Chinese food, but we've got Dan Wollert on the show, who's written Cincinnati Chinese Food, A Sweet and Sour History. Dan, welcome.
2: Thank you. So glad to be here.
0: It's a pleasure.
2: Thanks for the invite.
0: So, I'm curious. You've traveled around. You've tasted Chinese food in lots of places. I know that there are, like, regional dishes, but is there actually an entirely different Chinese food in different cities around the country?
2: I wouldn't say entirely, and here's a little bit of background. So the earliest Chinese food that came to America obviously came through San Francisco with the Chinese immigrants who came to work on the railroads back in the 1870s. And that, you know, that is where the term chop suey was invented. We found out about chow mein. But as those Chinese immigrants kind of dispersed throughout the United States, depending on who it was, they developed sort of a regional version of that Chinese-American food based on the components that were available and the tastes of the people there. I will say that those earliest Chinese restaurateurs were from a very specific region of China called Canton. We call it Guangzhou today, but at the time it was called Canton, and that's where the term Cantonese cuisine came from. And so those early Chinese dishes that sort of dispersed throughout the United States were based on Cantonese cuisine. Now, that's different from the spicy Sichuan cuisine that came through America in the 60s and 70s after the after President Nixon's visit to China in 1972, which kind of tore down the bamboo curtain and started this explosion of Chinese restaurants throughout the country.
0: Now, conventional wisdom has it that the men came over from China to work on the railroads, to work in the coal, in the gold mines, and then the Chinese Exclusion Act came along, and the women couldn't come. So the men were here, and they had never been the chefs at home. So they had to sort of make up their own cuisine from what they remembered the women folk making, which is where Chinese-American cooking came from, where chop suey came from. It's a lot of that cuisine, you can't find those dishes over there. I've traveled around, you know, Hong Kong and Taiwan and China a bit, and good luck finding an egg roll. Why you'd want to, I don't know. But they don't know what egg rolls are. An egg roll, I'm sorry, a fortune cookie. They don't know what a fortune cookie might be. That's an American invention.
2: Yeah, absolutely. The fortune cookie was actually created in San Francisco by a Japanese-American by the name of Hagiwara-san in 1914. So it's neither Chinese in origin nor did it come across from China. It was an American invention. And, you know, it spread throughout the country as kind of the obligatory dessert or, complimentary dessert in Chinese restaurants. But before that, it was, you know, a Chinese dessert would be, you know, fresh fruit or an almond cookie. The fortune cookie didn't come to Cincinnati until very much later, around the 1960s. And
0: wow.
2: Then, you know, now it's pretty standard. But you're right. Also, egg rolls. You wouldn't find an egg roll in China because they were also created in America. They were created by a man named Lum Fong in New York.

0: York City's Chinatown in 1925. So some of the most iconic Chinese-American dishes were not brought over from China, but created and adapted right here in America.
1: I call the first Chinese food that I ate back east consisted mostly of the fixed meal, which was to say, out came the soup, usually a choice between wonton or egg drop. Then you had a choice of, two dishes from column A, one dish from column B, and it came with white rice, and we would drench the white rice, drench it in soy sauce. I mean, the restaurant owners would yell at us because we would turn into a liquid. And then after that came dessert. That was the meal. It's pretty standard. I recall it in New York Chinatown for lunch. It costing not much more than a dollar. I mean, it was inexpensive, and it was so much better than what I was eating at home. It was like fine, but it was like it was a food you would not find. There was certainly no dim sum. It was overcooked everything.
0: Yeah. And you know, the Chinese made it very easy for us Americans who were not familiar with it at the time, certainly in the Midwest. You know, in the 1950s, Chinese food was considered exotic and, you know, unusual. So to have a menu where choose one from column A, column B, you know, made it easier for us non-Chinese to understand and to get familiar with it. And so that was kind of how we got started. There, of course, was, and there still are, you know, off-menu items at Chinese restaurants, especially in New York City's Chinatown and San Francisco's Chinatown, where you can order more traditional, authentic dishes, you know, such as abalone and lobster sauce or something, you know, funky like that to most Americans. You know, we know sesame chicken, we know General Tso's chicken, you know, we know Szechuan beef maybe, and maybe a handful of dishes. But they're, you know, Chinese food is probably the oldest and most extensive cuisine in the world, over 4,000 years old. And the limited amount of dishes that we see in most Chinese-American restaurants is just a very thin slice of the fullness of Chinese cuisine.
1: You know, for those of us who came from Eastern European families, Chinese food was also the first exposure to pork. It was the first exposure to shrimp. It was, if we actually, you know, were living large and had lobster, it was the first exposure to that. We did not know those ingredients at all. Coming from the Bronx, you couldn't find this. That wasn't what people ate. And I'd go out to Chinese restaurants, and it was, it was what is this? And I remember being at a wedding, and I noticed the rabbi who had done the wedding eating a plate of shrimp. And I said to him, Rabbi, what are you doing? You're eating shrimp. It's not kosher. He said, you know, man created God, and God came up with some rules that were just wrong, and one of them was shrimp. Shrimp should be edible. Shrimp should be kosher. There's no reason we shouldn't eat shrimp. And you know, it was true back in the Middle East when all those rules came along. There was no shrimp. It didn't exist. We're having a wonderful. We're just getting started with Dan Woolert, author of Cincinnati Chinese Food: A Sweet and Sour History. Dan Woolert, one of the first people I've ever spoken to who's actually in Wikipedia. I'll quote you in just a moment. Coming up here on Feed Your Face, me, Meryl Schindler.
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2: Meryl Shidlatoy with Dan Wollert, author of Cincinnati Chinese Food, A Sweet and Sour History. Dan, when I say that you're in Wikipedia, you're referred to in the chapter on Cincinnati cuisine, which we'll get to in a little bit. But in terms of Cincinnati Chinese food, does Cleveland then have its own Chinese food? Does Pittsburgh have its own Chinese food? Does every city have a Chinese food, or at least Chinese dishes, that define that city?
3: There is. And in the case of Cincinnati, I'll tell you about an original dish that came through one of our first Chinese restaurants. It was owned by Wang Yi, and he started it in 1911. He had actually come from the Cleveland Chinatown, where he helped his cousin Wang Qi run a restaurant, but they were escaping the Tong violence. Tongs are like kind of a Chinese version of the mafia. They're like business associations that protect, in quotations, a certain group of Chinese businesses. Well, they came to Cincinnati because Cincinnati was small enough that it didn't have tongs, and they were able to start this restaurant. But one of the first dishes they had was a Cantonese dish called War Su Gai. And this was a fried chicken dish in a brown sauce that spread to both Columbus with people who left Wang Yi's and started their own restaurants, and then to Detroit, and where in both cities it was translated or Americanized into almond boneless chicken. And both of those dishes are very popular in Columbus and in Detroit, and both of those cities claim they invented it. However, it came to both of those cities from daughters of Wang Yi, the first founder of a Chinese restaurant in Cincinnati, who started their own restaurants. And in Cincinnati, War Su Gai became known as Velvet Chicken. And so it didn't carry the same name as in Columbus and Detroit, so it sort of morphed into its own thing. And that's kind of similar to the journey of different original Cantonese dishes throughout different cities in America as they, open new restaurants.
2: If I am correct, Americans have an insatiable need for dishes. We'll eat anything, basically, that is crispy and sweet, which is not what you find with the Chinese food in China. But here, so many of the dishes, the top of your book, A Sweet and Sour History, we like our Chinese food crispy and sweet. And that's what, at least in Chinese American cooking, it has been defined by.
3: Yeah, you're right. And

0: China, there are much more textures than we have in America. We like crunchy, we like chewy, but in China, they have they utilize different proteins, let's say, that have more than a chewy. They like pork intestine, for example. They like sea cucumber, which is both slimy, chewy, and very chewy. And so, yes, there are definitely more textures in native Chinese cuisine than the Chinese American cuisine. But what made Wagyu so popular in the Midwest, Ohio and Michigan, was it was like our Southern fried chicken, only a little bit different with the kind of the brown sauce, the Chinese brown sauce. And so that's what made it so popular here, was its similarity to our own fried chicken, but with just a little bit of exotic difference with the sauce.
1: Some years ago, I drove up to Las Vegas for Chinese New Year, and to attract Chinese gamblers, high rollers with their own flying in with their own planes, one of the hotels, one of the big casinos, had a very high-end Chinese restaurant, very exclusive in Beijing, fly over with their chefs, with their utensils, with their ingredients, everything, with their servers. And was serving very, very expensive meals, which I managed to get into a lunch of this. And what struck me was that nothing had a texture. Nothing had a texture. I mean, there was sea cucumber. There were all sorts of different fungi. Everything seemed soft and a little, you know, maybe a little slimy even. And it was like, this is really high-end Chinese food, and I don't like it.
0: Yeah, it's two different palates. For sure, the American Chinese dishes we have in this country are sweeter, crispier, and a lot different than what you'll find in native China.
1: Which also defines, and you'll correct me if I'm wrong in the next segment, my sense of middle American taste. It's Meryl's
2: Network. I'm Andrew Greenstein. Attorneys representing Daquan Wright and Xavion Harris are fighting the SEC's new rule banning schools from signing former players. Tony Clayton says the players who signed NFL contracts had no other choice at the time and are now being barred from the same fifth year the NCAA has given to every athlete moving forward.
3: You can't deprive these young athletes who would have stayed in college but for you not having this rule in effect. It's now in effect. They have a right to take advantage of it.
2: The legislature is committing $1 million to address food insecurity on college campuses. Louisiana was one of the first states to establish a hunger-free campus program. Higher Education Commissioner Kim Hunter-Reed says House Appropriations Chairman Jack McFarland committed to increasing the funding after speaking with a college student who needed food assistance.
4: We had a conversation about the impact that that student had on him, and he said, we need to do more. We've got to help more students. I was not aware of this.
2: Lauren.
5: 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No more damage. 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
2: The reward for information leading to the conviction of the killer of a bald eagle in Vermilion Parish last December is now up to $20,000. The biggest chunk comes from the Center of Biological Diversity, which is offering $13,000. LDWF Corporal Stuart Guillory says others have chipped in.
6: The Humane World of Animals, they put up originally $2,500 and they put up another $1,000. So on this one, they were up to $3,500.
2: The rest of the reward money consists of $2,500 from the U.S. Fish and Wildlife Service and $1,000 from Louisiana Operation Game Thief. Governor Landry is not shy about issuing executive orders. In less than 3 years in office, he's issued 406 of them, surpassing the number his predecessor, John Bel Edwards, issued during two full terms. La Politics Weekly publisher Jeremy Alford says Landry's record pace fits his personality.
7: He kind of came into office saying he was going to be on a fast track. He embraced the comparisons to Huey P. Long.
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1: It's Meryl Schindler. We're talking about regional Chinese food in America, which is a phenomenon and then some, with Dan Wollert, author of Cincinnati Chinese Food, A Sweet and Sour History. Dan, some years ago, driving with some buds in an old VW bus around the country, we stopped in Fargo, North Dakota, at a Chinese restaurant. I said, I got to taste the Chinese food here. I went in, and, you know, first thing that struck me was that there didn't seem to be any Chinese people eating there or working there. And at one point, I went in, I went to the bathroom, I stuck my nose into the kitchen, and there were shelves of Le Choy Chinese food. They were opening up the cans and heating them up, which is the American sense of Chinese food. You know, how overcooked can it be?
0: Yeah, well, you know, Le Choy introduced many middle Americans to at least soy sauce or the flavor of soy in, you know, pan-fried vegetables and proteins. And what's interesting about Le Choy is that those chop suey kits from the 60s and 70s that some of our mothers made for us on chop suey night, they replaced some of the original ingredients in Chinese stir fries, like water chestnuts, with more easily obtained carrots and celery. And so that was those of us who grew up on those Le Choy kits that our mothers made into chop suey. The celery, carrot, that was kind of the, you know, what we identify with as Chinese vegetables, whereas Chinese vegetables are a lot more broad than what those Le Choy kits presented to us.
1: And yet for so many of us, that was Chinese food, and it was, right. Came out of a can, and it was, it was on the verge of mushy, but it was like our parents were happy to give it to us because it was vegetables and it seemed healthy.
0: Yeah.
1: It was kind of salty, but it seemed healthy. And by the way, salty also really defined our early experiences of Chinese food. You'd always come away so thirsty, so thirsty. And that's not necessarily a defining quality of real Chinese food.
0: Yeah, I think that's a result, like you described earlier, of bathing the rice in soy sauce. You know, soy is very salty, uh-huh. And the more soy you put in a sauce, the more, you know, saltiness you're going to get. And whereas in China, the sauces are a lot more balanced and, you know, different ginger and other things like that are added into the sauces. And some of the sauces we may have, certainly with the La Choy kits, didn't have that level of extravagance, maybe, or gourmet version of the sauce.
1: Have any of the early Chinese restaurants in Cincinnati survived? Can you still go and encounter a place from 100 years ago that's still serving the food from 100 years ago?
0: I will say that Wang Yi, who was our first restaurant in 1911, four generations of that family kept that business going into the late 1980s. And so that was pretty significant. We do have one family who's still operating restaurants, the Pong family. They have been operating since the early 1920s and through five generations, although the fifth generation operates a bar called Shooters, which doesn't sound like and is not like a Chinese restaurant, but they do serve Pong's wings, which is a recipe that came from the original Pong's Chop Suey house in the 1920s. And so that's probably one of the dishes that has lasted the longest. And again, it's very, you know, it's very something very familiar to Americans, the chicken wing, just in a, you know, a Asian style or Chinese style sauce.
1: You know, I'm in Los Angeles, which has a very lively Chinese restaurant community, and in the last several decades, it's shifted from LA's Chinatown downtown, though there are still Chinese restaurants down there. It's shifted out to the San Gabriel Valley, where there are just hundreds and hundreds and hundreds of Chinese restaurants. You go through areas like Alhambra and Roland Heights, and it's like street after street after street, usually malls with a dozen, 15, 20 restaurants in them, and serving cuisine from regions that most of us didn't even know. Sichuan has been joined by Hunan. Chengdu came along. Along came Mongolian Chinese food. Along came a lot of other regions and regional dishes. Has that happened in Cincinnati?
0: Yeah, and this is a national trend where the Chinese restaurant is somewhat going by the wayside to Asian fusion. So now you can get, for example, sushi at a Chinese restaurant, or pad Thai, which is Thai, not Chinese, or Vietnamese pho. You know, so we have melded all of the Asian regions together, and now we call it Asian fusion. And that's kind of the trend moving forward, is to combine them all. So you can choose Vietnamese, you can choose Thai, you can choose Chinese or Japanese. And that's kind of where Chinese food and Asian food in general is going in the future. And it's a little bit sad. I think, you know, it's good to go to a traditional Chinese restaurant and have that specific cuisine, and go to a Thai restaurant and have that specific cuisine, so you really have an understanding of where the food is coming from.
1: And yet we've had some old-school Chinese restaurants here in Los Angeles, particularly in Hollywood, that were closed for some years and then were bought by someone else. So the old room with all its filigree and its gold and what have you, its red decor, was remodeled to look like the old restaurant, and the old dishes are being served, and people are just jamming in because they're nostalgic for that food. That was the food of our childhood, our youths, and we cannot get enough of it. So, everything, Dan, as you well know, as a culinary etymologist, comes full circle. It's like nothing goes away for very long. It's Merrill Schindler. We're talking with food historian Dan Wollert. His book is Cincinnati Chinese Food, A Sweet and Sour History. And coming up, other dishes in Cincinnati that makes Cincinnati so distinct here on Feed Your Face.
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1: It's Meryl Schindler at Feed Your Face. Dan Waller knows more about the Chinese food of Cincinnati and the food of Cincinnati than just about any other living human being. His book is Cincinnati Chinese Food, A Sweet and Sour History. But Cincinnati is also a hotbed of a sundry of dishes, as indeed with Philadelphia, as indeed with Chicago, and definitely New York. One of the best known of which is Cincinnati chili. What makes Cincinnati chili Cincinnati chili?
0: Well, you know, it's Cincinnati chili came to Cincinnati in 1922 with Macedonian immigrants who were kind of refugees of the Balkan Wars. And the Macedonians brought with them a very specific meat sauce that they call salsa kima that is very different than Texas chili or what we in America identify as chili. And the differences are that it has a very Middle Eastern spice blend. It's very cinnamon forward. It has cardamom and cloves and some of the things you might find in gingerbread or a Christmas cookie, the warm spices. So it's a lot different than the Texas chili, but these immigrants were smart in calling it chili because, again, like fried chicken, it was something that Americans could identify with. Oh, chili, yeah, I know what that is. But then as they tasted it, like, okay, this is a little bit different. And it's actually quite amazing that in Cincinnati, which is mostly made up of people of Germanic descent, that something, you know, like Greek and Macedonian spices became so popular. And now that really, that it transcends the Greek origin, and it's really just a comfort food that every Cincinnatian, regardless of their ethnic identity, relates to, that grew up with going to a chili parlor after a high school football game or, you know, an event, a sporting event or something like that.
1: And did you grow up with your chili always served on spaghetti, or was it ever in a bowl as just chili?
0: Yeah, it's, for us, it's kind of weird just to have chili in a bowl. We always have it over spaghetti with either onions, beans, and then topped in shredded sharp cheddar cheese.
1: And on a hot dog, too, am I correct?
0: Well, yeah, we have the cheese coney, which kind of like the Detroit Coney or the Coney Island Coney, although, again, we put shredded cheddar cheese on top of it, and that's a Cincinnati mark.
1: Coming as I do from New York, the idea of a hot dog with ketchup on it was like unthinkable, impossible, did not exist. And yet in much of the country, ketchup is fine. Chili is just fine. Our hot dogs came with mustard and with sauerkraut. End of story. End of conversation. That's it.
0: Yeah. Yeah. But, you know, you go to places like West Virginia and they have a slaw dog. You know, you go to other places, you know, the toppings are endless. But for us in Cincinnati, it's only topped with Cincinnati chili.
1: And you have mock turtle soup, which is something I totally did not grow up with. I do not. It's simple. We didn't eat turtle. What is that?
0: Yeah. So mock turtle soup is actually veal, sometimes pork, and it actually resembles Cincinnati chili in its consistency. It's very sort of thin. It's not chunky. And although it has a different flavor, because it uses vinegar. So it's got a sweet and sour sort of flavor profile to it. And, you know, we serve it with oyster crackers, and it's kind of like an appetizer to a lot of Cincinnati meals. But it's very comfort food. We had two producers of it for over 80 years. Now there's only one left, Worthmore, that unfortunately was sold and is now not made in Cincinnati anymore, but it's still made, and you can still find it either from the Worthmore can or made in-house at many restaurants throughout greater Cincinnati and northern Kentucky across the Ohio River from us.
1: Why would it be turtle, mock turtle? I mean, I in my life, I've never said, gosh, I wish I could have some turtle soup. Is there a need for turtle?
0: Well, so turtle soup was very popular in the 1890s and into the 20th century. In fact, President William Howard Taft brought a chef with him to the White House who knew how to make real turtle soup. Now, because turtle became kind of an endangered species, we hunted them near extinction in this country. And today, even, it's hard to get terrapin turtle meat without a lot of, you know, hoops to jump through. So scarcity of turtle, you know, sort of converted it into scarcity and cost of turtle converted it into mock turtle soup. People like the flavor of the original turtle soup but couldn't afford it. You know, presidents and royalty were the only folks who could afford the real turtle soup. So that's where mock turtle soup came about.
1: It is amazing. I was at one of the many Chinese restaurants in San Gabriel Valley a couple of years ago, and on the menu it said faux dog meat. And I had trouble finding someone who spoke enough English to answer the question of, what do you use for faux dog meat? And she thought for a long time, and she said, maybe beef? I honestly don't know what I was eating, nor did I feel the need to, except I felt order it. It's Marilyn Wollert, author of Cincinnati Chinese Food, A Sweet and Sour History. Coming up, we still have to find out what is it pronounced goetta, is made of, what it is here on Feed Your Face.
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1: It's Meryl Schindler. It's Feed Your Face. Now, here in Los Angeles, we have our immigrants from Latin countries, from Mexico and Central America and so forth, to thank for so much of our food. But it appears, Dan Wollert, that in Cincinnati, you have your German immigrants to thank for so many of your dishes. Is the dish called, is it pronounced Goethe or Goethe?
0: We pronounce it Goethe now. Originally, it was pronounced Goethe, which is the German, the correct German pronunciation.
1: With the umlaut, yes.
0: Yes.
1: It's not a dish I've ever encountered. What is it?
0: So it's a dish that comes from kind of the farming region of northwestern Germany in an area bounded by four cities that I like to call the Goethe parallelogram. And in Germany, it is called Grützwurst, which is a grain sausage. And it's a sausage that's made from sort of the leftover parts of the pig and beef slaughter that you want to extend into a sausage. And so you use about half of these leftover parts and half of a grain. In the case of Goethe, it's pinhead oatmeal. And then you mix it with onions and other spices, depending on the region, and it becomes a sausage. For us, we like to slice it and fry it up and serve it with our breakfast eggs. But chefs in Cincinnati have made it into Goethe tots, Goethe balls, all sorts of different things. Goethe poutine, Goethe egg rolls, for example. And so they've really taken it to a different level. But what's interesting about Goethe is it's not alone. Although it did come, you know, across the pond from that northwest section of Germany, there are Goethe cousins that are the same form, you know, the same basic template all around the country. Grapple, for example, is a Grützwurst, although instead of Pinhead Oats, it uses cornmeal. Liver mush in the South is also a Groot's first cousin of Geta. There's something in Northwest Michigan called Balkan Brie, which is also a cousin of Geta. And, you know, where basically wherever there was a Germanic population that came from this region in Northwest Germany, there's a version of Geta. It's called something different, but there's a version of Geta amongst those populations.
1: In my experience of eating German food, so much of it is tied into beer and beer halls. Does Cincinnati have a fair number of great beer halls?
0: We do, yes, for sure. There's unfortunately not a lot of, not as many German restaurants as there should be, but we have a Hofbrauhaus. We have a number of smaller places that have sort of that beer hall atmosphere that serve German food, you know, schnitzel and pork products and spätzle, which is the thin noodle that's kind of like German short spaghetti, if you will, and things like that. And, of course, serve good German imported beer or good German-style brewed beer that's brewed in Cincinnati at one of our over 50 microbreweries.
1: And in Cincinnati, what do people like to drink with their Chinese food?
0: I think people like to drink cocktails, you know, wine, beers. There are actually two Asian-style lagers that are brewed by some of our, by two of our local microbrewers.
1: I would say, ever since I discovered Chinese-made beer, which, of course, Chinese-made beer, as I recall, was actually made by German immigrants to China. It was like, I don't have to keep drinking tea. Enough tea. I want some beer with this food. And especially with the good Chinese food of Cincinnati. Cincinnati Chinese Food, A Sweet and Savory History, is written by Dan Wollert. A man who knows his Chinese food and knows his food of Cincinnati. Dan, thank you very, very much. Have yourself a great end of the summer. It's Merrill Shinley here on Feed Your Face, and catch you next week.
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0: this hour from Town Hall. I'm Keith Peters in Washington. The deadly flash flood in Nepal on Wednesday was likely caused by a huge chunk of a glacier that broke off, sending a deadly torrent of water and mud several stories high through communities. President Trump says the U.S. has been in touch with Nepal about the flooding.
1: We've offered any help that they need. You know, we have a very good relationship with Nepal. And that was a brutal, that was mud and water as a mixture. Nobody's ever seen anything quite like that.
0: More than 390 people were killed and more than 1,400 are missing, including hundreds of foreigners and pilgrims. More cases of illness from contaminated lettuce are being reported by health authorities. Correspondent Lisa Dwyer has more on the story.
2: The Food and Drug Administration says the outbreak now involves 20 states and more than 11,400 people. The new states are Georgia, Tennessee, and Texas. Federal regulators have focused their investigation on lettuce from a farm in central Mexico operated by Taylor Farms. The FDA says its inspectors on site and continue to test and investigate its practices. Cyclospora is a microscopic parasite that causes watery diarrhea. I'm Lisa Dwyer.
0: Legal experts say an immigration officer's release from a Texas jail despite a request to return him to Minnesota for prosecution could create a dangerous precedent. Christian Castro was released early Thursday from a detention center in Brownsville after Texas Governor Greg Abbott refused to immediately sign his extradition request. The standoff between the two states is highly unusual. On Wall Street, the Dow by 105 points, the NASDAQ rose 411, the S&P advanced 55, oil near $84 a barrel. More at townhall.com.
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0: We're learning more about Dolly Parton's incredible philanthropy.
5: The Library of Congress calls Parton a titan of children's literacy for the millions of free books she provided every month to her Imagination Library. She also gave $1 million to Vanderbilt University's Medical Center to help develop Moderna's COVID-19 vaccine. She purchased an entire Nashville mall to support the surrounding black neighborhood. Some estimates say Dolly Parton gave away at least $200 million. Jason Walker reporting.
0: Dahlia co-owned Dollywood, Tennessee's most visited tourist attraction, and founded the Dollywood Foundation, which helped reduce high school dropout rates in Sevier County. 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From Washington, I'm Keith Peters. 9/11 mastermind Khalid Sheikh Mohammed will finally go to trial in 2028. Correspondent Bernie Bennett has more.
6: The announcement comes just weeks before the 25th anniversary of the most lethal foreign attack on U.S. soil in our nation's 250-year history. The New York Post reports, quote, the mastermind of the 9/11 attacks and three other terrorists held at Guantanamo Bay will finally stand trial in 2028, a military judge ruled Wednesday. Government prosecutors requested a January 2027 trial, but the judge rejected that bid and set it for June 5th, 2028, citing a slew of pretrial rulings the court needs to make before the proceedings start. Bernie Bennett, Washington.
0: Investigators say air traffic controllers in Washington and the pilot of President Trump's helicopter met to discuss communication issues 1 week before a jet and the chopper were allowed to take off at the same time. Having both in the air seemed to violate safety procedures. More at townhall.com.
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10: 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Brand new week. Welcome. Hope it's starting off well for you. Actually, what am I talking about? No, it's not a brand new. We were midway through the week. Not that it matters. Every day is another day. Your schedule, it may be the beginning of the week, maybe the end of the week. Or it's hump day. It could be different for everybody. It's just another day on the calendar. But I shouldn't say just, because it is another day. It's another day to make a change, make a difference, plant a seed. Enjoy God's green earth. God's green earth. In the beginning, there was nothing. It was all a black void, and he spoke the heavens and the earth into existence. The things that we take for granted every day, like the breath in our lungs that allow us to communicate, to speak. I mean, truly, I'm just amazed every day. I woke up. And I got in the Word today, and I was just in the book of Psalms, but I just had a very simple thought. And I've got a friend, and I've heard this argument made again and again and again, that God is just some narcissist who created people. If God just created people just to worship him, and he's going to punish them if they don't do what he says, then, like, it's just a narcissist. Why would I ever worship him? And it's just, to me, it's a short-sighted, but I understand why that point of view comes, because of all of the evil in the world and because of all of the things that make this world not a fun place to exist in. But then I think, again, we're told the evidence is all around us. There is no excuse. The book of Romans is very clear on that. But I don't need Paul to write the letter to the Romans for me to know that the proof is all around us. Besides the earth and all of the wondrous things of nature that are around us, the oxygen, the carbon, the everything that's required for us to be able to physically exist in this realm. But then just look at all the animals. You know, for the ideology that God is some narcissist who demands worship or else, it's like, if he really just wanted to create things to worship him, he would have stopped before he created humanity. I mean, mind you, the animals did come later. Well, actually, I gotta fact check myself. I know that we named the animals. It was Adam who named the animals, but the garden was already there. The serpent was there, so the animals were there. And humanity, he already had creation and all these, I mean, such an infinite number of sentient beings. I mean, when I think of giraffes and zebras and elephants and obviously, you know, horses, but all the way down the dogs and cats and the even small rodents. Yeah, I used to love my pet hamster until they ate one another after two of them had kids and then 12 of them got beheaded when I put the mother in the tank too early. And you see the raw savageness of it. Now, if that was a human being, he'd be locked up and called a serial killer. But when an animal does it, we don't think twice. It's like, oh, it was our fault. We put him in there. We knew he was going to do that. So God did show us his ability to create things that don't have the moral compass, the logicking ability that human beings do, because we see the difference between good and evil. Now, he gave us the ability to reason before he opened our eyes to the knowledge of good and evil. That only happened when we disobeyed him, but he gave us the ability to disobey him. Do animals have that ability? How can they if they don't know right from wrong? There can be no moral quandary if they don't know the difference. So it's like you look around and it's not just a matter of the marvel at everything that God has created, but what those creations say about his moral law, and that it's only us human beings who have an ability to either obey it or to deny it. So God created mankind in his own image. In the image of God, he created them. Male and female, he created them. That's right there in the very beginning. Genesis 1:27. And it's kind of important when you add on the fact that male and female, he created them. Because in heaven, there is no male or female. It's all one. But in order to bring life, you need to have a male and female come together. That's why one verse later, in Genesis 1:28, said God blessed them and said to them, be fruitful and increase in number, fill the earth and subdue it, rule over the fish in the sea and the birds in the sky and over every living creature that moves on the ground. So he gave us dominion. Now, for the people that think God's a narcissist, I wonder if they were to create an entire, you know, existence of animals or any kind of life, like, and gave them the autonomy, the freedom to do whatever, but gave them a guidebook, you know, gave them some rules to follow to keep them safe, whether they know it or not. See, we're convinced that it's all about confining us and restricting us, and because he wants to control us. Not ever that he's trying to protect us from ourselves and eternal damnation. But do you not think that if someone were to create something like that, they would hope that his creation would follow him? I mean, and his loving kindness, like, he gave an extended hand through Jesus to say, look, I'm here. Here's a get out of jail free pass. All you have to do is accept and believe. And to believe and have faith, it's to believe that God is good. He's not some narcissist sitting in heaven seeking to ruin your party and to rain on your parade. He gave us laws morally to give us a framework of how we could exist in harmony together, because he knew we would all go astray. He gave us a purpose early on. Psalm 139:14. I praise you because I am fearfully and wonderfully made. Your works are wonderful. I know that full well. James 3:9. With the tongue we praise our Lord and Father, and with it we curse human beings who have been made in God's likeness. Those two things shouldn't come from the same person. To glorify God, but than curse people and speak badly of them. Would have raised people up. You know what? I don't even know what this full thing says. I'm going to play it. Because John MacArthur kind of stumbled. And I don't, you know, I'm not a Calvinist. I don't agree with that. I think it's dangerous to preach that. I think the majority of what John MacArthur preached was good. But, you know, it's the part that's not that can kind of make people stumble. But let's hear what he has to say when somebody asked the whole panel, what does it mean? In what way are we made in the image of God? And this was his response.
11: In that we are designed for relationship. That is being created in the image of God. God is a Trinity. Let us make man in our own image. So unique to all creation, we can establish relationships. Relationships that basically carry the rich realities of life. I think, secondly, we can create. Animals do what they do by instinct, but they have no creative powers. But when you look at the human realm, the gap between whatever the highest form of animal is and what man is this massive, massive gap in which there's nothing created. And by creation, I don't mean you create something in the divine sense, that you make something exist that never existed, nor did its components exist, but rather that you can take all that exists and out of that create. That it's not just a matter of instinctively reproducing the same exact behaviors in the same exact environments. That's why there's music, and there's art, and there's science, and there's medicine, and, well, there's all forms of learning, all forms of knowledge, vast, incomprehensible. I was talking to a girl last Sunday who is a mathematician with a PhD in math, and she was talking to me in language I did not understand, and not in the least did I understand. I didn't even know the vocabulary. But she is one of the most brilliant minds in math. She works for Google X and is a believer. And we think about God. We think about Psalm 19, the heavens declare the glory of God. The firmament shows his handiwork. Day and night declare his glory. The sun takes the solar system across its own orbit. And all of that shows God. And as lay people, as with minimum observable capacity, with minimum, I should say, observational capacity, we can see that. But what you can't see, she can see. Because she goes down to the very depths of the mathematical structure of the universe in ways that were absolutely beyond my comprehension. And all she discovers there is God, the glory of God in the micro, in the minutiae, in the smallest possible conceivable way, everything is mathematically connected. And the schemes are absolutely inviolable and invariable. And so she sees the order of God at a depth that I don't see it. But that's because she is given by God the creative powers, along with intellectual powers, to plumb the depths of things that non-humans could never, ever plunge to. So those are the two things that come to mind when I think about created in the image of God. And the other thing that I would emphasize is that we are eternal.
10: Yeah. Eternal. And that eternal resting place comes after this body fails and we are reunited with our Creator. If we haven't been deceived into disbelieving and living a life in full rebellion. You know, the image of God, Latin, imago Dei, refers to that immaterial part of humanity. It sets human beings apart from the animal world. fits them for the dominion God intended them to have over the earth. That's what we were talking about in Genesis 1:28. Enables them to commune with their maker. But created in the image of God, we have the ability to make decisions based on his moral law that is good. Why do you call me good? Jesus said, only God is good. People think they're good because they are doing everything based upon what they think and not what God thinks. But if you know that your creator created you in his image and he wants to have a relationship with you and he was willing to die for you, if he was willing to come into existence outside of the infinite to become finite for you and take your pain, wouldn't you want to worship him? That's not a narcissist.
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2: 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I'm Jeremy Dayton, crntalk.com, truth-radio.com. You know, it's just not, it bothers me because it's like when somebody makes comments like that, like God's a narcissist, it takes so much to unpack that. And most people that have that mentality aren't willing to listen long enough to even attempt to undo what the world has spent that person's entire lifetime building up, that wall. And that's why really it's only the kindness of God that can turn somebody's heart, and that kindness can be played out through you, through tolerating the probably lack of patience at times, or the, you know, quick retorts, maybe sometimes disrespectful comments, but then remaining calm and responding in a way that signifies, I understand, I'm not offended, and you have good reason to think that. But there is a God in heaven that loves you, and he's not a narcissist. A narcissist would never sacrifice themselves for anyone else. And it's just, you cannot have love without the ability to take that love away. Again, God could have created a universe full of animals that don't have the ability to think as we do, created in God's image, that would do nothing but worship him and do what they were created to do instinctively. Like MacArthur said, animals, they recreate, they do things that they're instinctually created to do, and they don't go outside of that box. And we're grateful for that because it makes them easier to handle, at least the ones we keep as house pets. Most animals, even wild animals, if they're, you know, brought up in a home long enough, will become trained and docile to the point of being livable. Some of them, maybe not. Some of them are just meant to be wild. And obviously, reptiles, you know, there's so much symbolism, I feel like, just so many parallels to animals, just reptiles, cold-hearted. You know, they will bite you despite you trying to help them. Although, you know, warm-blooded animals will do the same thing. I still got scars on my hand from my cat that sunk into the back of my hand when I pulled him off of our other cat when he was attacking him. And I was like, I don't know if he's going to do some damage there. So I just grabbed him by the neck, and he turned around and took his teeth out of the other cat and into my hand. But it was just all instinctive. It's like there was no malicious intent. All instinctive. But when you can assign intent behind someone's actions, then it puts a whole nother spin. The context changes. And we love to judge people by their actions, and we love to judge ourselves by our intentions. When it comes to animals, you don't have that luxury. That's why people love animals. But it's like God could have made us like the other animals and not dealt with our pride, with the things that make us inhuman, which the things that many people in high places do to dehumanize others and to rein in control. But making humankind in God's image. But we struggle to forgive. God forgave, and we're instructed to forgive as we are forgiven. Animals don't forgive, but it's so funny. It's like, oh, my cats, they will fight, and you will think they're going to kill each other. And then 20 minutes later, they're licking each other, like purring against one another. It's like, all right, they made up fast. It's like they don't even think about it. It's like they go from being territorial, fighting over food or something, to just bathing one another. There's no pride. There's no sense of self to get in the way. You know, we have this sense of self. We don't want to think that we're created in the image of God, built with a purpose and a destiny that is, yes, supposed to glorify our Creator. When we create something, do we want to create something that won't, you know, do good or bring respect to our name? I mean, that can be a dangerous question. There's a lot of people that create a lot of things that maybe in some circles might. A lot of pornographers, a lot of filmmakers, a lot of people that do make things that aren't used for anything good. They don't bring any glory to God, and they only bring glory to the person that invents them for the wrong.
0: Radio Network, I'm Andrew Greenstein. The Board of Regents' efforts to address food insecurity among college students receives a historic $1 million investment from the Louisiana legislature. Higher Education Commissioner Kim Hunter-Reed says food is a critical part of a student's ability to learn.
3: This is a student success and a student completion issue. That means we have to be engaged, and we're so happy the legislature is supporting the work.
0: Louisiana was one of the first states to establish a hunger-free campus program. As the investigation into the killing of a bald eagle in Vermilion Parish last December continues, the reward for information leading to a conviction is now up to $20,000. LDWF Corporal Stuart Guillory says while tips have come in since the December 5th incident, investigators need additional information.
4: We reach back out to some of our donors, and they were willing to put up some more money towards that reward. They're pretty serious about us figuring out who shot this.
0: The biggest chunk comes from the Center of Biological Diversity, which is offering $13,000. LRN.
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0: The SEC passes a bylaw banning schools from signing former pros made eligible by a temporary restraining order, but the athletes' attorneys say that rule is illegal.
6: The NCAA, any of its members, affiliates, employees, whatever, must abide by this injunction.
7: Attorney Tony Clayton says that includes the SEC, which gave Commissioner Greg Sankey unlimited power to punish schools that roster a former NFL, NBA, or WNBA player.
6: Why don't he come down here to Louisiana and explain to a judge how he can overrule a judge's injunction? That's the craziest thing I've seen in quite some time.
7: A hearing in the case is scheduled for Monday. Clayton says the plaintiffs are moving forward and he anticipates a favorable ruling.
6: SEC and the commissioners can do whatever they want to do, but they have to abide by the rules of Louisiana courtrooms.
7: I'm Case Keishnick.
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2: 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I'm Jeremy Dayton, crntalk.com, truth-radio.com. Been talking about being created in God's image. What does that mean? All the people that just demand that God must be a narcissist if he just created people to do nothing but worship him. Missing the point that if he wanted to do that, he could have done it. Look around at all the wild animals that do nothing but respond instinctively on cue to the way they were created without any ability to think rationally about what they're doing, to have any hopes and dreams, to create anything outside of what they were created to create. And there's a huge distinction, but we still see evil in this world. We still see a lot of good in the world right now. That I haven't even mentioned the earthquake, or the flash floods, I should say, that were apparently or supposedly started up in the Himalayan nation of Nepal after a huge piece of ice fractured and came crashing down, and over 400 people missing, at least 80 people dead, and just a wild, it looks like a scene out of a movie if you've seen the video clips, which are increasing as you get online. So there is things to remind us of the grandeur of God and his creation and how small we are, but yet how high-minded we get way too often. And a man who knows about this is none other than Michael Letts. He's the founder, president, investusa.org, author of Truth, Lies, and Control, Hope in a Hopeless World. He's here with us now trying to give us some hope today. How are you, Brother Michael?
9: I'm doing great. Appreciate the opportunity, Jeremy. It's always a privilege with you. And that's a very pertinent subject. You know, it amazes me just how arrogant the human mind can be. Mm-hmm. That's the same thing as you and I building a Jeep, and the Jeep says to us, no, I didn't want to be a Jeep. I wanted to be a Ferrari.
2: Mm-hmm. Mm-hmm.
9: You're the one that made it. You made it for your purpose, and that's it. And where do we think that we have the right to tell the creator that he made a mistake, he built the wrong thing or put the wrong components on it? He knows better than anything else what his intimate goal is and how to accomplish it and what he wants done. And we have to trust his plan. I mean, it's very simple, very, very easy. But it shows the arrogancy that sin causes. And let me just tell you a couple of things that are going on now across the country that demonstrate that arrogancy. You know, one of the things that strikes me, talking about in the headlines here recently, we've been on news programs throughout the day. One of the stories that we were doing with Fox was that in Washington, D.C., they held a rally with the Washington Teachers Union, who were complaining that the National Guard being present is causing children to be fearful of going to school and of being in those circumstances. And they wanted the National Guard to be toned down, federal law enforcement to be toned down, ICE to be toned down, and for the well-being of the children. And here's what I thought as we were doing this debate. I said, can you tell me one child, just one, name one child that has expressed that fear? And they handed it all and they couldn't. I said, you know, what you're telling me is your political belief, and you are imposing your political belief on these poor, innocent children. Because quite frankly, I've talked to children. They feel safe, safer in a crime-ridden neighborhood with law enforcement and the National Guard walking around knowing that they're there to protect them. They speak to them. They interact with them. You're projecting your fears and your crazy mentality onto these poor kids. How do you expect them to have any kind of a future when your distorted viewpoints are being projected upon them in the past? And that's just one thing. We go flip to the other side of the coast, to California, where you're at, Los Angeles. It's ironic that L.A. City Council, along with the mayor, Mayor Bess, voted to allow tax dollars to be used as matching funds for their personal campaigns for money that they raise. For every dollar you give them in a campaign contribution, they will take $6 from public funds to match it with. And that is just outright thievery. It's just, but here's the point that I'm making. How did this mentality come about? It comes about with what you were just implying. When we think that somehow our intellect is better than the creator himself. You know, I often find this analogy. You think your intellect is so great, I want to see you go out and create a world from nothing now. Remember, you can't grab another planet. You have to start from scratch, from zero. And I want to see you create a planet, create life, create animals, create the whole nine yards. Don't think that's going to happen. But somehow we think that we have the ability to think we're better than God. And that is where our situational concerns are coming from in our society. We have violated very basic, simple provisions that God has put into place because somehow we think we're better. And boy, what a tragedy that leads to.
2: Mm-hmm. It sure does. And with that, we still have a lot of believers and Christians all over, some experiencing firsthand what we've been warned about in Scripture, that there will be tough times, difficult times, people being beheaded and having their families slaughtered and just dealing with hardship. And we're so insulated over here, we don't think it's going to reach us. But we see the evil playing out, at least those with eyes to see, and we're still waiting for justice. In our final just over a minute here, any quick updates on the most important things we've been talking about?
10: Yes, they definitely are. All on the military tribunal, the charges have come back now. They're just simply in the process of prioritizing which ones will be served first. And so it's going to be a very, very interesting. We're going into, I expect you'll see as right after Labor Day, as September cranks in, going to be a very interesting time between now and November.
2: Really? All right. Any updates on the book, on the movie?
10: Well, yes. A lot more time than we've got to go. Everything is on track. It's actually picking up steam. And we have really got a lot of exciting things. I mentioned to you that on the graphic novel, they're actually wanting to turn that into a feature film as well. I told you we're getting a lot of pushback from the left that how dare we impose or try to have moral values and character right, represented in a graphic novel for children.
2: And that graphic novel is bulletproof. You're going to hear more about that. You can go to investusa.org. Brother Michael, thank you. We'll be right back.
11: 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Ever enjoyed a major life event like your wedding or birthday party and the day just flew by so fast it was a blur? Don't make the same mistake next time. 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
2: All right, welcome back to the JD Report. I'm Jeremy Dayton, CRNTalk.com, Truth-Radio.com. Created in his image. And I think people just want to be their own. It doesn't matter how much evidence there is. We're so bombarded with man-made things in this world. It's so easy to bypass, look past, beyond what was in the beginning. Morally, humanity was created in righteousness and perfect innocence. Adam and Eve in the garden before that fateful bite. But that was a reflection of God's holiness, and he put a male and a female there because he knew the man could not be alone. God can be alone, I would think, but that's not even a comment I can make, because there's a triune God. God is spirit. He can be multiple places at once. He's infinite. So you have the Father, the Son, and the Holy Spirit. It kind of goes way beyond my pay grade, and I feel like that can sound like a cop-out, but I don't know. I don't need to know. All the proof is there. I was watching a video about all the metals that are accumulating in our bodies as a result of a lot of the things we're being poisoned with in our food and our water and everything else, and how eventually there'll come a time when, you know, frequencies will be used to affect bodies with that high metal count. And if those frequencies can't make their way through to your body, if they come across metal in your body, that metal will start to overheat because it's blocking the frequencies. And what happens in a microwave oven when you put aluminum foil? Boom. There's so many things, and you'll feel the effects of it even though you can't see it. But if you have faith that that's what's going on, you can take precautionary measures, and you can maybe listen to the people who talk about these things and detox your body properly, just like we need to detox the soul the way God outlines for us, to live by his law. And doing that glorifies him, brings honor to him, and brings other people to him. But nope, we want to live the way we want to live. I'm curious, got questions. They always have that, you know, gotquestions.org, and they always have these questions. I asked it, what does it mean that humanity is made in the image of God? And let's see what the answer that they provide here on YouTube is.
12: What does it mean that humanity is made in the image of God? We're going to answer that question. On the last day of creation, God said, "Let us make man in our image, in our likeness." Thus, he finished his work with a personal touch. God formed Adam from the dust and gave him life by sharing his own breath. Because of this, humanity is unique among all of God's creations, having both a material body and an immaterial soul, spirit. Having the image or likeness of God means simply that we were made to resemble God. Adam did not resemble God in the sense of God's having flesh and blood. Scripture says that God is spirit and therefore exists without a body. However, Adam's body did mirror the life of God insofar as it was created in perfect health and was not subject to death. Imago Dei, Latin for the image of God, refers to the immaterial part of humanity. It sets human beings apart from the animal world, fits them for dominion God intended for them to have over the earth, and enables them to commune with their Maker. It is a likeness, mentally, morally, and socially. Let's break it down a little further. Mentally, humanity was created to reason and make choices. This is a reflection of God's intellect and freedom. Anytime someone invents a machine, writes a book, paints a landscape, enjoys a symphony, calculates a sum, or names a pet, he or she is proclaiming the fact that we are made in God's image. Morally, humanity was created in righteousness and perfect innocence, a reflection of God's holiness. Our conscience, or moral compass, is a vestige of that original state. Whenever someone writes a law, recoils from evil, praises good behavior, or feels guilty, they are confirming the fact that we are made in God's own image. Socially, humanity was created for fellowship. This reflects God's triune nature and His love. In the Garden of Eden, humanity's primary relationship was with God. In fact, God made the first woman because it is not good for man to be alone. Every time someone marries, makes a friend, hugs a child, or attends church, they are demonstrating the fact that we are made in the likeness of God. Part of being made in God's image is that we have the capacity to make free choices. Although they were given a righteous nature, Adam and Eve made an evil choice to rebel against their Creator. In doing so, they marred the image of God within themselves and passed that damaged likeness on to all their descendants. Today, we still bear the image of God, but we also bear the scars of sin. Mentally, morally, socially, and physically, we show the effects of sin. The good news is that when God redeems an individual, He begins to restore the original image of God, creating a new self created to be like God in true righteousness and holiness. That redemption is only available by God's grace through faith in Jesus Christ as our Savior from the sin that separates us from God. Through Christ, we are made new creations in the likeness of God. That answers the question, what does it mean that humanity is made in the image of God? Research this question further on our website, godquestions.org. Yep.
2: That's pretty much it. I mean, they took most of that directly from Scripture. You know, and to put on the new self created to be like God in true righteousness and holiness, Ephesians 4:24. When you accept Christ, you become a new creation. All the old things are out, and it's that transformation begins from the heart. When that heart is directed towards its Creator. The problem is the world is constantly tugging at the heart because it is deceitful and wicked. Who can know it? And it's trying to pull us in a direction that is not following our Creator, is not bringing glory to our Creator. With little whispers like, it's okay to wear this. It's not hurting anybody. Everybody else does it, even though it inspires thoughtful or lustful thoughts in the minds of others. Little things that we see other believers, quote unquote, do all the time. So we justify them. I mean, how often will we do the same things if we ever thought, would I go and sit next to Jesus wearing this or talking like this or thinking this? Probably not. We'll be right back.
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17: 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I mentioned the flooding. It's just, there's earthquakes, there's floods. You see people having their homes just ripped from the ground with one tidal swoop. And it's just a reminder of how small we are. This vast world. It's just, we need to be questioning everything the world tells us. And the more I just yearn for a closeness with God and feel like sometimes it's at arm's length, the more I just feel the lies of the world, just the scales just falling off in terms of things I believe my whole life. And there's so many things that are ingrained in the public consciousness that aren't even thought of as any type of religious or theological, you know, of importance in that way. But they are the constructs of our society, the basic truths that we hold firm to that have a great and profound effect on how we view life and the afterlife and the creator of life. All the religious dogma is propagated because we live in a world that diffuses so much truth from being heard that these false religions are able to blend in because there's nothing really holding them accountable. Like if this is just one grand universe with so many planets and we were able to walk on the moon back in the 60s, but we can't now. Challenger Survivor. Oh, yeah, convenient, I guess, if, you know, it's a conspiracy rabbit trail you go down when you look at things. The Challenger provided an excuse to stop the exploration of space travel until we're absolutely sure we can do it. But what if that didn't happen the way they told us it did? What if 9/11 was a giant false flag and perpetrated, you know, like the JFK assassination, people that are threats to truth coming out. But it goes so much deeper than that. I mean, I go outside, we're told the earth is, you know, rotating at how many miles an hour? Thousands? I don't even care if it's only like 100 miles an hour. The fact that they tell us it's moving, yet when I walk out in the middle of the day, I can see the moon stationary, staring at me in the face. Completely stationary. Then there's people with a straight face that can try to tell me, like laugh as if that's a silly thought. But I'm like, you're telling me to not believe my eyes, to not believe my ears, my nose, my common sense, my instincts. Like the way the sky moves, like the way the stars move, the constellations, the sun, it all, it doesn't add up for me. There's so many, and I've seen so many different tests done, and I'm always so reluctant to take any stances on any major theories as far as like flat earth or globe earth or anything. But when I hear people in the church, especially, like, take such a dramatic stance, of course it's a globe, blah, blah, like it offends me, as if like you're so indoctrinated. But this, like, they believe, well, yeah, it was believed that way for so long because we didn't have the technology then, we weren't as smart then. But is being smarter in a worldly sense better? NASA's never produced a single actual photo. It's all computer crop-ups of the Earth from space. There's just things about this world, and I say that just to present the question. We're created in God's image. But will we ever accept that if we never even accept that there was a God who created the Earth and it's on a firmament, and there's a firmament above and below, and like we're special? If we knew we were special, I think we'd want to know our creator more, and we wouldn't think he's such a narcissist. Anyway, that's it. I digress. God bless.
18: 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Fred Dreyer, Vince Ferragamo, Jackie Slater, and Ron Say on sports.
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0: news this hour from Town Hall. I'm Jason Walker. Just utter devastation as rescue teams search for victims along the Nepal-China border. Floodwaters, mud, and debris going through several communities. Hundreds are dead. More than 1,400 are missing. President Trump says the U.S. is prepared to lend assistance to Nepal.
1: Now we are sending aid. And we've spoken to the leadership, and we let them know anything they want, we'll have. And there were 50, maybe 60 Americans over there. We haven't gotten the full list yet, but hopefully they're okay. But that looked pretty, that looked like something that people will not be, somebody will be lost, unfortunately.
0: Well, speaking with reporters in the Oval Office, the president talked about this week's Supreme Court opinion complicating North Carolina's plans to distribute mail-in ballots next week for the 2026 midterm elections.
1: North Carolina's great. It's a great place. I wanted to go all three times. They do some mail-in ballots, but basically they ruled on the legitimacy and the way we want to make them legitimate. And it was a great ruling for the Republicans.
0: Parasitic illness cases have linked now to 20 states. Attorney General Todd Blanche says the DOJ is charging 81 alleged gang members in Puerto Rico.
2: These defendants are alleged drug traffickers of Los Bajadeo, also known as LBD.
3: And says they were charged with
2: the illegal possession and distribution of mass quantities of cocaine, crack cocaine, fentanyl, heroin, and marijuana.
3: Acting U.S. Attorney for Puerto Rico, Hector Ramirez-Carbo, says violent gang members have terrorized their community for years, often in broad daylight.
4: These 81 violent gang members will now face justice, and so will any other that try to take their place.
0: That report from correspondent Lisa Dwyer. More on these stories, townhall.com.
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0: Former Bosnian Serb warlord Ratko Mladic has died. Here's Karen Chamis.
6: Bosnian Serb general Ratko Mladic, responsible for war crimes in Bosnia during the 1990s, has died in prison at age 84. Serbian state RTS television and official Bosnian Serb television reported his death. They said Mladic died in a UN prison hospital in The Hague.
7: Mr. Mladic.
6: The UN Tribunal for War Crimes committed during the wars in Yugoslavia in the 1990s sentenced Mladic to life in prison in 2017. His sentencing was considered a key step toward bringing justice to the victims.
0: The governing body of European soccer are preparing a criminal complaint against FIFA President Gianni Infantino in Swiss courts. Action reportedly for possibly financial mismanagement over his failed plan to sell future World Cup profits to private investors. Breaking news and analysis, townhall.com. Now, the number of people filing for unemployment benefits fell last week. Here's Bob Agnew.
8: Department reports that jobless claims slipped to 203,000 last week, down from a revised 207,000 the week before. The numbers indicate layoffs do remain at historic lows and that most Americans enjoy job security. The four-week average of claims, which smooths out week-to-week ups and downs, ticked up slightly to 205,500. Claims for jobless benefits are seen as a proxy for layoffs, and economists watch them because they can provide early clues about where the job market is headed. Bob Agnew reporting.
0: Kids under 18 soon to see a wide array of changes in their Instagram and Facebook experience thanks to an $18 billion settlement Meta Platforms has reached with 48 states. Besides the money, Meta agreeing to strengthen its age estimates. Keep youngsters under 13 off of its platforms. More on these stories, Town Hall.
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13: And wherever you might be, across the country and around the world, I'm Ron Barr. We've got you on America's sports talk show, Sports Byline. Good to have you with us. You know, I've been saying that for a long time. Started the network back in 1988. Now, 1987, the first sports talk radio station was WFAN in New York City, and Jeff Smolyan was the man that started that. Then in 1988, we started the very first sports talk radio network across the country. And I had this idea. If you haven't heard the story, it's interesting. I had this idea because I had Duke Snyder on a local show I was doing in San Francisco. And I'll never forget that one of the callers called up and he said, you know, Ron, I've waited 35 years to talk to Duke Snyder, and tonight you're giving me the chance. And that was the seed for me deciding to start the first sports talk radio network across the country. And we have grown it. Started with just 12 stations back in 1988, and then the American Forces Network stations joined us in 1989. And I'm proud to say that they've been with us ever since. And we are the second largest and service women worldwide, and you can hear us if you're traveling anywhere in the world on any of the AFN stations, some 500 stations in 177 countries. And as you know, I've taken the show to Iraq, I've taken it to Afghanistan, I've taken it to Landstuhl, Germany, which is the military hospital where they bring back our wounded troops. And we're going to continue to get the show out to them. And I got to tell you how much that has meant to me, because a young soldier came up to me when I was in Iraq at the end of our broadcasting there for a week saying, thank you, Mr. Barr. And I said, thank you for what? He said, for 2 hours a day, you made me feel like I was back home. And, you know, that was something special. And I heard that everywhere I went, in Germany, also Afghanistan. So we'll continue to get the show around the world to our servicemen and servicewomen. And I appreciate what they have done for us, and I hope we can give back a little to them. Michael Robinson is in the studio. Fine young running back in the National Football League, playing with the San Francisco 49ers. He was at Penn State as a quarterback, and I'll tell you what, this kid was great. In 2005, he came within about 1 second of leading Penn State to the national championship game, and also an undefeated record. Of course, they lost in that last 1 second, but they finished with a record of 11-1. And he is the only quarterback in school history to rush for over 1,000 yards in a year. So we will be talking to him about college and also about the NFL. So good to have you with us as we crank it up with you on Sports Byline. 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
13: Michael Robinson has joined us here on Sports Byline, running back out of Penn State. And, of course, you do remember him as the fine quarterback at Penn State, where he led Penn State to an 11-1 mark in the 2005 season. It's finally nice to see you up close. And when I see you out of uniform, I'm struck by your bulk. I mean, you're just a big, solid guy.
18: Yeah. Well, that's something I worked on this offseason. I mean, switching positions was a little tough at first, you know, going from probably the least physical position on the field to the one of the most physical positions on the field. So this offseason, I wanted to kind of get a little bit more solid. And, you know, our strength and conditioning coaches do a great job getting us ready.
13: You say least physical position. Is there such a thing in football?
18: No. No, especially when I play quarterback, man. I try to deliver a blow as much as possible.
13: Were you always a quarterback as a kid playing high school football, youth football?
18: Well, the interesting thing is, you know, I wasn't. I was always a jack of all trades. You know, I always wanted to play quarterback, and I always ended up at quarterback. But before I got there, I always had to play other positions. You know, when I played, you know, in Little League, my first position was quarterback, and I didn't start until 2 days before our first game. And then I never looked back, and I played middle linebacker on defense. And in high school, I started cornerback. You know, and the last four games of the season, our coach said, let's try him at tailback a little bit. And I led the team in rushing and tailback. So it was kind of one of those things where, you know, wherever you put me, I'm going to try to excel at.
13: One of the things that I always thought was the bane of any athlete, and correct me if you think I'm wrong about this, Michael, is stubbornness. I think that athletes, if you're a starting pitcher, you never want to be somebody in the bullpen. If you're a quarterback, you don't want to be a defensive back, and yet I know they move people around. Mm-hmm. Is stubbornness something that gets a lot of athletes into trouble?
18: Oh, yeah. Yeah, it does. Because I think at the end of the day, I think some of us lose the fact that this is a privilege. You know, it's an honor to play in the National Football League. It's an honor to play in Major League Baseball and in the NBA. I mean, I wake up every day and I love the job that I do. You know, not many people in the United States can say that they love what they do for a living. And I love it, and I wouldn't trade my position or, you know, my situation for anything in the world.
13: Tell me about growing up. Where'd you grow up?
18: Richmond, Virginia. Kind of a lower middle class area in Richmond, Virginia, kind of between two of the rough neighborhoods out there. And the great thing about it is that I was an athlete, so I got along with everybody. You know, everybody loved me and things like that. So, you know, Richmond, it's my home. I love it. I'm going to always represent it. So
13: it's interesting you bring about sports, because it is the one thing that brings, I think, discipline to kids that may not have it when they're young. Was it that way for you?
18: Yeah. But my mom was very, very disciplined. It was just my mom, you know, myself and my older brother, Anthony Ricks, for a while. And the interesting thing is she never, I think parents get into trouble these days because they kind of push their children to play sports. You know, my mom didn't want me to play. You know, a lot of times I was hurt on the field, and a lot of times I got up because I knew she would come across the fence and make sure I was okay. But she never wanted me to play. Even when I went into high school, I told her, I said, I'm going to tell my coach if I'm playing JV, I want to transfer. I didn't want to play JV. I wanted to go straight to varsity. She didn't want that to happen. But, you know, I think one thing that made me different and makes a lot of guys, especially in NFL, different is that, you know, at a young age, I had a goal. You know, I wanted to be a professional athlete. I wanted to play in the National Football League, and I wanted to do everything possible to get there. That was my number one priority.
13: But, you know, when I say about discipline, I'm talking about street discipline.
18: Oh, yeah.
13: What I'm talking about.
18: Well, you got to have the right people around you. You know, I was fortunate enough. Yes, I did have street people around me, but at the same time, they would not let me partake in some of the same things that they did. And to all the young athletes out there, I go around the country sometimes and talk to young kids. And, you know, where you live at, you're going to be around some people that are of the wrong crowd. But as long as they have your best interests in mind, you know, I don't think it's anything wrong with that. As long as they're looking out for you in your best interest. You know, I had guys around me that was from the streets, you know, but they wouldn't let me stay out late. They wouldn't let me do some of the things that they did. They wouldn't let, you know, guys try to mess with me to get me to mess up. So I think it's all about the company you keep.
13: You know what's interesting about that? I remember talking to an NBA player that grew up in the inner cities of New York, streets there as well, and he said something interesting about those elements. He said that when they saw an athlete who had talent and had the opportunity to get out of that environment, they wanted to do everything they could to help you.
18: Yeah, they want you to get out. They want you to get out. I think that goes back to the theory that, you know, everybody has some type of good in them somewhere, you know, and I like to believe that. You know, I'm very optimistic about a lot of things, and like I said, some of the guys I hung around with, they were rough, you know, they were out in the street and things like that, but they didn't want me to stay around it. And even when I go home today, you know, they do what they have to do, but they come see me with a whole different hat on, you know what I'm saying? So I've been fortunate.
13: Jackie Joyner-Kiersey grew up in East St. Louis, which is a very, very tough town. And she told me something very interesting. She said, we never worried about the police. She said, because I know if I did something bad, my parents or my mom would be the worst. She would punish me more. And what is it about the black woman in a family, particularly a single parent family, that makes that woman so strong?
18: Well, she has to be everything. My mom was everything to me and my brother. I mean, I would literally.

0: I literally watched my mom sit in front of a table full of bills and cry, you know, because she didn't know how she was going to make ends meet, but we never wanted for anything. I don't know how she did it, to be honest with you. She's the person I admire the most. I mean, I don't know what it is about the black single mom, but they make it happen. I don't know what it is. I mean, they just, you know, it's miracles. It happens every day.
1: Where did the direction in your life from a male standpoint come from then?
0: It came from my brother's 8 years older than me.
1: Okay.
0: So a lot of the things he went through, I kind of learned from him, learned from the whippings I saw him get. But I kind of learned it from him, and he kind of was that male figure that steered me in the right direction. He the one that introduced me to football, actually. He played before I did, and a lot of things now he lives his dream through me, and it makes him so happy to see me go out there and play on Sundays and when I played at Penn State on Saturdays. You know, and then when I was about, you know, 6 or 7 years old, my stepfather came into the picture, and the thing I admire about him the most, he didn't try to come in and just be my dad. You know, he came in, you know, everything went through my mother, and now I respect him as my father, and I'm fortunate enough to have a great guy like him in my life.
1: Yeah, you know, it's interesting you bring that up, because I married into a family too that had children, and I think the biggest mistake that a man makes going into that environment is that they try to be the father instead of be the friend.
0: Yeah.
1: And if you establish the friendship basis with the kids, then they feel comfortable and natural with you, and they're going to respect them. But if you try to hit them between the eyes and say, look, I'm going to be the disciplinarian, you got to do it this way, there's going to be rebellion.
0: Oh, exactly. Now, you know, my stepfather and my brother, like I said, my brother was 8 years older than me. So when he came into our life, my brother was 15 or 16 years old. So, you know, they clashed
1: doors,
0: a little bit.
1: Yeah.
0: They clashed a little bit. But, you know, that was just my brother just, you know, being another man and trying to look out for my mom. You know, I was young. So, you know, my stepfather tried to be my friend. And I think it worked out. I think it worked out for the best. We love him like he's our father. And, you know, I'm just glad everything worked out.
1: Well, one thing I do know about kids that play sports, and particularly football, is that there's got to be a coach early in their life that kind of touched them. Was that the case for you, too?
0: Yeah, my very first football coach, his name was Finley Day. You know, I never forget it. You know, actually, he was my very first coach. My mom met him at a bar, and he was like, you have a son, you know, bring him out to play football. I was only 5 years old. And, you know, I went out there and I thought I was playing contact, you know, and in the house, I'm running around, running into the couch, thinking I'm going to be running, you know, trying to run people over and things. And the first time he yelled at me, he said, what are you scared about? He's not going to do anything but pull your flag. I said, pull my flag. And I wanted to quit. You know, I wanted contact. You know, I wanted to do what the guys did on Sundays. But, you know, he influenced my life, not just on the field, not just learning the fundamentals. He was a very fundamentally, you know, he liked to teach the fundamentals. You know, he liked, we spent, you know, probably half an hour each day getting the 3-point stands and, you know, learning the stands correctly and things like that. And at an early age, he probably influenced my life the most on and off the field.
1: There's always perception and reality, and I think that really reality probably evades youngsters as they're growing up, because if you're a star, your head gets big and all of that. Did you go through that period of time?
0: Yeah, you know, my mom would not let that happen. You know, I would have a great game, just think that I did this the most in the world, and I would come home and she was like, well, you could have did this better, you could have did that better, you know. And she always stayed on me about my grades, too. You know, I'm not saying school was easy, but I always knew what I had to do to play football, so that made school easy. You know, I enjoyed going to school. Even when I got to college, I can't say I enjoyed going to college classes all that much, but I knew what I had to do to stay on the field. And, you know, my mother would not let my head get big. She just wouldn't. And that never really happened to me. I mean, it got to a point when I was being recruited from colleges where you kind of think, you know, I can turn it on and off whenever I want. You know, the high school game started to get it easy for me. And then my mom sat me down and she challenged me. She said, well, if it's getting easy for you, see how many records you can break. You know, that's a challenge. And I sat down and I thought about it. I said, this woman doesn't know much about football, but yet, you know, she's challenging me at my game. You know, so I took it as a challenge and I went out there and I tried to break every record in Virginia I possibly could.
1: Michael Robinson is with us in the studio. We're going to talk about that recruiting process and how a young kid out of the kind of inner city of Richmond, Virginia, ends up all the way in Happy Valley at Penn State. We'll talk about that as we continue across the country and around the world. We've got you on America's sports talk show, Sports Byline.
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4: Michael Robinson has joined us here on Sports Byline. Running back before the break, I alluded to you being a star high school player in Richmond, Virginia. What was the recruiting process like for you?
5: Oh, man, it was crazy. You know, it really was. I mean, I still have two or three boxes full of letters from every college in the country. You know, some colleges offer you things that you really can't take. Some colleges, you know, telling you, you know, hoop dreams and things like that. You know, you're going to be the starter here and there, and then come to find out you're going to be somewhere else. But it was crazy. Really, that's the part of the process that where I think athletes can think they're better than what they really are. You know, I think when you get on campus and you start to see the college guys work out, you get a dose of reality that everybody went through the same thing, and now you're part of almost the best of the best right now. And I enjoyed it, though. I enjoyed it. I stayed humble. And like I said, my goal was to make it to the National Football League, and I just kept that in the back of my mind, and I wanted to do everything I could to get there.
4: One of the things that I don't think a lot of people realize, I mean, you're 18 years old. You're about to make a decision for something that could affect you the rest of your life.
5: It will affect you the rest of your life.
4: How does one at that age make that type of mammoth decision the right way?
5: Again, you have to go about, you know, the people you have, you know, your family. You know, I valued my mother and my brother's opinion. I valued that a lot. You know, they didn't make the decision for me, but I valued what they thought. You know,
4: what was the process? What were you looking for a college football experience?
5: First and foremost, when I took my visit, I wanted to feel like I was at home. You know, because I have to be the one wake up there every day. So when I woke up in my hotel and on every visit I took, I woke up and I just looked around and said, does this feel like home, you know? And if it didn't feel like home, that was one strike against the college. You know, another one was the College of Communications. You know, I really wanted to get into communications. I really wanted to see who had one of the strongest communication colleges. You know, if they didn't have that, that was strike two. And strike three, I didn't want anybody to lie to me. I didn't want a coach coming in there telling me that, you know, I was going to be the next savior and I was going to be, you know, starting quarterback or anything like that. And if I knew that coming in as a freshman is very, very tough to be the starting quarterback at a big-time college football program.
4: Without giving me any names, because I know you won't do that, tell me some of the pitches that you heard.
5: Oh, man.

0: It was crazy. I mean, I heard everything from, you know, you're going to be the next Michael Vick here. You know, we want you to come in here and just, you know, take over the program. It's just going to be you and such in the backfield. And, you know, you guys are going to win the Heisman in 2 years. And you'll only be here 3 years. You don't have to worry about, you know, we have a great education for you. But, you know, you want to go to the NFL, right? And that was just a turnoff to me. And I didn't want it to just be about football.
1: When did you realize that it was not a sport, that it was a business?
0: Probably when I first went on a visit. I think my first visit was to Michigan State, and I went to an actual game, and I actually saw the people in the stands, and I saw how into the game they were, and how everybody had on all their favorite players' jerseys and things like that, and I kind of looked at how the players kind of responded to the crowd, and how, you know, they wanted to do things to get the crowd going, to bring more people to the stadium, to bring more money, you know, to the college. And I saw how the coaches, you know, I went on visits and I had other players there with me, and I saw how the coaches treated me, and I saw how they treated the other guys. And you can tell that, you know, they wanted me because of my name, and they just wanted other guys because maybe they just had a couple of stars by the name in some high school recruiting magazine or whatever. And I really saw then that it was a business. I also saw it was a business by, you know, some of the offers that some colleges made me, you know, or trying to offer my mom a job or just things like that. And if it seems too good to be true, you know, I kind of run away from it.
1: Where was the comfort factor with Penn State?
0: I woke up there and I felt at home.
1: Now, wait a minute. I know the hotels. I've been there to do ball games.
0: Well, actually, I stayed at the Nittany Lion Inn. You know, it's kind of a staple of Happy Valley. And like I said, I woke up. It was sunny. I just felt at home. You know, the coaches, you know, the team even treated me like I was already on the team. It treated me like a family. And, you know, I went to the College of Communications, and what got me was they didn't have a professor take me on a tour. They had another student take me on the tour. And I saw how much he knew about the studio and how much he knew about just everything that was going on. And I said, I want to be like that, you know? And like I said, it was no professors around. It was just me, my family, and that student, you know? And that really impressed me. That said a lot about the university, a lot about the people that they choose to come to the university.
1: First time you met Joe Paterno?
0: First time was he came to my high school, you know? They basically shut down the high school that day. As you know, Joe Paterno, he seems to attract a crowd everywhere he goes. But, after he took his pictures with everybody and kind of got down to business, he sat down next to me and he said, you know, ask me anything you need to ask me, you know. And I said, well, I want to play. You know, what can you tell me about the type of playing time I can get? You know, he said, Michael, I'm not going to lie to you. You know, we have some good quarterbacks, you know, in our program. And he said, first and foremost, I do think of you as a quarterback, you know, not only because of what you can do on the field, but your mind. And I said, okay, that's cool. And he said, I'm not going to promise you the starting job, though. He said, I'm going to promise you the opportunity to be able to compete for it. You know, now that I look back on it, that was his words of saying, you're going to redshirt, you know. But he said, I'm going to give you the opportunity. And when I got there, he gave me the opportunity. You know, that's what impressed me. He gave me the opportunity. He let me run with the first team some, you know, and all of that. You know, I wasn't the best guy for the job. And he didn't lie to me. And that's one of the things that I looked him dead in his eye. He looked me dead in my eye, and he didn't lie to me.
1: One of the things that I know about great coaches, and Mike Krzyzewski's a good friend of mine, and he said the same thing. He said, when I go out to recruit, he says, I do two things. He says, I don't promise a kid anything. They got to earn it.
0: Yeah.
1: And he said the other thing is that when I'm out in a parent's home, he said one of the things I make sure I do is that I ask the parent a question, and then I look out of the corner of my eye to see whether the kid is rolling his eyes or not when the parent's answering the question, because that tells me whether he respects authority or not.
0: Yeah.
1: Is that the way Joe Paterno is too?
0: Yeah, he is. He did a great job. He paid a lot of attention to my mom. He knew how important she was in my life. And you're right. I mean,
1: got the kid.
0: He paid a lot of attention to my mom, and, you know, he answered every question she had. She didn't really understand what was going on and things like that, so she asked everything, you know, and he answered everything to the best of his ability. Like I said, he never lied, and he also had one of his assistants with him, And when the assistant started to, you know, start to try to answer the question, he would say, no, I got it. You know, he would answer every question. And it just amazed me. You know, I hope I don't get in trouble for this, but it amazed me for him to be that old, you know, how sharp he was. You know, he was really on point with everything. And his mind is always going, and I can always see he was even thinking as I was asking my question. And he did a great job, you know, as far as selling me. And he really didn't have to sell me. You know, the way he came across kind of sold itself.
1: Any concern about the fact that Happy Valley did not have a large African-American population?
0: No. And the year before I got there, actually, they did have some, quote-unquote, racial things supposedly had been going on. Actually, I went to the blue and white game that year, my senior year, and a lot of the African-American students, you know, held hands and locked together on the middle of the field. And as I saw that from the stands, I didn't know what was going on, to be honest with you. And then I went home and I did some literature on it, and I kind of saw just the atmosphere of Penn State. And the interesting thing was that's I ain't gonna say that's how the real world is, but it was so much diversity. I saw so many different people, and they didn't really, you know, these African American students did have a chance to, you know, voice their opinion, you know, and things like that. And I saw how. You know, I just saw how, you know, things would, it wasn't just like, it was like kind of like the real world because it was so many different people. I guess that's what I want to say. And I saw how they got a chance to express what they were feeling. And that really didn't, it really didn't affect my decision at all, you know, as far as just choosing Penn State or anything like that. I know their African-American population isn't as large as some other schools, but at the same time, it's actually growing. And I saw that the most important thing to me was their graduation rate for African-American students. So and that was high. So that was more the thing I was looking for.
1: In about a minute, final decision to go to Penn State, one you had to wrestle with, or did it come naturally? You made it, never questioned it.
0: I had to wrestle with it. You know, obviously Virginia Tech was in the picture. Maryland was in the picture also. Those were my final three. And I woke up one day, and I looked up in the sky, and it was blue and white, so I had to go with Penn State.
1: You know as well as I do, there are certain states where you just don't want to see the kid get out of the state.
0: Yeah.
1: Was there a lot of pressure just from the community for you to stay in Virginia?
0: Oh, yeah. News people, people getting on TV saying, you know, Michael Robinson, we heard that Michael Robinson wants to go to Virginia Tech, but his mom wants him to go to Penn State. But he'll be 18 in a couple of days. He can make his own decisions and things like that. You know, stuff that I didn't say. But you know what? You know, it's one of those things that I made the decision. I'm glad I went there, and I had a great experience there.
1: And in about 30 seconds, when you made that decision, announced that decision, a big load off your shoulder?
0: Yeah, because I felt like that was the hard part. Now, it was just time for me to go learn in offense, go, you know, get in my books and just go be a Penn Stater. You know, that's all I wanted to do. After I made my decision, I did not turn back. It was, you know, grass always looks green on the other side. That's what people always say. I did not look back. Even though, you know, we got hate mail and all that type of things from some Virginia Tech fans, but, you know, it happens.
1: Michael Robinson is with us here in the studio. When we come back on the other side, we'll talk about the jump to the National Football League and the San Francisco 49ers. And we'll do that as we continue across the country and around the world with you on America's Sports Talk Show.
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7: 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Here's Ron Barr.
1: Michael Robinson has joined us here on Sports Byline. Let me ask you about draft day. What were your thoughts? Did you have any idea who you would go to?
0: I thought I was going to go to either Pittsburgh or Miami. You know, Miami, I took a visit to Miami. They really liked me. Pittsburgh had just got rid of Randall L, and everybody was like, oh, that's just a natural fit for you. Coach Kyle came to my pro day and things like that. And my agent, you know, Joel Siegel, he told me, he said, Mike, well, I see your ceiling being 2, your basement being 4. He said it's going to be within there. So it was one of those things where you're like, okay, I can be on the first day, or do I have to sleep Saturday night and think about being drafted, you know, the next day? And I had just bought a truck. Right. Yeah, I just bought a Tahoe, and I didn't get drafted on the first day. And, it kind of hurt me a little bit, because I'm like, man, you know, I was a Big Ten player of the year, this and that. And, you know, how can I not go on the first day? How can I not go on the first day? So, you know what? I prayed about it. You know, I went to sleep and San Francisco woke me up. You know, they called me probably 2 or 3 times because, you know, I was asleep. You know, I said, I'm not going to even watch the draft today. I was a little upset. But they woke me up. I had a couple of missed calls from a 408 number, and they woke me up, and they said, Mike, you know, we're thinking about taking you today. You know, just watch. And I was like, okay. I've heard, you know, I got a couple calls yesterday, sure, you know. And, when their pick came around in the fourth round, They did what they said they were going to do.
1: Do you feel that part of the reason for that was the fact that while you played quarterback at Penn State, that probably nobody saw you as a quarterback in the NFL?
0: Yeah, and I know that was it. You know, I probably, one scout said, you just don't have enough game reps. I mean, you look at guys like Matt Leinart and Vince Young, those guys probably have 2,000 or 3,000 more game reps than you do, you know, as far as being a quarterback, you know, up to this point in your life. And I understood that, you know, I'm a realist, you know, I understand how things are perceived and things like that. But like I always said, I'm a football player first, you know, and my dream was to get to the NFL. My dream wasn't to be an NFL quarterback. My dream was to play in the National Football League.
1: Let me go back for a moment before we go on with your NFL career. I meant to ask you about that 2005 season. Does it give you any sleepless nights, the 11-1?
0: 11-1 second.
1: Yeah.
0: Yeah, I mean, you know what? You think about it, you know, but it's one of those things, it's over, but it really... I could not get out of my pads after that game. You know, I just sat in the locker room. I mean, guys were getting on the bus. You know, Joe had to walk past me and say, Mike, it's going to be okay. We still have a shot. We still have a shot. And to me, that game just wasn't supposed to end that way. You know, I wasn't supposed to walk out of there. You know, the Penn State, the football team, you know, we weren't supposed to walk out there being a loser. But, you know, it happens. You know, it's just the game of life. And, you know, you just move on from it.
1: And, Michael, I would assume, knowing you as I do, that you probably have thought about that and used it as a positive for your career right now. it makes you better understand that things are moment to moment.
0: Oh, yeah. Oh, yeah. I mean, it makes you take every play, every rep, even in practice. It makes you, you know, practice that much harder. You know, it makes you, you know, anytime in a game when you think, oh, man, I'm so tired. And you look up at the clock, you like, man, this play could matter. You know, this play could matter. This 1 second could matter. And it really gave me a bigger perspective on what the most important things are.
1: One of the things that I've always said, and I think it is the great difference between college football and the NFL, you know as well as I do, when you were at Penn State, you could be throwing against a defensive back who was a sophomore, a junior, or a senior. Maybe you were a senior, so there was no disparity in experience.
0: Yeah.
1: But you come into the National Football League, I don't care what position you play, you could be a rookie going up against a guy that's been in this league for 10 years, and he's got 10 years more experience than you do. How does that disparity, what did you note about that disparity in experience at this level of competition?
0: Well, you kind of gotta take the good with the bad. I mean, yeah, you're gonna go up against a lot of guys that are a lot more experienced than you are, but at the same time, you're here for a reason. Yeah, you are in the National Football League, so you do have skills too, you know. And you kind of just gotta win your one-on-one battles more than they beat you on the other side of the ball, and you just gotta learn from it. You gotta learn from it. I mean, you look at guys that are in the league 10 years and things like that. You watch film on them in your position and things like that, and you just gotta learn. You gotta learn. I mean, one of the biggest differences, you know, playing in the National Football League is a lot of the things you have to learn on your own. You kind of have to be self-motivated. I mean, not saying your coaches don't help. Your coaches do a great job helping you. But at the same time, they can only do but so much. You're actually gonna be the one out there on Sunday. So you have to, you know, watch as much film as possible, learn from the guys in front of you, learn from, you know, guys like Larry Allen. I ask Larry all the time, man, like, what keeps you driving? What keeps you motivated to go, man? You went to so many Pro Bowls. You've done this, you've done that. You know, why do you love this game? You know, and he tells me all the time, you know, he might be mad that I'm saying this, but he tells me all the time, man, what other job can you do and get paid money to take another guy's will? And I was like, wow, you know. That's what motivates you. That's what drives you. And like I said, that's something that I just learned from him. I pick up things. I pick up stuff from Frank Gore, you know, not just, you know, on the field, but, you know, his work ethic. You know, he works harder than pretty much anybody I've ever been around. So you just gotta pick up some good things from different people and kind of use it to your advantage.
1: Michael, why do you think that somebody that's drafted in the first round who has been explored, has been scouted as deeply as the National Football League tends to scout these type of players, doesn't make it, but yet you could have somebody, if you take a look at some of the, I think of some of the running backs that the Denver Broncos have had that have been taken down in the fifth and sixth rounds, that they make it in the National Football League. What is it that's not seen there that they try to put a label on but does not just pan out, whereas somebody else will pan out?
0: I think sometimes, I mean, not saying anything bad about how the NFL, you know, grades players and or things like that. But you see some guys come from, you know, go and get drafted in the first round and they get all this money, you know, and they get all this money, they get all this fame, they get everything, and they feel like they've made it. You know, you take a guy drafted in the fourth or fifth round who have to, you know, they have to scrap for every little thing they get. You know what I'm saying? It makes them that much better because they're going to prepare harder. They're going to do.
1: Well, they're hungrier.
0: Yeah, hungrier. I mean, that as simple as that. And another part of it, I think, you know, some first rounders get put in a bad situation. You know, and some fourth or fifth, sixth rounders, they get put in a better situation. You know, you go to Denver as a running back. I mean, that's. You're in the right situation, no matter
1: they got an offensive line that will help you.
0: Exactly. You know what I'm saying? So it's kind of one of those things, you kind of got to balance both of them out.
1: When you take a look at the National Football League, what has surprised you the most about the caliber of play?
0: It's so fast. I mean, I thought college was fast when I first dropped back from my first pass, and I just saw colors, and I knew I was faster than most of everybody, so I just ran. But now it's like, you know, you got linebackers that are just as fast as I am. You know, you got cornerbacks who are, you know, not as big as I am, but they hit like they're as big as I am. You know, a guy like Nate Clements, you know, he's a big corner. You know, he can hit, you know. So I just think the speed of the game. I talked to guys like Paul Posluszny when he was coming out this year and Levi Brown. They would always ask me, like, Mike, you know, what's the difference? You know, I mean, you've been out there. What's the difference? And you just got to get adjusted to the speed. But the good thing about it is that we're all great athletes, and you'll adjust. Your body, it just takes a little while for your body to adjust to it.
1: What was it like in week number 14, 15, and 16 for you?
0: Oh, man, I hit that wall. I hit that wall, and when I hit it, it was like, I mean, I really, really did hit it. I mean, I think the thing that saved me, which it was hurting when I did it, but it saved me, we had a Sunday game, and then we turned around that Thursday and had to play Seattle. But then we hit, Coach Nolan gave us some days off after that, and that really helped my legs out. But every rookie's going to hit it, you know. Just one of those things you kind of got to work through, and Coach Nolan would always, you know, say to the rookies, you know, just keep working through it. It'll go away. Just keep working through it. Just keep working through it. And I think as long as you just keep working and try not to worry about it, try not to say, oh, I'm hitting this wall, you know, and just go through it, I think you'll be fine.
1: One of the things that I think made you the success in your first year in the National Football League was the discipline. And when I say discipline, is that when you go to college, there is a discipline built in there. You know you're going to go to class. You know you're going to have weight workouts. You know you're going to be practicing. You know you're going to have study hall. Those things are done for you. But mm-hmm. once you come into the National Football League, you may be 21 or 22 years old, all those support things are gone from you. You have to either do it yourself, or you're going to get yourself in trouble. You can't be young and be successful in this business.
0: Exactly.
1: You have to be young, smart, and disciplined.
0: Exactly. And that goes back to, you know, for me personally, you know, my mom, my family background, and Coach Paterno. I mean, I still try to go to every meeting 15 minutes early, because if you're not 15 minutes early at Penn State, you're late. You know, just one of those things he does, you know, always stay groomed, always stay, you know, looking presentable. It's just one of those things that, I mean, you get instilled in it to you your whole life, or for the last 5 years, you know, you always have to watch film. You have to watch film, you know, and it's just like, I don't know what else to do but do that. So it's one of those things that, you know, have been ingrained in me so much that, you know, I just do it naturally now.
1: After that first year, did you ever sit back and just kind of laugh at some of the things that happened to you that you experienced in that rookie year in the National Football League?
0: Oh, yes. All of it. I mean, kickoff. I've never did kickoff a day in my life. And, you know, now I'm one of the guys on our team that's a special teams guy. You know what I'm saying? And I'm like, wow. And the first kickoff I went down there on, I'm running, you know. And if anybody who's an athlete out there who plays football who runs down on kickoff, if you go down on kickoff and you see guys getting out of your way, you're going to the wedge, okay? And that's one of those things where as a former quarterback, you don't want to see the wedge going into your first game, you know, switching positions. So, you know, I'm going down there, and I got to the wedge, and they just blew me up. I mean, I didn't know where I was for a couple of seconds. And I look at it now, and now I kind of know what to do when I get to it. But for those first 5 or 6 games, I was praying that somebody blocked me before I got to the wedge. And that's just one of those things I had to adjust to.
1: Larry Izzo and Steve Tasker, who are just two outstanding special teams players in NFL history, they were talking to me about it. And they said there is a special mentality. Maybe it's a kamikaze mentality. Can you help me out?
0: You
1: got to be crazy.
0: You have to be very crazy.
1: Okay.
0: You know, and toward the end of the season, I started getting that kind of look in my eye, like I want to go down there and mess somebody up. You know, and then one of our other running backs, Maurice Hicks. You know, he's one of the special teams guys too. We started competing against each other, like who can make the tackle. And before the kickoff, or before, you know, punting things like that, we'd be in the huddle, we'd be getting hyped, like who gonna make the tackle. And then we started making little, you know, if you make the tackle, you got to take me out to dinner, or things like that. So it got fun, you know. And I think the thing about it, when you love the game of football, whatever you do on the field, if it's fun to you, you'll enjoy it, and you'll do good at it.
1: Yeah, good question here, and that would be, how long at this level of competition in the NFL can you enjoy the victory, and how quickly can you give up the pain of defeat?
0: That's a loaded question, but I don't take defeats lightly, you know.
1: But you got to do it. Because
0: you got to get ready for the next week.
1: Right.
0: You know what? And this is one thing early in the season. I think it was right after we lost to Chicago. You know, I talked to Coach Nolan. I said, Coach Nolan, I don't know what to do. Like, I don't even, you know. And I would see my other teammates. You know, don't get me wrong, they would be upset about it, but it's kind of like they got over it a lot faster than I did. You know, I was still coming into work Monday like, man, you know, we lost. And they're like, you know, I talked to Jonas Jennings. He's like, Mike, you just got to get ready for next week. You know, that game is over. You know, we'll get back at it. You know, that game is over. It's a long season, and it is a very long season. So it's kind of like when you win, you know, it's kind of like when you win, you got to look back at what you did wrong, you know, and kind of just take the mistakes and try to get better for the next week. But when you lose, you kind of got to have a short memory. You kind of got to say, okay, we lost. Okay, let's soak it in right now while we're in the locker room after the game. But after that, it's time to start getting ready for the next week because the game comes up on you so fast. If you're still thinking about the last week, you'll lose this week too.
1: We only have a minute left, but when you think back about the different person that Michael Robinson is, how have you changed?
0: I've matured a lot. I mean, when I first got into the National Football League, I still was under the mentality that, you know, I have to, especially when you get money and getting paid to play something that you love. I never would have thought that, you know, you can make you can make this good of a living playing football. I mean, you can, but you know, when you first get your money and you first get it, you want to go out and you want to buy this, you want to buy that. But I mean, now, you know, I kind of, you know, I'm looking at my older teammates and how they deal with money and how they, you know, take this whole profession as a business. You know, they love the game, but it's still a business. You know, it's no hard feelings about things. I think that's the biggest thing I've learned is like not taking anything personal. You know, guys that I thought shouldn't have got cut last year got. So I guess the biggest thing is I matured and to know that this is a business. I love the game to death, but it still is a business.
1: Well, I'll tell you what, it's been a joy to have you in here. And as Joe Morgan, the Hall of Famer, said to me, a good friend, I started preparing for retirement the first day I started playing, and that's always something to keep in the mind.
0: Yes, sir.
1: You are welcome here anytime. Will you come back sometime during the course of the season?
0: Yes, I will. Yes, I will. I loved it.
1: Michael Robinson out of Penn State. We continue with more of you and Sports Byline.
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0: News this hour from Town Hall. I'm Jason Walker. Federal judge temporarily pausing President Trump's effort to standardize how states handle mail-in ballots, setting up another legal battle before the midterm elections. Here's correspondent Ken Lorman.
1: The 14-day hold follows new administrative rules requiring states to provide voter lists and use standardized ballot envelopes before the Postal Service delivers mail ballots. Trump supporters say the changes promote election security, consistency, and public confidence. Opponents argue states lack time to comply. The U.S. Supreme Court may ultimately decide this case. Ken Lorman reporting.
0: President Trump says Iran is feeling the impact of U.S. sanctions and, of course, military action.
2: Iran is right now, they're not paying their troops. They're in deep trouble. They have very little capacity. Last night we took 24 boats through the strait. We're taking them through all the time. I say it very openly. It doesn't mean we're finished with the military, but we are. The strait is open, as you know. The Strait of Hormuz is open. We have control and we have the blockade.
0: Meeting with reporters in the Oval Office, the president also says the United States will be glad to send assistance to Nepal in wake of the massive floodwaters.
2: We've offered any help that they need. Nobody's ever seen anything quite like that. Strong, well-built buildings were wiped out like they were toothpicks.
0: Scientists say the flash flood in Nepal likely caused by a glacier chunk breaking off and temporarily damming a river. This may have led to the surge of water. U.S. Geological Survey reports the magnitude 5.2 glaciers collapsed caused the catastrophic debris flow. Researchers still trying to analyze both satellite and ground-level data to understand exactly what happened. More on these stories, townhall.com.
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4: Mortgage buyer Freddie Mac says the average rate on a 30-year mortgage rose this week to 6.66%. This brings it back to where it was 4 weeks ago and just shy of its high for the year. Higher mortgage rates can add hundreds of dollars a month in costs for home buyers, reducing how much they can afford. Mortgage rates have been trending higher this year as the war with Iran and other factors have heightened expectations of higher inflation, pushing up the long-term bond yields that influence mortgage rates. The trend has helped keep U.S. home sales in a rut this year. I'm Alex Vega.
0: Investigators say the ongoing White House construction contributed to radio problems that kept air traffic controllers from hearing the calls warning that President Trump's helicopter was getting ready to lift off. Thus, they cleared the airline jet to take off just as the Marine One took to the air earlier this month. NTSB report on August 4th incident was released earlier Thursday. Breaking news and analysis, townhall.com. Surge Thursday.
5: Stocks rose on Wall Street Thursday, led by gains from big technology companies. The S&P 500 index rose 0.7% and pulled closer to its record set earlier this month. The Dow rose 0.2%. The Nasdaq Composite rose 1.6%. NVIDIA, Salesforce, and others reported bigger profits than Wall Street expected for their most recent quarters. NVIDIA surged, and it was the strongest force lifting the broader market. It helped offset drops for the majority of stocks within the S&P 500. Treasury yields edged higher in the bond market. They have been mostly climbing through the summer on worries about high inflation and the U.S. government's growing debt. Oil prices rose. Damian Troisi, New York.
0: Well, the trouble continues in professional golf. The fallout from Good Good Golf video depicting a man shoving a woman to the ground continues. PGA confirms YouTube golf content creators will no longer be title sponsors of a FedEx Cup fall event. More on these stories, townhall.com.
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10: 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And while you're there, one of the things that we've done now for about 10 years is that we have a fan poll question on the homepage, and it gives me a chance to really see how you fans feel about some of the issues in sports and also to read your comments that you leave on the comment page on the air. Joe Posnanski is going to join us in just a second. The name of his book is The Soul of Baseball, A Road Trip Through Buck O'Neill's America. Now, Buck O'Neill, he passed away, of course, recently, but Buck O'Neill was one of the real icons of baseball. He's a man that grew up with the Negro Leagues, and the author, Joe Posnanski, spent a year on the road with the iconic Negro Leagues player and manager Buck O'Neill, recording the 94-year-old's encounters with scores of fans and the vast repertoire of entertaining stories. And this book recounts O'Neill's baseball memories of legends like Satchel Paige and Willie Mays and Josh Gibson. And then right after that, Phil Pepe will join us. He has a book out called Few and Chosen, Defining Negro Leagues Greatness Across the Eras. And Pepe is the author of more than 40 books. And this is the latest book in the ongoing series of Few and Chosen titles. And the book looks at many of the great Negro League players that crossed over to the major leagues, like Willie Mays and Hank Aaron and Ernie Banks and Larry Doby and Satchel Paige. It's a fascinating look at baseball. So good to have you with us as we crank it up with you on Sports Byline.
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10: Joe Posnanski joins us on Sports Byline. I get a lot of sports books that come across my desk, and I don't get a chance to read all of them, but this is a book I'm going to read from cover to cover because it's called The Soul of Baseball, A Road Trip Through Buck O'Neill's America. And most of you have certainly know who Buck O'Neill was, and he died in 2006, in October of 2006, and he was probably one of the largest icons of baseball, not only the game as we know it today, but also the old Negro Leagues. Joe, what was your motivation for writing this book?
16: You know, a few years ago, I was having lunch with Buck, and, you know, when you're a columnist in Kansas City, you certainly spend a lot of time talking to Buck O'Neill and writing about him. And so we were having lunch, and he was telling me that he didn't think that there had been a good book about the Negro Leagues. I mean, he thought there had been some wonderfully written books, but he didn't think there was a book that had talked about how much fun they had in the Negro Leagues. Everybody knows the sad stories of those days before the color barrier was crossed, about the hotels that wouldn't serve them and the restaurants that wouldn't serve them and so on and so forth. But nobody, he said, had really captured how much fun it was and the joy of it and, you know, the experience of playing in the Negro Leagues. And so he really wanted me to write a book like that, and I tried a lot of different ways and really was never able to capture it. And then, you know, in 2005, I just was about to give up on the book, and my wife was the one that said, you know, you need to do something on Buck. And I went up to Buck and said, Buck, you know, you travel around the country speaking about baseball, talking about the Negro Leagues, would it be okay if I followed you around
10: If there's anything that would probably sum up Buck O'Neill, it is what he once said. He said, it isn't how long you live, it's how well you live.
16: Exactly. And so I said to him, can I follow you around? And he said, don't be late. And that's how it started. And he did it till the end of his life, traveling the country, talking about baseball and the Negro Leagues and life. I mean, he was just an amazing person.
10: The thing that I think most of us that ever had a chance to talk with him or to meet him came away with is that there was no negativity about him. Why do you think that was the case? Because he grew up in a very contentious time in this country.
16: He did, and I think you right there just captured the single question of this book, which was how was it that he was able to stay without any bitterness? And he really had none. I mean, when you travel the country with a guy for more than a year, you really see him in all sorts of settings and all sorts of moods. Here was a guy who didn't get to go to high school, because he was black. He didn't get to attend Sarasota High School. He didn't get to play in the major leagues. He didn't get a chance to manage in the major leagues, all of the things he wanted to do in his life. And yet, you're right, there was just no sense of bitterness. He was the most positive person I'd ever been around. And so that's what this book was. This book was sort of seeing this the world through his eyes a little bit and trying to answer that question. What is it that prevented him from feeling that bitterness? And I don't know if there's an easy answer. I just think he was just a very, very unique person.
10: And yet I don't know why he wasn't, at least to some degree, even at the very end when he was not voted into the Baseball Hall of Fame, which unanimously, and I use that word unanimously, across this country from fans to sports writers to everybody that I know in baseball felt he deserved to get in there. Why do you think did he know that it was at the end of his life, so therefore he did not want to spoil what his record had been in responding to things like this?
16: I just think that's who he was. And the final chapter of the book is the day that he found out he didn't get into the Hall of Fame. And I think that's just who he was. I mean, he was disappointed. I mean, he wanted to get into the Hall of Fame. There's no doubt about that. And he definitely felt some hurt by not getting in. But what his life was about was rising above that disappointment and finding the joy in everything. You know, even though he didn't make it into the Hall of Fame, he was there on the day of the induction when they inducted 17 deceased Negro Leaguers into the Hall of Fame. He was there to speak on their behalf, and that's just who Buck was. He was just a guy who rose above no matter what he was faced with. He rose above it.
10: What were his roots in baseball, Joe?
16: Well, he grew up in Florida, in Sarasota, Florida, and, you know, really wanted, you know, from the time he was very, very young, played a lot of baseball with his, you know, his father on various black teams, I guess, throughout the South. And he started playing in the Negro Leagues in 1937 and played almost entirely with the Kansas City Monarchs all the way up to 1955. In his last few years, he was the manager of the team and sort of Pete Rose-like at the end, where he would send himself in to pinch hit every so often, but up to 1955. And then in 1955, he became a scout for the Chicago Cubs and is really one of the great scouts in baseball history, a guy that brought Ernie Banks and Lou Brock and Joe Carter and Lee Smith. I mean, these are guys that he signed. And then in 1962, he became the first African-American coach in the major leagues when he coached with the Cubs. And I think at that point, he was without a doubt the most qualified African-American to be a manager. And it just was, you know, it would be a few more years before Frank Robinson would break that color barrier. And then spent the last 30 years of his life, you know, in addition to scouting and some of the other things he did, being this incredible spokesman for the game and this guy that that kept alive the memory of these Negro League players, but also promoted baseball. I mean, that's what he did. He loved baseball, and he wanted people to enjoy it and to learn from it and to love it like he did, and that's what he really spent his last few years doing.
10: I know in my conversations with Buck, my favorite, all-time favorite story was when I asked him about his best day in baseball, and that came on Easter Sunday, 1943. For those people who have not heard the story, can you recount it for us, Joe?
16: Absolutely, and it's actually one of the very first things I talk about in the book, because it was we were in a car and we were riding to a very small town in Kansas, and he turned to me and he said, "What was your best day in baseball?" And that was how he would initiate conversations. Easter Sunday, 1943, Memphis, Tennessee. He was playing for the Kansas City Monarchs at the time, and it was opening day. And the first time up, he hit a double. The second time up, a single. The third time up, he hit it over the wall for a home run. And his fourth time up, he hit a long fly ball, and he was running to first, screaming, "Hit the fence, hit the fence." And the ball hit the fence and rolled back, and he made it around to third, and the third base coach waved him around to score, but he stopped at third so he could get the cycle. So he hits for the cycle in this on Easter Sunday, goes back to the hotel. A friend of his says, "Buck, you need to come downstairs, and there's some teachers, some local teachers here." He goes downstairs to meet these teachers, and he walks up to one of them and says, "My name is Buck O'Neill. What's yours?" And that was Aura, who he married and was married for 51 years. So Easter Sunday, 1943, hit for the cycle and met his wife. So it's not a bad day.
10: How did he feel about segregation?
16: Well, obviously, it was very much, it hurt him, I mean, his whole life, to, you know, the segregation of the game. I mean, the one thing that he always talked about was that as horrible as it was and as awful as it was for the Negro Leagues in that time, the fact that the major leagues would not allow African-American players, he did say that, what that caused the African-American community to do is sort of create their own, and they created their own league, created a lot of their own businesses. And he said that one of the bittersweet things about those years after Jackie Robinson was that a lot of that went away. You know, a lot of, the, of course, the Negro Leagues went away, but a lot of the businesses that were surrounding the Negro Leagues, a lot of the, black-owned doctors, you know, black doctors and the black-owned businesses, and a lot of these things sort of began to go away a little bit. And he said that was always a sad part of, you know, obviously it had to happen, but he said that was sort of the sad other side of the story, I guess, when it came to the end of segregation in baseball.
10: I remember a conversation I was having with Mudcat Grant. He was sitting here in the studio, Joe, and I asked him about the segregation, but he said he brought up a very interesting point. He said, you know, we could not stay in the hotels with our white teammates, and so when we were playing in New Orleans one time, we had to go over and stay in Mississippi at the hotel. He said, but that was the downside. The upside was that all the black entertainers, and you know Mudcat Grant, of course, was an entertainer and an organist and a pianist as well. He said, we were all at the same hotels. And he said, Ron, you should have heard that jam session.
16: that's one thing Buck always said. And, of course, you know, Mudcat Grant very closely tied to the Negro Leagues Museum here in town, so he and Buck were often together on some of these road trips we went on. That's what Buck always said. Buck always said, yeah, you know what, it was awful that they had these white restaurants that wouldn't serve us, but he said the black restaurants had better food. So, you know, it was just one of those things that you had to deal with.
10: He also told me, Mudcat, about the fact I said that I was traveling to the airport in Miami one time, and I noticed as I was going down the freeway that there was a church out in the middle of a field, and behind the church was a baseball diamond, and it was a black church, and everybody were in their Sunday best. They had taken off their jackets and rolled up their sleeves and were playing baseball. And he said, Ron, that was what the game was to us.
16: It's amazing. It really is amazing. And there is very much a very close tie between church and black baseball at that time. Buck, you know, because the big games were always on Sundays.
10: Right.
16: The doubleheaders, and they would have church an hour early. Buck always talked about that, having church an hour early. Then everybody would come in their Sunday's best to watch the Monarchs and the Memphis Red Sox and the so many of the other teams that played in the Negro Leagues.
10: Joe Posnanski is with us. He is the author of the book, The Soul of Baseball, The Road Trip Through Buck O'Neill's America. And I might point out that he is a Kansas City sports columnist with the Kansas City Star, but twice named National Columnist of the Year by the AP Sports Editors. We'll continue talking about this very special book as we continue across the country and around the world with you on America's Sports Talk Show.
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3: Joe Posnanski is with us, and again, please check out this book. It is a wonderful book. It's called The Soul of Baseball, A Road Trip Through Buck O'Neill's America. A lot of our younger people don't know much about the history of the Negro Leagues. Just briefly, Joe, can you tell everybody about it?
4: Yeah, you know, it actually began here in Kansas City. In 1920, there was a group of black businessmen, and actually there was one white businessman as well, J.L. Wilkinson, who was just inducted into the Hall of Fame. And they said, you know, let's create a league. I mean, there were a lot of little leagues around the country for black players. Obviously, there was no opportunity for them to play in the major leagues. So you had these wonderful athletes who loved to play. They put this league together. It went through its ups and its downs. It really struggled during the Depression. But the time that Buck was playing, and we're talking about the late 30s, early 40s, up to World War II, is probably, right around that stretch, is probably the heyday of the Negro Leagues. I mean, there were many, many great players leading up to that point, of course. But that was the time of Josh Gibson and Satchel Paige and Cool Papa Bell and so many of the others that people might know. You know, once the World War II ended, there were a couple of years there still before Jackie Robinson, but 1946 was when Jackie Robinson signed, and at that point, everybody felt, I think, that a real change was going to come, and the Negro Leagues, of course, still had some wonderful players in the late 40s. Hank Aaron played in the Negro Leagues. Willie Mays played in the Negro Leagues. But things obviously changed after Jackie Robinson, and there was a new goal and a new ambition for players, and there should have been. And there, as Buck said, the Negro Leagues were a wonderful thing, but they never should have happened, and there never should have been a Negro Leagues.
3: Did Buck room with Satchel Paige, is that right?
4: He managed Satchel Paige, and he was a teammate of Satchel Paige, and they did room together on occasion. He was very, very close to Satchel Paige, and of course the famous thing for Buck was that Satchel Paige called him Nancy.
3: Right.
4: And so they were very, very close, and Buck was never happier than when he was talking with Satchel Paige.
3: Why did he call him Nancy?
4: It's a good story. It's a full chapter in the book, and I could never tell it the way Buck could, but very briefly, they were, at some point, Satchel Paige was pitching in North Dakota, and they met a woman named Nancy, and Satchel invited her to come to Chicago to watch him pitch, and she said, I'm going to do that. And so they met in Chicago, and they were at the hotel. Buck and Satchel Paige were sitting at the hotel. Nancy came driving up in the cab, and Satchel ran out and took her upstairs. And while they were upstairs, another cab came, and it was Lahoma, who was Satchel's wife, or I guess fiance at that point. And Buck ran out there to get Lahoma, and he sent somebody upstairs and said, okay, you know, hey, you let Satchel know that Lahoma's here. So Satchel comes down the fire escape and this sort of intricate plan to hide Nancy. And that night, it was at night, and Buck couldn't sleep because Buck knew that Satchel was going to have to do something about Nancy. He was going to have to send her back home, give her money to get back home. So he hears the door open, hears Satchel's door open, and he goes, okay, here it comes. And Satchel walks out, and he starts knocking on the door, and he knocks, and he goes, Nancy, Nancy. There's no answer, and finally he goes, Nancy. And just as he says it real loud, Lahoma pops out. And Buck, hearing Lahoma, runs to the door himself and opens the door, and he says, Satchel, did you want something? And Satchel Paige said, yes, Nancy. What time does the game start tomorrow? So he said from that day on he was Nancy.
3: Does he deserve any credit at all for the great line about Satchel Paige, that he was so quick that when he turned off the light in the room, he got in bed before it got dark?
4: That was Cool Papa Bell.
3: Okay. That's right.
4: Yeah. So quick that I'm not sure. You know, I think that Satchel was credited with that line, and Satchel, of course, had millions of lines, but Buck loved to use that line. And Buck's favorite line about Satchel Paige was that I can't remember who it was, but who said it originally, but said that a catcher could catch him with steak, and by the end of the game, it would be hamburger. So I thought that was fun.
3: The other thing I remember in talking to Buck about was that, and correct me if I'm wrong about this, but if my memory serves me correctly, is that he did not particularly like the movie Bingo Long's Traveling All-Stars.
4: He really didn't like the movie very much, and I think, especially because it was sort of the first movie that came out, and so that sort of set in people's minds a very strong impression. And the impression that Buck got from that movie, I mean, there were others that didn't feel as strongly like this, but Buck's impression was that made them look like clowns. It made the players look like clowns and didn't give the impression of how good they were and didn't give the impression of just how much of a professional league this was. You know, it sort of made it look like it was this ragtag bunch who didn't care much about baseball and didn't play all that well. I mean, he never felt like the movie captured what the Negro Leagues were. He really was, he used to say to people, because there would be people that come up to him and they would say, oh, you know, I love that Bingo Long. And Buck would, the first thing he would always say was, you know, it wasn't like that. We were real players. I mean, we weren't clowns, and we weren't just acting, and we weren't just playing baseball with half our hearts. I mean, baseball was our lives. He used to say that about several movies like that.
3: How does he then explain the dichotomy between his feelings on that movie and in 1937 playing with a team called the Zulu Cannibal Giants that was half baseball team, half minstrel show then?
4: Well, I think that the connection is very strong because Buck was always embarrassed about that. He was always a little bit ashamed of his time. He played for the Zulu Giants in 37, and that was, of course, a minstrel show team that they would have them wear grass skirts and carry around these clubs instead of baseball bats, and they'd give them these African-sounding names and have them do dances before the games. I mean, it was very much in the Amos and Andy type of American flow at that point. Buck was really, you know, Buck loved remembering things, and that was the one thing that he just never liked talking about. And when I finally did get him to talk about it, he just talked about how degrading that was, and you know, he said, but you had no choice. I mean, that was he wanted to play baseball, he needed money. That was really the only opportunities that were there for a player who was African American in 1937. So he said that he never danced. That was the one thing he always took pride in. He said, I never danced, but he did wear the paint and he did wear the grass skirt and was very, very happy to leave that team when he could.
3: I see that you have in the book the story, because he laughs about this, about the night he and Piper Davis almost walked into the middle of a Ku Klux Klan meeting.
4: Yeah, it's an amazing story. And that was when they were scouts, and they went to a game, and I mean, they were two guys kind of standing out in the field, and, you know, they had lights. It was at a stadium, and they went up to those two guys, and they said, is this where the game is? And they said, yeah, oh, yeah, yeah, this is the game. And they walk in, and they see this, everybody wearing the white sheets, and the leader of the Klan on the back of a truck, and he's speaking. And Buck turned to Piper Davis and said, this ain't no baseball game. And they ran out of there, and he said that as they drove out, they saw those two guys that had sent them in, and they were just laughing their heads off. And he said about 10 miles down the road, they started laughing too. And he liked telling that story, actually.
3: Joe, there was something also that he said, and you mentioned in the book, when he was asked about the secret to such a long, rewarding life, he would always reply with the standard line, good black don't crack. Explain that line.
4: Well, that was his line. That was the thing he always said anytime anybody would say to him, you know, you look good, or boy, how do you still remember all the things you remember? How is it that you can be so active? And, you know, I mean, we're talking about a guy who really until the last 2 months of his life, because and he died in October 6th, so just barely 2 months later, he was gone. And you know, so really almost to the very end of his life, here was a guy that just had this unbelievable memory and this unbelievable enthusiasm for life, and people would always say to him, Buck, how do you do it? And that was his line, good black don't crack.
3: We got about 90 seconds left, Joe. What do you think his legacy is?
4: Well, I think his legacy is, you know, certainly as a baseball legacy, as a great player and manager and scout and all these things. But I think his greatest, his contribution to baseball and to the world is keeping alive the memory of these great players, and also the way he overcame all the bitterness in his life. I mean, he just, there was so much disappointment there. He could have been a very, very different person, and he just refused to hate, and he refused to be bitter, and he refused to be disappointed. And I think, certainly for me, certainly when I was writing this book, that to me was the legacy of Buck O'Neill, was the guy who refused to let life beat him, and he was just an extraordinary person.
3: I would assume, even though I know writing a book is a difficult task, but writing this book may have been easier than most books.
4: Oh, I think so. Yeah, I mean, it was an absolute joy to travel the country with him, and then once you've traveled the country with him, the stories are there to be told. So yeah, it'll probably be the easiest book I'll ever write, I would imagine.
3: Well, I say that because all you had to do was just sit around and listen.
4: Exactly right. That's exactly right. The stories were everywhere.
3: Do you think he'll be given the credit that he's deserved? In other words, he'll eventually be inducted into the Hall of Fame?
4: Well, I hope that the Hall of Fame, they have promised to do something this year to keep his legacy alive. I don't think it's going to be putting him in, but I hope they do the right thing. And they're talking about naming a Buck O'Neill Award, where they would give an award to people for the lives they lived in baseball. And this is the year to do it. And I, you know, they're on the record saying they're going to do something this year, and I hope that's what they do.
3: Joe, I want to congratulate you on this book. Also compliment you on doing it in the first place, because it's one that needs at least a story to be heard by everybody. Thank you, my friend. Take care, and we'll talk to you again, Joe.
4: Thank you so much.
3: I want you to check out this book. We're going to make it a selection of the month on the Sports Byline USA Book Corner. It's called The Soul of Baseball, A Road Trip Through Buck O'Neill's America. The author is Joe Posnanski, who is a columnist for the Kansas City Star. We'll take a break as we continue with more of you and Sports Byline.
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2: 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Here's Ron Barr.
3: There is a wonderful book out that I hope everybody will check out. It's called Few and Chosen, Defining Negro League's Greatness, and it's written by Monty Irvin along with Phil Pepe. And Phil joins us. Now, Phil is no stranger, of course, to writing outstanding books. He's the author of more than 40 sports books. He was the Yankees beat writer for the New York Daily News for 14 seasons, and this is the latest book in the ongoing series of Few and Chosen titles. First of all, I think, Phil, you should tell everybody who Monty Irvin was, because there's not a lot of people, especially if they're young, that will remember that name.
10: Monty Irvin was a great player for the New York Giants. He was one of the big players in the 1951 season when the Giants wiped out a 13.5-game deficit and won the pennant on Bobby Thompson's home run. Turns out that Monty Irvin, just before Thompson hit the home run, Monty Irvin was at bat and popped up. And he's had to live that down all his life. But take nothing away from him. He was a great player. He's in the Hall of Fame primarily for his work in the Negro Leagues. He played for the Newark Eagles, but he was an outstanding player and unfortunately got to the big leagues at an advanced age. He was about 27 or 28 and was terrific, terrific player. He was a big run producer for the Giants in 1951. In fact, there was a time when Branch Rickey wanted to sign him, and there was some talk that he was going to be the trailblazer. He was going to be the one to break the color barrier in Major League Baseball. But Monty had just come out of the service and didn't feel he was ready to play at his peak and declined the opportunity to sign with the Brooklyn Dodgers. Otherwise, history might have been changed.
3: On the cover of this book, there are three players standing there with their bats. Who are those three players?
10: I don't know. I really don't know. I didn't select that photo, and I have no idea where they got it and who they are. I wish I could answer that, because I've asked that question myself, and I couldn't find anybody who knew the answer.
3: What was it that you and Monty wanted to do with this book?
10: Well, you know, the Few and Chosen series began about 7 or 8 years ago when Triumph Books in Chicago asked me to do a Yankee book, and I had really run out of ideas on what can I do about the Yankees that hadn't already been done. So I suggested that I had always had this thought that it would be an interesting concept to have a player from a team select the all-time, his choice of the all-time team for the team for which he played. They thought it was a good idea, so we did Whitey Ford selecting his all-time Yankees team. It was well-received, though we went on from there. Then we did the St. Louis Cardinals with Tim McCarver, the Boston Red Sox with Johnny Pesky, the Chicago Cubs with Ron Santo, the Dodgers, Brooklyn, and Los Angeles with Duke Snyder. Then they wanted to do another one, and we thought we'd do the Giants, and we talked about, and we eventually wound up doing the Giants with Bobby Thompson. I had suggested Monty Irvin would be the right guy to pick the all-time Giants team, and an editor at Triumph Books said, we have an idea, why don't you get Monty Irvin to pick the all-time Negro League team? And it was such a fascinating thought idea for me, because I had studied a little bit about the Negro Leagues, but not that much. And certainly Monty, who played there and knew all those great players, was the perfect guy to do it. And I'm so glad I did, because it was an eye-opener for me.
3: And also from a history lesson standpoint, tell everybody about the Negro Leagues, because they began in the late 1800s, continued to the 1960s, and there were as many as eight separate leagues at one time, weren't there?
10: Oh, yeah, there were. I didn't really get into much about the history of the league as much as I did with the players. And we concentrated on that period of time when they had when it was the Negro National League and the Negro American League. So our focus was pretty much from around the mid-1920s until the leagues disbanded in the 60s at some point, you know, when the African-Americans began to play in the major leagues, and that kind of destroyed the Negro League. So that period, 20- or 30-year period, produced some of the great players of all time who would have probably, without question, I would think, been stars in the major leagues. People like, the great catcher Josh Gibson and Satchel Paige, of course, did get to the major leagues, but there were so many others like Leon Day and Ray Dandridge, Buck Leonard. I mean, these were all tremendous players, and all the stories you hear about them. In fact, there's a story that made the rounds that Josh Gibson actually one day hit a ball out of Yankee Stadium. It's never been verified, but the legend remains that he's the only person ever to hit a fair ball out of Yankee Stadium. They were great, great players. Most of them denied their opportunity to play because they were either too old by the time the color line was broken, and they were no longer at the peak of their ability, and they just never got the chance to show what they could do.
3: I think one of the things that certainly gives validity to the Negro Leagues is the fact that if you take a look, Monty Irvin started playing in the Negro Leagues at 17, and there were a lot of players. Willie Mays, I think, was maybe 16 or 17 years old as well. Why did they start playing professionally so early?
10: Well, because it was the one opportunity, the one way they could make money. They, the times were hard. It was soon after the Depression. Most of these came from poverty. They needed the money. They loved playing baseball. It seemed like a natural, logical thing to do. And they were such good players that the Negro Leagues went out and they signed them. The average salary for a Negro League player was something like $200 a month. So they weren't making a lot of money, but that was considered big money in the 20s and 30s. You know, pretty good living. It was a lot of travel, and they didn't get to stay in the finest hotels. They spent a lot of nights sleeping on buses, but they enjoyed it. They loved playing, and they were able to make a decent living.
3: I think most people certainly know many of the names that are in this book that you talk about: Willie Mays, Hank Aaron, Ernie Banks, Minnie Minoso, Roy Campanella, Elston Howard, Larry Doby, and, of course, Satchel Paige. But the thing that this book does that I think is very, very special is that there's a lot of names on the crossover that people don't know. And let's talk about some of them. Oscar Charleston, you have a great story in here about Oscar Charleston.
10: Oscar Charleston was considered to be the Willie Mays of his time. He was a great center fielder, an outstanding center fielder. I don't know which story exactly you're referring to, but he was, I relied so much on Monty to tell me these stories because I knew very little about these people. But he talks about Oscar Charleston like he would have been Willie Mays' equal had he had the opportunity to play in the big leagues.
3: And he played all three outfield positions at the same time?
10: Oh, no, I don't. I think there was one game when he let the other players, you know, they did every once in a while they would do stunts like that. As a matter of fact, they had a system where the first baseman was kind of like a Max Patkin type. He would do stunts. They would do Harlem Globetrotter type stuff. In fact, Goose Tatum, who played for the Harlem Globetrotters, played in the Negro Leagues as a first baseman, and he would do his antics, throwing the ball behind his back and all that sort of thing. So they would do these things, but most of the time they were very serious about playing, and they were very competitive with each other.
3: It was said that Cool Papa Bell was so fast he once scored from first on a sacrifice bunt.
10: Right, and they had this great line. He has a great line where he said he could turn out the light in his hotel room and be in bed before the room went dark. That's how fast he was.
3: And talk a little bit more about Papa Bell, because, I mean, he was a very, very great talent.
10: Apparently he was. They say he had blazing speed. Wasn't a very big man, but everybody talks about his great speed and what a tremendous center fielder he was. And he would have been, I don't know, maybe a Lou Brock type or a Ricky Henderson type. Yeah, he was regarded as the fastest man ever to play in the Negro Leagues and maybe the fastest man ever to play baseball anywhere.
3: What about Biz Mackey?
10: Biz Mackey was an interesting guy because he was Monty Irvin's manager, and he was also in his older years. He was in his 40s, and he was a catcher for the Baltimore Elite Giants, and he tutored Roy Campanella. And Campanella, till his dying day, credited Biz Mackey with helping him become a tremendous defensive catcher. Apparently, Mackey was a very intellectual type who was great at recognizing batters' weaknesses, in calling a game, in helping his pitchers get through rough spots, and was regarded as, even though Josh Gibson is regarded as the greatest catcher in Negro League history, Mackey is second to none as a defensive player.
3: And it's reported that he hit over 400 three times?
10: You know, yeah, those statistics, admittedly, they've never kept very close, very good records. You know, the record keeping was very spotty, very hit or miss. So it's hard to authenticate any of that. Plus the fact that a lot of those times they were playing against competition that wasn't the greatest. So you take a lot of that with a grain of salt. So hitting over 400, that might have been a 60-game season or a 70-game season. I don't know that it translates to what we know of a major league season. But there was some tremendous players, and there was no. They did play a lot of barnstorming games, and they played against white teams and did very, very well. They were very successful against them. Satchel Paige had his own barnstorming team, and he played against Bob Feller. And they would pitch against each other. They would travel around the country, and they would pitch against a black team against a white team, and it would be Feller pitching against Satchel Paige, and that would fill up the ballpark.
3: One of the other people you talk about in this book is Oliver the Ghost Marcel.
10: The guy who had his nose bitten off.
3: Exactly.
10: Yeah.
3: How did that come about?
10: Well, he got into a fight with a rival player, and the other player leaned over and bit. You know, kind of like what Holyfield got from Tyson, but this was on his nose, and a portion of his nose was bitten right off. And he was a very vain man, apparently, according to Monty Irvin, and that kind of destroyed his baseball career because he got to be very reticent and shy after that.
3: Generally speaking, is there any commonality about all these great players that are in this book?
10: Not really, except their love for the game. And they came from all walks of life. I mean, there were people in there who were educated, who were college educated, who were very cerebral. And there were those who were poor and uneducated and just loved to play baseball. So I would say it's no different than it is in the major leagues. You get all kinds of people from all walks of life. The one commonality is the color of their skin.
3: The other commonality that I find, Phil, and it's one of those subtle commonalities, is that they all had a passion for baseball. They certainly did. I was talking to Mudcat Grant the other day about this because he has written the book The Black Aces, which is about the 13 black pitchers that have won 20 games or more. And he said, we all loved the game. And he said, one of the things that drove us is the fact that we couldn't play the game at the highest level at that time, which was the major leagues. So I suppose those two things, the love for the game and the passion of not being able to play in the majors, are the two things that are a commonality of all these players.
10: Oh, without a doubt. And you had to have loved the game to endure what they had to endure as far as not being able to eat at some restaurants, not being able to stay at some hotels, on the bus constantly, sleeping on the bus, playing two and three games in different cities on the same day, that sort of thing. You had to love the game and to play for literally, you know, not no money, but very little money, proved how much they did love the game. And the other thing you mentioned, Monty talked about that a lot. He said they would, the black players would be befriended by some of the white players in some of these barnstorming tours, and they would go to the white players and say, why can't they give us a chance? We can play. And the guys would say, we know you can, but it's out of our hands. It's the owner's responsibility, not ours. We would welcome you, what most of them said. But they just never got there. And the frustration must have been overwhelming. And then finally, when Jackie got the chance, you know, that was a good thing and, in one way, a bad thing, because it began the decline of the Negro Leagues, and a lot of players who probably never would have played in the major leagues, and maybe not even as a professional, lost their opportunity to play and earn money as a player because there were no more Negro Leagues to play in.
3: Phil, we only got 30 seconds left, but what would you like people to take away from reading this book?
10: I just hope that it's part of this history where people can read it and learn a little bit about an era, a time, and a group of players that they never had the opportunity to see, and what a tragedy it was that we never got to see Buck Leonard, we never got to see Willie Wells, we never got to see Cool Papa Bell and Josh Gibson, and what we missed, not they, not what they missed, but what we missed by not having the opportunity to see these players, because when we did get to see Willie Mays and Monte Irvin and Willie McCovey, we realized how great these players were.
3: Phil, I want to thank you very much for sharing the story and also joining forces with Monte Irvin and putting this book together. Thank you very much for joining us on Sports Byline.
10: Thank you for having me, Rob. Nice to talk with you.
3: I hope everybody will check this out. It's called Few and Chosen, Defining Negro League's Greatness. A legend ranks the greatest players of all time. We continue on Sports Byline.
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0: Thank you for that. Welcome back to the show. You know, I always would say when I would be doing A's games and I'd be in the booth doing pre and post, and I would be like, it's only April, it's May, and it just seems like such a long road. And then before you know it, it starts raining, we go back to standard time, it's getting dark at 5, and baseball season is over. So I bring that up because if you're a fan of the Oakland Ballers, they only have 4 home games left. Then they got one more week on the road in Marysville. But tonight is too short night, and that's Todd Shaw. He's a rapper, but no one calls him Todd Shaw. Too short. He will be at Raimondi. And by the way, I saw Too Short last Friday night with Snoop Dogg, with E-40, with DJ Quick, and with one other big guy. Snoop, E-40, Ice Cube, that's who it was. Because every once in a while, we get free stuff. And Friday, I ran into my buddy Guru, and he's like, Rick, I got a bunch of these free tickets. Will you go with me? And I had my car with me. And I'm like, when? He goes, it's at the Shark Tank. It starts in 2 hours. I'm like, I'm in. So we went down to the Shark Tank, and my thanks to Goo for that. But anyway, Too Short, baby, at Raimondi and in West Oakland. And they're actually going to have a big tailgate, the 68s, on Sunday. They're going to have a final watch party on Friday the 3rd, I think, at the Oakland Athletic Club. But the point is that Pioneer League is wrapping up, and then we only have one more month of the big stuff. And if you're a Giants fan, the end of the season can't come soon enough. So I want to talk about that a little bit on the other side. Whore. That was whore. Endus. I can't put it any other way. 1-800-878-2 YouTube, TV, Twitch.tv. Come on back.
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0: more sports talk, yes. Couldn't get any better, but it's better. Rick Tittle is back. He's so great. I can't believe how awesome he is. More sports talk, yes. 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
2: Come on in and get heard. 1-800-878-PLAY. 1-800-878-7529. Dominic Jimenez on the other side of the glass. Would you like some more soccer trivia?
3: You know what, Rick? I would.
2: All right. So I'm going to call this, you know, nowadays we're such a xenophobic country. Unfortunately, we hate foreigners. No, I'm just kidding. But I'm going to, I talked about the Champions League draw, and just for fun. Now, this is, I usually don't do something when I know all the answers, and I know all these answers, but I think that you're going to know almost all the answers. And that is, I'm just going to read you the teams from the pots in the Champions League, not the other leagues, the Europa or the Conference, and you just tell me what country they're from. You ready?
3: I'm ready.
2: Pot one, Paris Saint-Germain.
3: France.
2: Bayern Munich.
3: Germany.
2: Real Madrid.
3: Spain.
2: Liverpool.
3: England.
2: Inter.
3: Italy.
2: Man City.
3: Sorry, hang on, Rick. Give me 1 second. Let me get headphones because this is going to be a lot of back and forth. I don't want to miss one.
2: I don't want to miss one. I don't want to blah, blah, blah.
3: Okay, now I can just leave my microphone on and not have to turn it on and off to hear you. Okay, go ahead.
2: Man City.
3: England.
2: Arsenal.
3: England.
2: Barcelona.
3: Spain.
2: Atleti.
3: Is that Atletico?
2: Atletico Spain. Madrid. Yeah. All right. So far, pretty easy. Now, pot one are the top seeds.
3: Yeah.
2: Okay. Pot two, Borussia Dortmund.
3: Germany.
2: Roma.
3: Italy.
2: Sporting.
3: It's Lisbon, so Portugal.
2: Aston Villa.
3: England.
2: Porto.
3: Also Portugal.
2: Man United.
3: England.
2: Club Bruges.
3: Bruges. Is that Germany?
2: No.
3: No, Bruges. I want to say Belgium, but I don't think it is.
2: It is Belgium.
3: It is Belgium.
2: Yes.
3: Okay.
2: French word. So, yes, a country that speaks France. At least they do in Wallonia. Club Bruges. All right, so you missed one. Real Betis.
3: Spain.
2: PSV Eindhoven.
3: That is the Netherlands?
2: Very good. So far, you got all but one. Pot three, Feyenoord.
3: Norway?
2: No, that's in Rotterdam. That's Yeah. Lille.
3: That's French.
2: Yes. Bodo Glimt.
3: That's Norway.
2: Yes. Napoli.
3: Italian.
2: Leipzig.
3: German.
2: Villarreal.
3: Spanish.
2: Fenerbahce.
3: Turkish?
2: Yep. Shakhtar.
3: Ukraine.
2: Yes. Shakhtar Donetsk. And Galatasaray.
3: Also Turkey.
2: All right. Pot four. Slavia Prague.
3: Oh, my gosh. Why am I completely glitching where Prague is?
2: It's the capital of...
3: Yeah, I know.
2: Man, you're stupid.
3: Yeah, no, I'm completely... It's not Belgium. Oh, my God. Just
2: Brussels.
3: Tell me. Yeah, just tell me.
2: Czech Republic.
3: I'm stupid.
2: Czech Republic.
3: Yeah.
2: Okay, so that's two.
3: Jeez.
2: Slavon Bratislava.
3: Oof. Russia?
2: Slovakia. It's the capital of Slovakia.
3: Okay.
2: You don't like the Czechs or the Slovaks. VfB Stuttgart.
3: Okay, that's German.
2: Yes. AEK Athens.
3: Greece.
2: LASK. LASK. They are the champions of this country. And they just had an amazing game against Celtic. They lost 3-0 in Glasgow. They went back to LASK.
3: Scored a bunch.
2: They were down 4-0, and then they scored 5.
3: I don't remember where they're from. Sweden?
2: Austria.
3: Austria.
2: Como.
3: Italy.
2: Yes. And it's amazing what Cesc Fabregas has done with that team. That's just an idyllic paradise setting, and they actually have a good team. Lens.
3: French?
2: Yes, but like Lens. Viking, or they we call it Viking.
3: Is that also Norway?
2: Yes, Viking Stavanger. And this was one. There was one. I had to look it up. Sabah, S-A-B-A-H.
3: Yeah, no, Morocco wouldn't count.
2: They came through qualifying, and I had never heard of them before.
3: Oh, man, I've never heard of them either. Are they also French? They get like Monaco?
2: They're the champions of Azerbaijan.
3: Wow.
2: Yes.
3: I didn't even know they technically qualified for being part of Europe, but okay.
2: Crazy stuff, huh? All right, thanks for playing.
3: Thank you.
2: 1-800-878-PLAY. Feel free to get in and get heard wherever you might happen to be listening. And but this is one of the reasons why soccer rules. It absolutely rules, because this is the, you just think about the intrigue. And I remember over the years watching Tottenham play in Europe, and they would play teams like Nicosia. And where's that? That's a Cypriot team. And then they would play FC Limassol. Where's Limassol? That's also on Cyprus. And that's kind of like my fantasy league. Like, that's how I learn about all these teams, is via the European Cup, which is, I think, outstanding to... just to have a little bit of, I mean, what do you call it? Just spice it up, baby. Baby, I call you baby. Speaking of CTE, I was just talking about how I forget things. There was a new study.

study of NFL players who played in at least one game and died between the five-year span of 2016 to 2021. And the ones that had donated their brains to BU, it's called the Unite Brain Bank of Boston University, it said one quarter had CTE, chronic traumatic encephalopathy. And Dr. Daniel Daneshwar of Mass General Brigham said, we've known that this disease process can be caused by, in part, repeated traumatic brain injury, but we didn't know how common it was. So they tested brains of 235 guys, 878 players who died from 2016 to 2021. That doesn't mean that's when they played. That's when they died. They found a disease in, as I mentioned, 215 of them. So I think it's about 25% estimate. It also got into the British Medical Journal as well. And apparently the Players Union is going to be holding calls this week. Dr. Daneshwar said many of the symptoms associated with CTE are treatable with the right care. And while we don't have a cure yet, we have seen improvements in players who receive care from doctors specializing in neurodegenerative disease who know how to treat athletes. No one should walk away from it. Great. So there's a big difference between having your bell rung and then having something that qualifies as a disease. That is another thing as well. But it's kind of like we all knew what we were doing. That's why I think it's dumb when people, it's like when people sue the cigarette companies. How does not smoking, literally smoke, drawing it deep into your lungs, knowing that nicotine is a poison that'll get you not high, but it'll give you a buzz. Why do you think that that was good for you, right? And the whole time I played, I started in 1979. The whole time I played, I knew it was dangerous as all hell. So, yeah. Anyway, those are the new findings out of Chestnut Hill. Oh, wait, that's Boston College. Out of BU. Come on back.

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1: Thank you for that, and welcome back to the show. Rick Tittle with you, coast to coast and around the world on the American Forces Radio Network. Coming up in the next segment, we will have an author, King of the Britons, come on in and get heard, wherever you might happen to be listening. All right, so actually saw a list of who's getting what when it comes to cash for NIL and football. And the highest paid guy going into next season is going to be the Miami quarterback, Darian Mensah. He has a deal that could go up to $10 million. It is a base of $6.5 million with incentives. Now, if you don't know the name Darian Mensah, he was not sitting behind Carson Beck, who, of course, transferred in from Georgia and took them almost to a national championship. But Darian Mensah was fantastic at Duke, and so he's cashing in, and why wouldn't he? You might remember Dante Moore, the Oregon quarterback, who was going to be, some people thought, the first quarterback taken, even before Mendoza. He decided to go back to Eugene for $5 million. The Ole Miss transfer, Trinidad Chambliss, got $5 million. Sam Leavitt, who drove me crazy at Arizona State, but does have some talent, he transferred to LSU for $4.5 million. Speaking of Mendoza, there was an opening in Indiana. They got the transfer in Josh Hoover, also $4.5 million. Damon Williams at Washington was going to leave. He decided to stay for $4 million. And next highest would be Oklahoma State's Drew Metzemaker. He makes $3.5 million. So the thing about Mensah was he originally was with the Green Wave of Tulane. And right around Thanksgiving of 2024, he entered into a two-year deal with Duke for $8 million. And at the time, that was the most lucrative deal in the NIL era. And that was supposed to keep him with Duke through this upcoming season. And Mensah then threw for basically 4,000 yards and 34 touchdowns with six picks. He led the Blue Devils to an ACC championship. Remember, Cal put them in that game through the back door. But then he said in December, I'm returning to Duke. And Duke said, yeah, you are. You're under contract. And then the last day of the transfer portal, he goes, nah, I'm going to the Canes. And so Duke sued him. And a judge denied the school's request for a temporary restraining order that would have blocked him. And so Duke, obviously, the lawsuit is you're violating your contract because you're trying to go to a different team. And also, he wasn't supposed to say how much he was making, and he did. So the two sides, they reached an undisclosed settlement. And who knows what Miami had to pay Duke, because that's what happened. And let's face it, do you want to be in court all year with a guy who desperately doesn't want to play for your team? No, you don't. You don't want to be in court with a guy who desperately doesn't want to play for your team. But you also just can't let him walk away. So Miami shelled out some big cash, and he is committed to Miami. And by the way, he has 2 years of eligibility remaining. And this is just the pattern for Mario Cristobal since he left Oregon for Coral Gables, because he got Cam Ward to come in on his third school. Then he got Carson Beck to come in, and now he got Mensah to come in. This is just the way it goes now. So Mensah also talked his favorite receiver at Duke, Cooper Barkate, to join him in Miami. And this is already an offense that has Mark Fletcher back. You might remember Malachi Toney, who was fantastic last year. And now this financial commitment really puts pressure on Mensah. I think he's going to be fine, to tell you the truth. So it's a lot of cash. There's no doubt. And, you know, the NIL money that's going on out there, I just try to think what I would do if I was that age. If I was that age and I had that that type of money, I think what I would do is, well, obviously I would splurge on my like, but then I would realize that's why you, I think you have to, if you win the lottery, by the way, since you're going to, if you win the lottery, you have to not, you either have to give people cash, like just a fat, here's 50 grand and don't bother me again. And it's like, what do you mean don't bother you again? Or like, here's an F-150 with all the bells and whistles and don't bother me again. What do you mean don't bother me again? Like it would never end, right? All right. One other thing I want to get into, this whole weird thing with the Padres' new owners. I say weird. They're not weird people. They're just weird as far as the stodgy traditional businessman ownership with that couple. And I don't know. They look like they're going to have a lot of fun. I hope they get out of the way and let, you know, baseball people do their thing. But then again, maybe they'll hate A.J. Preller. I don't know. But that whole thing with Walter and now Jeannie Buss, like suing her brothers, and then the Dodgers say, we're not for sale. Well, Stephen Jones chimed in today. Jerry Jones' son, who runs the Cowboys with his dad. And he was talking about the Lakers' $12.5 billion sale. And this is all this guy, Mark Walter. He had him for 2 years, and now he's making a $2.5 billion profit. Selling to Bob Iger and Joshua Kushner, who tried to buy the World Cup. And the question was, well, the Lakers are the most storied franchise in the NBA, so, and the Cowboys are in football. Could that happen to them? Well, Jerry Jones bought the Cowboys in 1989 for $140 million. And his kids, Stephen, Charlotte, Jerry Jones Jr., they all have very high-ranking positions on the front office. But in a report by The Athletic's Zach Kiefer, he stressed, did Stephen, that there's no way they're going to sell. Stephen Jones said, quote, we certainly don't want to think about that. We don't want it to be that way. By the way, his official title, COO, co-executive vice president, director of player personnel, three jobs, three hats. Charlotte is co-executive vice president and chief brand officer. Jerry Jr. is co-executive vice president and chief sales and marketing officer. You can say a lot of bad things about Jerry Jones, but apparently he seems like a pretty good dad. I'll throw that out. I could be wrong. He seems like it. Kiefer said that all three, when Jerry dies, if he dies before the other three, that they each own a third. But that Stephen will have the Cowboys by 2 cents more than the other two. Once again, 2 pennies. And apparently that's enough to give him majority ownership, and that it will be his team to make the decisions. Now, Stephen has been making decisions for decades. And you would like to think that whatever they have going on, they probably trust him. I mean, they do have 5 championships, not all, of course, not all under the ownership. They had a few with Roger Staubach in the previous ownership, but they have not won the Super Bowl for 30 years. They have not even been to a Super Bowl for 30 years. And so I think it's funny that they think this really could be the year. When has it never been the year? Right? When has it not been? Now, Troy Aikman was asked by Zach Kiefer, what do you think about Stephen taking over? He goes, I'm not pushing Jerry out by any means, but when that day comes, it's going to feel a lot different. Stephen's going to chart a different path. He's got a little bit more mother effer in him. Darren Woodson said, this team keeps making emotional decisions. They keep guys like Jerry Jones. I don't think that this leash will be as long with Stephen. In other words, he has his favorites that stick around. said Stephen does not have the ego his father has, and that will serve him well. Do you remember Jerry Jones was walking to the podium to draft Johnny Manziel, and the story is Stephen pulled the car away and said, no, Zach Martin, who was all pro at guard every year he was in the league out of Notre Dame. But a guard in the first round, how boring is that? When you can get Johnny Football, busted play, all the way to a Heisman Trophy. He's like, yeah, Johnny Football sucks. John Gruden signed off on him, though. All right, when we come back, we'll talk Seahawks. Come on back on Sports Box.

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2: 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Something premium. Something pure. For this is the very essence of what our servicemen and women gave their lives to protect, and by God, we shall not allow their sacrifice to be forgotten. It's time to show the world just how great American can be. And we will not wait for tomorrow to come. We will stand here.
3: Teams have four attempts to move the ball 10 yards. So if you see a graphic on your screen that says first and 10, that means it's the team's first attempt to get 10 yards.

0: must be crazy. You's a D-O-G. And if you was my man, I would have been kicked you out of my house by now. This is what had happened.
1: All right, that's elaborate. Thank you for that. Welcome back to the show. Rick Tittle with you coast to coast and around the world on the American Forces Radio Network. There's a brand new book coming out very soon, September 1st, from Triumph Books. It's about the Seahawks. It's called 12 as 1, Mike McDonald, the Seattle Seahawks, and the making of a Super Bowl champion. And the author of that book is nice enough to join us right now. It is Michael Sean Dugar. And Michael Sean, welcome to the show. And, you know, I was at Radio Row at Super Bowl 60 out here in San Francisco, and it feels like yesterday. How fast is it to take that story and turn it around and get it published? You must have been working 24 hours a day this summer.
2: Yeah, well, not even in the first off, thank you for having me. Mm-hmm. I appreciate it. Secondly, yeah, not even the summer. You know, Triumph reached out to me the day after the parade and said, "Hey, you want to write another book?" You know, because I had done one on the Legion of Boom era, and I said, "Yeah, it's great." You know, I'm taking some paternity leave this summer because I just had a son. I can knock it out then. They're like, "Well, no, we need it like before the draft." I was like, "Oh, like the NFL draft, like in April, you know?" So I had about 9 weeks to turn in about 80,000 words or something. I think it came out too, maybe a little bit more. So yeah, the months of February, March, and April are a little bit of a blur, you know? So I hope no one ever asks me about anything other than the book from that stretch of 2026, because I got nothing for them.
1: That's like doing 100 term papers with a baby crying. That's not easy.
2: Yeah, and some diaper changes mixed in. Yeah, a lot of Miss Rachel on YouTube. Yeah, a lot of that. Yeah, but I got it done.
1: All right, 12 as 1, and we know that they call it 12. And by the way, I think it's over. Maybe you can confirm this. I know when they wanted the 12th man in the flag, they had to pay rent to A&M. Was that right?
2: Yeah, so to summarize the dispute, basically how they solved it was the Seahawks fans are the 12s, like numeral 1, numeral 2 with an S. Mm-hmm. Texas A&M maintains the 12th man. So you got to get that correct. You see some players when they get drafted sometimes make that mistake, you know, or something like that, or free agent signees. But this is, the distinction is important because lawyers got involved. Anytime lawyers get involved, you got to make sure you get it right. So, yeah, basically the Seahawks are the 12s, and then Texas A&M, with some lawyers involved, kept both men.
1: All right, so the biggest thing going into last season, and I'll raise my hand, I thought that it was dumb for them to commit to Sam Darnold, who had, 14 great games with the Vikings, and when push came to shove, he had 2 bad games. He was a turnover machine with the Jets. With the Niners, he looked like an okay backup, but that's all he was. He was an okay backup. Why would they commit to a guy like that? And boy, were we all wrong. What about the Darnold story?
2: Yeah, the Darnold story is probably like everyone's favorite, I would guess, in terms of like a sports story arc. You know, we love the lovable underdog. In particular, we love the guy who we saw get knocked down at some point. You know, for some reason, I just don't think American sports fans cling that much to the juggernaut or the person who was like the number one high school prospect and the number one college prospect and number one pick. You know, like a Jadeveon Clowney story, for instance. He hits all those boxes. Now, we love the guy who was like, okay, we thought you were good, then you stink, or for whatever reason, or a tragedy happens. We love a tragedy. And then you rise from the ashes, you know, like a phoenix. And that's Sam. You know, I think his story connects with people because it can apply to their own life. You know, everyone has that pivot point in their own life. You dropped out of school, or you lost this job, or, you know, you got into it with a spouse or family members, or fell out with a friend or whatever. You know, you just have that pivot point, and you rise from it. Ideally, you rise from it if you're the hero in your own story. And Sam fits that. And he plays quarterback, so that helps. If he was nose tackle, I don't know if we'd care as much. But yeah, I just think Sam, he's just one of those people who just, his faith never wavered. And I think that's something that also kind of tugs at the human heartstrings too. You know, Sam always believed he could do what he's doing now, which is play quarterback at a really high level. And, you know, some things are just in him. You know, you mentioned turnover prone. He led the league in turnovers this year, right? He's just also really good at throwing the football to his team. So it kind of balances out, which he wasn't as good at with the Jets and those final few games with the Vikings that you alluded to. But yeah, I was right there with you. You know, I didn't believe into the Sam thing until about week 16 last year when they beat the Rams on Thursday Night Football. But in reporting out this book, you know, I just learned how the mental part of the game and how valuable it is, you know, for Sam to just to flop not only in a big market like New York, like that's part of his story too, but to come somewhere in Seattle that's a little bit more low key for the redemption arc. I think those are unique factors to Sam as well. If he had flamed out in Jacksonville and then tried to come to New York to revive it, you know, I think it hit a little different. But going from a big market to a more medium-sized one to kind of get his career right with a team full of underdogs like him, or guys who are underdogs in their own story, I think that was part of why the team had so much success.
1: You know, it's almost forgotten now, but we were just looking earlier at some of the discipline of taunting and how they're going to try to accumulate these taunting fouls. And in that NFC title game against the Rams, what was it? Rick, what's his name, had the taunting on a fourth down, and then the Rams got the ball back and scored on the next play. If the Seahawks hadn't won, I guess he would have had to have never gone back to Seattle the rest of his life, right?
2: Yeah, Reek. I mean, Reek's with Philly now, so I mean, he wasn't here long after.
1: He's
2: that,
1: already gone.
2: Yeah, I mean, he played for the Philadelphia Eagles now. Reek Willen does, and yeah, that was a big turning point in the game. That really just made the game closer than it was probably going to be. You know, the Seahawks were leading at the time by double digits, I believe. They were going to get the ball back, and then yeah, Puka scores on the very next play instead of the Rams punting it back to the Seahawks. That just kind of kept it interesting, which, I mean, if you're Fox, you're like, that's great. We need people to not turn off this thing. Because, you know, truth be told, Seahawks teams last year were not that entertaining because they were beating the hell out of a lot of people, Super Bowl included, right? In their first playoff game, they won 41-6, another snooze fest. So I think Reek might have been just quietly doing Fox a favor, right? They, you know, keeping the viewers entertained to the end, because that was not the case for a lot of Seahawks games last year.
1: And you think coming out of the era of Legion of Boom, and they move up in the second round very early on day two, and they take Nick Emmanuori, and they're like, we think this guy could be the next Cam Chancellor. He's 6'3", 220. He runs like a 4'4". And then he might even be better. I mean, what the hell? They really hit the jackpot on that one.
2: Yeah, I think Nick, much like Cam Chancellor when he was taken in the fifth round of the 2010 draft, makes the defense work because of the versatility that he has. Like you said, Nick is huge. You know, he's about the same size as DK Metcalf, right? But then he has the wiggle to play safety, and he's violent, you know, just like DK is too. But like, imagine that that's why that's the comp I like to use. Imagine if DK played safety. And it's like, oh my God, that's pretty scary. And so Nick is like that, and Cam Chancellor was pretty similar. You know, Cam was about 6'3", 229-ish, which is, yeah, I mean, there's linebackers who weigh that much right now and aren't even that tall, and Cam was back there playing safety. So the way, without getting too schemey, just the way that those guys unlocked different stuff that their defensive coordinators could do, you know, it was just like a little weapon, a Swiss Army knife of which you could deploy, and it's just hard to deal with, you know. That's why Seahawks fans were so scared when Nick rolled his ankle at Super Bowl practice that week. It was like, oh my God, our scariest weapon might be off the field, and obviously Nick was fine. But that's why Seahawks fans were so worried, because they knew just how important Nick was, and you know, they didn't have to spend a first-round pick to get him.
1: Now, speaking of weapons, with JSN, one of the most insane seasons of all time, nearly 2,000 receiving yards, like 120 catches, and now the highest-paid receiver of all time, a cover of Madden, and he's still like, what, 24? I mean, obviously that sure helped Sam Darnold. It would help anybody. But what is the Jackson Smith and Jigba? I mean, he's raised the bar so high now, it's like he doesn't have 100 catches, everybody would be like, what happened?
2: Yeah, I mean, Jax, his story is one of those that people are generally not entertained by as much, because he falls into that bucket I just mentioned, where his excellence has been sustained. You know, he hasn't had the valley in his story. It's kind of all peaks, you know. Jax was kind of under-recruited a little bit, but he was still, like, I think he's, like, second all-time in, like, single-season receiving yards or something like that in Texas Prep's history. Now, think about that. That's Texas. I believe he played at the highest level as well, or one of the highest levels out there. He's one of the best receivers ever in Texas. Goes to Ohio State, even though he's under-recruited. Now he's responsible for the best single season in Ohio State's history, which I think he had like 1,600 yards or something like that. He's the best Rose Bowl performance ever, like 300 yards. And then he comes into the NFL and then, you know, makes a couple of Pro Bowls and has one of the best receiving seasons in Seahawks history and NFL history. So he just kind of been doing this. So he has a standard of excellence that has never waned. And I think that's what's special about Jackson, why they made him the highest paid receiver ever, because everywhere he's gone, he's just been historically great, high school, college, and now the pros. He's already one of the best Seahawks ever. So, the standard is set. It's 100 catches, 7-8 touchdowns a year, you know, at least like 11, 1,200 yards a year like that. But he's capable of that, and he's been capable of that every step of his football career.
1: Last question for you. I got to see Mike McDonald up at Edgewood at the Tahoe Golf Tournament, and the month before we did some press, and he seems like a very serious guy. Like, every article of clothing was Seahawk clothing, and then up close, I was surprised how little he was, but I think he was as wide as he was little. He had shoulder pads. He didn't seem like he was a guy that was there to joke around. And then, of course, on Hard Knocks, they show him getting pissed at Derek Hall and screaming at him. But look, the guy gets the job done. Like, what is it like on a daily basis dealing with him? Because I'm not saying he's a jerk, but I'm just saying, like, he's all business, it seems like to me.
2: Yeah, he's not the greatest jokester in the world, though he did play a joke on me the first time we met. I kind of opened the book with that just in the first few pages. But he is a funny guy, and you can see that come across at Hard Knocks, too. But I think where Mike is, his superpower is just he leads with authenticity. You know, one of the first one-on-one conversations we ever had, he mentioned that one of his biggest fears was being considered a phony, you know, like his players viewing him as a fraud. And I think that kind of powers him. So it empowers him in ways that you see, particularly on Hard Knocks, and that I've seen for the last couple seasons, is he's just real. If he screws up, he says he screws up. If he kicked ass, he defers the credit, you know, for one, because he's smart. But then, two, he says, yeah, man, that was a kick-ass play that we had. And, you know, he loves on his guys. He gets on them when they screw up as well. And it's just this culture of authenticity, I think, that players really appreciate. You know, it's kind of hard to get to the kids these days to connect to them. You know, Mike's in his late 30s, so maybe it's a little easier than some other coaches, but it's hard. These guys got all these distractions. They got the internet in their pocket. You know, they're into all this music that the coaches don't listen to and whatever else on YouTube and these streamers. So how do you connect with them? Well, Mike's figured out it's not that hard. Be you. Be you, and either they'll connect with you or they won't. You know, hopefully they do. And Mike's figured that out. So whether you're yelling at them for messing up or getting too close to the quarterback, or you're saying, hey, you know, I screwed up this play call, that's my bad, even though you got beat for a touchdown. And I think that's Mike's secret sauce and why players love him so much and why his teams have already had a bunch of success.
1: Book's called 12 is 1, Mike McDonald, the Seattle Seahawks, and the making of a Super Bowl champion, available September 1st from Triumph Books. And now, cliffhanger, we have to buy it and see what this joke the coach played on our guest and author, Michael Sean Dugar. Michael Sean, congratulations on the book, man. Thanks for coming by.
2: Oh, thank you for having me. I appreciate it.
1: All right, I'm Rick Tittle. Let's take a break. Come on back on Byline.

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0: must be crazy. You's a D-O-G. And if you was my man, I would have been kicked you out of my house by now. This is what had happened.
1: All right, thank you for that. Hour three coming up. Owen Wilson, scheduled to appear at 11:50 Pacific time. Hopefully we'll get him for those 10 minutes. Those press junkets, sometimes they run on because other mean people, they go past their allotted time. Sometimes people jump in and go, wrap it up. Speaking of jokes played on coaches, Vern Glenn, my buddy, a great guy, he told me one time when Frank Robinson was manager of the Giants, Vern was brand new in town, and he went in spring training and goes, hey, coach. He's like, what? Coach. Goes, this ain't football. I'm the manager. Oh, sorry, coach. And he's like, damn it. He kept calling him coach, and Frank Robinson is like, stop calling me coach. I'm the manager. And so the next day, he said he went into his office, and he was kind of scared. Frank Robinson was intimidating. First man to be MVP in both leagues, by the way. Anyway, Orioles and Reds. He said he walked into Frank Robinson's office, and he wanted to make a good impression, and he immediately hit the cup of coffee and spilled it onto Frank Robinson's lap. And he's like, you got to be kidding me. He's like, I'm so sorry, coach. I mean, manager. And then the next day, Frank Robinson frowned at him, and he goes, come here for a second. And Vern walked over, and he goes, I just want to let you know, Vern, that you're okay in my book. And he was like, phew. But that's

0: News this hour from Town Hall. I'm Jason Walker. A so-called tribute to the great Dolly Parton is now drawing a lot of heavy criticism.
1: Michigan Democratic Senate nominee Abdul El-Sayed is facing backlash for using Dolly Parton's death to make a political point. El-Sayed posted that Parton used her music to highlight poverty, inequality, and struggle. Critics say he politicized the passing of a figure known for staying out of partisan fights. The post was widely ratioed, with users arguing Parton's life reflected the American dream, not a left-wing message. Willie Nelson, Washington.
0: Another fight on the way as a federal judge has temporarily paused President Trump's effort to standardize how states handle mail-in ballots prior to the midterms. That 14-day hold pattern follows a new administration rule requiring states to provide voter lists and use standardized ballot envelopes before the Postal Service delivers the ballots. Cases of illness from lettuce spreading. Here's Lisa Dwyer.
2: The Food and Drug Administration says the outbreak now involves 20 states and more than 11,400 people. The new states are Georgia, Tennessee, and Texas. Federal regulators have focused their investigation on lettuce from a farm in central Mexico operated by Taylor Farms. The FDA says its inspectors are on site and continue to test and investigate its practices. Cyclospora is a microscopic parasite that causes watery diarrhea. I'm Lisa Dwyer.
0: Tropical storms Carina and Lowell have both formed in the Pacific, far from land. National Hurricane Center says both are likely to become hurricanes in the next few days. However, there's no coastal watches nor warnings for either of right now. Meanwhile, in the Atlantic, Tropical Storm Dolly has formed, and we'll tell you right now, officials say that storm's name has no connection to Dolly Parton's death. More on these stories, townhall.com.
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0: White House press secretary has left the job.
5: I'll miss you guys. I know that's probably not something anyone would expect me to say, but obviously it's been great working with all of you.
6: Caroline Leavitt speaking to reporters as she leaves her job at the podium as White House press secretary. She thanks President Trump for this amazing opportunity, but for now she's heading home to care for her baby daughter and two-year-old son.
5: 90% of it is taking all of your calls at 5 in the morning and 11 p.m. at night, and I won't really miss that, but I will miss working with you guys every day.
6: Laura Winters reporting.
0: North Carolina GOP Congressman Chuck Edwards calling on House colleagues to reconsider an ethics committee report that found he engaged in persistent, unprofessional, and inappropriate conduct to female aides and recommended his censure. The panel recommended that, but it also registers the House disapproval of a lawmaker's conduct. Breaking news and analysis, townhall.com. 9/11 mastermind Khalid Sheikh Mohammed finally will go to trial in 2028. Here's Bernie Bennett.
7: The announcement comes just weeks before the 25th anniversary of the most lethal foreign attack on U.S. soil in our nation's 250-year history. The New York Post reports, quote, the mastermind of the 9/11 attacks and three other terrorists held at Guantanamo Bay will finally stand trial in 2028, a military judge ruled Wednesday. Government prosecutors requested a January 2027 trial, but the judge rejected that bid and set it for June 5, 2028, citing a slew of pretrial rulings the court needs to make before the proceedings start. Bernie Bennett, Washington.
0: Ratko Mladic, notorious Bosnian Serb general, dead at 84 after serving a life sentence for war crimes. UN officials confirm his death in The Hague at a hospital. He was sentenced in 2017 for his role in the Bosnian War that left more than 100,000 dead. More on these stories, townhall.com.
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10: Hi, and welcome back to the Dirtbag Baseball Talk Show here on the Sports Byline USA Broadcast Network, Dirtbag Nation. Great to be back with you for another week. I don't know where tonight's show will take you, actually, from Nolan and myself. Ton to talk about, but certainly some weird things to talk about, like Dana Brown, heads of the whole industry, is saying really not mutually parting ways, really getting fired. From the Houston Astros to obviously the ongoing, I don't know if it's a saga yet or not. Nolan and I'll talk about it, but with the Dodgers and the Walters family, and there's just too much there, unknown information to really give you guys hard, concrete information on, but I'm sure we'll talk about it a little bit and stuff like that. But, you know, the teams, you're starting to see some of those teams like Nolan's Cardinals are still, they're only a game under 500, but we're talking about what, the 1st of September, next Tuesday. So time is ticking. The Diamondbacks aren't really looking great at times in the number three hole. Obviously they got the Ketel Marte, craziness, if that's what you want to call it, going on right now and stuff. But, you know, we'll wait and see on that type of stuff. And then kind of the Blue Jays, some of those teams on the other side that have a possibility, but don't seem like they want to take the bull by the horns either. So anyways, Dirtbags, we'll be talking about a variety of stuff. And, you know, again, thank you for being a part of the show, being a part of the nation, wherever you are out there in the world. Hopefully you've had a dirty week. If you have been playing, coaching, just watching as a parent, MLB, but or your own son or daughter, obviously college ball, colleges, campuses opening up, getting back going. So classes rolling. If you're a freshman, exciting times, nervous times, scary times. If you're a returning veteran, you know what it's all about. So good luck in fall ball and having fun with it. So, men and women, obviously, thank you for doing what you do each and every day so Nolan, myself, and the rest of the nation can do what we do and love to do, and that's baseball. So that's the reality of it. Can't thank you enough. Really seriously, can't thank you enough. So, like I said at the top, lots to talk about, but nothing really crazy or wild over the last week. So, settle in, get your favorite drink, however you like to listen to us, wherever you like to listen to us. So, we're going to be right back here after the break to get up, get after it, and get dirty.
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10: Welcome back, Dirtbags. Nolan, as you and I were talking about off-air, as we always do, I don't know, like the really weird things, I guess, to talk about this week or whatever and stuff like that, but I'm going to step back. I don't know where you want to start it, but I'm going to let you go ahead and take the lead.
17: All right, so we'll get into it this week. Obviously, San Diego Padres' new ownership group has a little press conference to kind of introduce themselves. Kwanzaa Jones, she's behind the mic. Absolutely the worst opening press conference I've ever seen from a new ownership group. Like, she sounded completely unprepared for what she was talking about. Gets up there, and there was nothing inspired. If I'm a San Diego Padres fan, I'm a lot worried about that. I got to be honest with you. Like, I get at the end of the day that these guys are, well, I'm using the term loosely. These people, they come in here, and they're viewing it as a business. At the end of the day, that's the way that every single ownership group is and everything like that. Her introductory press conference with her husband there, I'm just sitting there like, oh, this is, they spent a lot of money to not inspire their fans. Now, time will tell, obviously speaking, but that, I don't know if you saw it or not, Kirk. Honestly, Kwanzaa Jones, like, I was just mind blown. I'm like, this is hands down, in my opinion, one of the worst introductory press conferences you can have as a new ownership for a team. Like, you should be in there just saying, hey, listen, like, this is kind of the plan for the future, yada, yada, yada. All, like, the only thing that basically she got right is we want to win a World Series.
10: Yeah, I mean, I took it from the perspective of one, she's a fan first. Two, she's an entertainer, so that was kind of how it was presented to me. And I didn't get to see the whole thing, Nolan or Dirtbags. I'm just going off of the social media bit that I was able to get, and a little bit from MLB that was showing and stuff. That's how I took it. So I know exactly what you're thinking, Nolan, what you're looking at and what we're accustomed to, right? The professional owner presentation, if you will. Especially with the amount of time that it takes to make these things happen, right? We're not just talking about going into the candy store and buying the San Diego Padres. These take six months to a year to be done, and the prep time. At the end of the day, you're right. I see both sides of it. on the professional side of it, the ownership side of it. Exactly right. Hey, we're coming in here. We have a plan. This is generally what it looks like. We're not going to give you all the nuts and bolts of what it looks like, but we're going to stay the course. Right? Is there going to be some little changes from the Seidler family? Sure there is, right? That's to be expected. You comment, you acknowledge it, and basically we're super pumped over thrilled, can't be more thrilled to be parts of an elite group, right? 30 of them in the world. Some of them are individual owners still, which really, really very few now. And some of them are conglomerates. But we're going to come up here as San Diego Padres fans, and we're going to try to maintain what's been happening the last 7-8 years. Is that what you're kind of thinking about? That was what kind of you were expecting?
17: Well, I didn't know what to expect, but it certainly wasn't that. Like, I just expected the typical, hey, listen, this is the plan for the future. This is kind of the outlook that we see going forward, yada, yada, yada. Here's our plan. Present it like it's a business. Like, that's what it is at the end of the day. You're the ownership group. You're supposed to present it like it's a business to the fans. Get them behind your back. The way that she was talking, I was just like, this sounds like nonsense. Like you said, she's an entertainer and all that stuff. But I'm just like, holy, you're just blowing smoke and saying the quick catchphrases to get people's attention. I'm like, it didn't inspire me if I'm a San Diego Padres fan. Besides the point, jumping over to the next thing, we'll get into the Dana Brown nonsense.
10: Yeah. Wow. So
17: obviously, it kind of came out of left field. I think that's fair to assume.
10: Came out of left field on you on the timing or the whole thing?
17: No, on the timing of it.
10: Yeah.
17: Like, I wouldn't say on the whole thing. Like, the whole thing, I understand where they're coming from. Because it's not like I was really a big Dana Brown fan. It's not like he got any of his guys locked up on the long-term extensions, right? He was always very adamant about, okay, 5 years is kind of the max that we're going to go for players. Basically, you look at all the talent that's left there. Now, that being said, obviously, the team has stayed competitive. But you look at all the talent that's left there, then is coming back, but they haven't done a good job of replacing the talent that they have there. So you look at your Carlos Correa's, your Jose Altuve's. Like, I get Correa's still got a few more years left, but, I mean, he's been banged up on and off all year. Altuve, you can see the writing kind of is now getting closer to the end of the road for him. Like, they have tons of holes to fill, and they haven't done a good job filling it. Now, that being said, obviously, they're still in the hunt in the AL worst, but, like, it's not a confident group right now. So maybe it sparks them up a little bit like the Philadelphia Phillies did when Dombrowski got rid of Rob Thompson earlier in the year, bringing Donnie Baseball. Same as what the Boston Red Sox did with Alex Cora. You fire him and then you replace him with Chad Tracy. And like the job that both of those guys have done. Now, that being said, obviously they're managers, not general managers or president of baseball operations, but still fresh eyes make it better. Like, Dana Brown, obviously, I think he did a good enough job with Houston, but obviously there was enough that accumulated to the point where we're at now, where he's looking for a job.
10: Well, he had some hits and misses, like every general manager does and stuff like that. That gives you highs and lows. But, you know, Jim Crane, I mean, he's had a long run of success and stuff. As that owner, he still believes that he's in the small market. I have to assume in the small market mindset, the Tampa Bays are still doing it. The Milwaukee Brewers are still doing it. We did it and have been to the World Series, been division leaders for almost a decade straight type of thing. And we can still do it, right? Which you know, you got to remember, it started with George Springer, right, 6 years ago. And then it's just been picking off the pieces ever since. And finally, and they didn't replenish the minor league system well enough. And so, yeah, Dana Brown, he's a bit of a scapegoat too, right? There was people that didn't want that job after Clink got fired or Clink got let go before Dana Brown. So, you know, there were certainly people who were like, hey, I want no part of this. Because one, there's a little bit too much ownership in there, which is rightfully so. As we always say, right, they're the owners. They need to know their boundaries, but the industry's changed so much at that level that so many owners are just so involved now. trying to cut here, cut there. Look at what's going on with the Marlins. I don't want to get off topic, but relative to it, right? They just cut a bunch of scouting because they want to use video more analysis and stuff like that as a scouting tool and stuff.

0: like that, right? And so the industry just keeps changing and changing. And the bad part of it is you lose baseball people, baseball feel. We always talk about it, right? It's, you have to have played this game. You really have to have played this game to be a part of it. It doesn't mean you're going to be perfect at it, but it means you know the ebbs and flows of the game, the season, the temperaments, the importance of minor league development to the major league. They had a good run from 2011 when they got Korea number one overall. They had some rough, tough years. And they, I don't know, it's a tough one because obviously Joe Espada, I mean, he's going to be next, right?
1: Yeah, they said they were safe for the season, but.
0: Yeah, exactly right. Like, I mean, so they make the playoffs. They're out first round because they're not good enough. They're not good enough. Let's not kid ourselves or whatever. And I mean, they got to get beyond hot. I just don't think they're good enough against the rest of the American League teams that are in the dance. They pull up against a Tampa Bay. I can't see them beating Tampa Bay.
1: No, they're not beating the big three. And heck, right now, even with the way the Jays are playing for the most part, they're still not beating the Jays. Like,
0: no, the Jays aren't much better than them or whatever. They've got their own issues and stuff. But you're right. I mean, I think both of them, I mean, Espada, he knows he's just filling time because he's going to be a wild card and out maybe. He could be a division.
1: Best.
0: But he's going to play in that first round.
1: Yeah, I think they're a wild card seeded area team type of deal. Like, they'll obviously, like you said, they're going to win the AL West probably. But then they're getting bounced first round by either Boston or by Tampa Bay.
0: Yeah, and being able to replenish just didn't happen and stuff like that. So it's caught up with them. It's caught up with them. So I think Jim Crane has a real reset to go on. And maybe the timing's good with the CBA. I don't know. But we're going to be right back here after the break, Dirtbags. So we'll just keep talking.
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0: mean, there's a bunch of teams that are in the same situation, right? We're just not going to talk about them until the off season, right? They'll wait till the off season. They'll get a better feel of whether there's going to be an actual strike or whether they're getting close to business as usual. Time will tell on that. Who knows? You're never going to know enough. You're going to get bits and pieces from MLB. You'll get bits and pieces from the Players Association and so on and so forth. But, you know, it sucks. It sucks for Houston fans. It sucks for a player of the Houston Astros. You're fighting for a division still. And that type of stuff's going on. So, yes, you're motivated as a professional to go ahead and try to win that, but you also got to be thinking, what am I doing here? Which way is this team going? They talk about winning, but we don't have the big boy money to spend. We don't have the minor league system to fill. It's borderline frugal times. So that's why they're a 500 team. Yep. They're a 500 team, right?
1: Yeah, no, I agree with you, because it's not like, yeah, there's, I mean, Seattle right now, obviously the hottest team in the AL West. Texas Rangers, give a shout out to Jacob DeGrom there, obviously second fastest pitcher to get 2,000 strikeouts in his career. But yeah, no, like you're looking at it, right? Like the AL West is not a great division. Jump over to the AL Central, obviously same boat. Like we said, Minnesota should be sellers. For some reason, they wanted to go buyer mode. I don't know, maybe because they thought that they could crack into that third wild card spot just to appease their fans. But yeah, like you're looking at it, right? And really, it's basically the top three in the AL East. You got Tampa Bay, New York Yankees, Boston Red Sox. They're going to be your teams that are holding down the fort in the American League side. So, like, I get it if you want to get a jump start on replacing Dana Brown. But to me, I was still like, eh, it was a little weird seeing it a month after, or not even, well, basically a month after the trade deadline. Like, I figured that they would have had something in place, maybe the All-Star break at the latest, just so that way the new management could come in, they do their thing. Like, same idea as kind of what the Cardinals had with John Mozeliak being replaced by Chaim Bloom. Like, they had the succession plan in place. They let Chaim Bloom kind of get his feet wet, take over minor league control. John Mozeliak and him would discuss basically whatever trades they were going to be making to set him up. And then they roll like that. I'm like, okay, that was a great succession plan. Now the Cardinals had the number two farm system. The MLB team, although it's competitive in theory on paper, you know dang well they're not a playoff team. But still, it's better off than what Arizona's got going on with the Ketel Marte situation.
0: Yeah, I mean, to close it out, If I'm looking at it and I'm Jim Crane, I call Dana Brown in, I go, look, I'm going to go ahead and I'm going to be the bad guy here. I got to have the boys fired up. Obviously, we're agreeing to disagree and move our own ways and stuff like that. I'm going to call it a firing, because a mutual separation doesn't really, to me,
1: no,
0: fire up the clubhouse. But if I go, hey, I just fired him. Now I go down to the clubhouse and I go, I'm all in, boys. Are you all in? Now, they can hate me. They can hate me, but they know I mean business.
1: Yeah.
0: You might as well have just gone ahead and done it like that, right? Because then you're just like, you've been hearing it from Yordan Alvarez for a month and a half now, right? He didn't beg for players at the trade deadline, but he was very adamant. I got to do my job. We all got to do our job. We got to win this thing.
1: Yep.
0: So obviously it was a nice way of saying, let's get our heads out of our bums and get going. Let's bring this home and be the Houston Astros. So anyways, we can talk till we're blue in the face. That's it. So what about our boy, the big dumper, Nolan? He's been in the igloo all year. Two nights ago.
1: Yeah.
0: Three. The next at bat is fourth.
1: Yeah.
0: Too little, too late.
1: I mean,
0: can they still get it done?
1: Here's the thing, right? You got a month left. They're only five games back. Like, they got a good shot at still getting into the playoffs. But at the same time, I mean, we've talked about it all season long. Like, there needs to be the entirety of the supporting cast with the Seattle Mariners for me to have any sort of confidence that they can run it back like they did last year. Like, Brendan Donovan trade just didn't work out. Plain and simple. That was a wash of a trade. They didn't get any sort of benefits from him. Kyle Rowley, yes, right now he's hot, which is cool. That obviously is a huge boost. They obviously called up Cade Anderson over the weekend, threw a pretty good first game for his major league debut. Like, he's highly touted. Obviously, he's going to be in the rotation. You're looking at the rest of the guys. They still got Kirby. They still got Gilbert. They still got Hancock. They still got, like, tons of guys that are ones or twos. Right,
0: they lost Emerson for the season. That was bad.
1: Yeah, sorry. Yes, they did lose him. But either way, you're looking at it, right? And they still have lots of pitching options available. They still have a great, in theory, on paper offense. Just something needs to click.
0: So you're right. You're right. Let's stay on that then. Okay, so we've got a month and 1 week, basically, right?
1: Yeah.
0: Let's say the big dumper, because we know what he is capable of. Let's say he goes 250 to 60, has 12 bombs over the next month and a week. Is he enough? Because that's a big addition in that lineup. Let's not kid ourselves. Because the other guys, Rosarena's had a nice season throughout, pretty much. You know, Naylor is hit and miss, but Naylor can get hot if he's got a teammate hot. We know that, right?
1: Yep.
0: Julio can get hot. So let's say the big dumper does that. Let's say the big dumper goes 250, 260, and 10 bombs. Is that enough to get them?
1: I'm going to say yes.
0: Out of
1: all the teams in the American League West, the team that makes the most sense to everybody is the Seattle Mariners. To get into the playoffs. Like, you look at their roster, you look at the way it's constructed, you know dang well that they got enough bullpen pieces, they got enough pitching pieces, they got enough offensive pieces that, like I said, if they all roll together, there's no reason why this team in the last, basically, we'll say 30 games, can't run out a 19-11 record, finish above 500, squeak into the playoffs.
0: I agree with you. I think if he can hit around that solidifies that lineup, gets everybody more comfortable. Because let's not kid ourselves, man. We're not talking about a 1 month slump, right? We're talking about a five month slump, and I mean a catastrophic slump from number two MVP in 2025 to obsolete. That wears on you as a teammate. You're feeling that. You're just wanting to see that guy break out and become a shell of himself, an partial image of himself, because they know what that fan base is as well. So that has the potential to electrify everything. And like you said, the pieces are still there. They just got to get on a roll. They got to get on a roll. They haven't been on a roll once this year. So, I mean, that's a team that can do that. So, I you know what? I'm rooting for them. I really am, because I think they're, out of all the AL West teams, like you said, at the end of the day, if there's going to be a team in there, I like Texas. But Seattle, not because of last year, not because of 2025, that's a darn good team. They should be the representative for the AL West in 2026. If they could get it going and keep it going.
1: I will say,
0: hopefully it works.
1: I will say the one team that I don't think anybody wants to see is Corey Seager. I get that that's not a team, but he is a team in the playoffs. He accounts for everybody. That guy in the playoffs, he's the one guy I don't think most teams want to see in the playoffs. Because you look at his history, and he's got fantastic playoff history. Now, that being said, you look at the Mariners' playoff history, guys. Like, Rosarena, obviously, he's got the backing. Like, Julio, obviously good. Obviously, Naylor was fantastic last year in the playoffs. Yep. And a couple of times with either Cleveland or he was only Arizona for half a year last year, so he never got the playoffs with them. But even when he was in Cleveland, like, he was a good playoff performer. So I'm just looking at it like, man, like, Seattle has enough pieces that, yes, they should be the team from the AL West. Houston, I don't know. They got two old guys. Like, that's kind of it. Everybody's seen this song and dance. I don't know if they hold up over the last month. Texas.
0: No, I don't either.
1: It would be cool to see DeGrom in the playoffs. It's cool to see Corey Seager, but that's about it. Like, respectfully, they got a bunch of younger kids down there in Texas, and they got a bunch of guys that you're happy for. Like, Brandon Nimmo. I like Brandon Nimmo. I got nothing against Brandon Nimmo. Jake Berger, same boat. Like, I like these guys, but they're not guys that I need to see.
0: No, they remind me a lot of a Toronto Blue Jays 2025. They've got a couple of horses. I wouldn't put them with Vladdy and Bo, that level type of thing or whatever, but they've got some grinders. They've got some workers. I mean, DeGrom, he got shelled last night, I think he was, or whatever, and stuff like that. And he's going to have those. Every ace does, but he'll bounce back and he'll be fine and stuff like that. They need to get Eovaldi right. Rocker's gotten better through the season. Cal Quantrill's looked good.
1: Yeah, he's had a revitalization of a career right now. So that was fantastic by them.
0: Yeah, and I mean, Lefty's back. Montgomery's back pitching out of the bullpen of that, and he looks very solid. Yep. He looks very solid, and we saw what he did in the World Series run, right? 23.
1: Now, that being said, he was a starting pitcher then, and he was dominant.
0: Yes, he was. Yes. But he's got a lot to prove, too, right?
1: Oh, absolutely. He's got a lot to come back. Another contract.
0: For sure. For sure. So, exactly right. I mean, I agree with you. I think still Seattle and Texas, probably at the end of the day, unless Houston just does something that I'm not expecting, to be honest with you, Dirtbags. If you're a Houston Astros fan out there listening, you're hating on me right now. There's no question about it. But I haven't felt that way about them all season. I'm not there yet. So time's going to tell. We're going to be right back here with curtain call questions in the standings, Dirtbags.
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0: Welcome back, Dirtbags. No one's going to roll through the standings. Probably just the top teams for this week or whatever, and then we got a couple of curtain call questions too. So let's get after it, Bowling. Go.
1: All right. So we'll start out with the National League side. Milwaukee Brewers 81-51, Los Angeles Dodgers 80-52, Atlanta Braves 77-55, Chicago Cubs NL Wildcard 1 76-57, 5 games up. Philadelphia Phillies 73-60, 2 games up. San Diego Padres holding down the 3 spot 71-62, Arizona 70-63, a game back. Miami Marlins 67-66, 4 games back. St. Louis 66-67, 5 games back. Pittsburgh 65-69, 6.5 back. The rest I'm not really going to talk about. Miami, Pittsburgh, and St. Louis, let's be honest, they've just been playing ho-hum baseball over the past, well, month plus. Not even going to dive into any of those three teams. I don't personally believe that any of them are going to get into the playoffs, even though Pittsburgh tried to be a buyer this year. Arizona, obviously, the wild card being Ketel Marte. No one knows what his status is. Apparently, he's supposed to be back within the next couple of weeks, maybe within the next week, but that's still TBD because I don't even know if they found him outside of the casino yet or not. So... that's as much as we know there. Realistically, I'll break this into three tiers. You got Milwaukee, you got Los Angeles. They're your World Series. Cubs, Atlanta, Philadelphia, I'll put them all in the second tier. San Diego and Arizona are in the third tier. I think they get into the playoffs as a wild card team, obviously one or the other. And then basically they're bounced in the first round. Jump over to the American League side. You got Tampa Bay Rays, 79-54. You got Chicago White Sox, 69-63. Houston Astros, 66-66. Wild card, you got the New York Yankees, 74-57, 8 games up. Boston Red Sox, 73-59, 6.5 games up. Cleveland Guardians, 67-66. They're the 3 seed. Then you got Texas, 66-67. They're a game back. Baltimore Orioles, 64-68, 2.5 back. Seattle, 64-69, 3 games back. Minnesota, Toronto Blue Jays, all the same, 64-69, 3 games back. Detroit Tigers, 62-71, 5 games back. Kansas City Royals, just because they're on a 9-game heater, 59-74, 8 games back. Sacramento, Los Angeles Angels, see you next year. I'll do the same thing with the American League side. Honestly, you got Tampa Bay, you got the Yankees, you got Boston. Those are your tier one teams, I guess, over in the American League. Chicago White Sox, Houston Astros, and just about every other team that is fighting for the wild card spot, I'm going to put them in a tier four. I really don't think any of them have a chance of making it out of the AL divisional round.
0: Yeah, I like both your tiers in the NL and the AL. Let's go to the NL for me and stuff of that. Obviously, the Braves are playing the Dodgers right now. A big win against Tyler Glasnow coming off the IL last night for the Braves. Even if they sweep that series, win the next two or whatever, that there's still a game behind the Dodgers. Not the end of the world. Still got lots of time to ramp it up and get on a heater themselves and stuff like that and be looking a lot better. I don't think AA made enough moves at the trade deadline on that pitching staff to build a horse around Chris Sale. That team's got to be lights out on the offensive side to push through the playoffs. There's no question about it. You know, the Cubbies are interesting just because of the way PCA's playing and stuff. I mean, I realize playoffs, you need a lot more than one player in that, but Bregman's catching a bit of fire. Bush is catching a bit of fire. Some of the different pieces in that offense, Ian Happ, the last couple of games, all of a sudden a couple of bombs. And, you know, if he gets on a heater too, that makes that lineup a lot better. There's no question about it. Do they have the pitching to beat the Milwaukee Brewers or the Dodgers if they match up against them? I don't know. They close. It looks like Gausman is settling in that rotation. I don't know if it's enough. Clay Holmes look good again. It'll be interesting to see. There's no question about it. Philadelphia, very interesting team, but I still got to see the rest of the season out of them to see really what Donnie Baseball has with those guys. The American League, I agree with you. I just think Tampa Bay, and kudos to the Yankees doing it so well without Judge in that lineup for so long. Spencer Jones looks a lot better this time in his third go-around. He's being a lot more consistent. George Lombard Jr. has been great since coming up. Really, really, really good. The Luis Garcia trade was, I think, is going to be a good one, too, in that he's started to settle in a lot more and had a couple of bombs over the last week. Looking good, some important RBIs and things like that. They got to get healthy on the pitching side, though, I think. Boston still scares me. They're back on another 5-game winning streak, and they just had a good one 2 weeks ago. So Central. That group just looks far superior to the rest of that division. There's no question about it. So let's hop over to some curtain call questions, Nolan. Angels fans, and I had to look it up after the question came in. Logan O'Hoppe, I realize he's not an Angel anymore. He got traded to the Rangers. But on Foul Territory podcast with the boys, he brought it up, and it basically, I'm not going to give you the long one, the short-winded was, the last 4 years were the hardest 4 years of my baseball career. Thoughts and comments on that, Angels fans. They're all over the map. I'll tell you that, Nolan, because you got Trout on one side and you never hear anything out of him. He just stays the course. But then a guy like that, they traded for with the Philadelphia Phillies back in the day.
1: Yep.
0: For O'Hoppe, the future catcher, and he was. He injuries a little bit, whatever and that, but very, very, I would say above average catcher overall.
1: Yep.
0: And he comes out and makes that comment. So now we got both sides. They want to hear your thoughts and opinions.
1: Well, let's be honest. I mean, you're in a perpetual motion as the Los Angeles Angels, unfortunately, and it's not good. Like, you're just going around in a circle. And for some reason, you think that circle is going to eventually open up and you're going to magically climb into the playoffs. Newsflash, not how baseball works. Like, here's the thing, right? And, I mean, we say it year in, year out. You can't fault Artie and the rest of the upper management guys that have tried to put productive players on the field. But it's not that easy. Like, you build baseball through chemistry. You build the team through, okay, this is the piece that we think can fit into the locker room. This is the piece that we think meshes well with what we're trying to do here. And the Angels, year after year, have not seemed to figure that out. Like, yes, Zach Neto, he's good. Yes, you let Shohei Ohtani walk out the door, didn't get anything in return. Yes, you've wasted Mike Trout's entire career by only getting into the playoffs once. Yeah, once. And then,
0: yep.
1: Like, obviously, the Albert Pujols thing didn't work out. The Josh Hamilton thing didn't work out. The CJ Wilson thing back in the day didn't work out. Like, there's numerous things that the Angels just continue to try and do that never seem to work. So I get where Logan O'Hoppe is coming from, because I would be frustrated as a player. Like, if we just keep repeating the same steps over and over again and never seem to see a light at the end of the tunnel, well, what the heck are we doing it for? Like, at least when CY Chris Young came in to the Rangers, he made it dang well known, like, hey, I'm a former MLB guy. I played here for 20 years nearly. I did this. I know what it takes to get there. I know who to kind of build around. I know what my pieces are. I know what pieces I need. Right? Like, so I get it. And the O'Hoppe trade, I loved it for the Rangers at the time, because obviously they're taken from a division rival, putting him in their catcher position. He's an upgrade at the catcher position. Unfortunately, like you said, the injuries and whatnot haven't helped out. On top of that, I'm sure O'Hoppe probably didn't want to say it out loud, but having to not pay state taxes versus paying state taxes out the behind, definitely helps out as well.
0: Yeah, no question about it, right? And obviously a couple of years ago, even there, it came out that Artie was trying to look for buyers and stuff like that of the Angels, and that's not an easy task to be able to do that and put a value on it that he's happy with and the potential buyers are happy with. So you're right. I like that terminology. It's a perpetual unknown is really what it is, for sure. So, but very interesting to hear that comment and stuff. Chicago White Sox fans nervously excited, as they should be, because not only have they been in that leader spot for 2 months now, two plus, Cleveland Guardians 8-2 over the last 10. Making ground, they're 2.5 back. Are the White Sox going to be able to pull this out and stay there? And if not, are they going to be able to be good enough to be a wild card team and not let it implode in September?
1: Yeah, so I mean, obviously, Cleveland Guardians are hot right now. They're 8-2 in their last 10, like you said. Gavin Williams picks up his 200th strikeout on the season. Bullpen looks good. Obviously, the Joe Adell trade, as long as he's healthy, has seemed to be a big boost to the offense there. Obviously, the young kids, for the most part, are all performing pretty well. I got to be honest, I don't know if it's enough to get over the hump, though. Like, I can see both teams making the playoffs just because okay. I think Cleveland or the White Sox, depending on who ends up winning the division, is still good enough to be a wild card team, especially with how weak the American League is. And I mean, like, we've been talking about it all season. Obviously, the Chicago White Sox have played well beyond what everybody expected them to be at the start of the year. You could either say that, or you could say the rest of the American League has been an absolute dumpster fire and no team wants to win in that league. And I would sit there and say you're right to either argument. Like, the White Sox, I mean, I'm looking at it. Tristan Peters, he's a game away from, like, if he hits a home run tonight, then he ties the White Sox record with 5 straight games with a home run. Like, he's been a guy that no one even knew about coming into the year. Obviously, hits the cycle earlier in the season, almost hit the cycle there the other night. Like, he's had a fantastic year. Munetaki Murakami, no one really knew what to expect. He couldn't catch up to the fastball in North American baseball. Well, he's done a pretty dang good job of catching up to the fastball in North American baseball, if I do say so myself. The list goes on, honestly. There's a bunch of guys on the White Sox that have outperformed what everybody expected them to be. The Cleveland Guardians have always been the Cleveland Guardians. It's the same as the Houston Astros at the end of the day. Like, not, you get what I'm getting at now. For the past decade, they've been a team that somehow wins, gets into the playoffs, and is bounced out in the wild card divisional series round. I'm not sitting there saying that this is a World Series contending team. Either one of them, the White Sox or the Cleveland Guardians. That's why I put them in my tier 4. I think the farthest they make it is the divisional series round. And then they're both out. But that being said,
0: I'm very quick. White Sox have actually shown me resiliency and stuff like that. I've been very impressed with them. They've gone from overexcitement to resiliency in that and maintaining a great job. Guardians also have the back-to-back American League Manager of the Year, Stephen Boyd. So they're playing good ball.
1: Yeah.
0: Just over a minute, Nolan. Yankees fans want to know, did the Yankees mess up the Martian's opportunity? Obviously, he's not even there now. Bellinger's back now. Was that just a bad mismanagement of a player, and they just got to ride it out and get rid of him in the offseason?
1: 50-50. The scouts put way too much pressure on him, and the Yankees mismanaged what they had. They didn't give him an ample opportunity up at the show. When they did, obviously, he got injured, which didn't help out the fact or anything like that. But let's be honest, man. The scouts, when he was 16, they were comparing him to Mickey Mantle, Mike Trout, and everybody else that was a surefire Hall of Famer. Like, and we're talking the 1% of the 1% Hall of Famers. So I think it was a terrible job all the way around. Let's be honest. The Yankees just got to hope that they can get back a top 25 prospect at this stage for Jason Dominguez.
0: Very good. Very good. Thank you for sending in your curtain call questions. Nolan and I are going to be right back here after the break with Nolan's final thought.
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0: Welcome back, Dirtbags. Nolan, give me your final thought.
1: Yeah, so the Mason Miller home run streak has finally came to an end. Obviously, O'Neill Cruz there last night ends up hitting, a down-and-in hang-me changeup and absolutely crushed it. So, what was it? It was over a year anyways. I forget the exact date the last time that he let up a home run, but proves that he is human. I mean, he's still going to win your NL, the Trevor Hoffman Award for NL Reliever of the Year this year. But still, I was just shocked to see someone actually get a hold of a Mason Miller pitch. So there you go. It is possible, and I don't know, crazy things are going to happen over the next month. But still, I think people should buckle up for the American League side just to figure out who the heck's all going to get into the playoffs, because the National League side looks pretty set in stone.
0: Yeah, I agree with you and stuff, but I just hope it's a good finish in the American League side with teams fighting and playing some decent baseball, because when you're looking down at, like you said, and you're seeing all these under 500s, that's just depressing. That's depressing for all the dirtbags out there and the fans that you are and stuff like that. So anyways, dirtbags, can't thank you enough for listening, being a part of the show, being a part of the nation. Please keep spreading the message. Please keep listening to us. And you know where you can send your questions, your comments, your thoughts, your opinions. And that's to us at Facebook or Instagram at Dirtbag Baseball Nation. If it is a personal question, you got to guarantee that Nolan and I will get back in touch with you and help you navigate it as a player, a coach, a parent. It doesn't matter, man. That's our guarantee. So to all the servicemen and women, once again, thank you, thank you, thank you for doing what you do each and every day so Nolan, myself, and the rest of the nation could do what we love to do, and that's baseball. That's baseball. On the field, off the field, in every facet of it. And at the end of the day, we call play and we plug. We're fans. We're fans of this great game, and we love this game, and that's why we're all here and all listening. So on that note, if you are out there playing this week, you are out there coaching this week, you're out there watching as a parent, we hope it's a great week for you. If you're just watching MLB, we hope it's a great week for you. We hope your teams are still in the hunt if they are, and that's the bottom line. So go out there and be a dirtbag on the field, off the and that's it. Unfortunately, though, it is that time. It's that time to get up, get after it, and get dirty. Nolan, do what you do.
1: 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Stay tuned, because it's

How's it going, everybody? Brian Alvarez here. After Dark Radio every Wednesday, 2 Pacific, 5 Eastern, Sports Byline Broadcasting Networks, as well as TuneIn Radio, YouTube, and Twitch. We're here every Wednesday and back today with a very special guest. Dr. Tom Nemi returns to the show here today. I believe he was last on in around March or April. And we're going to be talking induced after-death communication. And today I want to talk to him a lot about EMDR as well, which is a clinical practice which really helps people with post-traumatic stress disorder. And we're going to talk to him about that. He's also got a new paper that just came out this year, in fact, Efficacy of Induced After-Death Communication Therapy for Grief, a Single-Group Waitlist-Controlled Trial. Just was published in January of this year. They did the Adelaide IADC trial, and this was published in the Omega Journal of Death and Dying, and we're going to talk to him about that, how this IADC helps grieving participants whose loved ones have recently passed away. So we're going to talk to Dr. Tom Nemi about that. If you would like to text us about any of this, you're welcome to do so. 425-780-7566. If you have questions for Dr. Tom, that is 425-780-7566. You can send emails to me, brian@afterdarkradioshow.com. 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And you can follow me on Threads, Instagram, and Cameo, f4wonline. And I'm at Brian Alvarez on X and Blue Sky. So Dr. Tom Nemi is going to join us after the show here today, or after the commercial, talking induced after-death communication and a lot more. Back in a moment, After Dark Radio, Sports Byline Broadcasting Network.

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4: 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Dr. Tom Nemme is joining us here today, Induced After Death Communication. Dr. Tom's been on the show a few times. Glad to have him back. How you doing?
5: I'm doing great, Brian. How about yourself?
4: Doing very well. I think that the last time you were on the show, I think, was around April. And I'm not sure if we talked about this or not, but we're going to talk about it again one way or the other. You had a new study that was published in January of this year, Efficacy of Induced After-Death Communication Therapy for Grief, a single-group waitlist-controlled trial. It was published in Omega, the Journal of Death and Dying. And tell us about this paper and the Adelaide IADC trial.
5: Well, Brian, it all came about because I wanted to prove the phenomenon to myself. I'd heard about IADC therapy, I'd read Dr. Alan Botkin's book, and this idea that we can, in just two 90-minute sessions, use bilateral stimulation, we can make someone's eyes move back and forth, left to right, or we could tap alternate sides of their body, and very, very quickly the intensity of their grief and sadness would reduce. Initially, it just sounded too good to be true, and I wanted to verify it for myself. And if it is indeed true, which it turns out it is, I wanted to contribute to the scientific evidence base behind it. So that's why I did this study at Adelaide University. We had 43 participants who were looking for help with their grief, and we put them through this very brief 2 90-minute session protocol on consecutive days. But of course, we had to demonstrate that something happened. So we took baseline data, we measured their grief, their sadness, a month before the session. We measured it immediately prior to the session to see if it had changed. Then we administered the IADC therapy, and then we followed them up a month later. And so we had this quite rigorous scientific design to test, does IADC therapy really reduce grief and sadness? And the good news is that the answer is yes.
4: Now, we got a lot to talk about here. So this, I mean, most people when dealing with grief, they would do traditional therapy, and usually that would take many, many sessions. We're talking, it depends on the person, obviously, but in general, 12, 15 sessions. Would you say that's about what it would normally take with traditional therapy?
5: Yeah, that would be very common.
4: And this, I guess maybe magic is the wrong word, but this is two sessions, each of them 90 minutes. And according to the paper that you published here, I mean, it does not matter whether you are in person or doing this remotely. It basically works exactly the same. Is that right?
5: That's right, because we wanted to answer that question. Is there any difference doing it online or in person? And when we analyzed that data, it turns out that there really wasn't a significant difference at all. You could expect the same kind of effect if you are doing it over Zoom, for example, as if you're actually in the room with the therapist. And that's very important because it means that we can provide therapy to people all around the world, doesn't matter where they are.
4: Now, for those that are listening for the first time, what exactly does IADC consist of?
5: So it's really this bilateral stimulation, this stimulating the left and right hemispheres of the brain, which you could do by simply moving your eyes left to right across the center line of your field of vision. So you might have a therapist holding up a couple of fingers, and they might say, follow my fingers, and they kind of wave them left to right in front of your face. They could tap your hands if your hands were resting on your legs in a therapy session, left, right. People can even tap themselves if they cross their arms over their chest. We call this the butterfly hug, and they might tap alternate shoulders, left, right. And this seems to put the brain into a healing mode. It seems to mimic the state our brain is in during REM sleep at night, which is known to be a very active brain state where we process emotions and we put memories into their place. And we can put people into that healing mode while they're awake. So this seems to dramatically reduce the intensity of emotion, particularly if people recall emotional memories. So in the case of grief, you know, when I was looking at the casket or when I got the phone call that my loved one had died, and we notice in real time that the intensity of sadness reduces. But the thing people get very interested in, Brian, is this idea of after-death communication, which is in the name, induced after-death communication therapy. And that's a little bit of a misnomer because you don't need to have an after-death communication to benefit from this therapy. But about 75% of participants will perceive the presence of the deceased person, at least they report that experience. And that's the bit that I think captivates people because it seems unusual, but it can be very, very healing as well.
4: Now we're gonna talk a little bit about EMDR after the break, which is the eye movement aspect of this, which has been around for 45 years or so. EMDR has been around for a long, long time, maybe even longer. But this obviously differs because 75% of participants report an experience with a deceased relative. And what, I guess, how does that aspect of it come about? What is different between EMDR and induced after death? I mean, what's the difference? It makes, you know, one just make you feel better and the other makes you feel better, but you also can have a, like, visitation or whatever with a deceased relative?
5: Well, believe it or not, even practitioners using standard EMDR report that their clients spontaneously have after-death communication from time to time. And many people who do IADC therapy now came to IADC because their EMDR clients spontaneously reported the presence of a loved one. And so it's within the realm of normal experience. It's just people tend not to speak about it. But IADC therapy is more direct. We go straight into the sadness. We keep the client focused on the most sad aspect of their experience. And so it's much more directed by the therapist and it's more intense. Standard EMDR goes through stages, it goes through steps, and it allows the client to kind of jump from emotional memory to emotional memory. Whereas in IADC, we keep them focused. We say, go back into that sad, we call it a piece of sadness, until it is significantly reduced, and then we move on to the next thing. Eventually, the processing of sadness gives way to feelings of peace, calm. People say, I'm not feeling sad anymore. It's quite remarkable to observe this in real time. And it's when they're feeling calm and peaceful that they will commonly say that they feel something, they perceive a touch, they see something in

0: the mind's eye, or they maybe even perceive that they're hearing something. And that's a cherry on top. That's a bonus for the client.
1: Well, very quickly before the break, how was the after-death communication part of this discovered? You said that some people doing EMDR just experience it. Was it like something that was done during EMDR that triggered this that then you and others followed up on? Or how did you hone in on the after-death communication part?
0: Well, it was Dr. Al Watson, and it was him tweaking the standard EMDR protocol when he was working in a Veterans Administration hospital in Chicago. He started trying to make it more effective by getting people to focus on sadness, not just trauma generally. And it was that relentless focus on sadness and the fact that he kept giving people bilateral stimulation when they started feeling better instead of just stopping. He kept going, and it just spontaneously occurred one day, and he figured out that these were the key things, focusing on sadness and keeping on going even when the client was reporting that they felt better.
1: All right, we're going to head to a break. When we come back, we'll talk more about EMDR, which, as you note, you can do right now as you're listening to this show. Back in a moment, After Dark Radio, Sports Byline Broadcasting Network.

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0: you move your eyes, you pump your feet back and forth. And it was always like, the first time I went, I just thought, what is this guy doing? But I left feeling great. And so you came on the show a couple of times, and you introduced me to this concept of EMDR, this eye movement. And I remember when you talked about it, and I know I mentioned this, I was like, I got this guy, and what he does sounds a lot like kind of this EMDR. So anyway, after we did the show, I went back to the guy, and he had some woman with him who was like shadowing him. She was like a intern or whatever the term might be. And as he's, you know, working on me or whatever, they're just discussing concepts and everything like that. And he actually says, you know, this whole thing was initially based on EMDR. And I was like, oh my gosh, holy smokes. So, I mean, I was online before the show, and I was kind of doing some Googling and such. And, you know, this person here on Reddit goes, it was the dumbest feeling, most woo-woo thing my therapist ever recommended, and it worked. And, like, all my friends that have problems, I always say, you got to go to this guy. And they say, what does he do? And then I try to explain it, and they're like, I ain't going to see this guy. I mean, he has a wand, but, I mean, it's obviously it's very much like what you do. He's built this out into his own thing, and it's more, you know, physical ailments as opposed to psychological. But I'm just fascinated by this EMDR. So tell us a little bit more about it, and then I have some other questions.
1: Well, you're not the only person who's initially thought it sounded a little bit odd, because that was a very common reaction. You know, more than 20 years ago when EMDR started becoming popular. EMDR was developed by an American psychologist, Dr. Francine Shapiro. And she was, this was sometime in kind of the 80s, going for a walk, and she was distressed about something. I don't know, something had happened in her life. She was feeling upset. But as she went for a walk, she noticed that she was just thinking about what was upsetting her, and just naturally kind of moving her eyes left to right, looking at things in her environment as she walked and as she was thinking about this upsetting thing. But she started to feel significantly better. And you might say, well, she was going for a nice walk and maybe that did it. But she had the foresight to assume that there was something about her eye movement that made her feel better. And so she started conducting research. She started experimenting with colleagues and friends and devised this protocol. So it's eye movements of desensitization and reprocessing. And when I was doing my clinical training in kind of 2003, 2004, people would openly say, oh, that's pretty weird. They kind of laugh about it, the eye movement therapy. Well, I have to say, it's now the gold standard for treating post-traumatic stress disorder. And a lot of professional therapists will now be trained in it. So this thing that seems really weird is now actually pretty mainstream. And yes, it seems unusual. We don't fully understand how it works, but it's remarkably effective. It really does seem to help people very, very fast.
0: And you know, it's funny because you can go online, read the newspaper, and at least once a month, there's some article that comes out. You know, some study has found that walking in nature makes you feel better, which I think we all know. But then it kind of becomes that chicken and egg thing where, is it really walking in nature? Or is it that when you're in nature, which of course, you know, when you walk around your house, you know where everything is. Whereas when you walk in nature, there's always something new to see. Depending on the seasons, where you're at, if you've ever been there, your eyes naturally, you're like looking around everywhere. And it kind of makes you wonder, like, is it actually the nature walk that is making you feel better? Or is it that you do EMDR when you go for a walk in nature, and that's what's actually making you feel better?
1: And maybe it's a bit of both. I'm not really sure. But there's definitely something to do with this stimulation of both hemispheres of the brain alternately. And studies have been conducted where they've used brain imaging techniques to look at which parts of the brain light up when someone is recalling a trauma, for example, and then they have

0: of EMDR, and then they look at the brain imaging again, and what they find is that something moves, something literally shifts on a neurobiological level, that the part of the brain that was lighting up before when someone was distressed actually now becomes a different part of the brain when they're not feeling so distressed. So it's almost a bit of a physical metaphor. It's like we're moving memories into a safer place or a more secure place with less emotion. And you can see this happening in real time. As strange as it sounds, if someone's willing to fully feel their emotions and you're tapping on their hands or you're getting them to move their eyes, they will literally say, oh, I'm feeling a bit less sad now. I'm feeling a bit more calm. And you just relentlessly do these sets. And eventually they say, you know, I'm not feeling it. I'm just not feeling sad right now. It's quite remarkable to watch.
1: And, you know, I think that everybody could agree that anybody who thinks that we understand the mind, I mean, we just don't. I mean, we don't have any idea, really, about a lot of things that go on in the human mind and the brain. I mean, we know a lot of stuff, but, I mean, it's clear there's so much we don't know. And when you talk about, you know, scanning the eyes and the two hemispheres of the brain, I mean, there's all sorts of things where, you know, I can't remember what it is, but I remember reading something, you know, they wanted you to journal or write, but they wanted you to do it with your left hand instead of your right hand because something about the different sides of your brain. I mean, it was just like, but apparently that's what worked is there's something going on with the two hemispheres of your brain and what side does what. And even when he has me do these weird things at this, it's like, you know, hold these two fingers together of this hand. Sometimes it's the other hand. And it's like, you know, I don't understand it, but like there's, I'm sure some theory where this hand, this hemisphere, this hand, this hemisphere, this movement, it's clearly something involving your brain. Because, I mean, I presume, like, your brain sends signals everywhere, and by controlling your brain, you can turn off pain sensors. I don't even know what it is. I just know it works. But it has to be something involving the hemispheres of the brain, which seems to be what you're telling us.
0: Yeah, I think so. And sometimes we might have a theory of what's going to work, and then we develop a therapy. But other times, just like Francine Shapiro, we notice what seems to work, and then we construct a theory about how it works later. And I think a lot of brain-based therapies are like that. Just because we can see a part of the brain lighting up on imaging doesn't necessarily explain what's exactly happening. It's just correlational. It just says, well, the brain lights up here and then it lights up there. So something's going on. But we've got a task to figure out exactly what that is. And, you know, we can benefit from it even if we don't fully understand it. That's the most important thing. As long as we've got the evidence that it works, then we've got a sound rationale for actually doing this.
1: So essentially, if I'm doing this show and something goes wrong and I crash out and I'm in a terrible mood, walking outside and scanning with my eyes, in theory, should make me feel better. Is it as simple as that?
0: It may well work. I don't know whether a specific protocol has ever been studied about that, other than Francine Shapiro's initial story. But in theory, that may work. What people need to be mindful of is that bilateral stimulation can initially heighten emotions because it seems to really access that part of the brain where the emotion is. So we always say to people when we're working with a distressed client, initially the feelings might get stronger. And that's okay. It just means you're really accessing those emotions, and we need to access them to process them. So if anyone was trying this, going for a walk and seeing what happens, if they found themselves initially becoming more distressed, the key thing would be to keep going until you kind of notice the intensity is coming down.
1: So aside from feelings being potentially amplified, bad feelings being amplified, are there any other ways that EMDR can go wrong?
0: I think it's pretty safe in the sense that if it is done with a qualified practitioner, which I recommend, then they're going to make sure that it's being administered in the right way and you're going to end up feeling better. And the outcome data is quite remarkable. Like when I first did my EMDR training, I said to the instructor, what proportion of people feel better. And they said, well, everyone does. If you do it long enough in the right way, your client's going to be less distressed at the end than the beginning. And I just found that remarkable, because most things in therapy aren't that reliably effective, but this seems to be pretty, pretty good.
1: Okay, we're going to head to a break here in a moment, and when we come back, you've got a book, Inspired Life, Beautiful Death, Healing Grief, Overcoming Fear of Death, and Leaving a Spiritual Life. And you've got a lot of stories from people who have, they've done this, and they've gotten good results, and they've got good stories. So we're going to talk about some of those stories after the break. You can check the book out, Amazon.com, anywhere books are sold. Back in a moment, Dr. Tom Nehme, After Dark Radio.

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3: In the show, Brian Alvarez here, After Dark Radio, every Wednesday, 2 Pacific, 5 Eastern. Dr. Tom Nemi is joining us here today. What time is it in Australia over there?
4: Just after 7 a.m.
3: Oh, man. Oh, man. Sorry about that. All right. Well, we got a lot to get into, so you can head to Amazon.com. You can check out Inspired Life, Beautiful Death, Healing Grief, Overcoming Fear of Death, and Living a Spiritual Life. Dr. Tom Nemi is the author. And a lot of stories from people who have done this induced after-death communication. And let's talk about some of the more interesting ones here.
4: Well, there's plenty of interesting ones, Brian, but I also want to tell you my story of having after-death communications, because this was part of my interest in researching IADC. Although I wanted to test the validity of the therapy, I didn't need to be convinced that ADCs were real, because I'd had several of my own. And the one that is kind of the first and the most striking was with my grandmother. And I really think your listeners should talk to each other about this phenomenon, because most people just keep it to themselves. They're worried about being judged, but over 30% of people would have had an after-death communication. If you were just walking down the street and said to people, have you ever perceived the presence of a deceased person? You'd get like one in three people would say yes, if they were being honest. So I think we need to bring this out of the taboo and start talking about it. My nana was someone I was so close to growing up. She was just one of those grandmothers that just loved you. She'd just shower you with food and love and hugs, and it was such a special relationship. I always thought to myself, if there's something after we die, my nana's going to come and visit me. Well, I was about 25 when she died. She was 84. Although it was sad, it wasn't like I wasn't grief-stricken. She'd had a full life, you know. But I thought, I'm sure she's going to come and visit me if there's something on the other side. Well, about a year and a half went by, and I had nothing. I didn't have any dreams. I didn't have any strange sensations. And I thought, I wonder what's going on. Maybe there isn't anything on the other side. But one morning, about 18 months after she died, I was coming out of sleep, and I saw her. And I saw her extremely clearly. Imagine 4K, high definition. Nana's face is there in front of me, and she's smiling at me. And she looked about 60. She was 84 when she died, but she looked much younger, and I had this feeling of love. I kind of, in my mind, said to her, Nana, you look so good. You look great. I wanted to start a conversation with her, but she just smiled at me. And then eventually I opened my eyes. I realized that my pillow was soaked with tears. And it was not a dream. This was the presence of my grandmother. So I knew that it was real, Brian. And I have to tell you, it wasn't the last time that she visited me. Sometimes people in after-death communications, they get a message, or they get a little bit of a premonition, if you like. And this happened to me several months later. My dad's passion was horse racing, and we have this race. We have races in Australia that are very famous, the Melbourne Cup. It's a bit like your Kentucky Derby. Well, my family had a horse racing in the Sydney Cup, and I was packing my bag the night before I was due to go to Sydney. I'm about to get into bed, and I felt Nana again. Now, this time I didn't see her, but I felt her. It was almost like this sense of electricity in the room. And I actually said out loud, Nana, you're here. I didn't hear any reply, but I got this distinct, direct message. And I said out loud, we're going to win, aren't we? Well, Brian, the next day I was at Randwick Racecourse. We call it Royal Randwick. And my dad's horse was running in the Sydney Cup. And he looked like he was coming in the back half of the field as we got to the end of this two-mile race. And I thought, no, it's not true. But then I heard the race caller calling our horse. And in the last furlong, he hit the lead and he won the race. So this, for me, validated that ABCs are actually real. And I bet if you were to ask any of your listeners in the coming days and weeks, you'd find they'd had similar experiences as well.
3: Yeah, I got to do that because you're saying if everybody were 100% honest, 1 in 3 have had a experience with a, what would it be, a departed loved one or just somebody or something, maybe animal that had passed away, 1 in 3?
4: It would be at least 1 in 3, and some research says as many as up to 2/3 or even higher. So it would be at least 1 in 3, Brian. If we gave people a bit of truth serum and they weren't afraid of the repercussions, they were happy to be honest, it would be at least 1 in 3.
3: Wow.
4: So, I guess what we're doing with IDC therapy is this really naturally occurring phenomenon, but it's just that when people are grieving and we get rid of a bunch of that sadness by processing it, and people naturally enter this calm, peaceful state, they feel like I'm almost meditating, I feel so peaceful, I feel a bit floaty. That seems to create the conditions where ABCs are more likely to occur. And that was the case for one of my clients in the study, Natalie, who I was working with her over Zoom. She was hundreds of miles away from me. And her husband had died a few years before in an accident. And she was grief-stricken. She was depressed and grieving and really, really struggling in her life. Well, part of my job was to get her to go into the most sad aspects of her experience. It feels a little bit cruel sometimes because we badger the client to make sure they're not avoiding the intensity of the emotion. But I had her recall to me, I said to her, what's the most sad thing right now about not having a husband, Nathan, with you? And she was very, very upset. She was crying. You have to get used to the intensity of it as a therapist. But over successive sets of eye movement over Zoom, her intensity started coming down. She reported something quite unusual to me. So it's often ADC during internal experience, and she did have an internal ADC. She saw colours, bright orange like lava, and she felt wrapped in love. So she went from incredibly distressed to joyful in one session. But more than that, she said to me, "Hey, Tom, this is unusual, but the photo in the photo frame on my desk is changing." She had a photo of her husband Nathan on the desk, but she started seeing different images within the photo frame after or during the processing. She saw images of things that she had never seen in her life. These weren't actual photos they had elsewhere. And the face started changing. The scene started changing. And you get used to this doing IDC therapy. Sometimes these unusual things happen. And it was another way that she was having this kind of perception of something otherworldly occurring that was really, really powerful for her and quite unusual.
3: What would you say would be the percentage of... Okay, so 75% of people undergoing this therapy experience something involving somebody who has passed away or something.
4: Yeah.
3: Of those 75%, what percentage would you say have an internal experience versus an external experience? I would presume the external is quite rare.
4: Yeah, it is. It is pretty rare. It's not unheard of, but it is pretty rare. A more closer phenomenon that sits between the two is a sense of being touched. So I've had clients say, "I feel like someone just brushed my cheek," or "I feel I'm being hugged," or "someone's touched my hand," for example. That's kind of in between. It feels like it's happening on the surface of your body, but it's a perception that they're reporting from their subjective experience. So the external thing is a bit unusual, but it's not that unusual for things like that to happen in IADC sessions. I've had computers start the screen turning into like a strobe, going bright and then turning off all by itself. I've had music start playing out of iPhones. I've had alarms going off in buildings. Those things can happen for sure.
3: Okay, so you have... So it's not just, like, for example, with a picture frame, she saw that happening. You have had experiences where you were assisting someone in person with this therapy, and you also witnessed something external occur.
4: I witnessed something external occur over a Zoom therapy session where the client I was working with, it was late in the day, and the sun was going down, so the room she was sitting in got progressively darker over the 90 minutes. But at one point, her face lit up very brightly, as if the brightness on the screen had gone to maximum, and then it went to zero, and it went completely dark. And it would oscillate between this really bright, she wasn't even touching the keyboard, and I could see her face brightly lit and then going dark, and brightly lit and going dark. And so just things like that, I had music start playing out of my phone when I wasn't even touching it during a session. So yeah, these unusual things can happen.
3: Now, hold on. Sorry about that. Now, when you, I mean, the impression that I've got is like, and it may be everybody, this is a positive experience. It makes them feel better. 75% of people have an experience, but virtually everybody feels better after the therapy. Are there people who do not feel better, or at least they get spooked by whatever experience they have? I presume that that is very rare, but does it happen?
4: It is rare. This never happened to me. I know that in Alan Botkin's excellent book, which I strongly recommend, Induced After Death Communication, he reported some people having ADCs with deceased, like step parents, for example, with whom they had really difficult relationships where there had been some trauma or some abuse of some kind, and they found it intensely confronting. But ultimately, there was always a resolution, or an opportunity for a resolution. So even though they might find it intensely emotional and maybe distressing as they're facing the trauma, they always felt better afterwards. So I do not know of a situation where this has made anyone worse. Let's put it that way.
3: Well, I'm trying to think about this now, because even when you hear about, forget IADC, but like ghost stories, I mean, normally when people are spooked by a ghost, it's just a ghost, a spirit, a poltergeist, whatever. But I guess you never really hear of an experience where the ghost that you see is a loved one and that spooking you, freaking you out. I guess it probably has happened, but I now that I think about it, I don't hear too many stories about that. That would seem to be not frightening, that you would see again somebody who had passed away.
4: Well, if it's in the context of this therapy, it's invariably not frightening and distressing. It always seems to be healing. People seem to get what they need. In spontaneous ADC, I am aware of some cases. Other ADC researchers have said, well, you know, there might be a lady and her deceased husband appears at the end of her bed, and she might say, well, I don't really want my husband visiting me. So that occasionally happens, where people might feel a bit freaked out by that. But it doesn't happen in IDC therapy. People get what they need, and it always seems to be therapeutic. And in fact, there's something about the therapy that changes the nature of the connection, because we found that pre-therapy, the sense of continuing presence of the deceased person was correlated with sadness. And after the therapy, a sense of the presence of their loved one was not associated with feeling sad. And that's one of the big changes that this therapy does. It's not decreasing the connection. It's not wiping anything away. It's changing the nature of it. It goes from being about sadness to being about peace, acceptance, love.
3: All right, well, stand by. Back in a moment with more After Dark Radio, Sports Byline Broadcasting Network.

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4: Absolutely. 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
3: 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So, Dr. Tom, thanks so much for doing this very early in the morning out there in Australia. We do appreciate it, and hopefully we can have you on again sometime. And, of course, thank you, everybody, for listening. We'll talk to you next time. 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

0: Thank you for that. Welcome back to the show. You know, I always would say when I would be doing A's games and I'd be in the booth doing pre and post, and I would be like, God, it's only April, it's May, and it just seems like such a long road. And then before you know it, it starts raining, we go back to standard time, it's getting dark at 5, and baseball season is over. So I bring that up because if you're a fan of the Oakland Ballers, they only have 4 home games left. Then they got one more week on the road in Marysville. But tonight is too short night, and that's Todd Shaw. He's a rapper, but no one calls him Todd Shaw. Too short. He will be at Raimondi. And by the way, I saw Too Short last Friday night with Snoop Dogg, with E-40, with DJ Quick, and with one other big guy. Snoop, E-40, Ice Cube, that's who it was. Because every once in a while, we get free stuff. And Friday, I ran into my buddy Guru, and he's like, Rick, I got a bunch of these free tickets. Will you go with me? And I had my car with me. And I'm like, when? He goes, it's at the Shark Tank. It starts in 2 hours. I'm like, I'm in. So we went down to the Shark Tank, and my thanks to Goo for that. But anyway, Too Short, baby, at Raimondi and in West Oakland. And they're actually going to have a big tailgate, the 68s, on Sunday. They're going to have a final watch party on Friday the 3rd, I think, at the Oakland Athletic Club. But the point is that Pioneer League is wrapping up, and then we only have one more month of the big stuff. And if you're a Giants fan, the end of the season can't come soon enough. So I want to talk about that a little bit on the other side. Whore. That was whore. Endis. I can't put it any other way. 1-800-878-2 YouTube, TV, twitch.tv. Come on back.
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2: Come on in and get heard. 1-800-878-PLAY. 1-800-878-7529. Dominic Jimenez on the other side of the glass. Would you like some more soccer trivia?
3: You know what, Rick? I would.
2: All right. So I'm going to call this, nowadays we're such a xenophobic country. Unfortunately, we hate foreigners. No, I'm just kidding. But I'm going to, I talked about the Champions League draw, and just for fun. Now, this is I usually don't do something when I know all the answers, and I know all these answers. But I think that you're going to know almost all the answers. And that is, I'm just going to read you the teams from the pots in the Champions League, not the other leagues, the Europa or the Conference. And you just tell me what country they're from. You ready?
3: I'm ready.
2: Pot one, Paris Saint-Germain.
3: France.
2: Bayern Munich.
3: Germany.
2: Real Madrid.
3: Spain.
2: Liverpool.
3: England.
2: Inter.
3: Italy.
2: Man City.
3: Sorry, hang on, Rick. Give me 1 second. Let me get headphones because this is going to be a lot of back and forth. I don't want to miss one.
2: I don't want to miss one. I don't want to blah, blah, blah.
3: Okay, now I can just leave my microphone on and not have to turn it on and off to hear you. Okay, go ahead.
2: Man City.
3: England.
2: Arsenal.
3: England.
2: Barcelona.
3: Spain.
2: Atleti.
3: Is that Atletico?
2: Atletico Spain. Madrid. Yeah. All right. So far, pretty easy. Now, pot one are the top seeds.
3: Yeah.
2: Okay, pot two, Borussia Dortmund.
3: Germany.
2: Roma.
3: Italy.
2: Sporting.
3: It's Lisbon, so Portugal.
2: Aston Villa.
3: England.
2: Porto.
3: Also Portugal.
2: Man United.
3: England.
2: Club Bruges.
3: Bruges. Is that Germany?
2: No.
3: No, Bruges. I want to say Belgium, but I don't think it is.
2: It is Belgium.
3: It is Belgium.
2: Yes.
3: Okay.
2: French word. So, yes, a country that speaks France. At least they do in Wallonia. Club Bruges. All right. So you missed one. Real Betis.
3: Spain.
2: PSV Eindhoven.
3: That is the Netherlands.
2: Very good. So far you got all but one. Pot three, Feyenoord.
3: Norway?
2: No. That's in Rotterdam. That's Yeah. Lille.
3: That's French.
2: Yes. Bodo Glimt.
3: That's Norway.
2: Yes. Napoli.
3: Italian.
2: Leipzig.
3: German.
2: Villarreal.
3: Spanish.
2: Fenerbahce.
3: Turkish?
2: Yep. Shakhtar.
3: Ukraine.
2: Yes. Shakhtar Donetsk. And Galatasaray.
3: Also Turkey.
2: All right. Pot four. Slavia Prague.
3: Oh, my gosh. Why am I completely glitching where Prague is?
2: It's the capital of...
3: Yeah, I know.
2: Man, you're stupid.
3: Yeah, no, I'm completely... It's not Belgium. Oh, my God. No, just
2: Brussels.
3: Tell me. Yeah, just tell me.
2: Czech Republic.
3: I'm stupid.
2: Czech Republic.
3: Yeah.
2: Okay, so that's two.
3: Jeez.
2: Slavon Bratislava.
3: Oof. Russia?
2: Slovakia. It's the capital of Slovakia.
3: Okay.
2: You don't like the Czechs or the Slovaks. VfB Stuttgart.
3: Okay, that's German.
2: Yes. AEK Athens.
3: Greece.
2: LASK. LASK. They are the champions of this country. And they just had an amazing game against Celtic. They lost 3-0 in Glasgow. They went back to LASK.
3: Scored a bunch.
2: They were down 4-0, and then they scored 5.
3: I don't remember where they're from. Sweden?
2: Austria. Como.
3: Italy.
2: Yes. And it's amazing what Cesc Fabregas has done with that team. That's just an idyllic paradise setting, and they actually have a good team. Lens.
3: French.
2: Yes, but like Lens. Viking, or they we call it Viking.
3: Is that also Norway?
2: Yes, Viking Stavanger. And this was one. There was one. I had to look it up. Sabah, S-A-B-A-H.
3: Yeah, no, Morocco wouldn't count.
2: They came through qualifying, and I had never heard of them before.
3: Oh, man, I've never heard of them either. Are they also French? They get like Monaco?
2: They're the champions of Azerbaijan.
3: Wow.
2: Yes.
3: I didn't even know they technically qualified for being part of Europe, but okay.
2: Crazy stuff, huh? All right, thanks for playing.
3: Thank you.
2: 1-800-878-PLAY. Feel free to get in and get heard wherever you might happen to be listening. But this is one of the reasons why soccer rules. It absolutely rules, because this is the, you just think about the intrigue. And I remember over the years watching Tottenham play in Europe, and they would play teams like Nicosia. And where's that? That's a Cypriot team. And then they would play FC Limassol. Where's Limassol? That's also on Cyprus. And that's kind of like my fantasy league. Like, that's how I learn about all these teams, is via the European Cup, which is, I think, outstanding to... just to have a little bit of, I mean, what do you call it? Just spice it up, baby. Baby, I call you baby. Speaking of CTE, I was just talking about how I forget things. There was a new study of NFL players who played in at least one game and died between the five-year span of 2016 to 2021. And the ones that had donated their brains to BU, it's called the Unite Brain Bank of Boston University, it said one quarter had CTE, chronic traumatic encephalopathy. And Dr. Daniel Daneshvar of Mass General Brigham said, "We've known that this disease process can be caused by, in part, repeated traumatic brain injury, but we didn't know how common it was." So they tested brains of 235 guys, 878 players who died from 2016 to 2021. That doesn't mean that's when they played, that's when they died. They found a disease in, as I mentioned, 215 of them. So I think it's about 25% estimate. It also got into the British Medical Journal as well. And apparently the Players Union is going to be holding calls this week. Dr. Daneshvar said, "Many of the symptoms associated with CTE are treatable with the right care. And while we don't have a cure yet, we have seen improvements in players who receive care from doctors specializing in neurodegenerative disease who know how to treat athletes. No one should walk away from it." Great. So there's a big difference between having your bell rung and then having something that qualifies as a disease. That is another thing as well. But it's kind of like we all knew what we were doing. That's why I think it's dumb when people, it's like when people sue the cigarette companies. How does not smoking, literally smoke, drawing it deep into your lungs, knowing that nicotine is a poison that'll get you not high, but it'll give you a buzz, why do you think that that was good for you, right? And the whole time I played, I started in 1979, the whole time I played, I knew it was dangerous as all hell. So, yeah. Anyway, those are the new findings out of Chestnut Hill. Oh, wait, that's Boston College. Out of BU. Come on back.

0: 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Most businesses don't struggle because demand is low. They struggle because their back end can't handle growth. Leads come in, but follow-up is slow. 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And everything lives in different places. 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
2: To me, it's like a mountain, a vast bowl of...

has a deal that could go up to $10 million. It is a base of $6.5 million with incentives. Now, if you don't know the name Darian Mensah, he was not sitting behind Carson Beck, who, of course, transferred in from Georgia and took them almost to a national championship. But Darian Mensah was fantastic at Duke, and so he's cashing in, and why wouldn't he? You might remember Dante Moore, the Oregon quarterback, who was going to be, some people thought, the first quarterback taken even before Mendoza. He decided to go back to Eugene for $5 million. The Ole Miss transfer, Trinidad Chambliss, got $5 million. Sam Leavitt, who drove me crazy at Arizona State, but does have some talent, he transferred to LSU for $4.5 million. Speaking of Mendoza, there was an opening in Indiana. They got the transfer in Josh Hoover, also $4.5 million. Damon Williams at Washington was going to leave. He decided to stay for $4 million. And next highest would be Oklahoma State's Drew Metzemaker. He makes $3.5 million. So the thing about Mensah was he originally was with the Green Wave of Tulane. And right around Thanksgiving of 2024, he entered into a two-year deal with Duke for $8 million. And at the time, that was the most lucrative deal in the NIL era. And that was supposed to keep him with Duke through this upcoming season. And Mensah then threw for basically 4,000 yards and 34 touchdowns with six picks. He led the Blue Devils to an ACC championship. Remember, Cal put them in that game through the back door. But then he said in December, I'm returning to Duke. And Duke said, yeah, you are. You're under contract. And then the last day of the transfer portal, he goes, nah, I'm going to the Canes. And so Duke sued him. And a judge denied the school's request for a temporary restraining order that would have blocked him. And so Duke, obviously, the lawsuit is you're violating your contract because you're trying to go to a different team. And also, he wasn't supposed to say how much he was making, and he did. So the two sides, they reached an undisclosed settlement. And who knows what Miami had to pay Duke, because that's what happened. And let's face it, do you want to be in court all year with a guy who desperately doesn't want to play for your team? No, you don't. You don't want to be in court with a guy who desperately doesn't want to play for your team. But you also just can't let him walk away. So Miami shelled out some big cash, and he is committed to Miami. And by the way, he has 2 years of eligibility remaining. And this is just the pattern for Mario Cristobal since he left Oregon for Coral Gables, because he got Cam Ward to come in on his third school. Then he got Carson Beck to come in, and now he got Mensah to come in. This is just the way it goes now. So Mensah also talked his favorite receiver at Duke, Cooper Barkate, to join him in Miami. And this is already an offense that has Mark Fletcher back. You might remember Malachi Toney, who was fantastic last year. And now this financial commitment really puts pressure on Mensah. I think he's going to be fine, to tell you the truth. So it's a lot of cash. There's no doubt. And, you know, the NIL money that's going on out there, I just try to think what I would do if I was that age. If I was that age and I had that that type of money, I think what I would do is, well, obviously, I would splurge on my, like, buddies. But then I would realize, that's why I think you have to, if you win the lottery, by the way, since you're going to, if you win the lottery, you have to not, you either have to give people cash, like just a fat, here's 50 grand and don't bother me again. And it's like, what do you mean don't bother you again?
Or like, here's an F-150 with all the bells and whistles, and don't bother me again. What do you mean, don't bother me? Like, it would never end, right? All right. One other thing I want to get into, this whole weird thing with the Padres' new owners. I say weird. They're not weird people. They're just weird as far as the stodgy, traditional businessman ownership with that couple. And I don't know. They look like they're going to have a lot of fun. I hope they get out of the way and let, you know, baseball people do their thing. But then again, maybe they'll hate A.J. Preller. I don't know. But that whole thing with Walter and now Jeannie Buss, like, suing her brothers, and then the Dodgers say, we're not for sale. Well, Stephen Jones chimed in today. Jerry Jones' son, who runs the Cowboys with his dad. And he was talking about the Lakers' $12.5 billion sale. And this is all this guy, Mark Walter. He had him for 2 years, and now he's making a $2.5 billion profit. Selling to Bob Iger and Joshua Kushner, who tried to buy the World Cup. And the question was, well, the Lakers are the most storied franchise in the NBA, so, and the Cowboys are in football. Could that happen to them? Well, Jerry Jones bought the Cowboys in 1989 for $140 million. And his kids, Stephen, Charlotte, Jerry Jones Jr., they all have very high-ranking positions on the front office. But in a report by The Athletic's Zach Kiefer, he stressed, did Stephen, that there's no way they're going to sell. Stephen Jones said, quote, we certainly don't want to think about that. We don't want it to be that way. By the way, his official title, COO, Co-Executive Vice President, Director of Player Personnel, three jobs, three hats. Charlotte is Co-Executive Vice President and Chief Brand Officer. Jerry Jr. is Co-Executive Vice President and Chief Sales and Marketing Officer. You can say a lot of bad things about Jerry Jones, but apparently he seems like a pretty good dad. I'll throw that out. I could be wrong. He seems like it. Kiefer said that all three, when Jerry dies, if he dies before the other three, that they each own a third. But that Stephen will have the Cowboys by 2 cents more than the other two. Once again, 2 pennies. And apparently that's enough to give him majority ownership, and that it will be his team to make the decisions. Now, Stephen has been making decisions for decades, and you would like to think that whatever they have going on, they probably trust him. I mean, they do have 5 championships, not all, of course, not all under the ownership. They had a few with Roger Staubach in the previous ownership, but they have not won the Super Bowl for 30 years. They have not even been to a Super Bowl for 30 years. And so I think it's funny that they think this really could be the year. When has it never been the year? Right? When has it not been? Now, Troy Aikman was asked by Zach Kiefer, what do you think about Stephen taking over? He goes, I'm not pushing Jerry out by any means, but when that day comes, it's going to feel a lot different. Stephen's going to chart a different path. He's got a little bit more mother effer in him. Darren Woodson said, this team keeps making emotional decisions. They keep guys like Jerry Jones. I don't think that this leash will be as long with Stephen. In other words, he has his favorites that stick around. Said Stephen does not have the ego his father has, and that will serve him well. Do you remember Jerry Jones was walking to the podium to draft Johnny Manziel, and the story is Stephen pulled the car away and said, no, Zach Martin, who was all pro at guard every year he was in the league out of Notre Dame. But a guard in the first round? How boring is that? When you can get Johnny Football? Busted play all the way to a Heisman Trophy. He's like, yeah, Johnny Football sucks. John Gruden signed off on him, though. All right, when we come back, we'll talk Seahawks. Come on back on Sports Bot.

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2: My fellow Americans, let the message ring out that from this day forward, when you buy American, you buy the best. Handcrafted. Something premium. Something pure. For this is the very essence of what our servicemen and women gave their lives to protect, and by God, we shall not allow their sacrifice to be forgotten. It's time to show the world just how great American can be. And we will not wait for tomorrow to come. We will stand here.
3: Teams have four attempts to move the ball 10 yards. So if you see a graphic on your screen that says first and 10, that means it's the team's first attempt to get 10 yards.

0: must be crazy. Use a D-O-G. And if you was my man, I would have been kicked you out of my house by now. This is what had happened.
1: All right, that's elaborate. Thank you for that. Welcome back to the show. Rick Tittle with you coast to coast and around the world on the American Forces Radio Network. There's a brand new book coming out very soon, September 1st, from Triumph Books. It's about the Seahawks. It's called 12 as 1, Mike McDonald, the Seattle Seahawks, and the making of a Super Bowl champion. And the author of that book is nice enough to join us right now. It is Michael Sean Dugar. And Michael Sean, welcome to the show. And, you know, I was at Radio Row at Super Bowl 60 out here in San Francisco, and it feels like yesterday. How fast is it to take that story and turn it around and get it published? You must have been working 24 hours a day this summer.
2: Yeah, well, not even in the first off, thank you for having me. Mm-hmm. I appreciate it. Secondly, yeah, not even the summer. You know, Triumph reached out to me the day after the parade and said, "Hey, you want to write another book?" You know, because I had done one on the Legion of Boom era, and I said, "Yeah, it's great." You know, I'm taking some paternity leave this summer because I just had a son. I can knock it out then. They're like, "Well, no, we need it like before the draft." I was like, "Oh, like the NFL draft, like in April, you know?" So I had about 9 weeks to turn in about 80,000 words or something. I think it came out too, maybe a little bit more. So yeah, the months of February, March, and April are a little bit of a blur, you know? So I hope no one ever asks me about anything other than the book from that stretch of 2026, because I got nothing for them.
1: That's like doing 100 term papers with a baby crying. That's not easy.
2: Yeah, and some diaper changes mixed in. Yeah, a lot of Miss Rachel on YouTube. Yeah, a lot of that. Yeah, but I got it done.
1: All right, 12 as 1, and we know that they call it 12. And by the way, I think it's over. Maybe you can confirm this. I know when they wanted the 12th man in the flag, they had to pay rent to A&M. Was that right?
2: Yeah, so to summarize the dispute, basically how they solved it was the Seahawks fans are the 12s, like numeral one, numeral two with an S. Mm-hmm. Texas A&M maintains the 12th man.
1: Wow.
2: So you got to get that correct. You see some players when they get drafted sometimes make that mistake, you know, or something like that, or free agent signees. But the distinction is important because lawyers got involved. Anytime lawyers get involved, you got to make sure you get it right. So, yeah, basically the Seahawks are the 12s, and then Texas A&M, with some lawyers involved, kept both men.
1: All right, so the biggest thing going into last season, and I'll raise my hand, I thought that it was dumb for them to commit to Sam Darnold, who had, 14 great games with the Vikings, and when push came to shove, he had two bad games. He was a turnover machine with the Jets. With the Niners, he looked like an okay backup, but that's all he was. He was an okay backup. Why would they commit to a guy like that? And, boy, were we all wrong. What about the Darnold story?
2: Yeah, the Darnold story is probably like everyone's favorite, I would guess, in terms of like a sports story arc. You know, we love the lovable underdog. In particular, we love the guy who we saw get knocked down at some point. You know, for some reason, I just don't think American sports fans cling that much to the juggernaut or the person who was like the number one high school prospect and the number one college prospect and number one pick. You know, like a Jadeveon Clowney story, for instance. He hits all those boxes. Now, we love the guy who was like, okay, we thought you were good, and you stink, or for whatever reason, or a tragedy happens. We love a tragedy. And then you rise from the ashes, you know, like a phoenix. And that's Sam. You know, I think his story connects with people because it can apply to their own life. You know, everyone has that pivot point in their own life. You dropped out of school, or you lost this job, or, you know, you got into it with a spouse or family members or fell out with a friend or whatever. You know, you just have that pivot point, and you rise from it. Ideally, you rise from it if you're the hero in your own story. And Sam fits that. And he plays quarterback, so that helps. If he was nose tackle, I don't know if we'd care as much. But yeah, I just think Sam, he's just one of those people who just, his faith never wavered. And I think that's something that also kind of tugs at the human heartstrings too. You know, Sam always believed he could do what he's doing now, which is play quarterback at a really high level. And, you know, some things are just in him. You know, you mentioned turnover prone. He led the league in turnovers this year, right? He's just also really good at throwing the football to his team. So it kind of balances out, which he wasn't as good at with the Jets and those final few games with the Vikings that you alluded to. But yeah, I was right there with you. You know, I didn't believe into the Sam thing until about week 16 last year when they beat the Rams on Thursday Night Football. But in reporting out this book, you know, I just learned how the mental part of the game and how valuable it is, you know, for Sam to just to flop not only in a big market like New York, like that's part of his story too, but to come somewhere in Seattle that's a little bit more low-key for the redemption arc. I think those are unique factors to Sam as well. If he had flamed out in Jacksonville and then tried to come to New York to revive it, you know, I think it hit a little different. But going from a big market to a more medium-sized one to kind of get his career right with a team full of underdogs like him, or guys who are underdogs in their own story, I think that was part of why the team had so much success.
1: You know, it's almost forgotten now, but we were just looking earlier at some of the discipline of taunting and how they're going to try to accumulate these taunting fouls. And in that NFC title game against the Rams, what was it, Rick, what's his name, had the taunting on a fourth down, and then the Rams got the ball back and scored on the next play. If the Seahawks hadn't won, I guess he would have had to have never gone back to Seattle the rest of his life, right?
2: Yeah, Reek. I mean, Reek's with Philly now, so I mean, he wasn't here long after.
1: He's
2: that,
1: already gone.
2: Yeah, I mean, yeah, he played for the Philadelphia Eagles. Now Reek Willen does, and yeah, that was a big turning point in the game. That really just made the game closer than it was probably going to be. You know, the Seahawks were leading at the time by double digits, I believe. They were going to get the ball back, and then yeah, Puka scores on the very next play instead of the Rams punting it back to the Seahawks. That just kind of kept it interesting, which, I mean, if you're Fox, you're like, that's great. We need people to not turn off this thing. Because, you know, truth be told, Seahawks teams last year were not that entertaining because they were beating the hell out of a lot of people, Super Bowl included, right? In their first playoff game, they won 41-6, another snooze fest. So I think Reek might have been just quietly doing Fox a favor, right? They, you know, keeping the viewers entertained to the end, because that was not the case for a lot of Seahawks games last year.
1: And you think coming out of the era of Legion of Boom, and they move up in the second round very early on day two, and they take Nick Emmanuori, and they're like, we think this guy could be the next Cam Chancellor. He's 6'3", 220. He runs like a 4'4". And then he might even be better. I mean, what the hell? They really hit the jackpot on that one.
2: Yeah, I think Nick, much like Cam Chancellor when he was taken in the fifth round of the 2010 draft, makes the defense work because of the versatility that he has. Like you said, Nick is huge. You know, he's about the same size as DK Metcalf, right? But then he has the wiggle to play safety, and he's violent, you know, just like DK is too. But like, imagine that that's why that's the comp I like to use. Imagine if DK played safety. And it's like, oh my God, that's pretty scary. And so Nick is like that, and Cam Chancellor was pretty similar. You know, Cam was about 6'3", 229-ish, which is, yeah, I mean, there's linebackers who weigh that much right now and aren't even that tall, and Cam was back there playing safety. So the way, without getting too schemey, just the way that those guys unlocked different stuff that their defensive coordinators could do, you know, it was just like a little weapon, a Swiss Army knife of which you could deploy, and it's just hard to deal with, you know. That's why Seahawks fans were so scared when Nick rolled his ankle at Super Bowl practice that week. It was like, oh my God, our scariest weapon might be off the field, and obviously Nick was fine. But that's why Seahawks fans were so worried, because they knew just how important Nick was, and yeah, they didn't have to spend a first-round pick to get him.
1: Now, speaking of weapons, with JSN, one of the most insane seasons of all time, nearly 2,000 receiving yards, like 120 catches, and now the highest-paid receiver of all time, a cover of Madden, and he's still like, what, 24? I mean, obviously that sure helped Sam Darnold. It would help anybody. But what is the Jackson Smith and Jigba? I mean, he's raised the bar so high now. It's like he doesn't have 100 catches, everybody would be like, what happened?
2: Yeah, I mean, Jax, his story is one of those that people are generally not entertained by as much, because he falls into that bucket I just mentioned, where his excellence has been sustained. You know, he hasn't had the valley in his story. It's kind of all peaks, you know. Jax was kind of under-recruited a little bit, but he was still, like, I think he's, like, second all-time in, like, single-season receiving yards or something like that in Texas preps history. Now, think about that. That's Texas. I believe he played at the highest level as well, or one of the highest levels out there. He's one of the best receivers ever in Texas. Goes to Ohio State, even though he's under-recruited. Now he's responsible for the best single-season in Ohio State's history, which I think he had like 1,600 yards or something like that. He's the best Rose Bowl performance ever, like 300 yards. And then he comes into the NFL and then, you know, makes a couple of Pro Bowls and has one of the best receiving seasons in Seahawks history and NFL history. So he's just kind of been doing this. So he has a standard of excellence that has never waned. And I think that's what's special about Jackson, why they made him the highest paid receiver ever, because everywhere he's gone, he's just been historically great, high school, college. And now the pros, he's already one of the best Seahawks ever. So, the standard is set. It's 100 catches, 7-8 touchdowns a year, you know, at least like 11, 1,200 yards a year like that. But he's capable of that, and he's been capable of that every step of his football career.
1: Last question for you. I got to see Mike McDonald up at Edgewood at the Tahoe Golf Tournament, and the month before we did some press, and he seems like a very serious guy. Like, every article of clothing was Seahawk clothing. And then up close, I was surprised how little he was, but I think he was as wide as he was little. He had shoulder pads. He didn't seem like he was a guy that was there to joke around. And then, of course, on Hard Knocks, they show him getting pissed at Derek Hall and screaming at him. But look, the guy gets the job done. Like, what is it like on a daily basis dealing with him? Because I'm not saying he's a jerk, but I'm just saying, like, he's all business, it seems like to me.
2: Yeah, he's not the greatest jokester in the world, though he did play a joke on me the first time we met. I kind of opened the book with that just in the first few pages. But he is a funny guy. You can see that come across at Hard Knocks, too. But I think where Mike is, his superpower is just he leads with authenticity. You know, one of the first one-on-one conversations we ever had, he mentioned that one of his biggest fears was being considered a phony, you know, like his players viewing him as a fraud. And I think that kind of powers him. So it empowers him in ways that you see, particularly on Hard Knocks, and that I've seen for the last couple seasons, is he's just real. If he screws up, he says he screws up. If he kicked ass, he defers the credit, you know, for one, because he's smart. But then two, he says, yeah, man, that was a kick-ass play that we had. And, you know, he loves on his guys. He gets on them when they screw up as well. And it's just this culture of authenticity, I think, that players really appreciate. You know, it's kind of hard to get to the kids these days, to connect to them. You know, Mike's in his late 30s, so maybe it's a little easier than some other coaches, but it's hard. These guys got all these distractions. They got the internet in their pocket. You know, they're into all this music that the coaches don't listen to and whatever else on YouTube and these streamers. So how do you connect with them? Well, Mike's figured out it's not that hard. Be you, and either they'll connect with you or they won't, you know, hopefully they do. And Mike figured that out. So whether you're yelling at him for messing up or getting too close to the quarterback, or you're saying, hey, you know, I screwed up this play call, that's my bad, even though you got beat for a touchdown. And I think that's Mike's secret sauce and why players love him so much and why his teams have already had a bunch of success.
1: Book's called 12 is 1, Mike McDonald, the Seattle Seahawks, and the making of a Super Bowl champion, available September 1st from Triumph Books. And now, cliffhanger, we have to buy it and see what this joke the coach played on our guest and author, Michael Sean Dugar. Michael Sean, congratulations on the book, man. Thanks for coming by.
2: Oh, thank you for having me. I appreciate it.
1: All right, I'm Rick Tittle. Let's take a break. Come on back on Byline.

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0: You must be crazy. 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And if you was my man, I would have been kicked you out of my house by now. This is what had happened.
1: All right, thank you for that. Hour three coming up. Owen Wilson, scheduled to appear at 11:50 Pacific time. Hopefully we'll get him for those 10 minutes. Those press junkets, sometimes they run on because other mean people, they go past their allotted time. Sometimes people jump in and go, wrap it up. Speaking of jokes played on coaches, Vern Glenn, my buddy, a great guy, he told me one time when Frank Robinson was manager of the Giants, Vern was brand new in town, and he went in spring training and goes, hey, coach. He's like, what? Coach. Because this ain't football. I'm the manager. Oh, sorry, coach. And he's like, damn it. He kept calling him coach, and Frank Robinson is like, stop calling me coach. I'm the manager. And so the next day, he said he went into his office and he was kind of scared. Frank Robinson was intimidating. First man to be MVP in both leagues, by the way. Anyway, Orioles and Reds. He said he walked into Frank Robinson's office and he wanted to make a good impression. And he immediately hit the cup of coffee and spilled it onto Frank Robinson's lap. And he's like, you got to be kidding me. He's like, I'm so sorry, coach. I mean, manager. And then the next day, Frank Robinson frowned at him and he goes, come here for a second. And Vern walked over and he goes, I just want to let you know, Vern, that you're okay in my book. And he was like, phew.

0: News this hour from Town Hall. I'm Jason Walker. Grand jury finding that Florida's Republican governor's office misappropriated millions in taxpayer funds. Here's Lisa Dwyer.
1: A Florida grand jury has found that Republican Governor Ron DeSantis' administration misappropriated $10 million in taxpayer money. It diverted to a charity run by his wife and was later used for political purposes. But the grand jury says it does not have enough information to file criminal charges against any individual. DeSantis does not dispute the legitimacy of the secret grand jury report, but he insists that no laws were broken and promises consequences for whomever leaked the sealed document. Democratic nominee for governor David Jolie says the grand jury probe should be reopened. I'm Lisa Dwyer.
0: A lawmaker calling on colleagues for grace.
2: North Carolina Republican Chuck Edwards has implored House colleagues to reconsider his ethics committee report that found he engaged in persistent, unprofessional, and inappropriate conduct toward two female aides and recommended a censure. Edwards' letter, dated Tuesday, asks representatives to distinguish between unconventional conduct and sexual harassment. The committee earlier this month recommended censure, which registers the House's deep disapproval of a lawmaker's conduct that doesn't meet the threshold for expulsion. Edwards, who was first elected in 2022, has already dropped his reelection bid. Bernie Bennett in Washington.
0: Search teams still looking for those affected and missing by the flooding in Nepal and China, right on the border there. Meanwhile, now details are sketchy, but we are learning at least 90 Americans are there and they're unaccounted for. Three Americans have been rescued. Meanwhile, there are misleading reports on how many people may have died and are still missing in the flooding. More on these stories, townhall.com.
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0: Chinese diplomat says his country and the U.S. have obstacles to overcome ahead of the expected September summit between the nation's two presidents.
4: Foreign Minister Wang Yi met with U.S. Ambassador to China David Perdue this week. Chinese state broadcaster CCTV reports he called on both sides to focus on a positive agenda, manage differences, remove interference, and overcome obstacles to high-level exchanges. Presidents Trump and Xi met in May in Beijing, and at that time pledged to keep the relationship stable and maintain the fragile trade truce. Rich Thomason, Washington.
0: Governing body of European soccer preparing a criminal complaint against FIFA President Gianni Infantino in the Swiss courts. Now, the action is reportedly for possible financial mismanagement over his failed plan to sell future World Cup profits to private investors. Breaking news and analysis, townhall.com. Massive naval vessel on its way home to America.
5: The USS Abraham Lincoln originally deployed last November from San Diego, and it arrived in the Middle East in January. There it supported the U.S. war against Iran. Now it's finally on its way back home after more than 250 days at sea. Thailand's defense ministry says the Lincoln and its crew will get a break next week on their way back home, making a stop in Thailand for some rest and recovery. I'm Ben Thomas.
0: Well, the number of people filing for unemployment benefits fell last week. Labor Department says jobless claims slipped to 203,000 last week from a revised 207,000 the week before. And youngsters under 18 are going to see some changes in Instagram and Facebook thanks to that deal that Meta Platforms agreed to. But critics say it may not solve the problems overnight. More on these stories, townhall.com.
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8: 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Great to be back with you for another week. I don't know where tonight's show will take you, actually, from Nolan and myself. Ton to talk about, but certainly some weird things to talk about, like Dana Brown, as the whole industry is saying, really not mutually parting ways, really getting fired. From the Houston Astros to obviously the ongoing, I don't know if it's a saga yet or not. Nolan and I'll talk about it, but with the Dodgers and the Walters family, and there's just too much there, unknown information to really give you guys hard concrete information on, but I'm sure we'll talk about it a little bit and stuff like that. But, you know, the teams, you're starting to see some of those teams like Nolan's Cardinals are still, they're only a game under 500, but we're talking about, what, the 1st of September, next Tuesday. So time is ticking. The Diamondbacks aren't really looking great at times in the number three hole. Obviously, they got the Ketel Marte craziness, if that's what you want to call it, going on right now and stuff. But, you know, we'll wait and see on that type of stuff. And then kind of the Blue Jays, some of those teams on the other side that have a possibility, but don't seem like they want to take the bull by the horns either. So anyways, Dirtbags, we'll be talking about a variety of stuff. And, you know, again, thank you for being a part of the show, being a part of the nation, wherever you are out there in the world. Hopefully you've had a dirty week. If you have been playing, coaching, just watching as a parent, MLB, but your own son or daughter, obviously college ball, colleges, campuses opening up, getting back going. So classes rolling. If you're a freshman, exciting times, nervous times, scary times. If you're a returning veteran, you know what it's all about. So good luck in fall ball and having fun with it. So, men and women, obviously, thank you for doing what you do each and every day so Nolan, myself, and the rest of the nation can do what we do and love to do, and that's baseball. So that's the reality of it. Can't thank you enough. Really seriously, can't thank you enough. So, like I said at the top, lots to talk about, but nothing really crazy or wild over the last week. So, settle in, get your favorite drink, however you like to listen to us, wherever you like to listen to us. So, we're going to be right back here after the break to get up, get after it, and get dirty.
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8: Welcome back, Dirtbags. Nolan, as you and I were talking about off-air, as we always do, I don't know, like the really weird things, I guess, to talk about this week or whatever and stuff like that, but I'm going to step back. I don't know where you want to start it, but I'm going to let you go ahead and take the lead.
14: All right, so we'll get into it this week. Obviously, San Diego Padres' new ownership group has a little press conference to kind of introduce themselves. Kwanza Jones, she's behind the mic, absolutely the worst opening press conference I've ever seen from a new ownership group. Like, she sounded completely unprepared for what she was talking about. Gets up there, and there was nothing inspiring. If I'm a San Diego Padres fan, I'm a lot worried about that. I got to be honest with you. Like, I get at the end of the day that these guys are, well, I'm using the term loosely. These people, they come in here, and they're viewing it as a business. At the end of the day, that's the way that every single ownership group is and everything like that. Her introductory press conference with her husband there, I'm just sitting there like, oh, this is, they spent a lot of money to not inspire their fans. Now, time will tell, obviously speaking, but that, I don't know if you saw it or not, Kirk. Honestly, Kwanza Jones, like, I was just mind blown. I'm like, this is hands down, in my opinion, one of the worst introductory press conferences you can have as a new ownership for a team. Like, you should be in there just saying, hey, listen, like, this is kind of the plan for the future, yada, yada, yada. All, like, the only thing that basically she got right is we want to win a World Series.
8: Yeah, I mean, I took it from the perspective of, one, she's a fan first. Two, she's an entertainer, so that was kind of how it was presented to me. And I didn't get to see the whole thing, Nolan or Dirtbags. I'm just going off of the social media bit that I got, was able to get, and a little bit from MLB that was showing and stuff. That's how I took it. So I know exactly what you're thinking, Nolan, what you're looking at and what we're accustomed to, right? The professional owner presentation, if you will. Especially with the amount of time that it takes to make these things happen, right? We're not just talking about going into the candy store and buying the San Diego Padres. These take six months to a year. to be done, and the prep time. At the end of the day, you're right. I see both sides of it. On the professional side of it, the ownership side of it, exactly right. Hey, we're coming in here. We have a plan. This is generally what it looks like. We're not going to give you all the nuts and bolts of what it looks like, but we're going to stay the course. Right? Is there going to be some little changes from the Seidler family? Sure there is, right? That's to be expected. You comment, you acknowledge it, and basically we're super pumped over thrilled, can't be more thrilled to be parts of an elite group, right? 30 of them in the world. Some of them are individual owners still, which really, really very few now. And some of them are conglomerates. But we're going to come up here as San Diego Padres fans, and we're going to try to maintain what's been happening the last 7-8 years. Is that what you're kind of thinking about? That was what kind of you were expecting?
14: Well, I didn't know what to expect, but it certainly wasn't that. Like, I just expected the typical, hey, listen, this is the plan for the future. This is kind of the outlook that we see going forward, yada, yada, yada. Here's our plan. Present it like it's a business. Like, that's what it is at the end of the day. You're the ownership group. You're supposed to present it like it's a business to the fans. Get them behind your back. The way that she was talking, I was just like, this sounds like nonsense. Like you said, she's an entertainer and all that stuff. But I'm just like, holy, you're just blowing smoke and saying the quick catchphrases to get people's attention. I'm like, it didn't inspire me if I'm a San Diego Padres fan. Besides the point, jumping over to the next thing, we'll get into the Dana Brown nonsense.
8: Yeah. Wow. So
14: obviously, it kind of came out of left field. I think that's fair to assume.
8: Came out of left field on you on the timing or the whole thing?
14: No, on the timing of it.
8: Yeah.
14: Like, I wouldn't say on the whole thing. Like, the whole thing, I understand where they're coming from. Because it's not like I was really a big Dana Brown fan. It's not like he got any of his guys locked up on the long-term extensions, right? He was always very adamant about, okay, 5 years is kind of the max that we're going to go for players. Basically, you look at all the talent that's left there. Now, that being said, obviously, the team has stayed competitive. But you look at all the talent that's left there, then is coming back, but they haven't done a good job of replacing the talent that they have there. So you look at your Carlos Correa's, your Jose Altuve's. Like, I get Correa's still got a few more years left, but, I mean, he's been banged up on and off all year. Altuve, you can see the writing kind of is now getting closer to the end of the road for him. Like, they have tons of holes to fill, and they haven't done a good job filling it. Now, that being said, obviously, they're still in the hunt in the AL worst, but, like, it's not a confident group right now. So maybe it sparks them up a little bit like the Philadelphia Phillies did when Dombrowski got rid of Rob Thompson earlier in the year, bringing Donnie Baseball. Same as what the Boston Red Sox did with Alex Cora. You fire him, and then you replace him with Chad Tracy. And, like, the job that both of those guys have done, now that being said, obviously they're managers, not general managers or president of baseball operations, but still fresh eyes make it better. Like, Dana Brown, obviously, I think he did a good enough job with Houston, but obviously there was enough that accumulated to the point where we're at now, where he's looking for a job.
8: He had some hits and misses, like every general manager does and stuff like that. That you know, gives you highs and lows. But, you know, Jim Crane, I mean, he's had a long run of success and stuff. As that owner, he still believes that he's in the small market. I have to assume in the small market mindset, the Tampa Bays are still doing it. The Milwaukee Brewers are still doing it. We did it and have been to the World Series, been division leaders for almost a decade straight type of thing. And we can still do it, right? Which you know, you got to remember, it started with George Springer, right, 6 years ago. And that it's just been picking off the pieces ever since. And finally, and they didn't replenish the minor league system well enough. And so, yeah, Dana Brown, he's a bit of a scapegoat too, right? There was people that didn't want that job after Clink got let go before Dana Brown. So, you know, there were certainly people who were like, hey, I want no part of this. Because one, there's a little bit too much ownership in there, which is rightfully so. As we always say, right, they're the owners. They need to know their boundaries, but the industry has changed so much at that level that so many owners are just so involved now. trying to cut here, cut there. Look at what's going on with the Marlins. I don't want to get off topic, but relative to it, right? They just cut a bunch of scouting because they want to use video more analysis and stuff like that as a scouting tool and stuff like that, right? And so the industry just keeps changing and changing. And the bad part of it is you lose baseball people, baseball feel. We always talk about it, right? It's, you have to have played this game. You really have to have played this game to be a part of it. It doesn't mean you're going to be perfect at it, but it means you know the ebbs and flows of the game, the season, the temperaments, the importance of minor league development to the major league. They had a good run from 2011 when they got Korea number one overall. They had some rough, tough years. And they, I don't know, it's a tough one because obviously Joe Espada, I mean, he's going to be next, right?
14: Yeah, they said they were safe for the season, but.
8: Yeah, exactly right. Like, I mean, so they make the playoffs. They're out first round because they're not good enough. They're not good enough. Let's not kid ourselves or whatever. And I mean, they got to get beyond hot. I just don't think they're good enough against the rest of the American League teams that are in the dance. They pull up against a Tampa Bay. I can't see them beating Tampa Bay.
14: No, they're not beating the big three. And heck, right now, even with the way the Jays are playing for the most part, they're still not beating the Jays. Like,
8: no, the Jays aren't much better than them or whatever. They've got their own issues and stuff. But you're right. I mean, I think both of them, I mean, Espada, he knows he's just filling time because he's going to be a wild card and out maybe. He could be a division.
14: At best.
8: But he's going to play in that first round.
14: Yeah, I think they're a wild card seeded area team type of deal. Like, they'll obviously, like you said, they're going to win the AL West probably. But then they're getting bounced first round by either

0: Boston or by Tampa Bay.
1: Yeah, and being able to replenish just didn't happen and stuff like that. So it's caught up with them. It's caught up with them. So I think Jim Crane has a real reset to go on. And maybe the timing's good with the CBA. I don't know. But we're going to be right back here after the break, Dirtbags. So we'll just keep talking.
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1: Welcome back, Dirtbags. Obviously talking about the Houston Astros situation over the last week or whatever. And then, I mean, Houston's on the forefront, obviously, because Dana Brown did mutually agree to part ways with Jim Crane and the Houston Astros, quote unquote. But the reality is, I mean, they're getting more exposure because they are leading the American League West right now, right? So the timing seems overwhelming. There's a bunch of teams that are in the same situation, right? We're just not going to talk about them until the off season, right? They'll wait till the off season. They'll get a better feel of whether there's going to be an actual strike or whether they're getting close to business as usual. Time will tell on that. Who knows? You're never going to know enough. You're going to get bits and pieces from MLB. You'll get bits and pieces from the Players Association and so on and so forth. But, you know, it sucks. It sucks for Houston fans. It sucks for a player of the Houston Astros. You're fighting for a division still. And that type of stuff's going on. So, yes, you're motivated as a professional to go ahead and try to win that, but you also got to be thinking, what am I doing here? Which way is this team going? They talk about winning, but we don't have the big boy money to spend. We don't have the minor league system to fill. It's borderline frugal times. So that's why they're a 500 team. Yep. They're a 500 team, right?
0: Yeah, no, I agree with you, because it's not like, yeah, there's, I mean, Seattle right now, obviously the hottest team in the AL West. Texas Rangers give

0: Bay, New York Yankees, Boston Red Sox. They're going to be your teams that are holding down the fort in the American League side. So, like, I get it if you want to get a jump start on replacing Dana Brown, but to me, I was still like, eh, it was a little weird seeing it a month after, or not, well, basically a month after the trade deadline. Like, I figured that they would have had something in place, maybe the All-Star break at the latest, just so that way the new management could come in, they do their thing. Like, same idea as kind of what the Cardinals had with John Mozeliak being replaced by Chaim Bloom. Like, they had the succession plan in place. They let Chaim Bloom kind of get his feet wet, take over minor league control. John Mozeliak and him would discuss basically whatever trades they were going to be making to set him up. And then they roll like that. I'm like, okay, that was a great succession plan. Now the Cardinals had the number two farm system. The MLB team, although it's competitive in theory on paper, you know dang well they're not a playoff team. But still, it's better off than what Arizona's got going on with the Ketel Marte situation.
1: Yeah, I mean, to close it out, if I'm looking at it and I'm Jim Crane, I call Dana Brown in, I go, look, I'm going to go ahead and I'm going to be the bad guy here. I got to have the boys fired up. Obviously, we're agreeing to disagree and move our own ways and stuff like that. I'm going to call it a firing because a mutual separation doesn't really, to me,
0: no,
1: fire up the clubhouse. But if I go, hey, I just fired him. Now I go down to the clubhouse and I go, I'm all in, boys. Are you all in? Now, they can hate me. They can hate me, but they know I mean business.
0: Yeah.
1: You might as well have just gone ahead and done it like that, right? Because then you're just like, you've been hearing it from Yordan Alvarez for a month and a half now, right? He didn't beg for players at the trade deadline, but he was very adamant. I got to do my job. We all got to do our job. And we got to win this thing.
0: Yeah.
1: So obviously it was a nice way of saying, let's get our heads out of our bums and get going. Let's bring this home and be the Houston Astros. So anyways, we can talk till we're blue in the face. That's it. So what about our boy, the big dumper, Nolan? He's been in the igloo all year. Two nights ago.
0: Yeah.
1: Three. The next at bat is fourth.
0: Yeah.
1: Too little, too late.
0: I mean,
1: can they still get it done?
0: Here's the thing, right? You got a month left. They're only five games back. Like, they got a good shot at still getting into the playoffs. But at the same time, I mean, we've talked about it all season long. Like, there needs to be the entirety of the supporting cast with the Seattle Mariners for me to have any sort of confidence that they can run it back like they did last year. Like, Brendan Donovan trade just didn't work out. Plain and simple. That was a wash of a trade. They didn't get any sort of benefits from him. Kyle Raleigh, yes, right now he's hot, which is cool. That obviously is a huge boost. They obviously called up Kate Anderson over the weekend, threw a pretty good first game for his major league debut. Like, he's highly touted. Obviously, he's going to be in the rotation. You're looking at the rest of the guys. They still got Kirby. They still got Gilbert. They still got Hancock. They still got, like, tons of guys that are ones or twos. Right,
1: they lost Emerson for the season. That was bad.
0: Yeah, sorry. Yes, they did lose him. But either way, you're looking at it, right? And they still have lots of pitching options available. They still have a great, in theory, on paper offense. Just something needs to click.
1: So you're right. Let's stay on that then. Okay, so we've got a month and 1 week, basically, right?
0: Yeah.
1: Let's say the big dumper, because we know what he is capable of. Let's say he goes 250 to 260, has 12 bombs over the next month and a week. Is he enough? Because that's a big addition in that lineup. Let's not kid ourselves. Because the other guys, Rosarena's had a nice season throughout, pretty much. You know, Naylor is hit and miss, but Naylor can get hot if he's got a teammate hot. We know that, right?
0: Yep.
1: Julio can get hot. So let's say the big dumper does that. Let's say the big dumper goes 250, 260, and 10 bombs. Is that enough to get them?
0: I'm going to say yes.
1: Out of
0: all the teams in the American League West, the team that makes the most sense to everybody is the Seattle Mariners. for them to get into the playoffs. Like, you look at their roster, you look at the way it's constructed, you know dang well that they got enough bullpen pieces, they got enough pitching pieces, they got enough offensive pieces that, like I said, if they all roll together, there's no reason why this team in the last, basically, we'll say 30 games, can't run out a 19-11 record, finish above 500, squeak into the playoffs.
1: I agree with you. I think if he can hit around that, that solidifies that lineup, gets everybody more comfortable. Because let's not kid ourselves, man. We're not talking about a one-month slump, right? We're talking about a five-month slump, and I mean a catastrophic slump from number two MVP in 2025 to obsolete. That wears on you as a teammate. You're feeling that. You're just wanting to see that guy break out and become a shell of himself. A partial image of himself, because they know what that fan base is as well. So that has the potential to electrify everything. And like you said, the pieces are still there. They just got to get on a roll. They got to get on a roll. They haven't been on a roll once this year. So, I mean, that's a team that can do that. So, I you know what? I'm rooting for them. I really am, because I think they're, out of all the AL West teams, like you said, at the end of the day, if there's going to be a team in there, I like Texas. But Seattle, not because of last year, not because of 2025, that's a darn good team. They should be the representative for the AL West in 2026 if they could get it going and keep it going.
0: I will say,
1: and hopefully it works.
0: I will say the one team that I don't think anybody wants to see is Corey Seager. I get that that's not a team, but he is a team in the playoffs. He accounts for everybody. That guy in the playoffs, he's the one guy I don't think most teams want to see in the playoffs. Because you look at his history, and he's got fantastic playoff history. Now, that being said, you look at the Mariners' playoff history, guys. Like, Rosarena, obviously, he's got the backing. Like, Julio, obviously good. Obviously, Nair was fantastic last year in the playoffs, and a couple of times with either Cleveland or I guess, he was only Arizona for half a year last year, so he never got the playoffs with them. But even when he was in Cleveland, like, he was a good playoff performer. So I'm just looking at it like, man, like, Seattle has enough pieces that, yes, they should be the team from the AL West. Houston, I don't know. They got two old guys. Like, that's kind of it. Everybody's seen this song and dance. I don't know if they hold up over the last month. Texas.
1: No, I don't either.
0: It would be cool to see DeGrom in the playoffs. It's cool to see Corey Seager, but that's about it. Like, respectfully, they got a bunch of younger kids down there in Texas, and they got a bunch of guys that you're happy for. Like, Brandon Nemo. I like Brandon Nemo. I got nothing against Brandon Nemo. Jake Berger, same boat. Like, I like these guys, but they're not guys that I need to see.
1: No, they remind me a lot of a Toronto Blue Jays 2025. They've got a couple of horses. I wouldn't put them with Vladdy and Bo, that level type of thing or whatever, but they've got some grinders. They've got some workers. I mean, DeGrom, he got shelled last night, I think it was, or whatever, and stuff like that, and he's going to have those. Every ace does, but he'll bounce back and he'll be fine and stuff like that. They need to get Eovaldi right. Rocker's gotten better through the season. Cal Quantrill's looked good.
0: Yeah, he's had a revitalization of a career right now. So that was fantastic by them.
1: Yeah, and I mean, Lefty's back. Montgomery's back pitching out of the bullpen of that, and he looks very solid. Yep. He looks very solid, and we saw what he did in the World Series run, right? Yep. 23.
0: Now, that being said, he was a starting pitcher then, and he was dominant.
1: Yes, he was. But he's got a lot to prove, too, right?
0: Oh, absolutely. He's got a lot to get another contract.
1: For sure. So, exactly right. I mean, I agree with you. I think still Seattle and Texas, probably at the end of the day, unless Houston just does something that I'm not expecting, to be honest with you, Dirtbags. If you're a Houston Astros fan out there listening, you're hating on me right now. There's no question about it. But I haven't felt that way about them all season. I'm not there yet. So time's going to tell. We're going to be right back here with curtain call questions in the standings, Dirtbags.
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1: Welcome back, Dirtbags. No one's going to roll through the standings. Probably just the top teams for this week or whatever and that. And then we got a couple of curtain call questions, too. So let's get after it, Billy. Go.
0: All right. So we'll start out with the National League side. Milwaukee Brewers, 81-51. Los Angeles Dodgers, 80-52. Atlanta Braves, 77-55. Chicago Cubs, NL Wildcard 1, 76-57. Five games up. Philadelphia Phillies, 73-60, two games up. San Diego Padres holding down the three spot, 71-62. Arizona, 70-63, a game back. Miami Marlins, 67-66, four games back. St. Louis, 66-67, five games back. Pittsburgh, 65-69, six and a half back. The rest I'm not really going to talk about. Miami, Pittsburgh, and St. Louis, let's be honest, they've just been playing ho-hum baseball over the past, well, month plus. Not even going to dive into any of those three teams. I don't personally believe that any of them are going to get into the playoffs, even though Pittsburgh tried to be a buyer this year. Arizona, obviously, the wild card being Ketel Marte. No one knows what his status is. Apparently, he's supposed to be back within the next couple of weeks, maybe within the next week. But that's still TBD because I don't even know if they found him outside of the casino yet or not. So... That's as much as we know there. Realistically, I'll break this into three tiers. You got Milwaukee, you got Los Angeles. They're your World Series. Cubs, Atlanta, Philadelphia, I'll put them all in the second tier. San Diego and Arizona are in the third tier. I think they get into the playoffs as a wild card team, obviously one or the other. And then basically they're bounced in the first round. Jump over to the American League side. You got Tampa Bay Rays, 79-54. You got Chicago White Sox, 69-63. Houston Astros, 66-66. Wild card, you got the New York Yankees, 74-57, eight games up. Boston Red Sox, 73-59, 6.5 games up. Cleveland Guardians, 67-66. They're the 3 seed. Then you got Texas, 66-67. They're a game back. Baltimore Orioles, 64-68, 2.5 back. Seattle, 64-69, 3 games back. Minnesota, Toronto Blue Jays, all the same, 64-69, 3 games back. Detroit Tigers, 62-71, 5 games back. Kansas City Royals, just because they're on a 9-game heater, 59-74, 8 games back. Sacramento, Los Angeles Angels, see you next year. I'll do the same thing with the American League side. Honestly, you got Tampa Bay, you got the Yankees, you got Boston. Those are your tier one teams, I guess, over in the American League. Chicago White Sox, Houston Astros, and just about every other team that is fighting for the wild card spot, I'm going to put them in a tier four. I really don't think any of them have a chance of making it out of the AL divisional round.
1: Yeah, I like both your tiers in the NL and the AL. Let's go to the NL for me and stuff of that. Obviously, the Braves are playing the Dodgers right now. A big win against Tyler Glasnow coming off the IL last night for the Braves. Even if they sweep that series, win the next two or whatever, that there's still a game behind the Dodgers. Not the end of the world. Still got lots of time to ramp it up and get on a heater themselves and stuff like that and be looking a lot better. I don't think AA made enough moves at the trade deadline on that pitch. Pitching staff to build a horse around Chris Sale. That team's got to be lights out on the offensive side to push through the playoffs. There's no question about it. You know, the Cubbies are interesting just because of the way PCA's playing and stuff. I mean, I realize playoffs, you need a lot more than one player in that, but Bregman's catching a bit of fire. Bush is catching a bit of fire. Some of the different pieces in that offense, Ian Happ, the last couple of games, all of a sudden a couple of bombs. And, you know, if he gets on a heat or two, that makes that lineup a lot better. There's no question about it. Do they have the pitching to beat the Milwaukee Brewers or the Dodgers if they match up against them? I don't know. They close. It looks like Gausman is settling in that rotation. I don't know if it's enough. Clay Holmes look good again. It'll be interesting to see. There's no question about it. Philadelphia, very interesting team, but I still got to see the rest of the season out of them to see really what Dodgy Baseball has with those guys. Yeah, the American League, I agree with you. I just think Tampa Bay, and kudos to the Yankees doing it so well without Judge in that lineup for so long. Spencer Jones looks a lot better this time in his third go-around. He's being a lot more consistent. George Lombard Jr. has been great since coming up. Really, really, really good. The Luis Garcia trade was, I think, is going to be a good one, too, in that he's started to settle in a lot more and had a couple of bombs over the last week. Looking good, some important RBIs and things like that. They got to get healthy on the pitching side, though, I think. Boston still scares me. They're back on another 5-game winning streak in that. They just had a good one 2 weeks ago. So that group just looks far superior to the rest of that division. There's no question about it. So let's hop over to some curtain call questions, Nolan. Angels fans, and I had to look it up after the question came in. Logan O'Hoppe, I realize he's not an Angel anymore. He got traded to the Rangers. But on Foul Territory podcast with the boys, he brought it up, and it basically, I'm not going to give you the long one, the short-winded was, the last 4 years were the hardest 4 years of my baseball career. Thoughts and comments on that? Angels fans, they're all over the map. I'll tell you that, Nolan, because you got Trout on one side and you never hear anything out of him. He just stays the course. But then a guy like that, they traded for with the Philadelphia Phillies back in the day.
0: Yep.
1: For O'Hoppe, the future catcher, and he was. He injuries a little bit, whatever and that, but very, very, I would say, above average catcher overall.
0: Yep.
1: And he comes out and makes that comment. So now we got both sides. They want to hear your thoughts and opinions.
0: Well, let's be honest. I mean, you're in a perpetual motion as the Los Angeles Angels, unfortunately, and it's not good. Like, you're just going around in a circle. And for some reason, you think that circle is going to eventually open up and you're going to magically climb into the playoffs. Newsflash, not how baseball works. Like, here's the thing, right? And, I mean, we say it year in, year out. You can't fault Artie and the rest of the upper management guys that have tried to put productive players on the field. But it's not that easy. Like, you build baseball through chemistry. You build the team through, okay, this is the piece that we think can fit into the locker room. This is the piece that we think meshes well with what we're trying to do here. And the Angels, year after year, have not seemed to figure that out. Like, yes, Zach Neto, he's good. Yes, you let Shohei Ohtani walk out the door, didn't get anything in return. Yes, you've wasted Mike Trout's entire career by only getting into the playoffs once. Yeah, once. And then, like, obviously the Albert Pujols thing didn't work out. The Josh Hamilton thing didn't work out. The CJ Wilson thing back in the day didn't work out. Like, there's numerous things that the Angels just continue to try and do that never seem to work. So I get where Logan Ohapi is coming from, because I would be frustrated as a player. Like, if we just keep repeating the same steps over and over again and never seem to see a light at the end of the tunnel, well, what the heck are we doing it for? Like, at least when CY Chris Young came in to the Rangers, he made it dang well known, like, hey, I'm a former MLB guy. I played here for 20 years nearly. I did this. I know what it takes to get there. I know who to kind of build around. I know what my pieces are. I know what pieces I need. Right? Like, so I get it. And the Ohapi trade, I loved it for the Rangers at the time, because obviously they're taken from a division rival, putting him in their catcher position. He's an upgrade at the catcher position. Unfortunately, like you said, the injuries and whatnot haven't helped out. On top of that, I'm sure Ohapi probably didn't want to say it out loud, but having to not pay state taxes versus paying state taxes definitely helps out as well.
1: Yeah, no question about it, right? And obviously a couple of years ago, even there, it came out that Artie was trying to look for buyers and stuff like that of the Angels, and that's not an easy task to be able to do that and put a value on it that he's happy with and the potential buyers are happy with. So you're right. I like that terminology. It's a perpetual unknown is really what it is, for sure. So, but very interesting to hear that comment and stuff. Chicago White Sox fans nervously excited, as they should be, because not only have they been in that leader spot for 2 months now, two plus, Cleveland Guardians 8-2 over the last 10. Making ground, they're 2.5 back. Are the White Sox going to be able to pull this out and stay there? And if not, are they going to be able to be good enough to be a wild card team and not let it implode in September?
0: Yeah, so I mean, obviously Cleveland Guardians are hot right now. They're 8-2 in their last 10, like you said. Gavin Williams picks up his 200th strikeout on the season. Bullpen looks good. Obviously, the Joe Adell trade, as long as he's healthy, has seemed to be a big boost to the offense there. Obviously, the young kids, for the most part, are all performing pretty well. I got to be honest, I don't know if it's enough to get over the hump, though. Like, I can see both teams making the playoffs, just because I think Cleveland or the White Sox, depending on who ends up winning the division, is still good enough to be a wild card team, especially with how weak the American League is. And I mean, like, we've been talking about it all season. Obviously, the Chicago White Sox have played well beyond what everybody expected them to be at the start of the year. You could either say that, or you could say the rest of the American League has been an absolute dumpster fire and no team wants to win in that league. And I would sit there and say you're right to either argument. Like, the White Sox, I mean, I'm looking at it. Tristan Peters, he's a game away from, if he hits a home run tonight, then he ties the White Sox record with 5 straight games with a home run. Like, he's been a guy that no one even knew about coming into the year. Obviously, hits the cycle earlier in the season, almost hit the cycle there the other night. He's had a fantastic year. Munetaki Murakami, no one really knew what to expect. He couldn't catch up to the fastball in North American baseball. Well, he's done a pretty dang good job of catching up to the fastball in North American baseball, if I do say so myself. The list goes on, honestly. There's a bunch of guys on the White Sox that have outperformed what everybody expected them to be. The Cleveland Guardians have always been the Cleveland Guardians. It's the same as the Houston Astros at the end of the day. Like, not, you get what I'm getting at now. For the past decade, They've been a team that somehow wins, gets into the playoffs, and is bounced out in the wild card divisional series round. I'm not sitting there saying that this is a World Series contending team. Either one of them, the White Sox or the Cleveland Guardians. That's why I put them in my tier four. I think the farthest they make it is the divisional series round. And then they're both out. But that being said.
1: Yep, I'm very quick. White Sox have actually shown me resiliency and stuff like that. I've been very impressed with them. They've gone from overexcitement to resiliency and that, maintaining a great job. Guardians also have the back-to-back American League Manager of the Year, Stephen Kwik. So they're playing good ball.
0: Yeah.
1: Just over a minute, Nolan. Yankees fans. Yankees fans want to know, did the Yankees mess up the Martians' opportunity? Obviously, he's not even there now. Bellinger's back now. Was that just a bad mismanagement of a player, and they just got to ride it out and get rid of him in the offseason?
0: 50-50. The scouts put way too much pressure on him, and the Yankees mismanaged what they had. They didn't give him an ample opportunity up at the show. When they did, obviously, he got injured, which didn't help out the fact or anything like that. But let's be honest, man. The scouts, when he was 16, they were comparing him to Mickey Mantle, Mike Trout, and everybody else that was a surefire Hall of Famer. Like, and we're talking the 1% of the 1% Hall of Famers. So I think it was a terrible job all the way around. Let's be honest. The Yankees just got to hope that they can get back a top 25 prospect at this stage for Jason Dominguez.
1: Very good. Very good. Thank you for sending in your curtain call questions. Nolan and I are going to be right back here after the break with Nolan's final thought.
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1: Welcome back, Dirtbags. Nolan, give me your final thought.
0: Yeah, so the Mason Miller home run streak has finally came to an end. Obviously, O'Neill Cruz there last night ends up hitting, a down and in hang me changeup and absolutely crushed it. So, what was it? It was over a year anyways. I forget the exact date the last time that he let up a home run, but proves that he is human. I mean, he's still going to win your NL, the Trevor Hoffman Award for NL Reliever of the Year this year. But still, I was just shocked to see someone actually get a hold of a Mason Miller pitch. So there you go. It is possible, and I don't know, crazy things are going to happen over the next month. But still, I think people should buckle up for the American League side just to figure out who the heck's all going to get into the playoffs, because the National League side looks pretty set in stone.
1: Yeah, I agree with you and stuff, but I just hope it's a good finish in the American League side with teams fighting and playing some decent baseball, because when you're looking down at, like you said, and you're seeing all these under 500s, that's just depressing. That's depressing for all the dirtbags out there and the fans that you are and stuff like that. So anyways, dirtbags, can't thank you enough for listening, being a part of the show, being a part of the nation. Please keep spreading the message. Please keep listening to us. And you know where you can send your questions, your comments, your thoughts, your opinions. And that's to us at Facebook or Instagram at Dirtbag Baseball Nation. If it is a personal question, you got to guarantee that Nolan and I will get back in touch with you and help you navigate it as a player, a coach, a parent. It doesn't matter, man. That's our guarantee. So to all the servicemen and women, once again, thank you, thank you, thank you for doing what you do each and every day so Nolan, myself, and the rest of the nation could do what we love to do, and that's baseball. That's baseball. On the field, off the field, in every facet of it. And at the end of the day, we call play and we plug. We're fans. We're fans of this great game, and we love this game, and that's why we're all here and all listening. So on that note, if you are out there playing this week, you are out there coaching this week, you're out there watching as a parent, we hope it's a great week for you. If you're just watching MLB, we hope it's a great week for you. We hope your teams are still in the hunt if they are, and that's the bottom line. So go out there. There's nothing else to say, and that's it. Unfortunately, though, it is that time. It's that time to get up, get after it, and get dirty. Nolan, do what you do.
0: Hey, thanks.

0: Breaking news this hour from Town Hall. I'm Rich Thomason. The international search and rescue effort continues along the Nepal-Tibet border, the region devastated by catastrophic flooding.
1: The casualty figures continue to rise in what has become the worst disaster Nepal has seen since an earthquake in 2015. This time, experts believe a glacier collapsing could have triggered flooding. Helicopters are still flying over the mountains, searching for survivors and delivering relief supplies. Hundreds of people have been rescued, including most of the 450 people trapped in a tunnel in Trishuli. Rescue efforts continue, and moments like these offer hope to the families we meet who are desperately waiting for news of their loved ones.
0: The BBC's Esadeh Mushiri, the death toll at least 469, more than 1,500 people are missing. Federal judge has again blocked President Trump's attempt to guard against fraud in voting by mail. An appeal is expected. Full speed ahead on building the White House ballroom and security complex.
2: It's the perfect way to report progress. President Trump with a sneak peek of the new White House ballroom. He releases two pictures on his Truth Social page. The first one of a worker painting one of the ornate huge columns, and another photo showing all the scaffolding.
0: Correspondent Laura Winters. It's a majestic body of water, one that rarely freezes in the wintertime. We've known it as Lake Ontario, but now a presidential decree renames it Lake America. President Trump ordering the change amid the trade dispute with Canada, which insists it is and always will be Lake Ontario. Tropical storms Carina and Lowell have formed in the Pacific, far from land. In the Atlantic, it's Tropical Storm Dolly, which could bring flooding rains to parts of the Caribbean in the coming days. Stock futures are mixed on Wall Street this morning. The Dow futures, 67 points higher. NASDAQ futures down 83, and the S&P futures off 2.5 points. More on these stories, townhall.com.
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0: Russia's latest assault on Ukraine, targeting 9 cities with missiles and drones.
4: The strikes hit areas such as the capital, Kyiv, and caused civilian casualties. Odessa emergency official Victoria Zuravska said Russia carried out a large-scale attack on Odessa. Meanwhile, Ukrainian President Volodymyr Zelensky is due to visit Moldova, which reported drones breaching its airspace. The ongoing conflict has raised concerns among Russia's neighbors about a potential wider conflict. Russia's latest barrage comes as a Russian serviceman was killed by a car bomb in St. Petersburg, according to officials. It was the latest in a string of attacks targeting military personnel and others linked to the war in Ukraine. I'm Karen Shamas.
0: Congo has started vaccinating people against Ebola to fight the fastest growing outbreak of the disease in history. 2,700 deaths reported so far. Townhall.com. While tablets and computers can be valuable learning tools for kids, the potential for their misuse is huge. It's something parents are advised to watch for.
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0: All eyes on Jackson Hole, Wyoming. That's where later today Federal Reserve Chair Kevin Warsh will deliver a speech at the Fed's annual economic symposium. 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
9: And wherever you might be across this great country and around the world, I'm Ron Barnes. It's good to have you with us for America's sports talk show, Sports Byline. In 1989, the second year after Sports Byline became the first national sports talk broadcast network, we expanded worldwide when the American Forces Network, 500 stations in 166 countries serving our servicemen and women, joined us. 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We now have 11 different national and international programming platforms carrying our 24-hour sports, comedy, and entertainment programming. Also, we're honored the U.S. Library of Congress asked if they could house Sports Byline's interviews and content for historical and posterity's sake. If you'd like to check out the Library of Congress Sports Byline Content Library, all you have to do is go to libraryofcongress.org/sportsbyline, and you'll find Sports Byline's thousands of interviews with owners, commissioners, players, broadcasters, and various sports personalities. Sports Byline produced the successful podcast series Behind the Barrier, Voices of the Negro Leagues, highlighting and educating listeners and fans to the importance and the history of Negro League baseball, from Willie Mays and Hank Aaron to Buck O'Neill and Cool Papa Bell. Voices of the Negro Leagues is important in telling American baseball history, so be sure to check it out from any podcast provider. We're going to be talking football this hour. Aaron Taylor is going to be with us. He's been elected into the College Football Hall of Fame. He played offensive guard for the Packers, where he won a Super Bowl ring when the Packers beat the Patriots 35-21 in Super Bowl 31, and he finished up his career with the Chargers. He retired because of persistent pain in his knee. He was a first-round pick by the Packers, and he's also been a college football analyst for CBS Sports. Aaron won the Lombardi Award while at Notre Dame, and he spent 5 months volunteering for teaching and projects abroad, teaching English in high school, students in South America. He also funded a project in Sri Lanka that built a community center and 40 temporary homes in a village after a tsunami. One of the things that I've found in my years of interviewing people, particularly football players, that really the offensive and defensive linemen are some of the more interesting people. They give you a feel for the sport that they play. We're ready to go. Good to have you with us on Sports Byline. 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
9: Everyone likes a comeback story, a story of redemption and overcoming great odds to follow their dream. Aaron Taylor's life is such a story. For 26 years, Taylor called home a small cell in San Quentin prison. He was there because of a 50-year-to-life sentence for a crime that he committed. It probably saved his life, and it definitely changed his career path and led to attaining his dream of being a play-by-play game broadcaster. But, Aaron, let's go back to the beginning. Tell me a little bit about growing up.
14: Well, it was not the most ideal childhood. You know, I grew up in the Jefferson Park area, Los Angeles. A lot of gangs, a lot of drugs. Working-class neighborhood as well, though. You know, it was like a split between two dimensions growing up in a way. Like I said, working class, and then, you know, when you go around the corner, there's gangs and there's drugs and violence and whatnot. And in many ways, I'm a product of my environment, but in more responsible ways, I'm a product of making bad choices when I was younger, you know, because there were a lot of other people who grew up in the same circumstances who didn't make the same choices I made. And so I became responsible for those choices as I got older.
9: What were the experiences that shaped your life early and started you down the wrong path?
14: Just some of it was in-house. You know, my mother was on drugs off and on when I was growing up. So I would go between my mother's house and my grandmother's house, where my grandmother and my grandfather had a lot of structure there, you know, three meals a day. Children ought to be seen and not heard. You bring home good grades, and everything is all good. Punishment if you didn't do what you were supposed to do. And with my mother, it was, you know, a little wild, wild west a bit, you know, depending on if she was on drugs or not. When she finally got off of drugs and brought me and my brother back to where she was at, you know, it was pretty stable for a while, for about 4 or 5 years. But again, I go back to the environment, you know, because you can have whatever you want inside of the house, but you have to come outside the house to exist as well. And so a lot of the environment I was in was like I said, gang-infested and drugs involved as well.
9: What about your involvement in sports when you were young?
14: Well, I definitely wasn't the fastest kid. I couldn't throw the furthest. But I did have hands. So I was a slot receiver. when I did play organized football, starting off with flag football when I was in junior high school. And then eventually I went to Crenshaw High. I didn't make any of the sports teams at all, you know, but the experience of being at Crenshaw, just being around that powerhouse of sports, specifically basketball, and Coach Willie West. And on the football field, you had Coach Joe Weekly, you know, and these two guys, just their personality and their sense of presence. You know, even though I wasn't on the team, they were two people I could go talk to, get advice from, you know. And then I was going to school with a lot of the players. One player in particular, John Williams, who made it to the pros. Definitely quite proud of knowing him and seeing his career trajectory. But, I didn't develop into my sports until later in my adult years. And so I did a lot of studying of the X's and O's when I was in high school.
9: You've been very candid about talking about the incident that put you in prison, the serious one where you were shot in the face and what happened there. Tell everybody what did happen, because you've been very honest about this.
14: Well, in particular, you want to be honest about this because if I'm not transparent, then it seems like I'm hiding something, and I don't want to hide anything, good, bad, and ugly. Back in 1992, I was in a really bad relationship. Right. And because an outcome of that relationship, I turned to drugs to try to deal with the pain. Right. And turning to drugs, I lost my job. And so I started robbing to pay for drugs. And so this particular morning on August the 25th, 1994, I went into a furniture store in Inglewood with the intention of robbing the store. I went in and made the store owner believe that I was there to do business when, in fact, I wasn't. I tricked him all the way to the back of the store. I pulled my gun on him and told him this was a robbery. And rather than him doing what anybody else would do or anybody else had done in that position, which was give me the money that I was looking for, and I went on about my business, he fought back, rightfully, knocked me down, right, and then ran to the front of the store. And when I picked my gun up and tried to leave, him and his employee both had guns. And so there's a shootout taking place in this furniture store in Inglewood at about 6:30 in the morning. In the process of that, I ran out of bullets, and I was going to go left out the door that I came in. But to do that, I would expose myself, you know, really to just get gunned down. And so there was a door to the right, and I went to that door and opened it up, and there was a bar door there. And I'll never forget this. There was sunlight coming in through that door. And when I turned and looked back to my left, the employee who had a .22 rifle sighted me up. And I turned my face back to the right because I figure I'm ready to die. The last thing I want to see is some sunlight. And he shot and he hit me in my left cheekbone. And, you know, by the grace and mercy of God, me turning my head, the bullet hit my cheekbone and stopped. And it flattened out underneath my skin, but it knocked me out. And I was down on the floor. And when I opened my eyes up, the employee who shot me was getting ready to hit me in the face with the butt of the rifle. But the store owner was just to my left, and I think he was on one knee on the phone telling the police that I was down, and he stopped the employee from hitting me in the face with the gun, right? Years later, I'm in prison seventh or eighth year, and I started reflecting on that moment. You know, that was the moment that nobody in my life had seen at that point had ever shown me any mercy, no matter what the circumstances was. And yet this guy who I came into his store, right, brought all of my history, all of my traumas into his store and put it on him, chose to not let this man hit me like that. And so that was the moment that I started focusing on rehabilitating myself and showing that this individual, that he made the right choice that day in allowing me to live and not be harmed further.
9: I know you said, Aaron, that I'm literally supposed to have been dead. Now that I look back on it, it was fate. I was meant to go in that store and get caught and go to jail. Each step along the way, I had been given the opportunity to change and didn't take it. What was the most powerful moment about that realization?
14: So I'm sitting at Calipatria State Prison at the time, and I'm just getting into learning Arabic. They had a class where I was learning to read the Holy Quran in the original language. And I was doing a lot of praying at that time and a lot of self-reflection and a lot of late-night meditation. And like I just said, to have someone show me mercy. And you have to understand, too, when I was growing up, right, everything bad that seemed to happen, or the narrative that everything bad that was happening to me was either the fault of the system, the fault of white people, the fault of women. It was always somebody else's fault. It was never my fault, right? And during this time is when I started really taking personal accountability and personal responsibility for the choices that I had made that put me in the situation that I was in. And so when I started peeling back the layers of that and started removing the narrative, the only thing I was left with was I made the choices that I made that put myself in a position for somebody to shoot me. And so now I have to really take stock of what I'm going to do with the rest of my life, because as far as I knew, I had 50 to life and I wasn't going to be coming out or even eligible for parole till I was 78 years old. And I didn't want to be the same person anymore. So that was the weight of that. It was like all prejudices, I'm through with them. I'm through with religious prejudices, racial prejudice, any form of prejudice, I'm through with it, right? And so at that point is when I took the mask off my face and said, it's time for me to become Aaron Taylor again, you know, because I'd always been a nickname, right? Or I'd been a name that was given to me, you know, once I become a Muslim. It was always somebody giving me a name and an identity, and I needed to recapture who I was, you know, and get back into being who Aaron Taylor is.
9: Also, I might ask you, we have 45 seconds before we have to break, but the loss of hope. I've always felt that that was an important aspect of anybody who goes out and does something, because it can't be any worse than what they're living. Am I correct in that observation?
14: Yes, you are. It's just as simple as that. When you lose hope, everything becomes legal.
9: How does one overcome that?
14: It's a series of being around people, in my case, and being around a particular person who saw something in me that nobody else saw. And he saw greatness in me. His name is Tobias Tubbs. And he's just not a brother to me.

0: He's a spiritual advisor. He's like a brother from the universal mother to me. Now, while I was at Calipatra State Prison, he looked at me and saw something in me and said, I'm going to bring greatness out in you. And he did. And it has me sitting here talking to you now.
1: Aaron, hold on just a second. Aaron Taylor is with us. This is an interesting story. And I met Aaron when I was up at San Quentin with a group of tennis players who were playing up there. And I'll tell you more about my experience with San Quentin, and we'll talk about being in jail, being in prison. And in the final segment of Sports Byline, we're going to talk about where he is today and what he is doing. We do that as we continue across the country and around the world with you on Sports Byline.
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1: Aaron Taylor is with us on Sports Byline. We're talking about his life and also what he is doing now that he has gotten out of San Quentin prison and out of prison after he had a 25-to-life sentence for a crime that he committed. And he is now on the road to becoming a broadcaster and a play-by-play broadcaster. And I might just point out, for transparency's sake, I won an Emmy for a piece that I did at San Quentin called San Quentin to Candlestick, about a young inmate there that I saw and did a story on, and then got the Giants to give him an opportunity to try out down at spring training, and indeed he did get that. So I kind of have a connection and feel for this particular story. A lot of people don't know what prison life is really like, Aaron. Tell me about walking into San Quentin the first time.
0: So I had been to five other prisons before that, and I had to work my way down to

0: The other prisons I went to had doors, either a solid door with a small window, or they had what they call like chicken wire gates. And this one, San Quentin, had 13 vertical bars for every cell. And the cells were extremely small, smaller than anything I'd ever seen. And they had two, they was housing two people in this little box. But when I got out the cell, I saw that they had almost 100 self-help groups to help you address traumas that you dealt with in your childhood, from diving deep in all the way to yoga meditation. They had what was called PUP, Prison University Project, which is now Mount Tamalpais College. And in that, you were able to, if you had a high school diploma, take legitimate college courses, and you could earn an AA degree, an associate's arts degree there. And then there was the sports, where you had volunteers and people from the public coming in every week to play sports with incarcerated Americans inside of San Quentin State Prison, from the tennis court where I met you at to the football field where they played flag football against San Quentin's All-Madden team, to the baseball diamond where you played against the San Quentin A's or the Giants, to the basketball court where you played basketball with the San Quentin Warriors or the San Quentin Kings, which was the 40 and over team. And in that, I'd never seen anything like that before, right? San Quentin also has a media center where the San Quentin News is put together, KALW for the radio station, Ear Hustle, which is averaging about 16 million downloads per month, is at San Quentin State Prison Media Center as well. Then you have the San Quentin media room itself where they do a lot of the filming of the sports and the events that take place at San Quentin. And
1: Let me ask you a question. When you got there, you got a nickname, or was that before you had the nickname Showtime?
0: Showtime came from when I was at Sentinella State Prison, and it was really violent, a lot of young guys there. But it was a level 3 prison, so there was not a lot of, you know, weapons used. It was just a lot of fist fights and people bringing gang beasts from the street to prison. And so I created two leagues. I created a softball league and I created a basketball league. And in the basketball league is where the name Showtime came from, because I told the guys, made a promise to them. We scheduled 3 games a day, 5 days a week. Game went up to 19. 19. The first person 19 wins in a 4-on-4 half-court game. And I promised the guys that I would do play-by-play for every game throughout the seasons as long as I was there. And so the alliteration of Showtime Taylor came there, because just like I said in another interview, the game didn't start until I started talking. you're just on the court playing basketball, and there's people saying, you know, you're cussing each other out, they're complaining about foul calls and whatnot, and then I show up, right? And then all of that ceases, because now there are people who normally wouldn't be involved with sports are surrounding the basketball court to hear this play-by-play live in action while the game is going on, you know. And my little euphemisms at the time, as I was moving away from Chick Hearn and formulating my own personality, I still brought a couple of euphemisms from Chick, but they became signature on the yard. The face and deep facial exfoliation, these were things people started using on a regular basis on the yard. So that's where Showtime came from.
1: The one I liked is, and you have these different quips when you're doing play-by-play, you joked, "I haven't seen that many white men surround a brother since the latest cop video." That broke me up.
0: That was the game. That was the 2018 game with the San Quentin Warriors and the Golden State Warriors coaching staff. And I distinctly remember that play. It was Kurt Lakeup, Kent Lakeup, and Chris DeMarco had Alan McIntosh surrounded on the opposite side of the court. And that was one of those borderline jokes that only I could get away with.
1: What are some of your other lines? Because, I mean, you have to have the right moment at the right time to be able to use something. And you're very quick on your feet when it comes to quips.
0: Oh, God. a lot of the jokes that I say are variations from old Richard Pryor jokes, Robin Williams, George Carlin. They're associated to different commercials I may have seen, or a lot of stuff I comes from old hip-hop records from the 80s and the early 90s. but I started listening to some of the newer stuff so I can add it in. So, for instance, when I used to say that if a person traveled, I'd say, yeah, that guy packed his Samsonite on that one. I switched it over to, yeah, he just placed the order with Airbnb, right? So we know he's traveling. I still use some of Chick Hearn stuff, like the bunny hop in the pea patch and the mustard came off the hot dog, and this game is in the refrigerator, the ice, the Jell-O's jiggling, the ice is getting hard, the eggs is cooling, and the door's closed and the lights is out. I still use that. But some of the other ones I use, like I said, is going to be the face. That is in the face. A deep three-point facial exfoliation. He massaged his cheeks with that shot. You know, what's another one? Oh, brute strength on anything that takes place in the paint where you have one or two players on your back when you go up. You know, that's just brute strength right there.
1: One of the people that obviously had an effect on you because you were down in L.A. was Chick Hearn. What was it about him that you really connected to?
0: We used to turn the television sound down. This is back when the NBA was on CBS, right, in the 80s. And we would turn the sound down on the television and turn the sound up on the simulcast to listen to Chick Hearn. Chick Hearn's presence in my ear, and I wasn't a huge Laker fan. I was really big on the Clippers, right? Still am to a degree, right? But Chick had a way of saying things in the moment that drew you into the game. It was hard not to listen to Chick, especially after Magic Johnson got to the team and they became the Showtime Lakers. The first three quarters was just basketball, but in the fourth time when Chick Hearn said, it's Showtime, y'all, you knew that he was going to kick it up a notch, and we knew that the Lakers' play was going to kick it up a notch when it came to that Showtime Lakers and Magic Johnson leading that fast break with two players on the wing. And so Chick would take – it's only so much that can happen inside the 94 by 50. You know, it's only so many angles that could be taken when a ball comes off a rebound or a pass can be made. But Chick drew you into that, and he made that play come alive right before your very eyes. You know, and that was something that I really, really loved about listening to him. And even when I go back and listen to some of his old tapes now on YouTube or I watch something on NBA Classics, you know, just listening to Chick, he just brought a whole new flavor to the game. There was a couple of other play-by-play guys I listened to as well. Johnny Most, the old Celtics broadcaster. I listened to the guy, I think his name is Doc Emmerich, who just retired from the NHL. He's right. Another guy that brings different flavors to the – when you listen to Doc, right, he's the one that really got me in the NHL because I really didn't like the game that much, but I heard his voice. I remember in my friend's house that I was getting ready to leave, and I heard the voice, and I stopped and backed up, and I'm listening to him call the play, right, and I'm listening to him talking about the slot and the blue line and whatnot, and so it got me to sit down, learn the rules to hockey, and then understand what he was talking about, right, and he's still one of my favorite play-by-play guys. Ben Scully is another one for the baseball, definitely, you know, as a Dodger fan, and I forget the guy for the Angels. And then there was the guy from Philly. I forget his name, but he was a longtime Philadelphia 76er voice, right? And he's another one that has that unique style to what they do. And I'm trying to emulate them and then go above and beyond them at the same time.
1: We're talking with Aaron Taylor. We're talking about his life, prison life, and also we'll be getting into what he's doing now because it is a great story. He got an opportunity while he was in prison to talk to some of the Golden State Warriors front office people in an annual game that they played every year up at San Quentin, and that led to an opportunity for him. And by the way, if you ever have a chance, take a look out for the documentary. What was that called, Cue Ball? Aaron?
0: Yes, Cue Ball is on Netflix still. It's still on Netflix. It's still on ESPN Plus. It's a Fox documentary. It's the 2018 season of the San Quentin Warriors.
1: Okay. Aaron Taylor with us. We'll talk about that future for him as we continue across the country and around the world with you on Sports Byline.
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1: Aaron Taylor continues to be with us on Sports Byline. We're talking about his life, and after he got out of prison, he had an opportunity, and we'll talk about that, to get into some play-by-play. But let's talk about, again, the opportunity you had when you were at San Quentin, when the Warriors front office people would come up and play against the prison team. Tell me a little bit about that series.
0: So it started in 2012 officially. That was Draymond Green's rookie year. And Mark Jackson was the coach of the Warriors at that time. So he came up, Bob Myers, and the rest of the coaching staff. And it was unusual for everybody, for both sides, you know. The game was originally set up to play against the San Quentin Kings, but the Warriors, SQ Warriors, was a little bit more talented. So that was the team that they chose to play. And it gave me an opportunity really to display what I was doing. Now, the first game, I didn't have audio equipment. So from 1994, when I was arrested, all the way up until 2012, every place that I'd been, I did play-by-play. It was just about voice projection and speaking clearly and loudly enough so everybody can hear me. And that first game, I did the same thing. That's when Mark Jackson, in the story in The Athletic that I told Marcus Thompson, it was about right before halftime when Mark Jackson came over to me and said that, "I know some guys at ESPN, if they heard you, they'd be worried about their job." You know, and I don't think my hat fit on my head for the next year after that. It just got too big. And then the following year, I convinced the public information officer, Lieutenant Sam Robinson, to allow me to have some audio equipment for the 2013 game. And he said, okay. And I distinctly remember Ray Ritter and Bob Meyer coming to me after the game. And Bob was seriously excited. He said, "Man, I got some work for you when you get out of prison, man. Do you know when you're getting out?" And I had no way of knowing at that time, right? So I just said, I don't know. We'll just see what happens. And so every year after that, you know, into the Steve Kerr era, and even when Luke Walton was on the coaching staff and whatnot, you know, they come in, we do the game, pregame ceremonies and whatnot. My job was to call games. That's how I took it. It didn't matter who came in. Didn't matter what their status was, didn't matter how big a star they were, they still had to step on the court and play basketball. And when you step on the court, you are going to be spoken about in the only way that I know how to do it, which is to talk about exactly what you're doing on the court at that time. And to their credit, nobody from the coaching staff ever got too big-headed with some of my jokes, you know. And to the credit of the guys of the San Quentin Warriors, they already knew me, so none of those guys would, you know, take personal what was taking place, because it was an event. It wasn't just a basketball game at that point. It was an event to bring the two groups together, incarcerated Americans with the coaching staff at that time of a championship basketball team. You know, and it became an event that really gave us the interaction that we needed to just be human, you know, just be a human being, back to being a kid at heart. You know, for some of the guys to see Draymond Green and Festus Ezeli and Kevon Looney, you know, and later on when Draymond Green came back in 2017 with Kevin Durant and, you know, Bay Area sports guru Larry Beal comes in. And Marcus Thompson comes in, and the movie, the TV cameras from the Fox Sports and ESPN and all of this, it gave people inside a look at this is what could happen when you apply yourself. This is what can happen, you know, when you take part in the groups that was at San Quentin for you to help rehabilitate yourself and to dive into those traumas that I spoke of earlier from childhood. Because a lot of guys, including myself, didn't understand that the things and the choices, the things we did and the choices we made were based on traumatic events that took place in our childhood that we were never able to process, that we were never able to break down and take a look at. So when I went into that store to rob that store in Inglewood, and I said it was meant for me to go in there to deal with the type of where my life is at today, that wouldn't have happened if I hadn't dealt with the childhood traumas in a different way. Instead, it was all internal. You know, it was what we call hypermasculinity, where it was like you can't cry in public about anything that takes place in my neighborhood. You know, boys didn't cry. You know, they didn't have the ability. We didn't have the ability to show emotion. We couldn't be empathetic or sympathetic toward anything because our life, as we were being taught, was hand to mouth at that time. And so when you get in these groups and you start dealing with people like Bob Myers and Curtin Kent Lakup, and Dave Fataki and Aaron Miles, these people that are involved in the coaching staff with the Warriors, you start to see yourself in a different way. It's one of the most beautiful things that you can see happen when you see a grown man with the smile of a kid on his face, and he starts to realize that he could be more than what he thought he was just by talking to one of the coaches from the Golden State Warriors.
1: Aaron, let me ask you, Kent Lakup, who was the general manager of the Santa Cruz Warriors, and the son of the owner of the Warriors, was very instrumental in you getting an opportunity to be the PA announcer for the Warriors on a game against Houston in San Francisco after you got released. Tell me just briefly about how that all happened.
0: So during the filming of Cue Ball, Harry Smith, ATL, a.k.a. the Phenom in the movie, was given an opportunity by Kent Lakup and Aaron Miles, who was the coach of the Santa Cruz Warriors at the time, on film, telling him that they would give him an opportunity to try out when he got released, which was in a couple of days. And I stepped up to Kent right after that, and I forgot that I had a mic on. I forgot the cameras was there. You know, I went to talk to Kent, the person who I'd been calling play-by-play for and had developed at least a speaking relationship with. Right. And I asked him, I said, man, do you think I can get an opportunity to try out for sports broadcasting for the Santa Cruz Warriors when I get out? And he looked at me in the face and he said, you know what? We'll see what happens when you get out. And just like Marcus said in the piece in The Athletic, I don't think he knew what those words meant to me. You know, we go back to hope that you spoke of earlier, and that injected hope back into my life. Because I was cruising at that time. Laws were being changed, but I didn't know if the one that would affect me was going to pass or not, which was Prop 57 here in California, which gave people with nonviolent third strikes an opportunity to go to the Board of Prison Terms to see if you were worthy to come home. And at the time that I committed my crimes, an attempted robbery and assault was classified as a serious nonviolent felony. And so it made me ready to go to the board, which I did, and that's how I was able to get out. But Kent, injected hope back into me with that statement that we'll see what's up when you get out. I took that as a yes.
1: You got out, and after you got out, you got a call from Raymond Ritter, who is, I think, in my opinion, the best PR guy in the National Basketball Association. What did he say to you about what they wanted you to do? And then tell me about the experience of actually doing it.
0: So NBA All-Star Weekend, that Friday, I just did play-by-play for the American Basketball Association All-Star Game up at the Mamba Academy. And I did a tribute to Kobe and Gianna there as well. And so that Sunday, I checked my email and I found the email from Ray asking me would I be interested in coming up and doing some public address announcements. And I was floored. I sat here in the room where I'm sitting at now and cried, you know, because when I got out, I sent Ken an email telling him I came to Los Angeles to earn my way back up there to be with the Santa Cruz Warriors. And so I was working with the Venice Basketball League and then the American Basketball Association to build up a resume and a portfolio. So I didn't go straight to the Santa Cruz Warriors. And so to get the email to me was somebody reaching out saying, man, we see the work that you're doing and we want to help you out. And so Ray said, hey, man, you know, it's a one-night thing. We're going to bring you up. We're going to COVID test you on the 8th, the 9th, and the 10th. On the 9th, you'll sit there for the Wizards-Warrior game and see what Matt Pittman and Joe is doing next to you, sitting next to you, and you'll see what they're doing. And then the next night, you'll be on the mic.
1: What was that next night like then for you when you finally sat down in front of a microphone?
0: Oh God. I don't get starstruck, but I was nervous. You know, I didn't want to mess up this opportunity. I understood going in that this was more than just about me being on the PA. I told my nieces and nephews, this was kind of like being the Jackie Robinson of ex-felon. You know, they chose me because they knew me. They knew my character. They knew I wasn't going to go in there and play games. They knew that I was grateful for the opportunity of freedom to begin with. Forget basketball for a minute. Just me being grateful for having the opportunity and doing the work so I could be free. And then working hard since I've been out. You know, I started a company called Elevated Entertainment to help be the vehicle for Aaron Showtime Taylor to work. You know, and all of that went into that decision. And they were going to get something out of it as well to show that the Golden State Warriors and the NBA in general was serious about, you know, social justice reform and criminal justice reform and giving people an opportunity who came from circumstances like I did. And without a doubt, I was more than qualified to do the job. And so it wasn't a handout, you know, that took place. It was, we sat down and discussed it and seen that it was mutually beneficial for both of us to do this. And so when I sat down and they told me to cut loose on that mic, and I didn't have to worry about somebody telling me I was too loud just so people couldn't hear an alarm on the yard or, you know, I was disturbing the game. They said, man, open your lungs up. And I remember the fifth or the sixth one when I went, Warriors. And it came out that mic and the goosebumps went down my back. I said, oh, yeah, it's getting ready to go down up in here tonight.
1: When it was all over with, what kind of reaction did you get from players or anybody else around the game?
0: So a lot of the players, players like, you know, 7 through 12, I had met at San Quentin anyway. And so pregame and whatnot, when there were no cameras and stuff around, I'm greeting everybody, hugs and stuff, you know, Chris DeMarco, Luke, who went to Fordham, Aaron Miles again. I've seen all those guys, and they embraced me. The one that caught me really off guard, and the moment that I was like, you know, couldn't speak, was Sean Livingston. And he, I came out of the bathroom, and he was in the hallway, you know, in a nice suit. And I remember seeing him, and I told you before that, you know, I grew up more of a Clipper fan than a Laker fan. And so I remember when he got drafted to the Clippers. So when I turned the corner and looked, right, I said, oh, John Livingston. And he's like, hey, man, Showtime, man, you got a great story, man. You're really an inspiration. I wasn't hearing none of that. I was literally starstruck because I'm like, Sean Livingston, right? And I'm so glad that I had used antibacterial soap and when he went to shake my hand. These are the things that are going through my mind when I'm looking at this. It's Sean Livingston. You know what I'm saying? Former Clipper, NBA champion with the Golden State Warriors, right? 6'9", one of the guys that they said was like a Magic Johnson prototype. That's all I'm thinking. I couldn't even hear what he was saying. And just that and Steph giving me the ball and allowing me to speak at the post-game interview, that right there was something. It showed me a lot about him as a person, right, that he had the humility to allow himself to step to the side to see something that may, in his eyes and a lot of people's eyes, that my story and my personal journey to get to that point meant something. You know, there's a lot of people out there, and they're really a small percentage, but their voice means something. The point that they have, it's about 2% of what I read, and I've read about close to 500,000 comments dealing with this particular story. And about 2% of it is, well, who is this guy? Why are we celebrating him? You know, he's a convict, you ex-con, you know, piece of crap, you know what I'm saying, thug gangster who was carrying a pistol, right? And they have a valid point. I'm not discounting their point at all, because if you look at me as I went to jail in 1994, I'm exactly as they described. You know, a street punk, pistol packing, thug, gangster, criminal, you know what I'm saying, who was taking stuff from people, right? And why would you want to celebrate what I'm doing? Because I didn't really do anything that can be considered worthy, like a first responder or somebody who's on guard, you know, for America's freedom in places around the world.
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0: Man, I appreciate you calling me up, and anytime you need me, I'll come. And just thank you, and thank the people that's listening. You know, I hope to keep doing what I'm doing and making people proud of you.
1: Okay, Aaron Taylor, again, everybody likes a comeback story, a story of redemption and overcoming great odds to follow their dream. Aaron Taylor's life is such a story. We continue across the country and around the world. We've got you on Sports By.
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1: That's going to wrap up this edition of Sports Byline, where we talk football with Aaron Taylor. He's been elected into the College Football Hall of Fame. He played offensive guard for the Packers, where he won a Super Bowl ring when the Packers beat the Patriots 35-21 in Super Bowl 31. And he finished up his career with the Chargers because of persistent pain in his knee. He was a first-round pick by the Packers, and he's been a college football analyst on television. Aaron also won the Lombardi Award while at Notre Dame, and he spent 5 months volunteering for teaching and other projects abroad, teaching English to high school students in South America. He also funded a project in Sri Lanka that built a community center and 40 temporary homes in a village after a tsunami. I'm Ron Barr. Glad you could join us for another edition of Sports Byline.
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1: Possibility of more flooding. Catastrophic flooding claimed almost 540 lives, close to 1,000 people still missing, dozens of Americans among them. A federal judge has temporarily paused President Trump's effort to standardize how states handle mail-in ballots, sets stage for another legal fight before the midterm.
2: The 14-day hold follows new administrative rules requiring states to provide voter lists and use standardized ballot envelopes before the Postal Service delivers mail ballots. The 14-day hold follows new administrative rules requiring states to provide voter lists and use standardized ballot envelopes before the Postal Service delivers mail ballots. Trump supporters say the changes promote election security, consistency, and public confidence. Opponents argue states lack time to comply. The U.S. Supreme Court may ultimately decide this case. Ken Lorman reporting.
1: President Trump says it's clear the U.S. has the upper hand in the disputed Strait of Hormuz.
3: The Strait is open. We're taking a lot of boats. Millions and millions of barrels of oil are coming out of the Strait every day. Other countries recognize that. Every once in a while, they shoot some, they put some shots at. We totally cleared the Strait of We have the best minesweepers in the world. They're underwater minesweepers.
1: The Trump team reportedly close to clinching a massive oil deal with Venezuela. Axios reports it would involve access to Venezuelan oil fields, boasting 90 billion barrels of proven reserves. The Lindsey Clancy murder case gone to the jury. Deliberations underway in Massachusetts. Clancy is charged with first-degree murder and the deaths of her three young children. Townhall.com.
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1: Grand jury has found the Florida governor's office misappropriated millions in taxpayer funds, but no one is charged with a crime.
5: A Florida grand jury has found that Republican Governor Ron DeSantis' administration misappropriated $10 million in taxpayer money. It diverted to a charity run by his wife and was later used for political purposes. But the grand jury says it does not have enough information to file criminal charges against any individual. DeSantis does not dispute the legitimacy of the secret grand jury report, but he insists that no laws were broken and promises consequences for whomever leaked the sealed document. I'm Lisa Dwyer.
1: Norway has a new king. Crown Prince Haakon has ascended to the throne following the death of his father, King Harald. The role of Norwegian monarch, largely symbolic, and power lies with an elected parliament. News and analysis, townhall.com. President Trump's now former chief spokeswoman has left the building.
6: Caroline Leavitt leaving the podium at the White House with some advice for the next press secretary who will work for President Trump.
7: I will give my advice to whomever assumes the job. I think it's most important in this job to understand that President Trump is his own best spokesperson. We joke, Stephen Chung and me, that he is the true communications director and press secretary here at the White House.
6: For now, Leavitt plans to stay home to care for her four-month-old baby daughter. daughter and 2-year-old son. Laura Winters reporting.
1: Amid the ongoing trade dust-up with Canada, President Trump says he is renaming Lake Ontario Lake America. The executive order's been signed, updating the body of water's official name, at least on the American side of the border. The Canadians are not convinced. They say the lake's name will remain what it has been for hundreds of years. More on these stories, townhall.com.
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0: 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This is the show where your health is your wealth. Thriving is more important than just surviving and the only thing lost. The Red Zone 100 pounds. 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Phone lines are open. 888-283-7272. That's 888-283-7272. What are you struggling with? Let's talk about it. Your health and your life. Remember, if the body can get sick, it can also get well. It's about lifestyle. It's about the choices that we make every single day. The choices we make every single day can and will determine the kind of health we're going to have tomorrow. I want you to have great health. That's why I do what I do. That's why we all do it. We do have a great team here, and we want to help you get to that next level. If you haven't checked out the website yet, there it's all health, all digital, all on demand for you, for your device, your phone, computer, smart TV, whatever. 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And, of course, you can catch radio show here, our television show that's nationally syndicated. You can get all of that. Now, if you haven't had any matcha green tea, you probably hear me talk about green tea like every other breath. I drink it all the time, and it's just one of those things that, of course, I like it. But the benefits of it are amazing. All kinds of studies have been out about green tea. Matter of fact, there's probably more studies on green tea than just about anything else in the natural health world, just because of what it does for your health and how good it is for you. But matcha green tea, one of my favorites. And if you go to matchaorganics.com, you can check them out. But it's all organic, of course. Quality does matter. It always matters. And so you can check them out. It's a tea that I use every single day. Increases mental focus, great for burning up belly fat. So if you got a belly fat thing going on, the matcha green tea is really good for it. Plus, it tastes good. You can put it in a bottle, shake it up, drink it cold, whatever you want to do. But it's great, great green tea. Love it. Jeff in Boston, he says, I need to increase my vitamin C intake as the cold months are coming up. What is the best way to do this? Well, again, building the immune system is always a good idea, and I'm a big fan. Now, the interesting thing about vitamin C is it's found in mostly fruits and vegetables, okay? The challenge is that we don't eat enough fruits and vegetables. About 1.5% of Americans eat fruits and vegetables each day and can become a little bit of a challenge. So what do we do? Well, there's a couple things we can do. One of the things we've got to look at, and vitamin C is really, really important to look at for this, is just increasing maybe a piece of fruit a day, or increase 3 to 4 servings of vegetables a day. Blend up some dark green leafy greens and smoothies. I mean, little things like that make a big difference when it comes to vitamin C and building your immune system. Now, another piece you can look at too is supplementation, which I'm a big fan of supplementation. I like it. It works well with me. And again, with my schedule and my day-to-day, I like the ascorbate vitamin C. It's more of a absorbable form of vitamin C. It adds minerals in there to absorb as well. So I really like the ascorbate vitamin C. You can get that, of course, at our website. Just go to InShapeNetwork.com. 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But I really like vitamin C. I add that into my own routine. But it's a great way to get it. Supplementation is a great way to get what you need if you're missing it from food. But again, I'm a big fan of making sure that you eat your fruits and vegetables. I mean, I'm really old school like that because we just lean too much on the pill. There's no silver bullet. I mean, I have literally had people call me or email me and ask me, and they say, I want the silver bullet. I want to eat my donuts, and I want the silver bullet. I'm like, it doesn't work like that. It just doesn't. The infomercials might tell you it does, but it doesn't really work like that. So, again, it's about getting foods in your body that you need. And vitamin C is in so much of what we can eat, but we just don't eat. So it's about adding good whole foods, fruits and vegetables back in your diet. And you'll see a massive increase in your immune system and how well your body does. 888-283-7272. That's 888-283-7272. Give us a call. We want to see you get in shape physically, mentally, emotionally. Get your body where it needs to be. Get your life where it needs to be. Getting in shape, something my coach used to always tell me when I played sports. It's time to get in shape. It's the off season. Got to get on the in season. So it's time to get in. Question is, are you in? Are you in shape? You ready for your every day? Are you ready to face what's coming, because, you know, we are given genetics, but again, it's only 10% of it. If you're eating healthy, doing great with your health, then the chances of health challenges come knocking on your door pretty slim. Let's go to the phones and go to Dana. Hi, Dana.
1: Hello. I wanted to ask a question about colon polyps, if there's any natural way to get rid of them other than having an operation and have them removed.
0: Yeah, it's a tough call. I mean, the colon polyps, one of the things you got to look at is, I mean, when you go to your colonoscopy, they're going to typically remove them if they feel like they can. So that's pretty typical. I mean, there's different theories in alternative medicine, natural medicine for that, but it's not standard of care by any means. Okay, so you can look at proteolytic enzymes and how they can help dissolve cysts and growths in the body. When the body doesn't break proteins down very well, that can happen. But one of those things where the GI docs have got it down so well, and the research is so strong with removing the polyps in the digestive tract and in the colon, rather, that it's worth just getting it done. I mean, and sometimes, I mean, if they're benign and they know they are, they'll just leave them, and depending on the location. So it's going to be up to your doctor to kind of advise you on that. But it's not a wasted surgery by any means, and usually they can get it done pretty easily. So I'd just be encouraged on that. But your eating habits, remember, if you're concerned about prevention, kick up your fiber. It's proven. Now, that's proven in the research. About 30 to 35 grams a day of fiber is a good goal. I mean, the average American probably gets 15 grams a day of fiber, which is awful. I mean, if you look at cancer, at the list of what's hot and high on the cancer list, believe it or not, lung cancer is the biggest one. It's like 33%. And then it drops down to colon. So colon's the next in line. You got prostate and the others. But I mean, it's a big deal. So it comes down to our eating. So what, it's funny, because it's not funny at all, but it's interesting, I guess that's a better word, that our environment is what plays the biggest role in the cancers that we deal with. So lung cancer, you've got our air quality, which we're indoors most of the day. And then if you work in the city where the air quality is not that great, then you're getting around that. And then if you smoke, yeah, you add that on top of it. But I mean, really, 33% lung cancer, and then you've got colon, which is next. And that has to do with what we eat every single day. So you look at the different toxins that we're getting in our food supply, water supply, all that, that makes a tremendous difference in what happens. So yeah, just be encouraged. I mean, all you got to do is put the right kind of food in. It can make a big difference on a regular basis all the way around. But cancer is no joke. And you want to do everything you can with the polyps on the preventative side. It's just, we are what we eat, just like grandma taught us. My little granny. Oh, granny, you are what you eat. I didn't listen when I was little, but I learned as I got older that she was right. 888-283-7272. That's 888-283-7272. Give us a call. You're looking for a lifestyle provider, someone in your area that believes the same way we do, check out the website. You'll find it there. Coming up, more questions about your health. 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Are you sick and tired of being sick and tired? 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

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Welcome back to the show. All Health on Demand, just for your original health programming. We're putting together all kinds of medical health, fitness, eating shows that are just for you. So it's going to be great. Really, really check it out. You want to see our TV show that's nationally syndicated? Everybody's like, I can't find it in my area. Well, we're in 250 markets, about 52 million homes each and every day. So I know still it can be challenging. So we have it. And you can check it out there and watch it on your device, your phone, your computer, your smart TV. Really, really cool. All right, obesity with our kids. Severe obese kids are at high risk for heart disease. Now, this is just challenging. The fact that I can even tell you that the obesity with our kids, they're at a high risk for heart disease, bothers me enough. It's like when I was a kid, it's like, what do you mean? There were no overweight kids, hardly. And then everybody was out playing and you never hear anyone getting sick. And it's like, what's up with that? I mean, and children now, they're saying they're in such

0: high category of being severely obese. Matter of fact, the severity of obesity in kids gets worse. Their risk for heart disease and diabetes goes up. You know, that's why we don't even have... We used to call it adult type 2 used to be called diabetes, used to be called adult onset diabetes. And we don't call it that anymore. And the reason is because our kids have diabetes type 2. Amazing. So what we used to say was adult onset. Now we can't, because one out of three of our young people under the age of 11 have type 2 diabetes. It's just crazy to me. But it comes down to the parents. Don't be pointing fingers at the kids eating the donuts. It's the parents buying the donuts. And so we've got to make some changes. So children that have this high risk for heart disease and diabetes, we need to do something. There's a study published in the New England Journal of Medicine that said severe obesity is on the rise in U.S. children and young adults, according to the background information that they were given. And Skinner and colleagues in this study looked for the National Health and Nutrition Examination Survey. They looked at stats for more than about 8,000 children. And amazingly enough, the researchers looked at risk factors. They looked at HDL cholesterol. That's your good cholesterol. The LDL cholesterol, that's the bad cholesterol. And they looked at blood sugar levels and the whole nine yards. And they said that the boys seem to be at higher risk from severe obesity all the way around. Dr. William Munoz, who's the associate director for pediatric gastroenterology at the Nicholas Children's Hospital in Miami, he reviewed the findings and he said what's interesting is he sees children with high blood pressure, some as young as 8, and said he also sees unhealthy cholesterol and blood sugar levels in young patients as well. So exercise is a must, they say. Here's your prescription right here, right from the chief of cardiology or from pediatric gastroenterology. He says exercise is a must 5 days a week, an hour a day. It can be as simple as getting out, playing in the yard. So, I mean, here's the deal. Just look at our culture. The foods we eat, horrible. Okay, processed foods, really. And I'm not knocking. I'm just saying it is what it is. I know some parents really dig in there and they make an impact and they are doing everything they can to get good quality food to their kids. And I applaud that. But what are we really doing? I mean, the challenges that we're facing are pretty strong. So one of the keys you have to look at, especially in something like this, is you have to say, okay, well, what are we really dealing with here? That, you know, with our kids, that we're looking at inactivity, they're playing video games or on the phone all day long. I just talked to a buddy of mine who traveled 10 hours in a car. And 10 hours in a car with his daughter, who's 16. And he said that they didn't even talk the entire time. She was on her phone the whole time, texting and on the internet the entire time. No conversation. That's where we live. That's where we are. Everybody lives on their phone. And you go into a restaurant, you used to have everybody hear everybody talking, you know, when they're waiting to get seated. Let's go into a restaurant where there's like a 30-minute wait. And go in there now. Look at everybody sitting down. They're all on the phones. It's crazy. So anyway, we got to get out and make our kids move. It is something that we need to make happen. Two types of people in this world, remember, those that let it happen and those that make it happen. Which one are you? There's no in between, that's for sure. 888-283 is the phone number, 7272. That's 888-283-7272. Check us out. It's All Health on Demand, just for you. Original programming each and every day. We're launching new programs, health, fitness, medicine, nutrition, the whole nine yards. It's All Health. And it's on demand, so it means it's when you want it. You don't have to wait till 9 o'clock at night. You don't have to wait till 2 in the afternoon to watch a TV show. You can catch it when you want it. And our nationally syndicated television show, as well as our radio show content, all of that is there. Check it out. Let's go to Derek. Hi, Derek.
1: 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What can I do with sage? Sage, the plant sage, I want to know what it's good for.
0: Well, sage itself has got a lot of great benefits to it. And again, I'm a big fan of any type of plant-based medicine, really. And I call it medicine because food really is our best medicine in so many different ways. And it's our foundation.

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Plus, don't forget, it's in addition to a great diet. So you can't just eat sage and think you're going to be super healthy. But it's something that's a great adjunct to a great diet that can make a big difference. And don't forget the Foundational Four supplements as well to cover all your bases. We'll be right back with more Healthy Talk Radio. 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

0: 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Welcome back to the show. 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I'm so excited. If you haven't found a lifestyle provider, someone in your area that believes the same way we do, sometimes you need someone to just take you by the hand. Find our lifestyle providers all around the country, growing every single day, that can help you go to that next level with your health and life. Now, our food is our best medicine, right? I talk about it all the time, and it is. Eat the wrong kind of foods, junk food, what kind of cells are you going to produce? Junk cells. Eat good kind of food, what's the probability you're going to make with your cells? Good cells. You really are. So our foods determine the kind of health, the kind of body that we're going to have. Your body can only take the raw materials that you put in each and every day to make your body and cells either healthy or not healthy. So you have to be able to figure out exactly which one you want to do. That's the big deal. So we want to focus on giving the body what it needs. That's a major piece of this. So just to get in that for a second, I want to focus on a couple things. Now, we're going to talk about one of my favorites. Now, I just went out, and I'm just got to give a little plug. I went out to Santa Barbara, California, which is just absolutely beautiful. And I always wanted to go up and meet this sweet little lady that runs a farm in Santa Barbara. You're thinking a farm in California. There are farms in California, not just in the South. And I'm telling you, it was beautiful, absolutely beautiful. People there are wonderful. And went over to a place you may have seen in your grocery store, health food store, or all over, a little bottle of apple cider vinegar by a company called Bragg's. And Bragg is a wonderful, wonderful, probably they've pioneered apple cider vinegar for health benefits, raw and organic, of course. They make it themselves right on the site. And it's really amazing just to go out. So I was with Patricia Bragg, and just a sweet lady. Little firecracker. Her father, Paul Bragg, of course, led a huge health movement, good friends with all the greats, like Jack LaLanne. I mean, it's just from that whole movement that we all follow today. We do. I mean, this is where all this comes from. All this natural health and this powerful lifestyle message came from that era. And so she is connected, of course, with all that's going on with apple cider vinegar. That's always been their mainstay. Now, they do other products, and they have all kinds of teachings and books and resources. I encourage you to go to their website and just check it out. You've never had it, but Bragg's apple cider vinegar, probably one of the favorites. I take it all the time. Take it every day. It's majorly good for your health. I mean, just a huge fan. So kitchen goods, though, I just want to get into this, because taking about a tablespoon or two a day, put it in a glass of water, put a little bit of honey with it, amazing. Great for your joints, great for your arteries, great for your digestion, great for breaking proteins down. I mean, there's pretty much not anything it's not good for. But I'm going to get through a couple things here that will help you understand what it's used for. And it's just amazing, the different things. So it's been used. It's an old grandma remedy. It's been used forever. But what's interesting is apple cider vinegar, there's some different ways you can use it. If you get on Instagram or Twitter, people are talking about apple cider vinegar all over the place. I mean, it's just one of those home-based remedies that are just, everybody talks about them and gets such a great, great benefit from. So hair rinse is the first one. You're thinking, okay, and I'm not putting apple cider vinegar in my hair. Okay, you can skip the harsh shampoos. They say you can wash away a lot of the buildup by the cuticles. So it's not like you use it every single day, but it's great. Mix it with baking soda, and it actually cuts down the frizz, seals the cuticles, makes your hair shinier. So, I mean, you can put this as a treatment on your hair, and it really helps the scalp, the skin. If you have psoriasis, it can help heal that in a lot of ways. And then you go back over it and use your shampoo that smells good, right? So you don't smell like vinegar walking around. But you leave it on there for about 30 minutes, it really makes a big difference. And it's kind of an old remedy that's been used to really tone up your hair. Speaking of toner, so psoriasis sufferers that put apple cider vinegar on their skin have noticed a tremendous difference in that. Mouthwash, it's another great one for that. So mix apple cider vinegar with water and then swish it around in your mouth. Antiseptic will break down the plaque and bad breath causing bacteria. As a face mask, so we're talking anti-aging now with apple cider vinegar, pretty exciting. As a face mask, when you combine equal parts apple cider vinegar, and there's a stuff called Aztec Indian clay, you can get a pretty good mask. You put it together. It's very detoxifying. It's deep pore cleansing. You leave it on for about 15 minutes, and you remove it with warm water. It can be really good. It's a good for bath solution, but apple cider vinegar. So a couple of capfuls of apple cider vinegar draws the toxins out of the body and leaves behind a toned and moisturized skin. Wart removal. All right, so if you've never thought about removing warts, think about apple cider vinegar. You put a cotton pad soaked in apple cider vinegar on top, secure it with a bandage, leave overnight, remove in the morning. If you stick to this consistently for a week, you should start seeing the results. Don't pick your skin as the wart dries up, they say. It's a good foot soak, so it's an at-home pedicure. You can use apple cider vinegar to soothe aching and swollen feet. It relies instant relief for pregnant women, runners, and high heel lovers, and a lot of the flip-flop wearers. I'd be in the flip-flop crowd. I like those. Sunburn remedy as well. So laying out in the sun can get you a little bit burned if you don't wear any sunscreen, but relieving a lot of that pain from a mild sunburn. Remember, don't put lotion on after a sunburn. You got to let the skin breathe. But they're saying now that the apple cider vinegar is a really good option just to rub on your skin to let it heal. It's good for age spots and varicose veins. A lot of women claim that drinking apple cider vinegar with water can maintain your youthful looking skin, stops the signs of aging, including age spots and varicose veins. You dab it on a little bit before you go to bed. It can make a big difference. Now, they say it's good for underarm deodorant. You can go for that yourself. Not the greatest smell, but it does cut the odors, that's for sure. But apple cider vinegar, one of those great foods that you can take internally, you can use externally, and it has so many properties. 888-283-7272. I mean, what's amazing, it's all health on demand just for you. So we have original programming. We're producing also this show and our nationally syndicated television show all on the website. You can check it out there and watch it at your leisure. Remember, it's on demand, building your health on demand. Doctor means teacher. And if I, as a doctor, as a physician, don't teach you something, then I'm not doing my job. So we want to teach you to be able to live healthier, to improve your lifestyle, to explode and live the life and the freedom that you deserve. Let's go to the phones and talk to Sophia. Hi, Sophia.
1: My knees have gone crazy. All of a sudden, they're very, very, very painful, and they've never been painful before. And I started taking magnesium and vitamin D and chondroitin and glucosamine, alpha lipoic acid, and I don't know, something else. Anyway, it's not really helping. And I've always been very, very active, and I'm not very happy that I'm losing flexibility and very painful knees.
0: Well, and I understand that. And so the key is, you got to look at inflammation. So with knee pain that just starts to pop up, a lot of people think, well, you're just getting older or can't bend down like you used to and you're losing flexibility, all that sort of thing. Well, it's not really that. It does. I mean, the joints can break down as we get older. I mean, that can happen. But our joints are so resilient. I mean, we have such great connective tissue. And if your health and your eating habits, your lifestyle habits are really, really good, then your body should handle it fairly well. So if you start getting knee pain, you got to look at a couple of things. Look at your diet, number one. You want to make sure you're eating an anti-inflammatory diet. So, of course, basics like chicken, fish, beef, or eggs, low-fat proteins, low-glycemic carbohydrates in the form of fruits and vegetables, and then good healthy fats, your almonds, your walnuts, your cashews, your avocados. So the healthy fats make a big difference in cutting inflammation in the body. So if you're not getting enough of those, that can make a huge difference in things like knee pain. Now, also, it's about mineral absorption. So if you're not absorbing your minerals like boron, magnesium, potassium, calcium, I mean, if you're not absorbing those, then there's going to be an issue. there's going to be a major issue with what's going on inside the body. Now, one of the keys to this that you have to understand is that if you don't have enough vitamin D, there's going to be an issue. There's your challenge right there. Vitamin D is a catalyst for giving your body everything that it needs. If you're not getting enough vitamin D, there's the challenge right there. And I would really encourage you because, you know, one of the deals in vitamin D is that, of course, we don't get enough sunlight, and that's where our primary way of getting it. But one other deal that you've really got to look at, too, with vitamin D is you can get it from supplementation in an easy way. That's why, like, a lot of the prescriptions now with vitamin D work really well. So that's one area that I would look into for sure. Vitamin D is real simple. Look for D3, and you want to get a combination formula with vitamin K2 because the K2 helps the absorption of D3. Now, you can buy them separately, of course. You can make sure they're whole food-based because that's incredibly important. Go to our website. 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But that's one of the big keys, especially with knee pain. Most people that have knee pain are low in omega-3 fats and vitamin D3, and they're eating a high inflammation-based diet. So you just have to go change all those and restructure, and you'll see some great results typically. We'll be right back. 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

0: Lines are open, 888-283-7272. That's 888-283-7272. Welcome back to the show. Check us out on the web. Whatever you're struggling with, remember, if the body can get sick, it can also get well. It's about lifestyle. So the choices we make every single day can and will determine the kind of health we're going to have tomorrow. So reality is that, remember, you don't have to be stuck where you are. You really can begin to thrive. You don't have to be just stuck. You can get where you need to go if you make the right choices every day. That's what we want to help you do. It's all health, all demand, on demand for you. That's what it is. So original programming that we've created and are continuing to produce. And then our show here each and every day, as well as our TV show, can help you, teach you, go to that next level with your health and with your life. So big issue with osteoporosis, I'm going to talk about in just a minute. There is a secret that everybody has always wondered about. It's been kind of been standard of practice for a long time, but I think you'll find it interesting when I start debunking this a little bit. Let's go to the phones and talk to Cole. Hi, Cole.
1: John, I have bladder cancer, and I'm taking everything under the sun to fight it naturopathic. And I was wondering if alkaline water, I know it fights cancer, but I don't know how long you were supposed to take it and then lay off of it a while. I think I'm doing pretty well, but I need everything in the world that I can get to fight this vaseous high-grade cancer in the bladder.
0: Yeah, and with something like that, remember, bladder cancer is a big deal. It is. And any cancer is, really. But just be encouraged that one of the keys that you want to look at, especially with cancer, is you want to make sure that your eating habits are really good on a day-to-day basis. You monitor your lifestyle habits, your stress levels. All that has to be managed. And one of the keys to look at, too, is that your basics, and there's different theories on this with things like, do you eat meat or not eat meat? Do you go vegetarian or not? I mean, there's different theories on it. I really, the China study came out, and they've got some good thoughts in there. I'm a big protein guy, though. I think your body needs protein. Chick, if you want to dumb it down and go to fish and eggs for your protein source, and then do tons of vegetables. Now, I'm heavily into vegetables. I think it's vital. I think if you don't get them, there's going to be a major issue in the body. We need them. I mean, fruits, vegetables, dark leafy greens, you have to get that on a regular basis to help your body thrive. Really do. So your eating habits really do matter, and you have to get the right kind of food in. So as far as antioxidants go, other options go, things like chelation therapy and a lot of things are out there. They are good. I mean, they do work, and they can be very helpful. But I would look into it. I'll tell you, there's some really good treatment centers in Mexico. There's also some in Europe that does that. If you want to go to our website and shoot our staff an email, we can get you a list of those to be helpful to you. 888-283-7272. That's 888-283-7272. Lines are open. You can give us a call or go to the website. Now, for so long, osteoporosis has been a challenge for many women and some men, but it really has been a challenge for a long time. And one of the big supplements that have always been given for osteoporosis, as a matter of fact, the first thing out of a doctor's mouth is you need calcium, right? So everybody thinks, I need calcium, stronger bones, drink my milk, it's going to make me healthy, and then we're all going to be great. But here's what they're finding now. Extra calcium may not protect your aging bones after all. They did a study in New Zealand, analyzed more than 100 previous investigations in this, and they looked at least 1,000 to 1,200 milligrams of calcium a day, and there was no proof finding that boosting calcium intake beyond normal dietary levels strengthened older bones or prevented fractures. Dr. Mark Boland was in this study. He said, we gathered enough clinical evidence and studies on calcium supplements and dietary calcium to make this claim. Taken together, we think the strongest possible evidence is taking calcium supplements will not be beneficial unless there are clear medical reasons that a calcium supplement is needed. So taking it for strong bones is not necessarily enough. So moreover, they say, excess of calcium supplementation can be harmful. I agree with this. Boland said the findings probably will surprise clinicians and patients because they've been received very strong messages for years about osteoporosis. But osteoporosis causes bones to become weak and porous with age, and even with mild stress can lead to fractures. So Boland said that one study review was interesting. They looked at, they focused on dietary studies that compared how patients over 50 years of age fared when compared and compared to taking calcium rather with someone who did not. Conclusion is they found that the people actually that didn't take any calcium that were in the same category had the same bone mineral density. They also caused an increase. Now, this is what happened with the calcium supplements. They increased the risk of kidney stones, heart attacks, constipation, and gastrointestinal symptoms. So they said it's not worth it. There's no benefit in the studies of what they're finding for what you need. He said the greatest benefit came from supplementation for the bone-filling nutrients of vitamin D and vitamin K. That is your ace in the hole. So the vitamin D and vitamin K, see, vitamin D is a catalyst. If you have low vitamin D levels, then you're going to have, even if you have plenty of minerals, you have plenty of magnesium, potassium, boron, all the different minerals in the body. If you have plenty of vitamin D, then you can use those minerals to make strong bones. If you don't have enough vitamin D, it can't use those minerals to make stronger bones. They're just going to hang out. So it's about vitamin D more than anything else. Puts another hour in the charts. I want to thank our producer, engineer John Garrison, and the rest of the team. Go tell one person something you learned on the show. Together, we can transform the health of our friends, our families, and our communities. You're listening to the show that helps you get well, stay well, and live well, where we're diagnosing hope one person at a time.
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0: welcome. I'm so glad you're with us today on the show. This show is all about you. It's about your health and your life. If your body can get sick, it can also get well. Your lifestyle is your medicine. And guess what? The choices that we make every single day can and will determine the kind of health we're going to have. So on this show, we want to help you do that. We want to help you get there. I don't want you to scratch the surface anymore about your life. I don't want you to be almost where you want to be. Because you have a potential on the inside of you. And more than anything, we want to help you here to reach your potential and become the best version of you. Why? Because it matters. There is no one else on this earth, on the face of this planet, that is like you. No one has the same hair follicle in their head. No one has the same retina in their eye as you. And no one has the same thumbprint that you have. You are made unique and you are made special. And so the reality is that I want to see you. We want to see you thrive. We want to see you go to the places you've never been. And if you've been diagnosed with something with your health, we want to see you come out of that like a champion that we know that you are. So stage 4 cancer, get out of the way. High blood pressure, get out of my way. Diabetes, you better get out of the way. Okay, because on this show, we're going to teach you everything you need to be informed, to be educated, to be empowered, and to be equipped to be able to go to that next level with your health and your life. Look, and also make sure you can call us here on the show. We take your calls here on the show, and also your text. If you want to text me a question, we'll take that on the show. And a lot of times we'll answer the text privately if you just want to ask a question and don't want it to be on the show. We'll do that as well. We just want to help you. We want to connect with you and get you to the next level with your health and with your life. Now, the other thing, too, is you can DM me on social media. If you're not following us on social media, make sure to do that. Instagram, Facebook, Twitter, TikTok, YouTube, all of those. We're there. And you can just follow us there and join in everything that we're doing. All the information you can see in front of you. But we want to help you thrive and really, really make it. And if you don't have a free copy of my book, look, I'm giving it out for free right now. So I'm giving the hardback copy of my book. 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And we'll send you a copy of that hardback copy. And it's my best-selling book, international bestseller. And we'll send you a copy of that just to get you going on your way. All right. But let's go to the phones and kick off and go with Olivia. Hi, Olivia. What is your health challenge?
1: The reason I'm calling is because I see so little on the air about pancreatic cancer. I was diagnosed in 2007 with pancreatic and liver cancer and given 2 to 3 months to live. Obviously, by calling you, I'm still here.
0: Yes, you are.
1: And the reason the doctors say that I survived and other patients with the same treatment did not survive is because of the diet that I went on, which was an alkaline diet, as well as a juice that my husband put together after studying at length to see what were the best vegetables and fruits for me to have. I just wonder why it is that more people, more hospitals don't acknowledge this diet as being good for people. It sure as heck can't hurt anyone. My doctor said that it was the only reason that I survived all these years. So I'm curious to know why we don't hear about pancreatic cancer that often, and we don't hear about an alkaline diet.
0: I'm going to start right here by just saying I'm so glad that you've got someone on your team to be able to help you walk through that. That's amazing. It just sounds like your husband is the ultimate cheerleader. And I'll tell you that you have to, that's one of the big keys that we found in longevity of people making it through something like that is having that partner and that person by their side that really can walk with them in that process. It really does matter. So I'm glad he's there. I'm glad he's helped you with the juicing and done the research and all. That being said, an alkaline diet is really important. Matter of fact, when I talked to and interviewed all the different cancer doctors before our feature film that we did, docuseries called 8 Days, and I interviewed all these top cancer doctors from around the country. The number one thing that they said, well, they said two things. Number one, I said, if you could do one thing that gets rid of cancer, what would that be? And, you know, the one thing that they all agreed on, every single one of them, they all agreed on one simple thing. And that one simple thing was get rid of meat from the diet. That simple. Do you know that most, well, pretty much all, from what I have found, diets that are anti-cancer, meaning when somebody has cancer and they're diagnosed, that this is the diet that they put them on to get their body to heal again, is a vegetarian-based diet. And guess what? Vegetarian diets with the right kind of foods added, you know, in them, and if they're not using a bunch of processed foods, real whole food vegetarian diets are alkaline, extremely alkaline, because vegetables and fruits are alkaline in nature. And so it does give the body what it needs so it can function at its best level and it can thrive and it can do really, really well. The more acidic the body is, it's not going to thrive. You got a high cancer rate and environment in a high acidic environment. Now, the body, that being said, there's a lot of controversy between the acid and alkaline state in the body. The body does have its own buffering mechanism. And it will, if it gets too acidic, it brings it back to neutral. If it gets too alkaline, though, it still brings it back to neutral. So it's got this own self-regulating system that we have to understand that works. So when you, like, you ask me why most doctors don't talk about that, it's because we're not trained. In medical school, we are not trained at all for nutrition. And any doctor that's listening to this or hears me, they'll be like, they're nodding their head. They're going, no, amen, totally. We're not taught at all about nutrition. You're thinking, well, why not? Well, it's just not in the curriculum, okay? So because I've got three doctorates, I was trained previously, and I'm also board certified in nutrition. Like, that's where I went. I went all in on the nutrition side and lifestyle-based medicine. I went all in on that because I knew that that was the behind the scenes of what people needed to do every single day to really get healthy and really thrive. Like, I knew that was the path. So I wanted to study it intently. It's why I got three doctorates, to make sure that I knew that information inside and out, to help somebody really thrive and do well and get to the next level. So that really was the key. And that is the key. Your doctor's right. Like, you eating that way and your husband doing the research and you guys following that path is one of the reasons you're still here today. Matter of fact, it's probably the main reason. But outside, now keep in mind, it's not just the diet. You've got a great support system in your husband. Probably have a great environment to be in, right? Comfortable home. You know, not a lot of stress, or maybe there used to be, but now there's not. So you've got all that managed. So you've got a lot of things that are a blessing, right? That create, because your environment and your social surroundings makes a big difference. Like, it makes in your healing, it makes a huge difference. So I'm glad you have those things. It's really, really important. But it's not taught a lot, so you have to do your own research. Now, I would say that when you have cancer or you've had it and you beat it, an alkaline-based, vegetarian, we call it plant-based. I really like that phrase a lot better. But a plant-based diet is the best way to go when you're dealing with cancer or high blood pressure. If you got severe high blood pressure and you just don't, or heart disease, and you've had a clogged artery, maybe you've had a stent put in your heart, the plant-based diet is the way to go. It is bar none the best when it comes to disease process as far as reversing it, because it's really the only diet that has major studies behind it. Like, where someone had cancer or they had diabetes or they had heart disease, and because of eating this diet, like, they followed them, the disease reversed, meaning the cancer tumor was gone or the clogged artery was unclogged.
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1: Dr. Dean Ornish has done major studies on this. Great guy, extremely brilliant, and is now really one of the first doctors ever to do a study like that that was published. And he's a colleague of mine in the American College of Lifestyle Medicine. But again, it's one of those things that you have to look at and say, okay, it is the way. And so you got to make the right choices, and you have. Now, don't forget that exercise is really important. So I hope you're doing that. And adding to that, water intake is important. So half your body weight in ounces of non-chlorinated water. You probably already know this, but it's really important. It's not about distilled spring water and all that. Just make sure it's non-chlorinated and make sure you're getting enough. So if you weigh 100 pounds, you drink 50 ounces a day. If you weigh 200 pounds, you drink 100 ounces a day. You get it. And I wouldn't be afraid to add minerals. I'm a big fan of trace minerals and electrolytes into your water to add to that, because your body loses so much of that, especially if you do drink a lot of water. So start there and just continue on your path. If you don't have a copy of my book, hopefully you'll get it. I'll give it to you for free. You just go to myfreehealthbook.com and we'll send you a copy. And that way you and your husband can have a good roadmap and encouragement to add to your already good encouragement. Okay. But thanks so much for that call. And I'm glad you're doing well, and I'm glad you're making it. And I know a lot of times people want me to say, what supplement do I do for this or that? For what you've got going on, stick to the basics. Great eating, great exercise, foundational four supplements that I always talk about, turmeric, vitamin D, all the basics. You know what you're doing. You guys have got a great thing going. But get a copy of my book so you can find the details and really fine tune all that, and that'll help tremendously, okay? You can give us a call always. You can text me. We have a text number now. DM me at any of the social media platforms that we're on. We're on all of them, TikTok and Facebook, Instagram, Twitter, all those, okay? You can always DM me there. And more than anything, we just want to see you make good decisions. And however you're tuning in, just know that whatever you came here with, you don't have to stay with. If

came in here with a diagnosis and you're tuning in, you're listening, you're trying to figure out what you want to do or how can you break through and get to the next level, it really comes down to your choices. That's all it is. It's not genetics. It's not your grandparents and your mom and grandma and grandpa and what they passed down to you. That's not it. It's the choices that you're making every single day. The choices are what matter. And that is, without a shadow of a doubt, the key. Now, let's talk about healthy hormone levels. Guys, we're going to talk about testosterone. Now, I've got a huge thing I could talk rant-wise on testosterone, but people ask me all the time, like, what's the key for healthy testosterone levels? Well, I'll tell you, we're not going to talk about hormone replacement therapy right now, but most guys under the age of 70, 65 don't really need it. And what I mean by that is you can get your body and push your body. You've got to unlock certain keys, but you can get your body to make the kind of testosterone levels that it needs to make. It's not that hard to do. So you can do that if you have the keys. But I want to give you a few things right now that can really help with testosterone levels. Number one is getting enough protein in every single day. The protein rule that I teach is this: 1 gram per pound of protein, 1 gram per pound of body weight every single day. So if you weigh 200 pounds, it's 200 grams of protein a day. Now, where you get that protein from: chicken, fish, beef, or eggs. Peas are really good if you want to do the vegetarian route. That's fine. I like fish and eggs. It's what I use mostly. And I use some protein powders and bars, like a no-cow bar. Those are all my favorite. So protein's important. The other thing is, this is weird for me to say, like, you're going to think, why? Sleep. Sleep is really important. They did massive research on this. People that get regular, good sleep, not with sleep apnea, not waking up peeing 8 times a night, right? But good, solid sleep throughout the night, they had much better performance in their testosterone levels, like 100, 200 points higher for those that slept more. So sleep naturally regulates our hormone cycles and plays a big role in that. So you want to make sure you're getting enough sleep. The other thing is zinc. Zinc is a mineral that is really good for our immune system, but if you don't have enough zinc, then it's going to cause testosterone levels to drop and be lower. So that's something you want to look at. And here's another one that's really good that I just love, is resistance training. If you're not doing any kind of resistance training at all, you want to make sure to increase that. And it doesn't have to be weights in the gym. It could just be body weight exercises. There's a great system called DDPY that a good buddy of mine put together, Diamond Dallas Page. It's a great system. You can check them out at ddpyyoga.com. But I'll tell you this, it is an incredible system. You have to do some kind of resistance exercise in some capacity to get your body where it needs to go. And testosterone is dependent on muscle tissue, meaning the more muscle you have, the leaner your body will be, and the more testosterone levels your body will produce at any age. So by getting that in order, I could give you a list of 15 things. All of that's on my website, by the way. If you go to the website, you can text us. You can get one of our health coach providers, and they can help you with the longer form of that. But I just want to give you some nuggets that will help you in the hormone category. I'm so glad you're with us. Look, right now I'm going to jump in and talk about exercise. I talk about it a lot because I'm into it. I exercise 6 to 7 days a week on average, twice a day. It's just been something I'm into for a long time. I'm working on 3 times a day, trying to figure out how to get that in. And I know you're thinking, like, why would you want to do that? Because I know it makes a difference. And every single day that goes by, we're all fighting against the aging process, right? I want to be able to go as long as I can, strong, as long as I can, and be the best version of me as long as I can, right? So to do that, we know this. We know that muscle is the key to longevity. It is the secret that unlocks longevity. When you have a lot of lean muscle tissue, not big like a bodybuilder big, but quality lean muscle tissue, less body fat, your body functions at a much higher level, and really you get much better results metabolically in how your body reacts and functions. So the goal should be to build as much lean muscle as you can and reduce the body fat as much as you can. Here's what they found out in some of recent studies, and this is important. Like, I know you've heard, just go out 30 minutes a day, 5 days a week, and take a nice walk, right? Now, don't get me wrong. Something is better than nothing, and I will take that over, like, no activity. I'll take that over gardening any day, okay, because gardening doesn't do anything, by the way. I don't mean to bust your bubble. Like, if that's your thing, you need to get out and get walking, get your body moving. Gardening's not going to do anything. It's a cool thing, gardening, but it's not for exercise. It's not. So they found that exercise is really, really good at trimming belly fat. And matter of fact, researchers found that when middle-aged or senior adults did reg-

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1: Same thing is true. And high blood pressure is, I'm telling you, with exercise, it is your, it's what you do every single day that matters. It really is. Like you have to, it's the effort that you put in that gives you the ultimate change. It really is. It's what you put in. Like your intensity with exercise matters. I mean, if you have to do it gradually, fine. But there's a difference between going out and doing a casual walk and doing a walk like you're being chased by someone, right? Not running, but that walk like you're nervous. I always say like you're, because this used to be a thing for me, like you're late in the airport and you're trying to catch a flight. Like you don't really want to run because you've got bags, but you're walking so fast that you're almost jogging, right? If you go into that pace, now that is a higher intensity than just a brisk or just kind of a lollygag kind of walk. You want to push your body to go more intense. Now, if you can get into the next level, which is like sprinting for, say, 30 seconds and then walking for a minute, sprinting for another 30 seconds and then walking for a minute, all of that is great. Like if you can get to that intensity level, you're going to double the performance and what that does to your body. You will increase the benefits of what happens in that high intensity exercise. But we know for a fact, like if you want to reverse disease, I call them health challenges. If you want to reverse health challenges, the higher intensity exercise is the way to go, hands down. And I would look at that on the regular because it's so simple, and our website's got everything about that kind of exercise that you can follow. Check it out there. And also, don't forget to get a free copy of my book. Go to myfreehealthbook.com. We are so glad you're with us. Listen, this show is about you. It's about your health and your life. Whatever you're struggling with, just know if the body can get sick, it can also get well. Lifestyle is the medicine. That's what we got to talk about here today. It's what we talk about every day. Whatever you're struggling with, just know this, that you're not stuck. Whatever you walked here with, heard, you know, tuned in here with in any capacity, just know that whatever your diagnosis is does not have to be your long-term prognosis. You can get well. The body's designed to get well. And if you can get sick, you can get well. And look, here's the whole deal, that you are made with an unlimited potential. You are made with a potential that is so great that you're not even scratching the surface. And on this show, we want to help you to believe again, to believe that you have value, to believe that you have everything inside of you to become the best version of you. We want to help you do that, give you the tools and everything you need to make your health an ultimate priority so you can make really good choices each and every day. Now, you can give us a call. The number's there. You can also text me and we'll make it part of the show. And if you want us to not make it part of the show, you just need an answer, just let us know and we'll take care of that. Our staff will take care of that, the whole nine yards. Like, we will take care of that for you and get you the answer that you need. If you haven't joined our health club, man, you've got to get in the program. Like, our health club is our inner circle community, my inner circle, where I really dig deep. Okay, I get in there with them every single week. You have direct access to me, but our health club is so, you know, it's on all the websites, all the information's there. It's so simple. The cool thing about the health club that I love is that it's a community where everybody can join and be there together. Like, there's somebody in there that has lost 100 pounds. And if you're trying to lose 100 pounds, there's that person there that can help you walk through that. There's people in there that have overcome diabetes. They've overcome all these different health challenges. And, you know, if they can do it, you can too. And the cool thing is that you may have been trying to do this or working on this for 10 years. When you have the right person, like myself or our team, that has the knowledge that can dissect things for you and give you the details of what you really need, you can turn decades into days. And that's the key. That's how you win, is to get around the right people with the right information in the right way in the right time and turn decades into days. I mean, that's the key. We want to teach you. We want to help you along the way. So the health club is something great. And also, I'm sending a free copy of my book to everybody that wants it, anybody that wants it. And again, we were back ordered for like forever for a while with the supply chain, but we've got all the books in now, so don't worry. But reality is, we've had so many people ask for it, And I just want to encourage you that you have the hardback copy of my book, my best-selling book. It's got the anti-inflammatory diet in it so you can get started. But I'm giving it to you for free. 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We don't do that. 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It's automated. They'll just send you a copy, and it's amazing. It'll get you going and get you started going down the right path to get your health where it needs to be. All right. Now, we're going to jump on the phones in just a moment, but I've got an email that came in. Wes in Las Vegas, Nevada. And my boy Bradley out in Las Vegas. So he said, I went to the doctor and had blood work done. Okay, good. Proud of you for that. The reason I am because most guys don't get any lab work done, don't go to a doctor and just wait till something breaks down. It's not smart. Like, I'm one of those people, and I'm like a doctor three times over, but I'm still a guy, and I could still do that if I didn't have the knowledge to tell myself, like, you know, you need to go. So he said, my enzymes, my liver enzymes are up a little bit, and I want to know what to do about that. It makes me a little scared. Okay, first of all, don't be scared. Like, there's nothing to be scared about with liver enzymes that are elevated. It could be fatty liver, which is most likely what it is, but, you know, you want to get your doctor to look further into that and really look and really kind of dig deep, because liver enzymes, if you drink too much alcohol, that can make them go up. If you do have fat forming around your organs, which is extremely popular if you're in what's called metabolic syndrome, which is where you're insulin resistant, you've had a lot of carbohydrates for a long period of time, and your body's just not functioning as well as it needs to, and the insulin sensitivity is all messed up, means that you don't handle carbohydrates well, then you start building up fat around the organs, and that's not a good thing. Like, that has to stop for sure, because that is dangerous. So if your liver enzymes are elevated, it could mean a multitude of things. The place where you want to start is eating the right kind of foods. Of course, I always talk about the anti-inflammatory diet. It's in my book that we're giving away for free right now. Go to myfreehealthbook.com, and they'll send you a copy, okay? But the enzymes, the way to lower those, one is called N-acetylcysteine, NAC. Now, we've heard a lot about that recently because it's really good for the immune system. It's also good for lung tissue. But the other thing we found is that it's really good for supporting the liver and helping the liver function. The other thing in this category is apple cider vinegar. Now, that's kind of like an old grandma remedy, but we know it works, and we know it supports the liver in a great way. So apple cider vinegar, you could do a tablespoon typically is what they recommend with your meals, and it helps to break down proteins, but it's really good for the liver and very cleansing to the liver. Dandelion root can also be very cleansing and beneficial. So they make dandelion tea, and the dandelion tea can be very good. Also, burdock root is really good for that. So you can get all those, of course, at health food stores and whatnot. But I would look into that. And more than anything, this is kind of like just another little tip, is to get your blood test done again. Like, wait a week, eat really healthy, right? Drink plenty of water, avoid any alcohol, go back to your doctor. It's called getting a retest or a second test or a B-level test, where sometimes the values are off and it could have just been the lab test for that day. A lot of times there can just be lab tests that are off, and getting that check can make you the numbers normal. So I would get that check too, just to make sure that wasn't something along those lines, okay? Thanks so much for that email. Remember, you can always email me like that, text me like that, send me DMs like that on social media. If you haven't joined us in social media and followed us, TikTok, Twitter, Instagram, YouTube, all of those, make sure that you jump in with that. All right, let's go to the phones and talk to William. William, what is your health challenge?
2: I'm calling there are certain foods you can eat and things. Having problems getting an erection, and I don't like taking pills. I want to see if you can help me out with that.
1: Yeah, William, I tell you, ED, erectile dysfunction, it's a big deal. A lot of guys deal with it. And they think that, a lot of people think that it's just a testosterone issue, right? Like, you get older, your testosterone levels go down, and it just doesn't work like it used to, that kind of thing. We found out so much more. It's all about blood flow. And if the more weight that you carry in your abdomen, like in your gut, in your belly, the more weight you carry, the more issues you tend to have in that area with erectile dysfunction, because the blood flow begins to diminish over time. The less exercise that you do, cardiovascular exercise, that will start to diminish over time. So giving your body the right tools of what it needs, as far as lifestyle goes, is a big one. Now, there are supplements and things that help, but I'm going to tell you this. They did this study, and they put somebody on, a man, on a vegetarian diet and then a standard American diet. And they kind of tested how the erection happened between the men. And the men that were on the vegetarian diet, within days, increased their erectile ability versus the men that ate meat and fatty meats. So there was a study done for that, and it showed that the plant-based diet, as we're calling it now instead of like vegetarian, because it gets confusing with like vegan, vegetarian. I like to just call it plant-based diet. It makes it simple. It's you're eating plant-based, right? So you're eating more just fruits and vegetables and cutting out the meats and things. The plant-based diet is really good for erectile issues. Now, there's supplements that are helpful for that, too. Of course, you were mentioning the pills, and you don't want to take those. I get it. You want to do it naturally. The main thing that all those drugs do that are for erection issues, they were actually not created for that. They were created more for blood flow, and then that was like a byproduct of it. What they do is they create a substance in the body called nitric oxide. And the nitric oxide is now, of course, it was, they had a Nobel Peace Prize research done for this, an award given, which is the highest award you can get, right? They were given an award, the doctors and scientists were given an award for this because they found that through whole foods like beets, that when nitric oxide is increased in the body, it increases the blood flow. And when it increases the blood flow in vessels, it lowers blood pressure, which helps with heart disease. And that's a big factor. And then the other thing they found was that increased blood flow. Well, if it's going to increase the blood flow in one area, it's going to increase the blood flow in every area.
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1: And so they found out that the blood flow increase actually helped with erectile issues and erectile dysfunction, ED. And a lot of people, then they formulated the drug from that, and they started using that in that category. But there's supplements out there that do the exact same thing, completely natural, raises the nitric oxide level. One of them is, it's a combination of L-arginine. These are amino acids. L-arginine and L-citrulline, those combined. Now, there's some green tea extract they put in there and typically put some another amino acid called L-ornithine in that combination. But it works very, very well. And they found that when you do that on a regular basis, that can really support that issue that you're talking about. But I'll tell you another one. The citrulline that they mix with that arginine is actually the key ingredient. Like if you had to pick one of those and use that, the citrulline has got all the research behind it. Because the citrulline actually formulates into and increases the arginine levels from all the other foods that you're eating that contain arginine. So citrulline is kind of like that catalyst that really makes the difference. I think they say like 6 grams a day. It's a powder. You can put it in shakes and whatnot. But citrulline does make a big difference, and it's great for your heart and your vessels. Like, it's not just for ED. It works for anything in your cardiovascular system. Remember, if this is kind of like a thing that we learned in my medical training in the hospitals. I'll never forget this doc saying this, that how well the erection works in a man is kind of like a meter on how healthy his cardiovascular system really is. And that's something to think about. So a guy's healthy cardiovascular system, you're going to have a healthy erection system too. So the two go hand in hand, unless there's been like nerve damage or vascular damage or whatever down there. But, you know, for the most part, it's a good rule of thumb to look at. So I would encourage you just to look into those. The nitric oxide supplements, we have some on our website that can be supportive to you. It's great for the heart. It's great for erectile issues. But, you know, getting the foods in every single day that have high levels of arginine. We have a whole list of all the arginine-based foods in my book. So a great place to start would be to get a copy of my free health book. Go to myfreehealthbook.com, and we'll send you a copy of that. And that way you can follow and use that and start, you know, adding in those foods. Like almonds, for example, are super high in arginine. I'll give you a couple. Arginine. And then dark chocolate. So dark chocolate, 70% or greater. Not the sweet, super sweet milk chocolate, but the dark chocolate has high levels of arginine in it. and is amazing for supporting the body with blood vessel issues all the way around. So there's some great things out there that you can do that's completely natural, where you don't just have to take a pop a pill to make everything work, because you want the body to work on its own. That's the key. We all want that. We want the body to function at its best level as long as we can. And the great thing about the body is that I love, and that's why this is such a good question, is that if the body breaks down over time, and you're getting to this point right now where you're like, man, I need to do something, that's okay. Because if the body breaks down over time, you can get to a point where today you're going to make new choices. Today you're going to start the path to lose the weight off the waistline. Today you're going to start the path to eat better. You're going to start using things that raise your nitric oxide level in the body. You're just going to start doing the things that you know to do to function better, to get the body working better, so that you can go to the next level with your health and your life. And that's what this whole thing is all about. All right, so thanks so much for that call. Love having these calls here on the show. Plus, you can DM me, you can text me. Don't forget, all that information is right there. Now, I want to jump in and talk about some tips that can really help you with sleep. Sleep is such a big issue that, you know, we have to look at it. I want to say this too, that when you're looking at anything to do with sleep, one of the things you got to look at is your overall circadian rhythm. And that has to do with the adrenal glands. The adrenal glands are the body's stress glands. Getting those tested with a health coach provider on a regular basis will make a massive difference in your overall sleep patterns. But guess what? And your energy levels. Energy is predicated on how well your body's natural rhythm is working. It's not just about being tired and overworked. It's about the amount of sleep that you get, how you sleep, when you sleep. And it's also about the adrenal gland system and how well it's working, getting the right nutrition on a regular basis to build it up, to go, you know, so it functions at the peak level that it needs to. Because a lot of times we just rely on coffee and stimulants to get us going. But again, that's just masking an underlying issue. Sleep is one of the best forms of medicine that we can have. Let's talk about sleep for just a minute. Sleep is so important in the overall grand scheme of our health, and no one wants to talk about it. We're in this hustle and grind society, and look, frankly, I get it. I'm running multiple companies doing this and building so many different things, family, personal life, that it's easy to lose sleep, and it's easy to let that go to the wayside. Sleep's important, and you have to get enough of it. Now, not everybody needs 8-9 hours, for sure. Different body types need different amounts, but I can tell you the sweet spot is about 6 to 8 hours. But here's the deal. It needs to be quality type of sleep. Like, you have to get really, really good sleep, deep sleep, where you're, you know, in that deep level. I can tell you a couple things that really will help you with your sleep patterns. And we're going to talk about that in just a minute. First, I want to make sure that you know for a fact that you've got my book. Okay. 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We're giving it away for free. It's going to get you started with all these principles that I talk about so you can follow it step by step. Because the anti-inflammatory diet is the starting point to cut out the inflammation. Most people have inflammation, you know, in the body, and we want to get started with that. Go to myfreehealthbook.com. You can follow that in a great way, and it can help. So your body, remember, it's so simple. It's a machine, and it's very powerful. If you give it the tools, then it can function in the right way. Okay, so I want to encourage you to do that, just because you want to be able to thrive and make it. You don't want to be stuck, you know, where you are. All right, I want to talk about sleep. I'm going to give you a couple of quick tips that you can follow. To get better sleep, one of the number one things you want to do is look at using magnesium in the evenings. Now, you can use magnesium oil. Rubbing it on your feet is a real good thing. It absorbs into the skin very well there. The other thing to look at is also lecithin or phosphatidylcholine. It sets the brain up to get into a good, deep sleep stage pattern. Okay. Phosphatidylcholine, lecithin. It's a supplement form, or you can eat about 3 whole eggs before you go to bed. That sounds like 3 whole eggs. You can drink it Rocky style. I do. I drink 4 Rocky style eggs every single day. For real, I do. But it's great for the brain, and it gets your brain into a deep stage, in a pattern where it can get into a deep stage of sleep. That's another one. Here's the other thing. All your devices, your phones, your tablets, and all that, shut those down 2 hours before bed. Like, if you're reading your books on your tablet, get another book that you can read in bed or whatever and read the actual pages. It's much better for your pineal gland in the brain, and it'll help you get into a deeper stage of sleep a lot easier and a lot better. So that's another one. Turn your lights off in your house 2 hours before bed and just have maybe one lamp on, but make it mostly dark and dim so that it sets the brain up for the pineal gland to start secreting what's called melatonin. You heard of melatonin? It'll start secreting that melatonin so that the body gets what it needs to go into that stage of sleep, so it starts relaxing the body in every capacity. Because if you have all the bright lights on, like these lights here in the studio, bright lights and...
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13: Breaking news this hour from Town Hall. I'm Rich Thomason. The crisis continues to unfold along Nepal's border with Tibet, where rescuers work to locate survivors of the devastating flooding, the mud and debris slide that claimed more than 500 lives and has left well over 1,000 people missing.
14: At Nepal's Rasuwa Hydro Power Plant, rescues pull out survivors caked in dark brown mud, and helicopters lift stranded people to safety after catastrophic floods on the Nepal-China border. While in Numakot, an official announces a flood warning on a handheld megaphone, saying, "Flood is coming to Rasuwa Gadi. Do not go forward. Move backwards. Stay away from the river." Nepal and China are racing to respond Friday after the flooding killed more than 470 people and left more than 1,500 missing. I'm Charles Tuladesma.
13: President Trump's effort to prevent fraud in voting by mail been put on hold.
15: A federal judge is again blocking President Trump's executive order on mail ballots from being implemented, this time for 2 weeks. Comes about a week before the first ballots are due to be sent out for November's midterm elections. The Trump administration's formal rule effectively says the Postal Service will not deliver mail ballots unless states provide a list of voters who should receive them and format the envelopes in a particular way. The case could be appealed back to the Supreme Court just days after the justices handed down a procedural decision allowing the administration to move ahead. I'm Ben Thomas.
13: Jurors in the Lindsey Clancy murder trial due to resume deliberation shortly. Clancy, the Massachusetts mother, charged with first-degree murder and the strangulation deaths of her three young children. She claims to have suffered postpartum psychosis. Wall Street ahead of this morning's opening bell, and Dow futures are up 107 points. NASDAQ futures down 36. S&P futures 8 points higher. More on these stories. Town Hall.
16: We're headed to a couple of dry afternoons today and tomorrow, but by Sunday, we'll ramp up that rain chance once again. A little bit of a disturbance yesterday that created the morning storms that's since pushed on to the south and east. It'll back up, increasing chances Sunday through midweek next week. Today and tomorrow, 20% or so under partly cloudy skies, a hot afternoon, close to 90. 70s again tonight, 90-ish tomorrow, still 90-ish Sunday with scattered thunderstorms and showers about. 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
13: Norway's got a brand new king.
17: Crown Prince Haakon has ascended to the throne following the death of his father, King Harald V. His daughter becomes Crown Princess Ingrid Alexandra and heir to the throne. The role of Norwegian monarch is largely symbolic as the power lies within an elected parliament, but the country's royal family retains celebrity and a role in promoting the wealthy nation across the world. The 53-year-old Haakon's tasks will include stabilizing the Scandinavian country's monarchy and the royal family's popularity after his wife's past contacts with deceased sex offender Jeffrey Epstein and his stepson's sexual assault conviction. Bernie Bennett reporting.
13: Congo government figures show that the fastest growing Ebola outbreak in history has spread to two new health zones in eastern Congo. The outbreak has recorded 5,794 confirmed cases, including 2,786 deaths, as it spreads at an unprecedented speed in Congo. News and analysis, townhall.com. More cases of lettuce-related illness in places that hadn't seen it till now.
18: The Food and Drug Administration says the outbreak now involves 20 states and more than 11,400 people. The new states are Georgia, Tennessee, and Texas. Federal regulators have focused their investigation on lettuce from a farm in central Mexico operated by Taylor Farms. The FDA says its inspectors are on site and continue to test and investigate its practices. Cyclospora is a microscopic parasite that causes watery diarrhea. I'm Lisa Dwyer.
13: Amid the ongoing trade flap with Canada, President Trump says he is renaming Lake Ontario Lake America. The executive order's been signed, updating the body of water's official name, at least on the American side of the border. Canada is having none of it, saying the lake's name will remain what it has been for hundreds of years. More on these stories, townhall.com.
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1: And God bless all out there. You are now listening to the Founders Show, the voice of the Founding Fathers, your Founding Fathers, coming to you deep within the bowels of those mystic and cryptic alligator swamps of the Big Easy, that old Crescent City, New Orleans, Louisiana, and high up on top of that old Liberty Cypress tree, draped in Spanish moss, way out on the Eagles Branch, is none other than your Spengiri Baba of the Republic, Chaplain Hi McHenry, with
2: Christopher Tidmore, your roving reporter, resident radical moderate, and associate editor of the Louisiana Weekly newspaper at louisianaweekly.net. And we are broadcasting live from the capital of Alaska, the Methrendal Glacier, in fact, at the National Forest, overlooking one of America's greatest natural wonders, one of her largest glaciers and largest ice fields in southeast Alaska. You are, folks, it is a breathtaking scene, almost as much as the giant waterfall, the Nettle Waterfall, that comes off the glacier and feeds Methrendal Lake. That is one of the most colossal waterfalls in the country. But we're up here in Alaska, actually paying attention, Hi, to the most competitive U.S. Senate race in the country, the one that will likely determine continued Republican control of the U.S. Senate, and that is the fight of his life, Dan Sullivan, to hold on to the seat against Mary Peralta, Democrat, who has support of Lisa Murkowski and many Republicans in the state. It is the tightest race in the country. Peralta is statistically slightly ahead and has been this consistently. Alaska itself is a fascinating state. You know, we think of it as a deep red state, but it's actually a very libertarian kind of state. It is not one that has responded very well to the Trump tariffs. Prices here have been driven up, particularly on gasoline, and they're already expensive because of Jones Act requirements. And so people complain about not being able to get things from Canada without these new tariffs. If you hadn't been paying attention, Canadian Prime Minister Mark Carney and President Donald Trump have been in a tariff war of late over multiple products that come in from America's oldest ally. And yes, ladies and gentlemen, there has not been a war that Canada, when America was attacked, that Canada was not the first to come to our aid. Per capita, Canada lost more soldiers in Afghanistan per population than the United States did. So this is a lot, Hi, to talk about. We're going to talk about it throughout the show, along with where the political landscape weighs locally and nationally in the coming months as we go into the midterm elections.
1: Yes, Christopher, you're so blessed to be up there in Alaska, seeing all that beautiful scenery and just the whole part of North America, I mean, Alaska and Canada and all that. It's such a beautiful area. But we are having a war with Canada right now, a tariffs war. For decades, they've been taking extreme advantages over us because of the way they tariff us. Now, Trump is just trying to even the playing field, and they don't like that. So we're having a dust-up with them right now. Could have been expected, and certainly it happened. We'll see how it's all going to flush out in the end, and life will go on. We have to continue trading. We will. We'll come out this time on a more even basis where they're not getting over on us so much as they have in the past. And Christopher, I trained with a Canadian officer in Afghanistan. He was one of their special ops guys, and he had been given command of an Afghan National Army unit, and he was a fascinating fellow. We had a really good time together. He had been to Ranger School. He'd been to U.S. Army Ranger School, and I helped him train his troops. We were trying to teach him how to shoot in Afghanistan. In a lot of these countries, we call it praying and spraying, meaning they don't really aim the gun. They just shoot it. They pull the trigger and the bullets fly out, and they kind of point it in the general direction where it should go. They don't know how to aim a rifle. And so we were having to teach them how to do that, and it was very hard to do. It just wasn't in their culture. But they saw us playing football. They liked football, and they wanted to learn, so we were teaching them football. And we were showing them how you have to aim the football, and all of a sudden it started to make sense to them. So that helped us in teaching the Afghan soldiers in how to find a a sight position and put your sights on it and squeeze the trigger. And it was an experience. But I had a good time with that man. He was a good fella. That was in Afghanistan in 2010, Camp Dwyer. Anyway, what else you got for us down up there in a frozen lands far to the north of us, Christopher?
2: I managed to go into Glacier Bay, and after going to Juneau, for those that don't know, Glacier Bay is a national park, but you can only access it by water. Cruise ships go into it. 100 years ago, it was completely iced over. Even in the 1990s, you can only get halfway in. Glaciers have been removed. For those that don't know, glacier is not just ice and snow, it's a packed ice. And when it actually collapses, it increases the amount of fresh water. And we're losing 50% of the world's glaciers. Now, whether that's man-made or a natural limiting cycle on the Earth, there's a good argument it could be either, to be honest with you. I'm not a purist. I think it's easy to say for both sides that we've passed a point of no return, and you see it in Glacier Bay. You see it with the Methrendal Glacier above Juneau. You see it everywhere. And it reminds me of a very common theme that I talk about on this radio show. If water increases by 4 feet over the next century, essentially, unless you live on the sliver by the river from, you know, River Ridge through Old Jefferson to Uptown, the Garden District, French Quarter, and downtown, you're going to be underwater. More importantly, for those that are like, well, I'm okay, I'm on the North Shore, you're in worse condition, because Lake Pontchartrain will cease to be a lake and will become a bay. And everything from Tangipahoa to Mandeville, you know, all the way to Slidell is going to be underwater. And one of the things we have to do is we can prevent all of this. We have to create a floodgate at the Chef Pass and the Rogueleys and increase our flood protection. That's going to take money. But it's something that's a lot less expensive to do gradually now than to try to do massively to save lives and houses. And what I don't see is, because we are reactive people, you know, after a storm, we talk a lot about this. We talked a lot about it in Hurricane Katrina. The last 20 years, we've just sort of gotten to a sense of complacency. And as we approach, you know, the anniversary of Hurricane Katrina, you know, and as this has been this week, we now have to ask ourselves the question, what happens the next time there is 17 feet of storm surge in the city? Because the defenses that we created for 500 years have sunk. Now we have 100-year protection, which, by the way, is not 100-year protection. That means we're basically protected from a Category 2 storm. What about a Category 3, 4, 5? What about a huge amount of storm surge? What about the oceans actually rising 4 feet over the next century? The price of survival is eternal vigilance. Your thoughts?
1: Yes, Christopher. We just need to build a big levee going along the Rigolese, you know, going from New Orleans East to Slidell through the Rigolese area, you know, where there's Lake Bourne and Lake Catherine and all that, and they have all those camps. We need to build a huge, like a 20-foot levee with a big road on top of it. And we armor the levee, and that's not going to be expensive. And then when we come to the main Rigolese passes, there are about three of them, we put water gates in. We put movable gates. I mean, I'm thinking like giant barges that are, you can float them up, swing them over, it closes them, drop them, sealed, storm's gone, pick them up, fill them with air, float them back, put them in position, and they're ready to go for the next storm. This is not a hard thing to do. It's not even that expensive a thing to do. It has got to be done. And the longer we wait, the more foolish we are. We need to start pounding the desks of our legislators to do their job and to start managing the money properly so we don't have enough. We should never, ever have another tidal surge in the lake. It should never, ever happen. It doesn't have to. It can be managed properly. So that, you know, and you were bringing that up. Of course, I'm just repeating basically what you said, trying to make it a little clearer to the listening audience. Armoring levees means you just put concrete, asphalt, whatever along the sides of the levee. Very inexpensive. We paved thousands to billions of miles of roads doing that. We did it. You know, we were able to do it. It would just be like a nice long road along the levee there. And It would be great. Anyway, thanks for bringing that up. And Christopher, I don't know if we're going to end up having the waters rise or fall, because that's what they've been doing for the past millennia. That's what we have had climate change, folks, in the world forever. And you want an example of a really one of the greatest climate changes of all, the ice ages. We survived it. You can find over 100 cities around the world today, right off the coasts of various places, various, you know, nations and whatnot, these great cities were once on the coast. They're 1,500 feet underwater now, and these are great cities. It's amazing to see what the climate has done over the centuries, and I promise you, modern man did not cause that, okay? 4,000 or 5,000 years ago, it wasn't modern man or cowboat flatulence or, you know, bovine flatulence or even dinosaur flatulence that created these issues. This is silly, stupid, and absurd. It's been proven time after time. It's the sun. It all depends on what the sun's doing. And that's what decides the whole weather system. And the other thing that has a major effect on weather are earthquakes. Because every time you have an earthquake, you have a volcano. But really the big thing is the plates are sinking and shifting underneath, and it causes the coastal areas to have real problems. And when you have all these giant volcanoes, and we're having more now than we've had in, I think, on record, it's out of control, the amount of volcanoes we're having right now. Every time you're spewing billions of tons of dust and gases and very poisonous gases into the atmosphere, and that does affect the climate. And so we're not controlling that, folks. Modern man has nothing to do with that. That's Mother Nature. We got to go have a long talk with Mother Nature, I guess. All right. Well, Christopher, let's keep going. I know you've been traveling through Canada, and you're in the beautiful state of Alaska. What's going on up there again? Tell us some more.
2: Well, I haven't spent the last 2 weeks in Canada, both traveling from Calgary and Alberta through British Columbia and then on the Queen Elizabeth up the coast to Alaska. I have spent a lot of time seeing both sides of the Canadian argument. On the one hand, you have Alberta, which is facing an independence referendum on independence October 21st, which could collapse the Canadian project. But I also saw the tariff war of words that has increased and intensified between Mark Carney, the Prime Minister of Canada, and Donald Trump. And of course, the latest development happening on Thursday, where Donald Trump signs the executive order to rename Lake Ontario Lake America. Let us remember that Lake Ontario was called Lake Ontario before there was a United States of America. It's actually from an Indian word, but it was used by the French Canadians, our forebears in New Orleans, for this. You could argue the Gulf of Mexico, because the United States is around at least two-thirds of it. It should be the Gulf of Mexico, the Gulf of America. But why would he have a Gulf of America and Lake America on something that is... The Canadians take this very seriously, because obviously their biggest province of their 10 provinces is Ontario, where Toronto is. It contains something like 20% of their population, maybe more, almost 30%. And this would be equivalent to saying that the United States couldn't name a body of water that's mostly surrounded by it. Because Lake Ontario is actually mostly surrounded by Canada. It borders on the United States. But it says if we went to rename the Caspian Sea because we had a military base on it. So how we do this, there's got to be a little sensitivity. And doing this is just petulant. But what do we gain from it? Right now, we need the Canadians just like we need the Mexicans, because our economies are heavily integrated. It's not like you make something and export it to Canada. It means you might have materials that go into it. You might have parts for a car, for example, that are half made in Canada, half made in the United States, or in some cases, one-third made in Mexico, one-third in Canada, one-third in the United States. Putting tariffs on Canada and Mexico is literally putting a sales tax on ourselves. And you and I go back and forth about tariffs. But Canada and Mexico are part of the U.S. domestic market. It is literally like putting tariffs on different states. And Donald Trump economically is not doing this. And he's trying to get a better deal to where the Canadians, and basically all the secret deals the Canadians had, you know, they used to have some special concordats. Well, actually, USMCA, his negotiation, Donald Trump's negotiation with Vice Chairman, was very successful and got rid of almost all of those. There were almost none left. And now he's trying to essentially change Canadian domestic policy, not tariffs, because he doesn't like the fact that tariffs, you know, he doesn't like the committee, he doesn't like Mark Carney. There has to be a realistic look, because ultimately, as you're going to see in the next segment, it's Canada that we get all of our wood, it's Canada that we get our materials, it's Canada that we get everything, and this pays an ultimate economic price.
1: Yes, Christopher, we do get some great supplies from Canada, but they need us more than we need them. We provide for them so much more than they do for us, as far as trade goods go. So, yeah, thank you for the wood, Canada. But, you know, we got our own wood, by the way. We got enough forest in America to last us for thousands of years and still have plenty of forest. Remember, every tree the timber industry cuts down, they plant four. Bear in mind, every time you have a fire, these giant fires, forest fires that happen every year, and they have for thousands of years, they don't replant four trees for every tree they take out. So we've got an abundance of timber already in America. We don't need the Canadian timber, although they have great timber, and we certainly have benefited from it. So really, we're holding all the chips for the most part when it comes to Canada and trade, and they know that. And his renaming of the lake, I think, was just to give them a message. Look, we got the big stick. Don't mess with us. And I really think that's what was the psychology behind that. And so we're just going to have to see how it works out. It'll work out sooner or later. It has to, because we both enjoy the use of one another's trade goods and relationships and everything else. So it's going to work itself out. It's just that Canada's not going to be able to make such huge profits off of us unless we get to make the same kind of profits off of them. That's all Trump's doing. He's evening up the playing field. And they don't like that. They liked it much better when they were getting the advantage on us, and it's being taken from them. So and that doesn't bother me in the least, Christopher. Listen, we've done many, many, many things to save and help Canada. So it's not just been like a one-way street that they're the only ones helping us. Not even close. So Christopher, we're waiting for some more information, but I think it's about time for us to take a break. So folks, if you'll give us just a moment, we're going to take a brief break, and we'll be back with you in just a little bit.

0: as Labor Day approaches, folks, be sure to give that great gift of flowers for those Labor Day and the fall parties by going to Villeries Florist at 1-800-VILLERE or VilleriesFlowers.com on the web, or either of their two locations on Highway 190 in Covington or on Martin Berman in Metairie, right off Veterans, right near the Orleans-Jefferson line. Villeries Florist for all of your floral needs. And tell them you heard it here on the Founders Show, 1-800-VILLERE. And by the way, folks, this fall is a great opportunity to help continue to celebrate our 250th anniversary of the founding of our nation by seeing the incredible exhibition going on at the Cabildo on Galvez and the American Revolution. And while you're there, go over to the Presbyter. And there's incredible Mardi Gras in the Carnival Collection. If you've never seen the Carnival Collection on the second floor of Presbyter, you got to see it. There's an incredible collection on the Illinois clubs, the African-American carnival, the upper class, that kind of created the idea and how it helped create the civil rights movement. It is how carnival helped liberate an entire people. It is an incredible history about New Orleans and as the birthplace of the civil rights movement, and about great things to see, crowns and dresses and carnival sets, including one of the old French opera house. It's unbelievable. All going on through next March at the Cabildo and the Presbyter at the Louisiana State Museum.
1: 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And thanks so very, very much.

0: politicians.
1: 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So it's now time for us to get going, and I want you to know this is Chaplain High McHenry, and I'm here with my partner, Christopher Tidmore. Christopher, what else is going on? Like, what's going on with taxes and tariffs? Some more on that. And maybe strange story of moving houses? What's going on, Christopher?
2: Hi, we're the side effects of this budding trade war with China, where we're putting 50% tariffs on everything. It's tariffs on wooden building materials, which are made in Canada or come from forests in Canada that are being burned down. And it made me think about something. There was an article in the New York Times this week by a wonderful young reporter by the name of Nicola Twilley. Nicola Twilley was writing about how after the Los Angeles fires, there has been something that we haven't seen much in recent American history, but used to be something that we did a lot of, moving houses. Now, here in New Orleans, we had a historic tradition of moving houses to new locations. It happened all over town. We were once going River Ridge, and I said, this house looks really classic. It was actually from Gentilly originally and had been moved there. It was all over town we used to do that on a regular basis. And as power lines went up and it became

0: Found out that they could actually buy a house that was going to be ripped down for about a dollar, as long as they were willing to move it, these wonderful historic bungalows, and that there's an industry, it's basically 70 cents in the dollar, and because a lot of people are underinsured. You know, they say your house has replacement costs, but it's up to a number. So if your house burns down and it's a 100-year-old home, I've got news for you. They can't replace it. In fact, the materials these houses are built out of, the historic homes, even houses built earlier in the century, in the West Coast, the redwoods in New Orleans, they're cypress. You can't even get the materials to build these things anymore. And so what they're starting to do is this entire market to move these homes, owns or lots, in Los Angeles' case where there had been burned down, but there should be more economics to this. For example, when the hospital was built in Central City, beautiful Creole cottages were ripped down. A few were moved, but mostly they weren't because they said it wasn't, there was no place to put them, there wasn't an economic advantage. Truthfully, they just didn't want to fool with it. There wasn't an incentive. And so one of the things that this article made me think about was the fact that if Trump is going to proceed on this course, remember, we have a reconciliation bill that will come before Congress before the end of the Republican term this fall, probably after the elections around Christmas. One of the things he could put in to help a lot of the construction industry is a tax credit to make it more cost-effective to move houses. Now, it's still cheaper in many cases than to build it, but if we actually incentivize the way we do with historic homes, you know, restoration, we would actually be recycling history as well as, you know, lowering our carbon footprint and participating in keeping the culture of a place alive and, frankly, giving people better houses than are being built today. And this is something that we should be thinking about, but in our culture, it's been very easy just to rip something down and build something new. We're now seeing the limits of that as wildfires lessen the wood supply and tariffs lessen it even further. Your thoughts, Ty?
1: Yes, Christopher, it's fascinating. You know, moving houses and buildings is quite an experience. Once I dated a gal that lived over on Audubon Boulevard. Her father was a very prominent doctor, and he was an old Creole fella who, you know, loved the Creole, French Creole traditions and whatnot. His family was from the French Quarter, but he wanted to live uptown. So you know what he did? He bought a big old beautiful place on Esplanade. He picked it up, and he moved it all the way to Audubon Boulevard, you know, between Tulane and Carrollton. I mean, it was amazing. And then he redid things, and he put a tower on. He did all kinds of crazy things, great things. But moving houses is quite an experience. We have a fellow who's I'm at the New Orleans Mission on the board, and we have a fellow who's helped us there for years. And that's what he does. He does a lot of house moving, and he has moved more buildings for us. He would get these buildings that they were got them for nothing, and then he would just move them onto our properties and fix them up. And he's helped us tremendously at building up our facilities with the New Orleans Mission. Another thing about house moving, I remember how many houses Katrina moved. Believe me, I remember when I first got to the lower ninth, a couple of days after the hurricane. No, this would have been over a week after the hurricane. Water going down. And there was, at the foot, right by the Carrollton Bridge that becomes, Claiborne Bridge, that becomes West Judge Perez, that thoroughfare there, right near about two blocks from the foot of the bridge, there was a pileup of houses in the lower ninth, and it was one of the most stunning things I've ever seen. There must have been 100 houses. They'd all been picked up and floated around, and they all, for whatever reason, ended up in this location. They were on top of one another. They jammed up against one another. It was amazing. And I took a man also during that time to go back to his house. He was a longshoreman that had started a boxing club that had revolutionized his neighborhood. He saw all the kids in his neighborhood fighting so much, there's so much violence. He thought, maybe I can get control of that violence and teach them to use it properly. So he thought, I'll start boxing. So he started a boxing club. And you know, it worked. These kids learned to respect one another. Instead of pulling a knife or a gun, they would challenge one another to so many rounds in a boxing ring. And he built one of the greatest boxing clubs in America. He had some of the top champions in the whole country, and it was so successful, they actually brought the Nationals down here to New Orleans to the Ninth Ward a few years before the hurricane. Anyway, I brought him back to his house, and his eyes were wide open, and he said, my goodness, that's Miss McGee's house. Now, I'm looking at his house, and right next to it, a lot with a fence around it. And actually, behind that was a boxing ring. I didn't know that at the time. And here was his house, right, perfectly centered and squared away in the corner of that lot. And I didn't know what he was talking about. He says, "You see that house? That's Miss McGee's house. She lived two blocks down the street." It was a hurricane. Picked it up, moved it, and settled it perfectly in his yard. I mean, there were a lot of bizarre things that happened during that hurricane. But, yeah, house moving is a very fascinating thing, and it is an alternative, and especially if you're trying to save old places. I believe in it, and it's not that hard to do or that expensive, really. And so, Christopher, as far as the tariffs and all that go, I think we beat that to death already, but again, I just want to say Trump is trying to level the playing field so that instead of us getting the raw end of the deal, it'll be balanced. And, of course, people who are going to start losing their advantages, they're not going to like it. Canada doesn't like it. They want to make sure they always have the advantage over us, even though we do a whole lot more for them than they do for us. So it's just all going to work itself out. It's going to take time, but it will. And so, Christopher, I know we got some more good stuff to talk about. And so, tell me now, Christopher, I've been seeing some Star Wars movies lately, and I've always been fascinated. I'm amazed that, New Orleans is the only place that built all of the rockets that went to the moon. I mean, we have an amazing history here on space. And so I would love to see some space activity being revived in our fair state. Do you know anything about that, Christopher? Like, maybe is SpaceX up to something? Please, let us know what's going on.
0: Well, my last bit has to do with the potential SpaceX launch site in Pecan Island. And there's been an interesting kind of blowback. Now, I'm not a purist on development. I've been skeptical, for example, of the new port being built in St. Bernard Parish because I've said, one of the things you have to have is a 50-foot basis, and our drinking water comes from the river, and there's a 30-foot wedge at the mouth of the river, and whether this was economically good or not, there's a lot of questions. But I'm not somebody who's an absolute purist in development, but I have to also say that there are arguments against development, there are arguments for it, and one of the arguments against it shouldn't be too many people making too much money with too high an education could move into our community. Well, something interesting is happening around Pecan Island, that area, where people from Nauru all the way down the coast are beginning to object to the idea of a SpaceX launch site, not because it would have a sonic boom for the launches, that could happen, but because the quote is, too many multicultural people with too high an income will come in, and housing prices will go up. We'll have to build more schools. We'll have to have more businesses, more restaurants. There'll be too many people moving into our communities. Now, I was looking at that, and I had to read it like three times to say it. So let me get this straight. You're objecting that highly paid people would move into your communities, patronize businesses, and invest in your communities. And the answer was basically yes. And I'm thinking to myself, what's ironic about this conversation, first, is that's the definition of economic growth. You want new people moving in, because if you're not growing in a community, you're dying. And let's be honest, Louisiana has been on a course to death. We've been losing population generation after generation, moving around other parts of the country, but particularly pretty close by, Texas, Florida, Tennessee, so on and so forth. So that is kind of ridiculous. But the other part is the area would be moving, the center, the heart of Cajun country, is moving to a place where a group of political refugees who didn't have money were welcomed in to settle, and they were settled for political reasons. They wanted Catholics on the border of what was, in holding Spanish territory. It didn't matter, they were French-speaking. But they were people who had wandered and been expelled by the British 30 years ago. Your forebearers, in many cases, were my mother's family. And for people who came into an area, they hadn't been there for thousands of years. Other people have been there for thousands of years, and Cajuns, to their credit, have always had a close relationship with Native Americans, both in Nova Scotia and in Louisiana. They've always had good relations, intermarried in many cases with them. But to not welcome new people in to your area because you think it will change your culture because they make too much money and are too different, is a little hypocritical for a Cajun population, which kind of did that about, you know, 250 years ago. I think, you know, we have to embrace economic change. And if Elon Musk wants to build a launch center in central Louisiana, when we are the ones who, for decades, you know, over 70 years, have been assembling the rockets for Boeing, we've been one of the centers of the space industry at MISU, that Louisiana could be our launch center in power beyond where Brownsville, Texas is, and really up to where Cape Canaveral is, and launch a rocket every day, including potential moon missions. I can't see that the idea that people moving into your community who make too much money would, you know, be it. It's basically, look, the argument has been locals will get jobs building up the launch sites at first, but then won't get jobs. It'll be new people making money. Well, guess what? New people bring money into a community, powers other businesses, gets other people jobs, and everybody prospers. Your thoughts, Hi?
1: You're absolutely right, Christopher. Sometimes when I see this and hear this in, you know, wherever in this country, I really think the local people are trying to have their hands out, and they want to find something to complain about so they can get some, you know, get their palms greased, if you will. I wonder. I can't help but think that, because I can't, you know, they know this. They know this is going to bring great economic prosperity to everybody, regardless of whether they're bringing outside, IT experts. And by the way, the Cajuns have their own IT experts, so they'll be getting jobs too. And it's ridiculous. I the only thing I can think of is typical corrupt Louisiana politics, where the politicians are trying to get something out of it that they shouldn't be getting. The politicians should be pushing this. They should be rejoicing over the benefits it's going to be bringing their people. And so, and of course, I don't know all the politics, and I don't know all the players and who's doing what or whatever, but the general concept I get out of it is very just that. And so I hope it happens. We need SpaceX. We need Star Wars here. We need 2001 Space Odyssey. We need it right here for Louisiana. And by the way, 2000 Space Odyssey is about how AI took over, was trying to take over the world. We don't want that now. We don't want that. And so, of course, Elon Musk says that won't happen. He's got all his stop-get measures and everything, so that would never happen. I hope it's true. But, I mean, he's not the only one doing AI. Also, there are many others that are into it and all around the world. So, Christopher, this is just fascinating. Folks, we ought to get excited. We may get a revival of the space industry in Louisiana after all these years. It's going to be exciting, folks. And I'm saying they're still making the rockets at MISU, so let it rip, folks. Let it rip, and then they can test it down there in South, right at the where Mississippi and Bay St. Louis, you know, the Wrigley's there, in the Honeyon Swamp, where they have the testing center there, the federal testing center for rockets. It's going to be quite an interesting thing. Well, folks, it is time for us to take another break, and we will be back shortly with a special event that is dear to my heart. So hang tight, it's coming soon.

desk. Rescue, recovery, re-engagement. These are not just words. These are the action steps we at the New Orleans Mission take to make a positive impact on the homeless problem facing the greater New Orleans area. Did you know homelessness in our community increased by over 40%? We are committed to meet this need through the work being done at the New Orleans Mission. We begin the rescue process by going out to the community every day to bring food, pray, and share the love of Jesus with the hopeless and hurting in our community. Through the process of recovery, these individuals have the opportunity to take time out, assess their life, and begin to make new decisions to live out their God-given purpose. After the healing process has begun and lives are back on track, walk each individual as they re-engage back into the community to be healthy, thriving, and living a life of purpose. No one is meant to live under a bridge. No one should endure abuse. No one should be stuck in addiction. The New Orleans Mission is a stepping stone out of that life of destruction and into a life of hope and purpose. Partner with us today. Go to www.neworleansmission.org or make a difference by texting to 77948.

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1: Well, folks, we're back. And you are listening to the Founders Show, the voice of the Founding Fathers. And it's now time for us to go into our Chaplain Baba patriotic moment. We're just going to take a brief moment to remind you of the biblical foundations of our country, our Judeo-Christian jurisprudence. And, of course, this year we're keeping it close to the Founding Fathers. We're not going, there are many other people who have influenced this country for the sake of God and the Bible, but we're keeping it mainly to the 1776 period of the American Revolution, the writing of the Constitution, actually the four founding documents. And they all played a major role. And today we want to talk about Gouverneur Morris. Gouverneur Morris. Now, that he wasn't spelled like a governor of a state. It was an unusual French spelling. And anyway, he was a writer of the final draft of the U.S. Constitution. This guy was an amazing guy. He was a recording secretary. So if you looked at the original writing, it was his penmanship. Not what you see as the finished product where they got a calligrapher to come in and give us a beautiful, you know, script. No, this was the rough draft with scratches and his own personal handwriting, which was, you know, average, I guess you could say. But he gave more speeches than any of the other people at the Constitutional Convention. It was in more debates. Remember, he wrote it. I think if anybody knew the Constitution, this man knew it. He was as thick into it as you could possibly get. And this is what he said. He said, now he did many other things too. He actually even wrote a constitution for France after their revolution, which was a disaster, the reign of terror, the French finally, when leveler heads gathered together and got control of things after the leadership had all killed one another. This is a brutal thing. It's a communist revolution. But in the aftermath, saner minds came together and they needed a new government. And so he gave them a great, he actually wrote a book for them to advise them on how to start a government. He was a graduate of King's College. He was a major promoter of the Erie Canal. He was a lawyer, a merchant, a planter, a financier, and a pioneer of many things. This man was so remarkable. Well, this is what he said about government. He said, and about education, he was known as the father of American education. He said the primary textbook of all schools, public and private, should be the Holy Bible. He also said religion is the only solid basis of good morals, and therefore education should always include a strong study of the Word of God. This man knew, and at his death, he wrote, well, it's near the end, and I'm on to meet my Maker, with the God of all goodness. Folks, I think that Gouverneur Morris definitely wanted to keep God in government. You know, we want to make America great again. We need to do it the way we did it in the beginning. In the beginning, what do? We made America great by putting God in the middle of government, making God great in America. But the only way to do that is you got to make God great in you. Now, how do you do that? Well, I'm going to tell you in the next section, as we now go into our Chaplain Baba gospel moment. And it's really simple, folks. God made it for children. He said, unless you come as a little child, you shall no wise enter. It's not for the fancy folks, the high, the great intellectuals, the brilliant people of this world, the super rich, et cetera, et cetera, the most charming man in the room, and the most charming woman in the room. It's for none of that. It's for children. Jesus said, unless you come as a little child, you shall in no wise enter in. Suffer the little children to come to me, for of such is the kingdom of God. So he made it simple. And he based it on what? On love. Because that's what we're missing. That's why this world is in such a terrible state that it's in right now, and has been for thousands of years now. What's the history of the world? War. I hate to say that. I'm a student of war, and I know. That's the history of planet Earth. We can't seem to quit killing one another in mass many times. So we got a problem. We got a love problem. And God knew that. He said he was going to fix it for us because he knew we could not fix it. So what he did is he became a man, one of the greatest love acts, that he would leave heaven and become a man. That man's name is the Lord Jesus Christ. He's all the way God, all the way man, perfect God and perfect man. He came to this earth to fix your love problem, broken down into two things, sin and death. When he died on the cross for all of your sins and his blood washed away all your sins, he took care of your sin problem. The Bible says, he that knew no sin, that's Jesus, was made sin that you might be made the righteousness of God in him. The sin didn't just come on him and his blood washed away. Yeah, that did happen. But it's more than that. The sin went into him and he was turned into that sin. Can you imagine that? A perfect man, perfect God, being turned into the sins of the whole world? That's just too, it's hard for me to wrap my mind around that. It's so big. But I believe it because the Bible says it. So he took care of our sin problem when he died for all of our sins. I mean, from the day you're born to the day you die, your tiniest to greatest sins, they all went on the cross, and Jesus washed them all away with his blood. First problem solved. But there was another problem. You see, we had our ticket to get into heaven. That's the cross, the payment for our sins. But we needed another thing. We needed a life. We needed a resurrection, everlasting life. And when he rose from the dead, he won that for us also. So you see, the ticket opens the door in heaven of that Christ died for your sins. So your sins can never keep you out of heaven because they're paid for. That's what keeps us out of heaven. But the other thing that keeps us out is death. We fix that when he rose from the dead. And that resurrection, everlasting life is your bus ride, if you will, to heaven. Your limousine ride to the pearly gates. You get it all, folks. The moment you believe you cannot save yourself, you're hopeless and helpless without God, destined to a burning hell, the split second you know that, then you've just repented, and now you're free to put faith alone in Christ alone. You're free to believe that Jesus really did die for all your sins, was buried, and rose from the dead. If you've never done this before, do it now. The scripture says now, today is the day of salvation. And like the old preacher said, don't wait till it's too late, folks. Well, I can tell you about someone who didn't wait till it was too late, because she was such a dynamic person. And this is our story for our what we call our testimony time. And this is a surprise I was going to share with you all. So hang tight. This is going to be fun.
0: In 1814, we took a little trip along with Colonel Jackson down the mighty Mississippi. We took a little bacon and we took a little beans and we caught the bloody British in a town in New Orleans.

a surprise is this? Didn't you just love Dolly Parton? She passed away a few days ago at the age of 80 at home. And she was such a remarkable person. And by the way, that was Johnny Horton's original song, Battle New Orleans. She did her rendition of it, did a great job, as always. And I thought I'd play that one because we're in New Orleans. And we're in the revolutionary period when the Battle of New Orleans was fought, even though it was fought in 1815. Many think of it as the last battle of the American Revolution because it settled the issue forever. It saved the nation, and not only that, it saved the Union. In fact, they made a second holiday. We only had one holiday at that point. That was the 4th of July. They added a second one called the Miracle on the Mississippi, a government holiday for the whole country. That's how important this event was to the people at that time, our American forebears at that time. And let's just talk a little bit about Dolly Parton. She was such an amazing person. She did so many wonderful and amazing things. Do you know that she always wanted to stay non-political? Anything that might in any way make her political, she would avoid it. Because she wasn't here to fight politics. She was here to fight for the soul, to bring joy and meaning to our souls. And, of course, that means everybody, whether you're Republican, Democrat, or whatever. So she didn't want to be seen as favoring one side or the other. She literally refused the Presidential Medal of Honor twice, I mean Medal of Freedom twice, both from Trump and then from Biden. She went through many trials and tribulations, as so many of the rich and the famous and, you know, the very successful entertainers. They in many ways, they have hard lives because of their lifestyle and what's going on and the pressures that are on them. Well, she survived it all like an angel. And you want to know something? She said, like God gave us free will, America gave us free speech. But you've got to be responsible for anything you say and do. That's what Dolly Parton told USA Today. Meaning, she was much more interested in using her words to reach human hearts. She was a devout Christian. She gave half of her money away for charitable purposes, including setting up a book, like a book library called the Imagination Library. But I'm pretty sure she was just really giving them all away. She set them up all over the country for poor people to have books to read. Do you know that her father was illiterate and they had no opportunity like that when she was a little girl growing up? And but for the grace of God and some kind people, she was able to get some kind of education that ended up leading to a music career where, and you know the rest of the story. She won so many awards, so many, you name it. You name the award and she won it. I think she may have won more awards than anybody in the history of music and entertainment, and even in the movies. She ended up being a great movie actress. So the gal was one heck of a gal. We're going to miss her. And this is my testimony time, message, person, if you will. Dolly Parton. Imagine the lives that woman affected, impacted, the blessings she brought to so many people in so many ways. I mean, the accolades and the eulogies and the messages of grief and loss that are being sent to her home now are overwhelming the place. She was probably one of the most beloved people in America, maybe even in the world. What a lovely, precious, wonderful person. And we need to thank God for that. And thank Dolly that she was true to her calling before her Lord, the Lord Jesus Christ. Well, folks, it is time for us right now to close with another great song by Armand St. Martin, singing a Creole goodbye. And God bless y'all out there. Because

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1: Breaking news this hour from Town Hall. I'm Rich Thomason. The international search and rescue effort continues along the Nepal-Tibet border, devastated by catastrophic flooding.
2: The casualty figures continue to rise in what has become the worst disaster Nepal has seen since an earthquake in 2015. This time, experts believe a glacier collapsing could have triggered flooding. Helicopters are still flying over the mountains, searching for survivors and delivering relief supplies. Hundreds of people have been rescued, including most of the 450 people trapped in a tunnel in Trishuli. Rescue efforts continue, and moments like these offer hope to the families we meet who are desperately waiting for news of their loved ones.
1: The BBC's Essaday Mushiri, the death toll topping 500, more than 1,000 people are missing. A federal judge has again blocked President Trump's attempt to guard against fraud in voting by mail. An appeal is expected. It's full speed ahead on building the White House ballroom and security complex.
3: It's the perfect way to report progress. President Trump with a sneak peek of the new White House ballroom. He releases two pictures on his Truth Social page. The first one of a worker painting one of the ornate huge columns, and another photo showing all the scaffolding.
1: Correspondent Laura Winters. It is a majestic body of water. We've always known it as Lake Ontario, but now a presidential decree renames it Lake America. President Trump ordering the name change amid the trade dispute with Canada, which insists it is and always will be Lake Ontario. Tropical storms Carina and Lowell have formed in the Pacific, far from land. In the Atlantic, it's Tropical Storm Dolly, which could bring flooding rains to portions of the Caribbean in the coming days. Stocks higher on Wall Street this hour. The Dow is up 146 points, the NASDAQ better by 30, and the S&P trading 13 points higher. More on these stories. Townhall.com.
4: Some morning clouds, and today, unlike yesterday, we'll have few, if any, isolated thunderstorms about the area. Yesterday's storms created by a system that's pushed on to the south and east. It'll back up and bring us an increasing chances Sunday through next week. But for tomorrow, again like today, mostly dry, an isolated storm possibly. Each afternoon about 90-ish, dropping to lows of 70s tonight. 50-50 chance of storms and about 90 on Sunday. 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
1: Russia's latest assault on Ukraine has targeted 9 cities with missiles and drones.
5: The strikes hit areas such as the capital, Kyiv, and caused civilian casualties. Odessa emergency official Victoria Zuravska said Russia carried out a large-scale attack on Odessa. Meanwhile, Ukrainian President Volodymyr Zelensky is due to visit Moldova, which reported drones breaching its airspace. The ongoing conflict has raised concerns among Russia's neighbors about a potential wider conflict. Russia's latest barrage comes as a Russian serviceman was killed by a car bomb in St. Petersburg, according to officials. It was the latest in a string of attacks targeting military personnel and others linked to the war in Ukraine. I'm Karen Shamas.
1: Congo has started vaccinating people against Ebola to fight the fastest growing outbreak ever. Just over 5,700 confirmed cases, 2,700 deaths. Townhall.com. While tablets and computers can be valuable learning tools for kids, the potential for their misuse is huge, something parents are advised to watch for.
6: 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Keith Peters reporting.
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12: 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I'm laughing. President Trump changed his name to Lake Ontario to Lake America. See, you know, I remember the legendary great Rush Limbaugh. Oh, talent born from God. Rush used to... The thing people missed about Rush was his humor, okay? Everything Donald Trump does, okay, the left goes berserk. Even sometimes the conservatives go berserk. Why don't we just leave stuff like that alone? I get it. But I think Donald Trump's, there's some part of him that I think is just funny. And I think this is one of those things that I think is funny. Gulf of America, brilliant. That was brilliant. Lake America. I don't know the brilliance here, but he's gigging these liberal progressive nut jobs. He gets them so bad. And I'm telling you, I was taught a long time ago by a buddy of mine, humor is what sticks. Humor, having fun. You know, I try to do this on a daily basis. I don't do well enough job. I just don't do it like I ought to do it because in the entertainment business, you ought to have fun. And I try to when I go into speaking engagements and all that. I let people laugh at me with me. But I think this is hilarious. Lake America is hilarious. And Trump knows how to gig them with humor. It hits them. They don't even know how to holler. Jeez, Ontario, Lake America. How can you do that? They got people livid. I can't believe Donald Trump. I'm not just talking about the people that hate Trump and boy, they hate him. And the media help people to hate him. And the left helps them. And some Republicans, there's mavericks like the McCain types. What is it? Hey. And I think of the legendary talk show host that nobody's ever come close to, Rush Limbaugh. I think about the humor. When I used to listen to Rush, I used to tell myself, if I'm not laughing 30-40% of the time, I don't know how to listen to Rush. You know? He used to say some of the things that were so funny, and he knew how to make people laugh, and he knew how to aggravate the heck out of the people that he was trying to really get to. And that was the liberals back in his day. Now we're in Rush would roll over in his grave. Now, the progressive, which went from liberal to absolutely nutted upism, from trans to climate change to all this crazy. And I just think Donald Trump's got that ability. He's a very smart guy. He has the ability. He's a smart guy, and he has the ability to really knife him and just... Matter of fact, if you go to my Facebook, Friends of Moon Griffon, you're going to love the post today. The post is, and you know, I do a horrible job of posting every day when I really post every day. But friends of mine sent it to me last night, and he's holding up official renaming with Canadian geese. Canada geese are now Donald's ducks. Sorry, it's funny. It's hilarious. I thought it was great. He knows, and Limbaugh used to be the best at it. He used to be the best. Donald Trump, President Trump, has a lot of that in him. And I love it. I think, but boy, if you get mad at it, but people like me, I laugh at it. I think it's good. It's great. It's funny. But, you know, the other ones, I love it. I like comedy. I like humor. I love to laugh. Thank God put us on this earth. There's a lot to be thankful for and a lot to laugh at. And like I tell people all the time, if you don't want to laugh with me, laugh at me. I'm okay with that. It's just, it's good humor. It's fun to watch what he did. But this is an executive order. He can read. So the Gulf of America, that wasn't funny. That was brilliant. That was absolutely brilliant. What can Canada do about it? And what can Mexico do about it? Nothing. Absolutely nothing. You just got to get people saying the name over and over again. So if you look at the media, they still call it Gulf of Mexico. They're not going to do it because it's Donald Trump. If Barack Obama did that, oh, the media would have thought, what a brilliant guy. That Barack Obama's brilliant, calling it a Gulf of America. Barack Obama, Barack Obama, Barack Obama hurt this country more than any president we've ever had. And his third term under Biden was really bad. But what I'm saying is they would have loved it. But it came out of Trump's mouth. Rush Limbaugh used to say stuff, if it came out of his mouth, they went nuts. But if it came out of the person's mouth that was on their side, doing the same, saying the same thing, it was okay. We watched that in the media. We watched that in the news media. We watched this on The View. We watched this with the left. You know, if they say it, it's okay. You can, a Democrat can use the N-word. I mean, Byrd was a Democrat in West Virginia who ran the show, Senator Byrd, who was a grand poopah of the KKK. But because he was Democrat, he had repented. He had saw the light. You let a Republican say, do us. I'm not talking about David Duke because he was. I'm talking about this is the way society's run now. You know, if you're on our side, you can do or say anything you want to do. But if you're on the other side, oh, no. Donald Trump can't say anything right to the left. He can't. They don't understand his humor. They didn't understand Rush. Why Rush was so effective. People used to say, Rush Limbaugh was successful no matter who the president was, no matter who what party was in charge. He was a successful communicator. He could really articulate issues that anybody had ever heard. And I was drawn to him because of two things. One thing, he was smart. I felt like he told the truth. Now, Rush was a Republican. He said that. He made no bones about it. He said, he don't get on Republican. Well, I'm totally different in that aspect because I don't mind getting on a Republican. But Rush was brilliant. What he does, a great communicator, awesome entertainer. I mean, I used to laugh, go down the road and fall out laughing so many times. And I'm thinking, you know, I'm by myself in my pickup going, I wonder if people are catching what this man just said. The humor was unbelievable. The communication was unbelievable. And I think President Trump, he has that entertainer in him, too. Ronald Reagan was great at it. And Ronald Reagan used to embarrass the heck out of him. But if Ronald Reagan ever said anything, they were against it. And so Lake America, to me, I see the humor in it more than I see anything else. I don't have no problem with it calling it Lake America. It comes into the United States of America, doesn't it? Gulf of America is in the United States of America. Ain't it? So I have no problem with either one of those. I think it's super. But, you know, Somebody may think, well, we got elections. We got all this other stuff going on. I get it. I get somebody saying, well, we got elections. Let's get serious. That's fine. But you got to understand the humor in some of these people that are really smart. President Trump's a really smart guy. I don't agree with everything the president does, but he's just a smart guy. And he really he knows how to ruffle them feathers, man. And he does it in a way like we're going to take Lake Ontario and call it Lake America. You know? And he changed the name with an executive order. That's what made it so funny. Gulf of America was brilliant. I love when I get oil and gas people on there, they talk about Gulf of America. He signed executive order Thursday naming Lake Ontario Lake America, aiming trade tension with Canada. The move comes less than a week after prospects of a trade deal with Canada collapsed and days after he announced 50% tariffs on Canadian autos still set to kick in next year. We're going to be changing the name of Lake Ontario effectively immediately to Lake America. They're going to take place now as I sign the order. Specifically instruct Secretary of Interior Doug Burgum to update the lake's name and the geographic names and information service. On Tuesday, the White House shared a video when Trump crossed out Lake Ontario on a map and replaced it with Lake America. I'm sorry, that is hilarious. That is funny. Sitting there with a map and scratching Lake Ontario and writing Lake America. I'm sorry. There's a humor in this, okay? There's a lot of humor in it. It's also a jab at the political left, which I think is great, too, because they need to be jabbed. When asked what the message and the name change sends, Trump said there was no message. He was sending to Canada, but proceeded to say America's neighbor to the north has long been ripping the United States off. As you know, Canada's been ripping us off for a long time.

Is it Alberta that's trying to leave them? I might be saying it wrong. A part of the country. But it's a big part of the country that's really more private and less type, and they're trying to secede from Canada. And you can't blame them. Trudeau. Whipped it. He was the worst person to be in charge at the time of COVID. So anyway, I just thought I'd throw that out there because it's to me it's comical, and I don't have a problem with the president doing it either. And I love the fact that he just points out what Canada's been doing, because Barack Obama, Biden, and all other presidents, name them Republican Democrats, never challenged anybody. We just go along and get along like we always do. All right, we got to take a break. 844-766-6607. It is a Matthew James Tax Pro Hotline. Party arguments in the Republican Party still going on. We'll take a break. We'll talk a little bit more about that when we get done.

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0: 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Welcome back. Moon Griffon on a beautiful Friday. 844-766-6607. Matthew James Tax Pro Hotline. If you'd like to be part of the program. Last week, Louisiana Republican Party, I won't say executive committee, endorsed Senator Blake Miguez in the 6th Congressional District. There's four Republicans in that district. In that race. Four. We've interviewed three of the four over the last, this week, actually. So an endorsement came out. We hadn't talked to Blake yet, but I think Blake will come on as well. So we talked to them, and they endorsed Senator Blake Miguez.
3: Tyler Bridges has a piece today. And I knew some of the fighting inside, but the vote angered Governor Landry. And so, yesterday, there was a co-endorsement of Rick Edmonds and Blake Miguez, Senator Rick Edmonds and Blake Miguez in this race. And now we got a co-endorsement. I would say a no endorsement is better than a co-endorsement because you got Larry Davis and Monique Pinning. They're both out there as well. In the meanwhile, with four Republicans in the 5th congressional race, Stuart Cathy, Senator Cathy, Representative Mike Eccles, Representative Gabe Furman, and Misty Cordell, business owner, and I know them all, by the way, they endorsed Misty. They only endorsed one in that race, but two in this race. Rick Owens. I remember Miss Rick Owens. Actually, it's a guy named Rick Owens who was at ULM. Monroe was a great friend who passed away a while back. But it's Rick Edmonds. Senator Rick Edmonds got upset when they endorsed Blake Miguez. And out of his mouth, he put out that the Republicans were acting like California Democrats. But back

doing politics. I thought it was pretty intriguing. I mean, when you talk about Democrats from California, you're talking about nut jobs. Yet, yesterday, behind closed doors, and according to Tyler Bridges, I don't know what Tyler Bridges says because of the governor got angry, he went back and made him redo the vote. It said Landry intervened after Sunday's vote, and he and several aides privately pushed the eight-member exec committee to take a second vote Thursday to deny Miguez's sole endorsement, according to several people involved in negotiation. And what I would do is ask Rick or anybody involved in it, is that the California Democrats that you're talking about? Is that what California Democrats? Then we go back behind the doors and do something else, because you can't say it was California Democrats and the Republican Party, and then we got another vote, and we see somebody was angered, somebody was mad, the main man, by the way, and there was deals cutting behind the scenes, so we do a double endorsement. Is that like California Democrats? I'm asking because that's what he said. I just want to know if that's what Rick meant by California Democrats, because now we got another vote, now two of them endorsed. Also, the surprise move, according to this, was that with Representative Echols has been helping the governor and the Republicans for a while. You got Stuart Cathy. I'm no big fan of Stuart Cathy, but he's a Republican, too, I think. You got Gabe Furman, who's a solid conservative. You got Mitch Cordell, who's a solid conservative. She gets the endorsement. When they got four Republicans, that she gets the single endorsement. So I don't know if we're dealing with California Democrats. So they just went back and said, hey, let's make a move. Because there was no endorsement in the 5th Congressional District when they endorsed Blake. Vote was 4-3, according to this Derek Babcock, was abstained. So then he goes, I don't care about the rest. I just want to know, so how does this make anything and everything work? I have no idea, because all this stuff is done behind closed doors. And I find it intriguing. Okay? I found it really intriguing. Okay? Somebody says there could always be two people, more than one endorsed. I agree with that, but why wasn't endorsed the first time? Why didn't two of them get endorsed the first time? Number one. Number two is one of the candidates says it was like the California Democrats running behind scenes, all this behind scenes stuff. Who am I to argue with that? But then you go behind the scenes and do it again to get the endorsement. But now we got two of them. I don't care. I'm just saying there's four Republicans in each one of the parties running. And I thought it was, you know, California Democrats that were doing it. Which the ones say California Democrats? I don't believe that, but there's always stuff anyway. By the way, Derek Babcock, head of the Republican Party, would join us at the 10:30. Derek's going to answer some of these questions. So I think Derek will be able to give us all the updates on what went on. So anyway, we're looking forward to it. I just wanted to bring it up because I'm getting a kick out of a little bit of it. And I didn't realize their party had endorsed in the 5th Congressional District, which is fine. I'm not in the party. They do whatever they want to do. But two and one, only one in the other. All right, let's take a break. 844-766-6607. 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
6: Hard work and dedication. You believe that, huh?
7: That's right. Well, you know, I'd rather be fishing. What about you?
6: Oh, no, I'd rather be fishing. I just don't think that's going to be possible right now.
7: Yeah, it's a little warm.
6: No, I ain't worried about the warm. Warm don't bother me a bit. It's called having time. If you got time, you can go on the heat. I'd fish this time of year every year. It ain't no different than it was last year. So that's just me. You got a big event coming up. Let's talk about the event.
7: Thrilled with. We've announced it. The Power Pack has announced it. My mother's been traveling around the state. And so we have Vice President J.D. Vance's mother, Beverly Vance Akins, coming to Alexandria, Louisiana on September 3rd at the Alexandria Convention Center. And she's going to tell her story and give some insights to her recovery. You know, we all know, a lot of us have seen Hillbilly Elegy, that movie, with J.D. Vance. And so she is traveling the country, and we are blessed to have her come and speak in Louisiana. And they chose the site to have Alexandria. That way people from all over can, from Lake Charles, Lafayette, Baton Rouge, North Louisiana, can come to a central location and visit with Miss Beverly and talk to her and hear her story.
6: Yeah. So can I ask, what, when you say a story, is this kind of a testimony of a life of what she's going to be doing?
7: Yeah. She, you know, she was on drugs and alcohol. She is a recovered addict, and it's her story is very compelling and touching, and it helped a lot of people, you know, that struggle with that. I mean, we all struggle with it throughout our life. It might not be alcohol, drugs, but, you know, we are all not perfect, and her story is just compelling.
6: Yeah, so let's talk about the date of the event. Let's talk about where it's located. Let's talk about calls, tables for sale. Let's talk about where you can find out more about the event.
7: Sure. Well, you know, we have a special master of ceremonies. He's a friend of mine. I don't know if you've heard of him before. The name is Moon Griffon. So he will actually do some ceremonies and talk and tell some jokes. And then after that will be Miss Vance Akin speaking. So it's going to be this coming Thursday, September the 3rd. Doors open at 5:30. and it's at the Alexandria Convention Center. And you can get tickets online at Eventbrite. Mm-hmm. You can type in Beverly Vance Aikens and then the location, Alexandria, Louisiana. You could purchase tickets there. They're $100 a person. We do have VIP supper tables. Mm-hmm. They seat 8 people, and that also includes a meet and greet photo with her.
6: Sure.
7: And some and, you know, finger foods in the back while she's there. There will be a meal served. It's going to be fried fish, jambalaya, gumbo, your traditional Louisiana fare. And but yeah, you can go to Eventbrite and type in that information, or you can give the call, shoot me a text, 318-201-3742. Tickets are on sale. And if they want to, they can purchase them at the door. But we really, really are asking everybody to please pre-purchase your tickets, because we want to make sure that everybody, you know, we have enough food for everybody.
6: Are you limited on how many seats you got?
7: We're fine on venue size, because what the convention can do is, if we need to, we can open up one of those partitions in the middle. And so we hope everybody will come up and meet Miss Vance.
6: Wow. Just because I'm curious, Vice President's mom is a big deal. Her story's a big deal. I was saying, how did y'all pinpoint her? How did you find out about her? Sometimes you don't find out about parents and people of elected officials that make it up to what Vance did, which is VP, could be the president. You don't find out many stories on them, and this is a kind of a different case scenario.
7: Yes. So the family agreed to make Hillbilly Eulogy, the movie, and Beverly agreed to that because that was her story, mm-hmm. and JD's story, and to make a difference in someone's life and someone's in a family's life, that, hey, you might have a family member going through this, but look what can happen.
6: Yeah.
7: Great things can happen out of a family's tragedy or an event that took place, and things of the past are the past, and you move on and you mend those relationships. So she wants to deliver that message across the country.
6: Well, it's going to be a great event. I'm looking forward. I always like going to that area. I think it's a unique area of the state. It's right in the center of the state. And, you know, we're a radio station for 20-some years, KSYL, and Center Broadcast, and that's some good, good people. I'm looking forward to it. You, let's do this again. Let's give out the information people need if they want to go. I'm taking it. Even though you said you'd like to get tickets pre-sold, people can walk up that night, correct?
7: Yeah, that's correct. But if you want to pre-purchase tickets, please do. They're on Eventbrite. Those individual tickets are $100. You type in Beverly Vance Aikens in the search events at your location, which is Alexandria, Louisiana. That's the location of the event. Mm-hmm. And then click the search bar, and then that Empower 2026 will come up, guest speaker Beverly Vance, and then you could purchase individual tickets there. If someone would like to sponsor the event, please contact, you know, me or my mother. A lot of the ladies across the state have my mother, Vicki Hart Fontenot's number. A lot of people across the state have my number already. But my number is 318-201-3742, and that's for, you know, sponsors. We really would love to have sponsors take care of this. The Sheriff's Department has been wonderful here. We're going to pick her up with an escort at an airport. And so it's going to be a great night, and it's going to maybe, you know, help some families that, hey, you're going through something, but you know what? We've overcame it, and now my son is Vice President of the United States.
6: Yeah, that's going to be a unique. So I'm really looking forward to it. I'm planning on having fun. I always go on in that area. I hope people come out. I'm sure I'm going to get there early enough to visit with everybody as well. So my part's really easy. I just get to have fun with the audience. But I'm looking forward to it. I think it's going to be a blessing. I hope people will show up. All right, Brandon, I appreciate it, man. Good luck. I hope to get a lot of folks in LA next Thursday.
7: I'll see you soon, man.
6: All right, that is next.
7: Bye, my friend.
6: All right, that's September 3rd. That would be next Thursday. I'll be there. I'm emceeing it, but my job is kind of lighting everybody up and have some fun. You get to come laugh at me, with me or at me. Either way, I'm good with it, as long as you laugh. So we'll do that on September 3rd. Check it out. Hope you get to come. All right, 844-766-6607 is the number. It is a Matthew James Tax Pro Hotline. 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Tell them you heard it from me. All right. Take a break. We'll be back. You're listening to the Moon Griffon.

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0: 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Yes, I'm, by the way, I was telling Joe and Parker, you didn't hear that you get a kick out of it. You're young. Ever notice when they do movies for kids, they always have some character having gas? You ever notice that? All the time. Why? And what happens? People laugh. The kids fall out laughing. They always get the kid. I didn't print it. It was in Breitbart. A teacher in Georgia, second grade, not making this up. You could pull it up. She's got a fart, F-A-R-T corner, but she puts the kids in it. That's what you want to do. I'm not making this up. I'm thinking, boy, we're getting creative in the classroom. I don't know if that's the kind of creativity we want, but we're getting creativity in the classroom. I didn't think second graders did that. 844-766-6607 is the number. Don't forget, by the way, Derek Babcock's going to join us at Hitler Looking Party. He's going to join us at 10:30. Go over some of the stuff that's happened behind the scenes and with the endorsement process. So he'll explain it. He'll do a good job with it. But I'm looking forward to it. I don't want Derek to get fired because of me. So I'm going to let Derek do most of the talk. Jeremy Alford, and it was John McGinnis and Jeremy Alford with the political facts. And I get stuff from Jeremy, and they follow a lot of this. And I've heard people say this. They started to put Jeff, Governor Landry, in the UEP long, and I don't. Jeff to me in the UEP Long thing, because UEP Long is bad. That was a bad, bad governor. People like that, and Edwin Evans and all them set this state in the wrong direction. I want you to listen to this. You got it? Ready to go, Paul? Okay. Yeah, it's only 5 or 6 seconds. We may play it a couple of times, but this is Jeremy Alford. I want to say with Louisiana News Network.
1: He kind of came into office saying he's going to be on a fast track. He embraced the comparisons to Huey P. Long.
0: Wow, Jeff has worked awful fast in a lot of stuff. There's no doubt about it. He said that. But Huey Long comparisons. Woo. I don't want anybody to be compared to Huey P. Long. Listen to this again. This is Jeremy Alford, Political Facts Weekly is what it used to be called. He changed the name on it. Listen to Jeremy Alford says this about the governor. Yes, sir.
1: He kind of came into office saying he was going to be on a fast track. He embraced the comparisons to Huey P. Long.
0: Okay, Huey P. Long screwed his state up, messed it up. The Longs became a major problem of why we're doing what we're doing. The only difference in comparison, when the governor ran, he talked about changing the state from the Huey P. Long model. And there's some things you can definitely look at and say that's not UEP Long. Some of the politics behind the scene is what, you know, gets people mad. Everybody has got to realize that doesn't matter who the governor is, UEP Long, Edwin Edwards, Governor Landry, John Bellboy. You realize when a governor leaves, I don't care what state it's in either. I'm not pointing at Louisiana. I'm talking about any state. Governor comes in, when a governor leaves, 4 years, 8 years, whatever, and I think Jeff reelected pretty easy. When a governor comes in, C.B. Fagostin taught me this years ago, politicians in general, they don't get the right. They do not get the right their history. We do. The people do. So any governor, the United States Senator, but let's stick to governor, when they leave, there's a history there, 4, 8 years, whatever. And you and me write the history. They don't get the right history. They're gone. They're not there anymore. A lot of times, that's why elected officials try to get a replacement for them and help with a replacement for them, because that way their name is not tagged. They can have somebody to protect them. But We are writing the history of that with his bad governor. He was horrible. If you look at history of migration, in this case, our migration, some of that's changed. If you look at the last couple of out-migration data, they're saying we're not out-migrating the world. When Bailout was 1 in 15, if you go look at the census numbers and all that stuff, man, for those 8 years he was here, it was out-migration time for the state of Louisiana. People were getting out. There were no jobs being created. None of that was happening. And he would name jobs, and they wouldn't come forward. You know, Jeff talked about Meta. Meta's happening. I mean, Bailout was talked about this Bell Copter Center, Lafayette, going probably 1,500, 800, whatever it was, never came. Bobby Jindal did it too. Elio Motors never came. Car manufacturing, Monroe, never came. They all pretty much dead. But, you know, there's also, I don't know if y'all are following the data center debates all across the country? There's a lot of places that don't want data centers. Now, we're welcoming data centers, but we're welcoming some jobs. But there are a lot of states that are fighting it. People on the right and the left fighting data centers. 40 states, data center bans or moratoriums at the state or local level. But here in the state of Louisiana, we've embraced it. I'm not saying we're right or wrong. I mean, if you look at Meta and what's happening up there, the governor was on a program Wednesday. He mentioned Meta. People up there are just tickled to death by what they're getting. But so why do we have so many people against the data centers around the country? And we're one of the states that said bring them on. We're also one of the states that said bring CCS on. You know, right now there's an economic boom going on in Richland Parish and Washington Parish. They're starting to say, well, the reason that we're doing it is because we don't have any real jobs. And so we do everything that comes along, we're going to jump on. I mean, everything is, they saying that's why we're taking nobody else. I don't know nothing about that. Texas Republican governor announced a moratorium on data centers earlier this month as regulators audit the industry. Our governor and our Republicans say, no, here, this is what we want. We want them. We'll take them. So there's a big talk about data centers dealing with increased utilities, decreased utilities. I don't know. We got to wait and see. None of them's been built fully yet. You know, and we got more data centers to come. Pineville, Ellic, also the Shreveport area. I think St. Francisville, building one too. So we'll see what happens. I'm just telling y'all, there is a big, big argument back and forth on data centers. You know, I don't know enough to tell you about the data centers. Data centers scare me in another way. I understand them. I understand why people say it's good. It's where we're going. I got all that part of it. Just scares me who will be in charge of the information that goes in data centers that we're going to read one day as being true. Okay? And they say we were running against China. But why are some people saying don't bring that here? I just want to know why. I read all the arguments.

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1: Ready news this hour from Town Hall. I'm Rich Thomason. Crews struggling to rescue survivors of the disaster along the Nepal-Tibet border being warned to remain on the alert for the possibility of more flooding. Catastrophic flooding claimed nearly 600 lives, at least 2,500 people still unaccounted for, dozens of Americans among them. Federal judge temporarily pausing President Trump's effort to standardize how the states handle mail-in ballots.
2: The 14-day hold follows new administrative rules requiring states to provide voter lists and use standardized ballot envelopes before the Postal Service delivers mail ballots. Trump supporters say the changes promote election security, consistency, and public confidence. Opponents argue states lack time to comply. The U.S. Supreme Court may ultimately decide this case. Ken Lorman reporting.
1: President Trump says it's clear the U.S. has the upper hand in the disputed Strait of Hormuz.
3: The strait is open. We're taking a lot of boats. Millions and millions of barrels of oil are coming out of the strait every day. Other countries recognize that. Every once in a while, they shoot some, you know, and they put some shots at. You know, we totally cleared the strait of, we have the best minesweepers in the world. They're underwater minesweepers.
1: Federal Reserve Chair Kevin Warsh saying inflation is still too high, suggesting the central bank may have to raise interest rates in the coming months to bring it down. It's a clearer signal than he has sent before about his economic outlook. In his first high-profile speech at the Fed's annual conference at Jackson Hole, Wyoming, Warsh acknowledges that recent inflation reports show that it has cooled a bit, but, quote, they do not tell me that underlying trends have meaningfully improved. On Wall Street, stocks are higher. The Dow is up about 88 points. More on these stories at townhall.com.
4: Sunshine, an isolated thunderstorm or shower, possibly. That same pattern is with us for tomorrow, but a pattern shift again beginning Sunday as a moisture field is returning with a disturbance that'll bring back a 50-50 chance of storms Sunday through Wednesday of next week. The 70s tonight, isolated if any storms, quickly moves out. Tomorrow afternoon, sunshine, partly cloudy, isolated any storms, and about low 90s. 50-50 Sunday afternoon, more clouds. The high should make it to about 90. 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
1: Voters trek to the polls tomorrow in Iceland, deciding whether to restart talks over joining the European Union.
5: The decision has divided the nation's 400,000 over issues of sovereignty. Supporters of EU membership believe it offers protection and economic benefits. Opponents argue Iceland already enjoys European integration without losing control over its resources. The referendum is a simple yes or no question about resuming accession negotiations. A yes vote would lead to a lengthy negotiation process. Fishing rights remain a major concern, as Iceland wants to maintain control over its rich fishing grounds. The result is expected to be very close. Bernie Bennett reporting.
1: Norway has a new king. Crown Prince Haakon has ascended to the throne following the death of his father, King Harald. The role of the Norwegian monarch, largely symbolic as the power lies with an elected parliament. However, the country's royal family retains celebrity and a role in promoting the country across the planet. News and analysis, townhall.com. President Trump's now former chief spokeswoman has left the building.
6: Caroline Leavitt leaving the podium at the White House with some advice for the next press secretary who will work for President Trump.
7: I will give my advice to whomever assumes the job. You know, I think it's most important in this job to understand that President Trump is his own best spokesperson. And we joke, Stephen Chung and me, that he is the true communications director and press secretary here at the White House.
6: For now, Leavitt plans to stay home to care for her four-month-old baby daughter and two-year-old son. Laura Winters reporting.
1: Amid the ongoing trade dust-up with Canada, President Trump says he is renaming Lake Ontario Lake America. The executive order has been signed, updating the body of water's official name, at least on the U.S. side of the border. Canada is not convinced. Canadians say the lake's name will remain what it has been for hundreds of years. More on these stories, townhall.com.
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12: Hey, Moon, why are you talking about the party? You're not even in the party. I've had people get mad at me. Get out of party politics. You're not in the party. I just kind of laugh at people. We talk about issues here. I talk about issues that I like to talk about. Talk about issues that are, I think, important. Some of them are just, I try to be entertaining and fun with it. But I just think it's interesting because of what takes place. I'm the one that said Republicans can't make a ham sandwich with one piece of bread and one piece of ham. And you get mustard. The heck with that. It's all screwed up. This is intriguing to me. So if it's intriguing to me, I'll talk about it. And this is intriguing. You know, we got two congressional. It looks like Troy Carter will probably win his. Steve Scalise is going to win his. Mike Johnson is going to win his. Clay Higgins is going to win his. Ain't got but two more districts left. Those are open seats. And Republicans are going to win these open seats. And we have something that people better not forget. Julia Letlow is running as a Republican candidate that won the Republican nomination in the closed primary in November. That is a one-vote decision. And the Democrats out there, they got a candidate, real nice guy, supposed to come on a prim with us. Did get confirmed yesterday that we should have Julia, Congresswoman Julia Letlow on next week. That's, let me make sure I'm telling y'all that right. I think that was, let me

I can't put it no plainer. It's dumb. I mean, the Democrats that go to Washington, D.C., they're tying up with the socialist Democrats, and they're just as anti-America as you can see, and they don't care what they do. AOC signed back up with the Democrat Socialists of America. And she is a member of that party. That's one of the bright legs of the Democrat Party. So, you know, that Senate race up, and how many people are going to vote? If you got people that say they're not voting in the Senate race, that's bad. And I've heard from people that said they're not voting. And by the way, I'm not God. I can't make them vote. They have a right to do whatever they want to do, but nobody, this race has been under the radar pretty much. And the Senate, the House races are going to pick up pretty good after Labor Day. I think you're going to see a lot of pickup after Labor Day. A lot of times people wait till Labor Day to come before they start spending money and getting out there and doing the things they got to do to win. And so I hope all that picks up for everybody. It's going to be interesting to see. I could be wrong. I think the 5th Congressional District is going to be nicer. I think the 6th Congressional District is going to get rocked and rolled. I think that's going to be the one that a lot of people are going to focus on. You know, Bernie Pinson has been on this program many, many times. Bernie was a pollster, still is a pollster. But Bernie also has a lot of experience in campaigns, and watching things work. Bernie said this, I want to say back when Governor Landry won the governorship and then Republicans took over everything. When all 6 states fought elected officials, 2/3 in the House, 2/3 in the Senate. And he said it. We were actually on a TV program together. And he said it on my radio as well. Is that what you're going to see is Republicans beating the hell out of each other in these races, because that's all it's going to be a lot. I mean, the Democrat Party has just gotten smaller and smaller and smaller, and the Republican Party has grown, and the no party has grown. But there have been people running out of the Democrat Party. The minorities make up most of the party because their leaders keep telling them that the Democrat Party is going to do something for them when they got 50, 60 years of proof that the Democrat Party will never help get minorities where they need to be. It's never going to happen because the government can't prosper people. You can't. If you run to a minority who's doing well and prospering, he's just like anybody else. He or she's out there busting their butts to make it. If the government's helping them get there, the government can take it away. But black, white, green, yellow, a citizen of Louisiana, a citizen in the United States of America is doing good because they're out there making it work. If you sit back waiting for the government, give me health care, give me my food, give me a home, and give me all this stuff, and socialism's going to come on, and you get all mad at rich people. The richest people in this country are Democrats. The richest people in this country are Democrats, not Republicans. But the propaganda from the Democrats and through some of these minority leaders is just phenomenal. So the Democrat Party uses the minorities. And they use them, and they use them, and they use them. Now, on the flip side, Republicans get used, too. We keep, you know, my buddy Paul, who calls in periodically, makes a good point. I mean, we got to vote for the worst Republican, the John McCain-type Republican, okay? But when it's time for them to vote for a real conservative, they'll pick up their toys and go home. So there's a problem on both sides. You know, we ought to be a one nation under God. That's the nation that will strive to be the best they can be. So it's interesting, but my deal is, look, if you're not going to go vote, how does that help the United States get better? If you're not going to vote, how does that make our state better? If you're not going to vote, what message are you sending that you're mad at the Republicans? Hell, I'm mad at them, too. I'm not even one. I'm not even a Republican anymore. And I'm not mad at the Republican Party. I'm mad at the elected officials we keep electing that claim to be conservative, and then they're always cutting deals and making deals and things of that nature. Well, we're going to go back, supposedly, to closed primaries after the first of the year. So starting in 28, we're going to have closed primaries. I wish we did it for statewide elected officials. I wish we did it for the Senate and the House judges and everybody. But apparently we're not going to get there. But in 2028, we go back to closed primaries. If there's Republicans that you don't like, you beat them in a primary, a.k.a. Bill Cassidy.
Bill Cassidy got beat because he never thought Donald Trump would run again. He was going to do whatever the heck he wanted to do, and he did it, and it cost him. So if you're not going to vote, you're never going to have a chance to change things. You know, people, we had a closed primary in the Senate race. There was a closed primary in the Senate race, and it got down between Julia Ledlow and John Fleming, okay? I thought the race would be a lot closer. It wasn't. Julia Ledlow won the race. I voted in the closed primary. I told y'all who I voted for. Okay? So if I voted in a closed primary and my candidate didn't win, well, I'm going to go home. I ain't voting. I mean, that doesn't say a whole lot for me. I voted. I'm in the process. I'm excited to be in the process. And then when the process comes, we get closed primaries. And I go vote and my candidate get beat. And I'm supposed to say, well, I ain't going to vote now. God dang, what else you want? You got a closed primary. Bill Cassidy's not a senator as of January 3rd because of closed primaries. You think it worked when your candidate, when you won, but you don't think it worked when your candidate loses. So now let's go home. I'm supposed to now go, well, I'm mad. I'm going to do it. I'm going to vote. I had to do this already in the jungle primary. I met when Eddie Respone bombed Ralph Abraham, I lost my mind. And And I told Eddie to his face, we were at an event in Lafayette the day he did that. He started running commercials. I walked out the event with him all the way to his car, and his ears probably were burning pretty bad. And I told him why he was wrong, and I was have to support Doc because I said, you can't do that, but he did it anyway. Eddie Respone never won anything. You realize when you run for office, if you lose by one vote, you lost. It don't matter if you lost by – I hear people say, well, he only lost by 40,000 votes. If you lost by one vote, it's the same defeat. But what he did was he burned Abraham so bad that voters didn't vote. And it hurt him. But the voters not voting is going to hurt. So if you don't like Julia Ledlow, you better get over it because the alternative is the Democrats going in there to vote with Chuckie Schumer, the guy who's never smiles in his life. Them double extra thongs probably hurt. I wouldn't smile either that he wears every day. You can laugh all you want there. That's what I think he got on. Dude never smiles. So your choice is simple in the Senate race. You're going to put a Republican to go try to help Mr. Trump stop some of the craziness, or you going to send a Democrat to help the – and these are socialists now. They are – this party will be 100% socialism before it's over. It's already a third or better. So it's going to go that way. So what you going to do? Stay home? Well, Moon, I'm tired of voting against – sometimes that's all you got. I don't like to vote against people. I like to go vote for somebody. I voted for somebody. They got beat. It was in a closed primary. Everybody wanted the closed primaries. I did. And so now I'm going to stay home, and it's something I wanted. So like I said, you happy Bill Cassidy's gone, but your candidate's not running now, so you're going home, but you're happy Cassidy's gone. Cassidy got beat in a closed primary. That's how he got beat. And so we have and I want to remind people, when November comes, in the congressional races, 50% plus one jungle primary. You don't get it, the top two go to runoff in December. In the Senate race, it doesn't work that way. We had a closed primary. Whoever gets the most votes, you can have 38% of the vote and still win. 38% of the vote will win. If it's spread out through everybody and you got 38% of the vote, you win. There is no runoff. So don't think, well, I'm going to watch people. I'm going to send a message. I'm not going to vote the first time. I might even vote against it the first time. You don't get a second chance. There is no second chance. Whoever wins the Senate race is going to win in November. All right, we got to take a break. My man Tim Metcalf's going to slide in here and visit with us a few minutes. Derek Babcock coming out of the 10:30 break, Republican Party, all the stuff that's going on. Don't go ahead and take a break. You're listening to the

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0: 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Hello, welcome back. It is the Moon Group On Show. Great to have you back. It is a Matthew James Tax Pro Hotline. Rock and roll through the process. Derek Cox will join us, Republican Party, coming out of 10:30. Tim Metcalf's in the house. Of course, Dino's Pizza, DinoPizza.com, Prejean, Prejean.com. You notice, Tim, you're looking at me wondering why am I rolling over ribs that ain't got no meat on it? You see that little skin right there, Tim? I think that's edible.
13: That looks like I'm in the Smithsonian.
0: Oh, man, I would have ate the bone, but a crunch on the radio wouldn't sound good. 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
3: And the Poseidon people, the Monday.
0: So the Poseidon's a monthly feature. And it gives you run for the summer.
3: Run for the summer. 3 months.
0: Boy, they better go eat them because they're going to show up on Tuesday and Wednesday and next week and go tell where's the ribs.
3: That's right. That's right.
0: If you ate the rib, people know, what's eat those people? Why are you making ribs? Come eat them and see. Come by there and eat the ribs and tell me why you've eaten any better.
6: So we do it right, you know.
0: All right, the pizza tomorrow. Let's explain it because old Ham Hock over there.
6: My goodness.
0: I wish I had. We should be able to put this on Facebook and watch it. Devour 3 pieces of pizza.
6: I was afraid he was going to bite his finger off right
0: now. No, not worry about that. But he is missing half a plate.
6: There you go.
0: So what is that?
6: Yeah, so that's a Parmesan sauce instead of a restaurant oil base. And then we put shrimp on there with the Mediterranean seasoning, spinach, feta cheese. And it's just good. It's just good. And, I got so many people, you need to put that on the menu permanently. You need to put that on the menu permanently.
0: Go ahead.
6: Yeah, they're trying to get me. Can't put all these pieces. We can only have so many pieces on the menu. We may switch it out. We may surprise you.
0: Is that one that you could put there?
6: I think so. It's getting real close to that. But, we've got the tsunami pizza coming next month.
0: Tell them what that is. That's one of the ones you thought tastes like sushi. But that's the one you thought wouldn't make it.
6: I did. My son created that, and I ate it. I'm like, man, it's good, but it's like sushi, and we sell pizza. And he goes, yeah, pizza like no other. I'm like, yeah, I don't know. And we have a thing in the restaurant where we make something, everybody's going to tell you it's good, right? Oh, yeah, that's good. But if there's 2 or 3 pieces of pizza left, it ain't that good. It doesn't make the cut. Not only did it disappear in seconds, they were asking.

0: Yeah, they kept saying, "Mr. Greg, another one. Mr. Greg, make another one." I'm like, "Oh, okay."
1: Yeah, they're eating for it's, free, too.
0: Well, yeah, yeah. Well, they're that, but they want more. So, you know, you and I probably not on our but these younger people, you know, they devoured it.
1: I tasted it. You brought it in here.
0: Yeah, I'll probably bring it in.
1: It was something totally different.
0: Yeah, totally different.
1: But make sure, don't just bring it. Now make sure Parker wants to buy it. Okay? Don't call me what I want. Make sure
0: I might have to bring a bigger one. Might have to bring
1: a new college producer. Make sure that sucker got what you want. I wouldn't want to hurt his feelings.
0: That's right.
1: You know, we don't want to hurt these young kids. Look at him laughing. We don't want to hurt these young kids' feelings.
0: No, they got feelings now. So, yeah. We didn't. We didn't.
1: You wouldn't want to hurt these young people's feelings.
0: No.
1: I mean, he might go home and tell his mama that Mr. Moon's not crazy.
0: Oh, no, and they saw me, and then it's, yeah.
1: They're going to call
0: that. That could get ugly fast.
1: Yeah, so. I'm going to have to give him a pay raise.
0: In today's world. All right. Yeah, I'll charge me more, and yeah, I get it.
1: Yeah, but if you bring it, that would be something good. All right. So, Tim, a lot of people moving around. Fall football starts this weekend somewhat.
0: This weekend.
1: Jamboree. This weekend. Early college games. Okay. The next weekend.
0: Jamboree started last night, I think. We got our first UL game. On the radar.
1: Yeah, but what I'm saying is that's a lot of people moving around. You got places for people to eat. Places. You got crowds, a bunch of people that need golf.
0: Yeah, you meet a bunch of people that say, "I want to go eat afterwards." We write down, come see us. We can handle groups. You know that. You're really good at handling groups, pulling tables together, even that last-minute group.
1: Yeah, but a quick phone call to say I got 15 to 18 in a group. I mean, even if it's on Friday, Saturday night.
0: Phone calls are always appreciated.
1: Yeah.
0: But we'll figure it out. Sure. Just come
1: it's easy if they call you.
0: 100%.
1: If they walk into the restaurant, you're going to try to do
0: we'll
1: it. And I've been in your restaurants. That's what they do.
0: Yeah, yeah.
1: And by the way, I tell people, when you drive up to a restaurant, they say, "Oh, my God, look at the cars. I'm packed out."
0: Yeah,
1: you need to find somebody or something. There may be a lot of cars, but there's a group of 30 and 40. You got all these tables put up back there. And everything's back there. Meanwhile, in the front, you got a lot of people, but you got more room. So don't go.
0: Don't let the parking lot fool you. And I do own the property across the street on Bertrand, so you can.
1: I curse you the whole time I'm parking and walking.
0: I'm trying to get you stepped in, you know, that cardio up.
1: So. No, but I was trying to, I need it, no doubt about it. Really be nice. But I said, you know what, let me not go that far because I don't know
0: what
1: it cost me.
0: If you had those big sidewalks, you could probably walk from here.
1: Oh, my God. Yeah, I hope it goes right up across everything.
0: Yeah, be a really overpass.
1: And it don't cost nothing either.
0: No, government money.
1: So, DinosPizza.com, Prejeans.com, catering, pickups, all that. Y'all do it all.
0: We got it all. DinosPrejeans.com, we do it all. I think Jeff Landry alluded to it. Elon Musk hadn't eaten gumbo yet at that SpaceX
1: deal. Ready for him to come?
0: I'm ready, man. If I got to make that gumbo with ostrich, you know, he's African, I'm going to figure it out. So we're going to make it work.
1: Yeah. No, that's a good idea.
0: I'm excited.
1: Elon needs to come spend a little time and eat. You know, some of these guys at a risk, like, they're kind of finicky about what they eat.
0: Mm-hmm.
1: But I thought, you can't come to South Louisiana. You can't come anywhere in Louisiana and be finicky about what you're going to eat.
0: No.
1: You go to New Orleans from Baton Rouge to Alexandria, to Monroe, Lake Charles, Lafayette.
0: You got to try it all.
1: You got to come Louisiana.
0: Come with an open mind.
1: I ain't no doubt about it. Lafourche. You just come in with an open mind. You can find something
0: that's
1: really good.
0: Facts.
1: Unless you're finicky, then maybe you don't want to.
0: You know, finicky, I can handle finicky.
1: Yeah. Tim, I'll pass.
0: Yes, sir.
1: Hope to see you again next week.
0: All right, man.
1: Hope this, when we're leaving, get Parker's order, so we'll make sure we got this crap lined up right. All right, folks, that's it. We'll wrap up. We'll be back. Derek Babcock, Republican Party.

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1: Well, it's important that the parish president can make life better for the families that have chosen and invested in our communities. 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I want to make it better by providing lower taxes, better infrastructure, and providing a lifestyle where our families are here to stay and will encourage their children to grow up here as well.
0: Mike Cooper, Parish President.
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7: Listen, he said, she said, when...
8: Hey, Moon, I'm doing good. I've been better, but I'm doing good.
9: Hey, it's always, you know, we laugh, and me and you see each other, we always laugh. We have a good time, and I wouldn't want to be in a position, but you seem to like that position of being where you are, and there's nothing wrong with it. You got to have people that want to do it. Let's back up a little bit. The other day, I'm going to let you take us through the process of that executive endorsement of Blake Meagass to be the endorsed candidate of the State Republican Party in District number 6. Okay. Yesterday, that changed because we had another vote. Now it's going to be a co-endorsement of Meagass and Rick Edmonds, Senator Rick Edmonds, Senator Blake Meagass. Also out of that came the endorsement of Cordell, which you got four Republicans in both races won. And so let's back up. Start me from the beginning. What's going on?
8: Okay. So we have a process that we follow for endorsing candidates. We've had this process over 20 years. The way it works is you have 230 Republican State Central Committee members that are elected from across the state. And so if a candidate for office wants to seek the endorsement of the LAGOP, then what they do is they reach out to those members within their district. So in this case, CD6. All of the ROCC members within CD6, they reach out to them to solicit requests for an endorsement. If we get a request from a majority of the members within that district, then the executive committee meets, and they generally honor the request of those members to issue an endorsement. What happened the other day is we had something that we've never had before, and that is we had requests from a majority within the district for two candidates. And we've never had that before. And the way that worked is the members are not restricted from requesting endorsements for just one candidate. And in this case, I went back and counted. I counted, you know, how many Blake had, how many Senator Edmonds had, and that was it. I knew I had some doubles on there with people who requested both, but I went back and counted. We had eight people that requested for both candidates. So we had majorities for both. The executive committee had made a decision on Sunday. They did one endorsement in both. And look, I'm just going to go back and say what I said on one of your previous shows. You know, we're not perfect, but the other side's crazy. And so I think what this has done is it brought to light that, you know, 20 years ago when this process was adopted, it was a different Republican Party. We weren't the dominant party. The Democrats outnumbered us hundreds of thousands. They outnumbered us. We didn't have you know, a supermajority in the House and the Senate. We didn't have every statewide office elected Republican, so it was a different party. And it's funny, when I got elected chairman, and I told my friend Red, I said, man, this is the greatest time ever to be chairman of the party. I mean, we were winning everything. And he said, Derek, it's probably going to be the hard time ever to be the chairman, because what's going to happen is you're going to have all of your friends are going to start running against each other. And that I've found to be true. And while we're blessed to have so many solid conservative Republicans running for office, it has really brought to light that we need to refine that endorsement process. And so that's what we are in the process of doing now. But because of this, the committee did meet again last night. We looked at this and we said, you know, what we should do is we honor the request of the majorities in this case. And that was to endorse both candidates. And so the committee made that decision to do that.
9: Let me ask you a question. Derek Babcock, head of the Republican Party, yeah. My special guest. I read stuff, talk to people all the time, as you do. And I see in the devil's advocate, Tyler Bridges says the governor was angry. And the only reason this was done was because the governor was angry. Do you feel like it was done because the governor was angry, or you feel like this was a fair process for all involved?
8: Well, let me say this. If the governor wanted to get involved in this race, you and I know him well enough to know he would. So, you know.
9: Oh, no, he's going to be involved in a race. It's going to be a different way. I get that, but I was a little surprised that, you know, if you got – was anything done wrong on the first endorsement? I'm asking.
8: No, nothing was done wrong. The process was followed. And again, I just think that it has brought to light that there are some things within this process that need to be addressed. And so that's why we began the other night. This was not about the governor. This was not about any one candidate. This was about what's right for the Republican Party. Our job is to win races for the Republican Party. Mm-hmm. It's to make sure we have good, solid candidates for the voters to choose from, and then we make sure we get out the vote on Election Day. That's our job. So again, you know, we're blessed to have so many great candidates. And look, we endorse two great candidates. You got four other candidates that are, solid conservative candidates that would all make great congressmen. But in this case, we did. We felt like we needed to give this a look, make sure that we were doing what was in the best interest of the Republican Party and our constituents. And so that's the decision that we made last night.
9: So it's double endorsements. In hindsight, 2020. Do you think it should have been no endorsements? And let me tell you why I bring it up, Derek, and you can answer this. Because I know there's a couple other Republicans, Mr. Peening and Mr. Davis, that are also in the race. It's four different Republicans. Yeah. Would it have been better to just no endorse and move forward and let them fight it out? Now, in a closed primary, I'm going to guess we would have gotten that. I'm just going to guess we would have got that versus a jungle primary.
8: Yeah. Look, I'm going to give you Derek Babcock's opinion of this, and that was on that call that we need to stay out of this race. Let these people run race. You've got great candidates. You mentioned Larry Davis. I don't know if you've heard him speak. He is an excellent speaker, and what he says is right on the money. And, you know, again, he is a great candidate for this race. And in my opinion, we should have just stayed out of this race because our job, again, is to win races for the Republican Party. And I have no doubt a Republican will win this race in CD6. So I thought we should have stayed out of it.
9: Okay. But I was curious. I don't want to get you in trouble. I'm not trying to do that. As you know, we've been friends for years. I just was kind of curious kind of what went on because – you know, the first race, I'm not going to get into detail, but somebody was fired. And so that's why I'm saying, Derek, you know, I just wonder, you know, how much politics is played behind the scene. And that's what concerned me because I want the Republican Party to do well. I do. I'm not a member. You get on me all the time about that. Always, this guy's always bringing me a registration form everywhere I go. Anyway, but when you got something like that happens, if it was left alone and nobody got endorsed, probably somebody wouldn't have been let go. But when somebody's let go, you always wonder, well, what's going on behind the scene? And that's not me. I've talked to a lot of your Republican friends and my Republican friends, and they were kind of wondering about that. They were concerned about that. That was the big reason why I asked the question.
8: And look, I can't get into, you know, personnel issues necessarily, especially right now. But, I mean, that is Look, Rennett Davis is a very good friend of mine. I love him. I owe him a lot. He's been a very loyal friend to me. We need to look into everything that went on and just make sure, you know, what happened there. So, as far as, you know, the person's dear friend, one of the smartest guys in politics, and that has not changed.
9: Okay.
8: We've got to be very prudent about what we do, how we do it. And so we need to look into everything that went on to just know, you know, what happened. So,
9: well,
8: Go ahead.
9: No, I was just saying, let me take a break. I'll come back, and let's do this. I want to talk about the six. Then I want to talk about overall how everybody need to concentrate because nobody's talking about the Senate race. We had a lot of people say they're not going to vote, and I know you want to make a rallying call for that. So his name is Derek Babcock. I've been a friend of Derek for years. He heads the Republican Party. Just trying to give some clarification on some of the stuff that happened. We take a break, come back, and wrap up with him. You're listening to the Moon Griffon Show.

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1: 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Welcome back. Moon Griffon Show, Matthew James, Tax Pro Hotline. Derek Babcock, excuse me, heads up the Republican Party right here in the great state of Louisiana. Excuse me, Derek, I got a shrimp that went down bad. So, I mean, when people coming in eating, you try to talk, it ain't good sound sometimes. Hey, Derek, let's do this. Let's, because I want to talk about the election coming up because I think it's important. But remember, we got to go vote. You can't worry about what's happening in Michigan and Minnesota. A text. We got to worry about what's here, but let's move on. So in the 6th Congressional District, you have four Republicans, might have been more, but I know four main ones, three of them elected officials, and Mitzi Cordell. And I know, by the way, I know all four of them well. Okay, I know all of them pretty good. But then to turn around and endorse Mitch, which is fine. But was there a process in that? Was there people going to talk to these people? Did they have to go interview? How does that process work? Because you go with one there, but two over here. And yet you got the same number of Republicans. So how does that process work? And is that just as fair as what happened in the fifth? I mean, in the sixth?
8: Yeah, it's the same process. For if it's congressional, legislative, if it's a mayor's race, it is the same process every time. And we followed that process. And so, you know, again, in six, we got majorities for two candidates, which has never happened before. So, again, that's why we need to look at this process. In the fifth district, we got a majority of the signatures from the elected members within that district for Misty Cordell. So we brought that up on the call, and they did honor the request of the majority of those members within that district. That's what happened in the fifth. Now, you know, I'll say again, the process remains the same, and if additional candidates were to get a majority of the signatures, that's going to come to the executive committee. So, you know, that's how the process works today. Again, I think it's something we need to, something we need to look at, and I brought that up on the call and have a commitment from our committee that we're doing that immediately. But
1: what if you had that vote in the six, and by the way, very good friends of Misty, she's coming on next week, so this is not who you endorse. I don't care about all that. I'm not big in endorsements at all. Me, I really care less. But what if somebody else comes back and you said you had two, starts bickering about it, you have to go back and vote again?
8: We'll have to take it up again. I mean, that's the process, and to be fair in this process, we need to do it the same for everybody. And so we will do that. But, you know, I think what this does, too, is it really brings to light the fact that we need closed primaries because, again, the job of the party is to elect Republicans. And it's, you know, it's not easy making these endorsements. It's, you know, there's value in coalescing voters around a candidate to make sure that we win a race. And, you know, if you look at, I mean, we have a broad field of great Republican candidates in six. There's six Republicans running in CD6. And so, you know, it's kind of a double-edged sword because you want to coalesce people around candidates. You also want to make sure that you don't allow the vote to be so diluted that you end up Democrat getting more votes.
1: Yeah.
8: And so that's the risk we run. So, you know, endorsements are important, but I think it just further makes the case why we need closed primaries. Let the voters decide who they want as their candidate, and the party gets behind that candidate.
1: By the way, I remember, and I'm glad you brought that up, there's actually six Republicans. I know the other two, too. I forgot that, and I just got carried away. But I think you would agree with me, had the closed primary stayed in place, we probably wouldn't be having this, because in a closed primary, y'all probably would not have endorsed. I'm just guessing.
8: We would not.
1: I'm guessing.
8: And look, we took that position. When we got those primaries, we said we are going to stay out of these races. And we did. And there were people that were pushing us to get involved, and we said no. We pushed for closed primaries because we want the voters to choose who the Republican nominee is going to be. And as soon as they do, we'll put the full force of the Republican Party behind them to make sure we beat the other party candidates.
1: Yeah. Yeah, so by the way, that brings me to the last 5 minutes. What are you doing to encourage people to go vote, number one? Number two is I want people to emphasize some of these congressional races are important. You feel like the fifth and the sixth are going to be the ones that's going to be really get after it. I feel like the other three Republicans, Higgins, Mike Johnson, and Scalise, I feel like really good about those. These other two are going to be whatever Republican can get to the end. But the one race that I hear nobody talking about right now, and I'm starting to get frustrated, is the United States Senate race. We better concentrate on what happens in Louisiana because I can't vote in Texas. I know Tallarico is horrible, but I can't go vote in Texas. So what are you telling people in the party and in the state? They better remember we have an election because in that election, and Derek, you know this, that's a one-shot deal. This ain't no runoff in the Senate race. We already had to close primary. So people better concentrate on that Senate race, and they need to get over the fact that their candidate got beat. I had to do it myself. My candidate got beat. But I'm all in for Julia. I think she needs to win, and she needs to win big.
8: She needs to win. We run some risk here because, you're right, it's a plurality vote on the next go-round. We had a very contentious party primary, and Julia Letlow won that race. She is our nominee. And I have talked to people who said, you know what, I'm not voting, or I may go vote for a Democrat. And, you know, it's how dare we send a Democrat to the United States Senate right now when we have such a slim majority and the stakes are so high. And again, I've said this before, it's not about voter registration. We are the dominant party today. We've got more Republicans than Democrats. But it's not about registration. It's about voter motivation. And we have got to get Republicans out to vote for Julia Letlow, because the Democrats are mad. They aren't happy that we have won so many races, that we're now the dominant party, and they are motivated to go out and vote. And we're not guaranteed to win this Senate race. So we need people to go out and vote, whether Letlow was your candidate or not. This is about winning races for the Republican Party, making sure that we give Donald Trump the support he needs so he can be a four-year president, not a two-year president. Because you know, if they get a majority up there, they're going to start these impeachment hearings again, and they're going to start to enter with everything he's trying to do to turn this country around into prosperity and security and keep our borders closed and all the things that we need to do to protect our country. So we have to have Republicans go out of it. Don't take it for granted that we're going to win this race, because we can lose.
1: I do think it helps, Derek, that if people will go out and vote in a congressional district, then they're going to see a Senate race on the ballot, and it's going to help to bring some people up. I think the 5th and the 6th is going to carry the day, because that's where the exciting races are. Scalise and Higgins and Johnson need to do a good job of trying to get their people to go out and vote, because it does affect districts, and they stay home. Because Mike's going to win, and they're going to win. But if you take that attitude, what you do is you might cause a bigger problem in the state race, which is the Senate race.
8: Well, and you're right, and the Democrats know that. And so, you know, all of them have challengers, and so they're not guaranteed to win their race. So you still need to go out and vote for them.
1: No, I agree. Right. That's what I'm saying. But everybody sits back and goes, people saying, I ain't going to vote because I'm mad. And then you got people saying, I ain't going to vote because my person's going to win. That's not a good recipe in a time where if the Democrats were to drop money and get the Democrat vote out, that would be devastating. The party, not the party, but the Republicans would be laughed at. How y'all sat on your rear ends again.
8: Yeah, 100%. So, my commitment is to keep this party together. We've got the momentum. I believe that momentum breeds momentum, and now is not the time to sit back. Now is the time to push harder than we've ever pushed, because we've got the momentum. Our ability to do great things for this state and this country is right now. So, you know, I'm doing everything I can. Again, even in these endorsements, I told everybody, it's not about any one candidate. It doesn't matter who Derek Babcock's choice is in this race. This is about the Republican Party and making sure that we represent Republicans overall, and that we win races for the Republican Party. So that's why we did what we did. That's why we recognized some of the issues with our current process. We revisited that. We took action that I think was the right action in this case, and we are going to refine this process, make sure that we have a better process in the future.
1: Yeah. Well, it's closer than you think, because we kick off football Labor Day. Once you get there, it seems like you're sitting on Christmas. It just seems like to me it just really flies. People are really moving around doing stuff. So, and we start voting in October, which is about 2 months.
8: It's coming fast.
1: Two months. We'll be voting. All right, Derek, give out a website or something real quick. I'll let you go.
8: I will. LAGOP.com. And I encourage everybody. My registration is about motivation. We need everybody to go vote. Bring somebody with you. Bring a Republican with you.
1: All right. All right, Derek. Appreciate it.
8: All right. Thanks.
1: All right, folks. That wraps up this hour. We'll be back. More to Moon Graffon Show. You folks leaving us. You have an awesome weekend. 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
13: From the front lines of the information war, it's Alex Jones at alexjoneslive.com. You are the Paul Revere's. Share the links and spread the word. We've only just begun to fight.

listen to me very carefully on this Friday, the 28th day of August 2026 transmission. You should listen to me very, very carefully. I've been on the air 32 years, and I have been obsessed with geopolitics since I was about 9 years old. For whatever reason, I fell into researching it and found it much more entertaining than reading Robert E. Howard, Conan the Barbarian, and things that I was reading previous to that. I said, I'm going to put the fantasy aside. I like this. And I also interview a lot of the top experts from around the world. As you know, Joe Kent, former director of National Intelligence Counterterrorism, will be joining us coming up in the second hour to break all of this down, the terrible developments unfolding in the Middle East and the U.S. officially running out of ammunition. It's serious, folks. There's also some good signs over there as well that Trump's trying to off-ramp, but it may be too late as we enter the 181st day of this ongoing expanding war with the Houthis attacking more ships, you name it. So here's what you need to understand. We are at the end of a global financial cycle. It's a super mega turning called the fourth turning. It's not a political theorem now. It's here. And I could line things up decades ago and say that I, you know, agreed with the sociological future analysis being put out with the major think tanks and researchers that was indeed accurate. And now you're in it. And so there's no doubt that we're here. So this is when you have big, giant wars. And that's why Elon Musk, he didn't go, I guess, this year that I saw, but the 2 years before, he addressed the World Government Forum of the World Economic Forum in Dubai. And we played those speeches several times. And he said, listen, I understand you guys think you're going to have a big war, have austerity.

0: Big Bear equivalent of our B-52 bombers has been blown up. The United States would never, ever, ever put up with 1/100th of this. So starting about 6 months ago, Victor Boot, who is at high-level national government, and the party that he is part of is even more hardcore than Putin, and quite frankly has, in many levels, more gravitas than even Putin's party, told you that they're getting ready to nuke Europe, starting with the UK. Told you that 6 months ago. Now Putin's officially saying get ready to get nuked, and they have their finger on the trigger. And the UK basically said, bring it, let's go to war, let's have a nuclear war right now. So that's where we are right now, most dangerous time in human history ever. 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It's amoebas, it's microplasms. It is so important. These two together, I mean, ivermectin is a Nobel Prize winning for this, but minbenazidil is the big one. And folks, it isn't just parasites. Just search minbenazidil studies. Just put that into a search engine and you'll see congressional hearings. 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

0: 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All right, Joe Kent, the former head of the National Counterterrorism Center, the number three most important intelligence agency, and, of course, 11 terrors, combat, Green Beret, then CIA, lost his wife in Syria, also working for the agency. A true patriot will be joining us in the second hour to talk about all of the hell we're dealing with, okay? Now, you heard here first 6 months ago from Victor Boot, high-level government elected official in Russia, that Putin was leaning towards nuclear attacks, starting on with Poland, then with the UK, then France and Germany. Poland pulled back and said, okay, we don't want to do this. It started making the right noises, and so Russia said, fine, we're not going to hit you. We're going to hit the UK. And the prime minister yesterday said, yeah, we're at war with Russia. Let's go. Their head admiral, their sea lord, came out and said the Russian submarines are superior and will destroy the UK in 5 minutes. And the psychotic leftist candy ass said, let's go. We have the clips. So this is satanic. This is megalomania. We can put the map up since 1991, the expansion of NATO encircling Russia, moving nuclear-capable missiles that are designed to carry hydrogen bombs on them, that are designed to knock out Russia's response, that can hit most of Russia's missile fields, but not their mobile systems, within 3 minutes. We would never put up with that. When the United States in the early 60s put Nike missiles with hydrogen bombs on them in Turkey, Russia put intermediate-range ballistic missiles in Cuba. We had the Cuban Missile Crisis. This is far more dangerous than the Cuban Missile Crisis. That's my analysis, but it's also the analysis of the Pentagon, the Rand Corporation, the Russians, the Chinese, and every other think tank. This is absolutely known, just like Trump being drug in by Israel into the Iran war, that they would close the strait, they would be successful to a great extent, they would not fall. Joe Kent simply gave Trump the 17 intelligence agency assessment, so did Tulsi Gabbard, and Trump forced them out. Joe Kent joins us in the next hour. So we are giving you war-gamed information. Like if you turn your stove on to 350 with a fire and put an egg on it, it's going to fry in 4 minutes. This is not even rocket science, okay? And this is where we are. So in case you've been hiding under a rock, I've got a bunch of the footage we'll get to. Over 1,000 drones and missiles slam into Moscow a week alone. Now, they shoot 95% of them down, but still they blow up and rain down on people's houses, kill people. But when you're shooting 1,000, at least in Moscow alone, still 50 to 100 make it through. Most of the refineries blown up. Most of the mass warehouses blown up. Hotels blown up. Apartment flats blown up. Look at this. Neighborhoods blown up. The Russians just go about their business as their major cities blow up every day. I can just show you hours of this, okay? And up-close footage of the workers inside the factories, inside the refineries as everything explodes and they die, and they're live streaming it out so it just cuts out when they die. I have footage of people being vaporized. You see firewalls coming towards them, and then it's dead. And, of course, NATO did all of this on purpose. There's an excellent analysis by the former Delta Force commander on Sean Ryan's show that I'm going to air coming up. And it's literally basically every former Delta Force commander. It's all of the war heroes. The top generals all said don't do this. Hegseth removed them all. And these are the guys that were right-wingers that Trump put in, and they said you got to stop. So they've removed almost all the top generals. I have those articles, something like 90% of them. This is insane. And you've got in Kharkiv and Kiev confirming that the rich people that pay their way out of being conscripted in the military, they're all fleeing and they're all running with their trunks full of cash right now. The U.S. flag has been, I have the footage, an article about that, taken down at the U.S. Embassy in Russia. The Japanese did that 2 days before they hit Pearl Harbor. And the CIA director was there 4 days ago to tell them that, hey, we've cut the weapons back 90% or more. We don't want this, but NATO and the Northern Group, the UK set up, it's a group within NATO, is going ahead, is going to hit you really hard. Please be restrained. We're trying to get Zelensky out. They have launched criminal investigations of him. The U.S. controls two of the three bodies that do that in Ukraine. It's really a puppet state of us. And so Trump is legitimately trying to get it to stop, but Zelensky's back is against the wall. The unelected EU bureaucracy and commission wants to go to full war. This is absolute, total insanity. So a couple years ago, Operation Spiderweb, when 4,000 miles away from Ukraine on the far side of Russia, right off the coast of Japan, where their main Big Bear bombers are, part of the nuclear triad, those all got blown up. Remember that? That was CIA-funded, already preloaded from Biden, smuggled drones and 18-wheelers in that did that. The Russians have already intercepted two other spiderweb attempted attacks. And they just blew their bombers up on the pad. You think we'd put up with our nuclear bases, our SAC command, up in Iowa being blown up? I mean, this is the most insane provocations you can imagine. And now the UK has announced a week ago, yeah, we are going to deliver thousands of Storm Shadows, heavy cruise missiles that fly at 30 feet in the air to Ukraine. What did Putin say 3 years ago? He said, if we see a massive aeronautical attack coming out of Ukraine or anywhere else in NATO, we have to believe that those missiles that are designed to carry hydrogen bombs have hydrogen bombs on them, because if we don't launch our nukes at that point, it could be a nuclear sneak attack and you could take out our nuclear forces and we can't be caught with our pants down. And then NATO, to stir it up more, the military head of NATO said, yes, we're looking at a nuclear first strike sneak attack on Russia. But Trump was asked about it yesterday. We'll go to that clip, too. He said, oh, don't worry. Putin's not going to attack any NATO territory, even though Putin has signaled that's what he's about to do. So this isn't poking the bear. This is beating a bear in the head with a baseball bat. And because the bear didn't respond, because they know it's a setup, now NATO has gone behind the bear and is shoving a giant pipe organ cactus up the ass of the bear. And it's come out many times out of NATO. They put up public statements saying, we're going to have a 20 to 30 year war with Russia. It'll be conventional. They'll never go nuclear. We'll win and break them in five parts. Total insanity. And it's not working, and that plan is not even happening. So let me state the basics here. The Atomic Scientists Association, that's been around since the 50s, based in Chicago, has never had their doomsday clock closer to midnight, meaning total global thermonuclear war, than it is now. Let's put on screen the definition of normalcy bias. Just the Russian submarines, nuclear submarines, and they have over 100 of them, could destroy every city in the United States in 5 minutes, every city in the UK in 2 to 3 minutes, every city in Europe in 3 minutes. One submarine could take out the top 10 largest cities in the United States. One submarine. And then Trump sent the Russians a message showing where our submarines are. He said, I put a submarine here in the North Sea. And the Russians sent back and said, yeah, here's where 28 others are. We're tracking them. Yeah, we know you can blow us up. Like the Russians didn't know. Trump's like, oh, I've got a submarine with nukes on it. And the Russians go, yeah, here's a map where your other submarines are. Yeah, we know that. Trump's like a 5-year-old. No, look. look, we got a submarine with nukes on it. There's a submarine right here. And the Russians are like, 2 minutes later, yeah, here's where your other submarines are. Because they don't just have their nuclear subs. They have their hunter-killer submarines, and we do too, following them all around constantly. That's what goes on, cat and mouse. And by the way, a bunch of those smaller Russian submarines, they got nukes on them too. They don't have cruise missiles or ballistic missiles. They got nuclear torpedoes on them. Because if Russia gets overwhelmed and crushed, they're meant to go deep and wait, go into the coastline, fire their hydrogen bombs, and detonate them a mile off coast for total tsunami destruction. You think the Russians with all those submarines, hundreds of hunter-killer submarines, you think when Russia's blown off the map, you think they're going to fire their missiles at the United States? You bet your bottom dollar they are. So that's where we are on August 28th, 2026 on this Friday. We need to warn people. We need to raise the alarm about the insanity of the UK that's behind all this. I've been telling you that for years. Lavrov came out and said it's the UK. They're publicly doing it. It's the psychos running that system. Because while we're all obsessed with Israel all day long, that's great and fine. It's a subset of the Rothschilds, as Catherine Austin Fitz said in a powerful video I've got coming up as well. So let's start getting to these. But let me just state it very succinctly for you. We're not 2 minutes from midnight. We're 10 seconds from midnight. When that clock goes, the world as you know it's over, and we'll be lucky if civilization ever comes back, because there's over 480 nuclear reactors in the world, and in every study, they melt down within weeks or months when there's a nuclear war. And each one of those, depending on the size, is the equivalent of hundreds of hydrogen bombs going off with the radiation. This is unwinnable. This is madness. That's why they call it mutually assured destruction. So look at these headlines. Overhead shot. Could Putin use nukes? Fear inside the Kremlin. Vladimir Putin's own officials worried Russian leader could be about to use nuclear weapons on Ukraine. In Russia, considering use of nuclear weapons in Ukraine. CIA chief warned Putin against attacks on NATO. U.S. intelligence suggests Russian president may escalate conflict by launching land incursion or on alliance eastern flank. The CIA might just have given an alarming signal that Putin is about to strike NATO. They've said it. I'll play the clips. They're already trying to set up Russia, claiming they caught drones being smuggled into Germany. Now they're saying Ratcliffe went over there to tell the Russians they're losing, which is not the case. That's why NATO's escalating. Meanwhile, exclusive U.S. Patriot missile stocks in Europe are beyond critical due to Iran war. You think we can't handle Iran? Oh, let's take on the Russians. So, Putin, Lavrov, all of them have said, look, you're literally blowing up our major cities every day. Ukraine is collapsing. So now NATO is officially starting to come into war, led by the UK. You are blowing up our cities. We haven't escalated to your level yet. We're about to do it. And Russia's debating, do we send conventional missiles into EU NATO targets to destroy weapons caches, depots, or do we just go ahead and strike first with nuclear weapons because that's where you took us and you forced us to do it? And if you study the psychology of the Russians and the whole history, this is the absolute worst group to mess with. Only a close second, the Chinese. Study Korea and other stuff. The Chinese will flip a switch and go to total war just like that. Just like that. If they feel cornered, just like that. I mean, we are not messing with the pussies on the block, okay? This is like walking into a Hell's Angels bar and you weigh 120 pounds and you're on a walker and you walk over and smash a bottle over the leader of the biker gang's head. I mean, it's the dumbest move ever. You might be Hulk Hogan in his prime. You don't go into Hell's Angels bar with 40 Hell's Angels and start beating people's ass. Yeah, Hulk Hogan probably a real badass in real life, by the way. He'd probably kill four or five of them before they shot his ass or stabbed him to death. You're not going to win. This is insane. This is satanic. This is the globalists literally getting off on the brinksmanship of threatening nuclear war. This is demonic. So I'm going to play the UK Prime Minister and his statements. But first, George Galloway nails it with his analysis of what's happened under the rules of war. Clip 30, then I have clip 24, the new UK Prime Minister, Andy Burnham. I mean, literal guy that runs a northern city in England run by Muslims. I mean, just a total turd. Then I got the Delta Force commander describing what happened. And I don't just believe him. I know it's all true what he says. And again, I can't find SEAL Team 6 former leaders or current. I can't find Delta Force commanders. I can't find famous hero commandos like Joe Kent. I can't find any of them that support any of this. They all agree with me. They all tune into my show because they didn't get it from me. They already knew it. They just know I know what I'm talking about, and I can have the latest information. No one supports this but the psychotic left and a bunch of neocon crazy people and the unelected EU bureaucracy and commission. So here's George Galloway breaking down the psychotic behavior that's happening right now. Here it is.
1: Andy Burnham is the Minister of Britain without anyone casting a single vote in his favor. And this morning, he declared that we are at war with Russia, the biggest nuclear weapons country on the earth, the possessor of the best nuclear weapons, the fastest nuclear weapons, the hypersonic ballistic leaders of the arms race in the whole world. We, little Britain, and trust me, we've never been more little Britain. We're at war with them. What do I mean? Well, the Times newspapers broke the story that the recent missile attacks that have murdered workers in warehouses, now getting into their hundreds, pensioners in their beds, in high-rise flats, children on beaches, these weapons were supplied to Zelensky by Britain. Of course, Britain has been up to its neck in this whole NATO war against Russia, right from the very start, from before the start, long, long before the start. But today was the first time that the British Prime Minister confirmed and defended the fact that British missiles were murdering civilians in Russia, deep inside Russian territory, that it was a deliberate act, and that Britain defended and continued to stand over the missile decisions that had been made. Now, Andy Burnham doesn't know much about politics. He doesn't know much about foreign politics. He doesn't know much about war politics. That much I've always known. But nobody in the Foreign Office could stop him expressing his pride at what Britain has now done.

0: I'm just not at all sure, because I'm not there and haven't been for almost 1 year now. I don't know if the British people are aware at all of what that means. It means Britain has declared war on Russia, has formally entered the war against Russia. And legally and morally, Russia now has the right to land hypersonic nuclear missiles down the chimney in 10 Downing Street, in Manchester, in Glasgow, in Birmingham. We'd only take 3 missiles, multi-headed missiles, with 4, 5, 6 warheads on each missile. And you wouldn't be waking up tomorrow. And nothing would wake up tomorrow. Everything in our green and pleasant land would be dead, would be dust, nuclear dust. 3 missiles, that's all. And we would no longer exist. Is that what you want, Mr. Burnham? More importantly, is that what you want, Great British public? If it isn't, you better wake up and bloody well do something about it pretty damn quick.
1: Can you imagine if U.S. cities were on fire every day? And then idiots will say, oh, they invaded Ukraine. No, I'll play you Delta Force Commander. You can check everything he says. It's all true. Who started this? They've testified to Congress that Obama engineered all of this and started all this 15 years ago. They testified to Congress. They don't lie to Congress. They admit, oh, yeah, we started this. We knew that Russians would probably fight back, and then we'd have this war with them. And John McCain and Lindsey Graham went over there and engineered the coup and all the rest of it. These are megalomaniacs, par excellence, world champions at insanity. It's all coming up straight ahead. Joe Kent and more. Huge guests today. Joe Kent, Amy Wolf, Steve Quayle, and more today. Please remember, this is a participation sport. It's an information war. You're the Paul Revere's. Share the live feeds right now at Real Alex Jones on X and at AJN Live on X. And, of course, at rumble.com/ The Alex Jones Show Live. And the easiest place is alexjoneslive.com. Just share the URL and say this is forbidden information. Alex Jones is on air trying to stop nuclear war right now. Please share the link if you want to stop this. alexjoneslive.com. We'll be right back. Ladies and gentlemen, I get a little busy around here fighting the globalists. But I noticed a couple weeks ago on our product shelf here at the Alex Jones Network Studios, this huge bag, Superfood Greens Gummies. So I called Bigley and I said, well, what are these? Well, they're a private label of a top concentrated green gummy maker. And then I talked to them more and they said, yeah, we're selling for about half price what anybody else does. And we decided to make it the biggest bag and the most of these you get anywhere. So if you're a subscriber, you get it for 50. It's like 69 bucks if you're not. They sell this very same product for 50 bucks a bottle that's half the size of this. That's the group we private label it from. It's sold in major stores. Now, this has every vitamin, every mineral. 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It's just crazy. 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Take a look at this, ladies and gentlemen. Okay, so these are daily doses here. There's 30 of these, but this is...

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1: Christine Monin, breast cancer survivor.
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1: The Slidell Memorial and Ochsner Comprehensive Breast Cancer Program. 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
3: Nuclear war with Russia. They were saying if there's even a cyber attack in the U.S., we'll say it's Russia, we'll go to nuclear war. And now here we are, back to the future, the same place. Here's that original piece of anti-nuclear war propaganda.
4: The bottom line on nuclear weapons is that when the president gives the order, it must be followed. There's about 4 minutes between the order being given and the people responsible for launching nuclear weapons to do so.
5: As president, I will make it clear that the United States will treat cyber attacks just like any other attack. We will be ready with serious political, economic, and military responses.
6: They're voting for peace on planet Earth if they vote for Trump. But if they vote for Hillary, it's war.
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10: Right now, Senator, for us to control all of the airspace in Syria would require us to go to war against Syria and Russia.
11: The U.S. military has just raised the threat level to DEFCON 2. Meanwhile, Hillary Clinton is still threatening Russia with military action following unconfirmed reports of further hacking. It's like she's not even concerned about the repercussions.
12: Of course not, guys. Because she's...
11: There's a really loud noise.
12: All right, looks like we're having a little bit of technical difficulties. We'll try to get Leanne back on in a few minutes.
4: When the president gives the order, it must be followed.

0: Trump used to warn of World War III. Everybody took it serious, but now when I warn of it, oh, I'm a kook, I'm nuts. The Iran war is going to go great. This Russia war is going to go great, but it's not going great. So I have a whole stack of insane clips out of Joe Kent joining us coming up in about 30 minutes. Be sure to share the live feed at Alex Jones on X right now and alexjoneslive.com. It's imperative. But here is Russian state-run media saying it could target British military facilities in response to support Ukraine. You have the UK prime minister saying, yeah, we're supplying the missiles. Let's go. The head of their Navy, their sea admiral, said, not a good idea. You got Vladimir Putin talking about what's happening. But I want to get to the biggest propaganda war of all time. The fighting is real. Everything we've been told is basically a lie. How the Ukraine war started, former Delta Force commander Pete Blabber tells Americans the truth about the war in Ukraine. We're going to get to that really important clip in a moment. But first, let's hear what Russian state-run media is saying. Here it is.
1: We have repeatedly said that our response to Ukrainian strikes using the British weapons may be all the military facilities and equipment of Britain in Ukraine and beyond. The people who are in charge of these attacks against the civilians will be punished according to their crimes. Inevitable retribution will also befall their accomplices and instigators. We call upon all the citizens of the United Kingdom to think about the inevitable catastrophic consequences of these hostile steps of their own authorities.
2: Says the UK is actively participating on behalf of Kyiv. Putin has even threatened to strike any British assets in Ukraine. With the war now in its fifth year, neither Ukraine nor Russia are willing to back down. While Moscow is turning to North Korea for support, Kyiv is heavily relying on NATO allies. And the bigger question remains, what will happen if the war expands and the fighting is no longer restricted to Ukraine?
0: Now let's hear from a former Delta Force commander, ultra highly decorated, on Sean Ryan's show, describing the history of this and where this came from, and I'll get to what Putin just said last night. You saw one of the clips, but, I mean, imagine. NATO and the globalists and the EU are way up here in the attacks, in the threat escalation ladder. Russia's here. Russia's saying, you're bombing us, you're attacking us, you're... And now the UK prime minister goes, yeah, we're supplying the weapons to legally get Russia to have the authorization to attack. It's a provocation. It's baiting. And then you have Vladimir Putin's own officials worried Russian leader could be about to use nuclear weapons on Ukraine. No, it's not going to be that. They're not going to have some little... If Russia decides to go, they're going to go. And they've signaled it's the UK. But let's put the definition of normalcy bias on screen, please. Normalcy bias is something you have to really understand. When you've had things so nice for so long and everything's gone so good, you've never been through a crisis in your life, you're like a dodo bird on a South Pacific island, and when sailors show up, you don't run away from them, you're fatter than a turkey, they eat you, and then you go extinct. That's a normalcy bias. Normalcy bias is a cognitive state that causes people to disbelieve or minimize threat warnings, assuming life will continue as usual, even during an emergency. It's called being domesticated. Let's put up Stockholm Syndrome. And I coined the term decades ago, mass Stockholm Syndrome, a form of mass psychosis, where we love our abusers. We love the psychos that are running all this. Stockholm Syndrome is a psychological phenomenon where hostages or abuse victims develop an emotional bond or sympathy with their captors. That's what the transgender thing is with the kids. Oh, you're screwed up. You're messed up. We'll fix you. We'll tell you. Cut your penis off. Cut your breast off. Hellraiser's good. So, again, if you just tuned in, the UK, and I'll play the Prime Minister coming up, says, yeah, we're attacking you. Big deal. We're going to bomb you more. We are shipping the missiles in to do it. We already knew that, but it's the legalese of it. What are you going to do, bitch? It's like a chihuahua starting a fight with a pack of wolves. You say, well, we got secret weapons. Oh, we got all this stuff. They can't shoot down the Russian hypersonic missiles. They've already tested. They've already shown us. And I'm sure Russia will be totally obliterated in this war. So will we. That's why it's called mutually assured destruction. So, ignorance is the root and the stem of all of this evil. And when I talk about sleepwalking and nuclear war, that's what's happening, because we've been hearing about this war for 4 years over there. We've been hearing about this war, you know, with Iran for 180 days. It just becomes a background noise. It's like it's in the Kuiper Belt. It's out with Pluto out there. It's just, what does it mean? But it's the end of a cycle. It's the globalists want this. It's insane. It's satanic. It's where we are. It's got to get dialed back. And Trump sends the CIA director to say, hey, we're cutting off the weapons, which they've done to a great extent. Please don't over-respond. And the UK is like, oh, yeah, bitch. Yeah, we are supplying weapons. What you going to do? Talk about recklessness. Here is former Delta Force commander Pete Blabber tells Americans the truth about the war in Ukraine. Here it is.
3: How the Ukraine war started. A bunch of Ivy League, State Department, CIA people concocted that thing, made bad decision, senseless decision after senseless decision after senseless decision.
0: Satanic decisions.
3: And, you know,
4: can you elaborate? I mean, we have this entire portion towards the end of the interview, but
3: yeah.
4: Crank it out right
3: so,
4: now.
3: So the Ukraine war was started by...
4: You say this is the biggest propaganda war of all time.
3: Yes, correct? It should be called the propaganda war. The fighting's real. Everything we've been told about it is basically a lie. And every piece of history that shows it's a lie has been either tucked, kicked under the rug, or lied about too. So how the war started? The war started when the Obama administration, I don't say U.S., because the Ukraine war could not have started with any other administration, because it couldn't have started without the press as part of the group that was going to provide cover for starting it. And they were all in on the start of the Ukraine war. But the U.S., Obama administration, Victoria Nuland, Jake Sullivan, John O'Brien, and Joe Biden. Joe Biden had one job. You can look in his archives as vice president. It was his one job was Ukraine. And Joe Biden and Jake Sullivan, his deputy, were the architects of the start of the war. And the way it started was the State Department and CIA non-elected officials, along with their counterparts in the EU, Ukrainian politicians, and George Soros's Open Society Foundation, along with the neo-Nazi ultranationalists, created the fake Maidan protests. You can still go online. I checked before I came. Videos are still there, 2014-15. Look at Maidan protests. You'll see brand new GP mediums in the background. You'll see them serving soup. You'll notice that everyone has these same orange hard hats on, distributed to them. The weapons, you'll see weapons, the same common weapons being held by the ultra-nationalist neo-Nazis. And then there are interviews. There's BBC and German TV interviews with Ukrainian protesters. And in one of them, all the guy does is ask, why are you protesting? And every single individual that they question says the same thing. I'm here because they told me to be here, and I'm getting paid. And so Victoria Nuland admitted afterwards that the U.S. spent $5 billion in USAID funds to bribe all these people and to make it happen. And in February of 2014, the culmination of the Maidan protests was the violent overthrow of the Viktor Yanukovych government, the duly elected
0: By the way, pause, back it up 10 seconds. So here's Delta Force commander. That's what they do. Is one of their main missions is overthrow governments. So he's an expert on this. And he's walking through all this. But notice he talked about Biden's main job was handling all this and setting this up with Lindsey Graham and John McCain, who were there during the Maidan coup and shot video out the hotel window laughing how they'd staged it all. And Nuland bragged about it later. And Soros went on, Zafrin Zakarian bragged about it. And then once they got control of the government, then they started attacking all the Russian areas with Russian populations when the countries where Russia was founded. It's like Russia's mother. This is the reality. And when you're against this, you're a Russian agent. No, you're not. You're not for nuclear war. You're not for starting fights. You're not Napoleon Bonaparte. You're not Adolf Hitler. You're against that type of behavior. But Napoleon Bonaparte just got his ass kicked in Russia, and so did Hitler. And, you know, 27 million Germans died. This is now nuclear weapons. So do you want to do this again? And Lavrov talks about how it's what's the British Empire, meaning the Rothschilds, that has always had this plan and is pissed and is obsessed and is fighting the same war to bring down Russia. But look, I get interviewing Hunter Biden and everybody, you know, oh, well, the Republicans have turned bad, so now we're Democrats. But the point is, remember what the Bidens did. Remember what we're facing with them. Remember Trump's at least tried to dial this war back. I'm critical of him on the issues that matter and where I can try to have an effect on it. But just remember that just because we're mad at Trump doesn't mean the Democrats aren't 1,000 times worse. And you have the idiots that say, no, don't criticize Trump, don't correct him. They're just as bad as the Democrats. But I wish folks when they interview Hunter, who we've reached out to, didn't reach back, of course, as he knows I'll do a serious interview, talk about him and his daddy and Burisma and all of this and queuing up and teeing up nuclear war. Just remember, while they're playing the part of, oh, he's the grand wizard. He says who's woke and who isn't. He says, oh, I like these people. I'm like, oh, thank you, Hunter, for saying we're good. Oh, you're the Bidens. You know, when daddy isn't banging his daughter in the shower, you're not posing with trophy shots of 12-year-old girls. You know, now you're our great leader we're supposed to listen to. It's disgusting. I just call balls and strikes. Let's go back to the former Delta Force commander.
3: Funds to bribe all these people and to make it happen. And in February of 2014, the culmination of the Maidan protests was the violent overthrow of the Viktor Yanukovych government, the duly elected government of Ukraine. He was elected not just by Eastern Ukrainians, but by Western Ukrainians. And his election was validated by the UN. But for some reason, they decided we got to overthrow him. And the plan, and this is where this senseless decision-making comes from, and this is all in cables. It's in State Department, CIA cables, and in...
4: For the audience, cables are basically secure emails.
3: Yes. Good description. It's all in those. They believed that by overthrowing Yanukovych, installing their Ukrainian puppet politicians, and then starting a ethnic war in eastern Ukraine, which is populated by almost 100% ethnic Russians, that by doing that, this would cause so much unrest in Russia that the Russian people would rise up and overthrow Putin. That was the plan. And, you know, when you read that, when you read the cables, when you see that, it's like these, you know, Ivy League, never been in a war, never been in anything real in their life. It's like they were like kids playing with matches, completely unaware of the potential unintended consequences of throwing those matches into a pile of leaves or into something soaked in gas.
0: Hey, pause again.
3: What happened?
0: So this is an expert killer, super IQ, overthrows governments, does all this stuff, and he's saying these are a bunch of weird Ivy League people that are in charge of the CIA. They can't wipe their ass with both hands, literally, in many cases, and they're like starting a war with the Russians and saying they won't nuke us. Meanwhile, they've lost the conventional war. Are you getting this? All you people that call us traitors for being against this, you leftists and the rest of you, you're idiots. You're morons. Let's continue.
3: Aware of the potential unintended consequences of throwing those matches into a pile of leaves or into something soaked in gas. And what happened afterwards is a classic law of unintended consequences. They had no plan for after they overthrew the government. And in the power vacuum, because they had no plan, the neo-Nazis took over the Ukrainian government.
4: They had no contingency plans?
3: No contingencies. And that's why Crimea caught them so by surprise.
0: By the way, let's just stop again. I'm going to give a little inside baseball. Delta Force was assigned to the State Department to be in charge of much of that coup. Obviously, I don't think he ran it, but when he's speaking about it, he kind of knows a little bit. And then they're watching the insanity of this, thinking ahead, well, the the Russians aren't going to fall over this, and we're going to push up to their border, put missiles on it, and we're starting this. We're the baddies. So, like, you have the thoroughbred person, the expert telling you, the actual teeth of the great white shark telling you this is bad. Continue.
3: Go online. You can go on any of your favorite search engines and just look up Victorian Nuland, Gregory Pyatt. He was the ambassador. She was the head of State Department for the overthrow. Their phone call was intercepted by the Russians and then published on YouTube. Initially, it's on all search engines now. Their phone call is them talking about who, which Ukrainian politicians that was they controlled would be the next prime minister. And this is before the violent overthrow. It's like 2 weeks before. So they're on record talking about who to install in the new government. So there's no... it's not a theory. Everything, there's a massive trail of evidence that shows exactly what happened, to include open source intelligence, the videotapes that show what's about to happen. So when
0: Soros bragged 8 years ago on Fareed Zakaria, they engineered all Nuland, testified to Congress. That's what's so frustrating. We started it. We did this. It's insane. The Delta Force ran it. Let's go back to the Delta Force.
3: On record talking about who to install in the new government. So it's not a theory. Everything, there's a massive trail of evidence that shows exactly what happened, to include open source intelligence, the videotapes that show what's about to happen. So when the neo-Nazis controlled the five key ministries of the Ukrainian government, to include the Ministry of Defense, John O'Brien was the head of CIA then. He flew in the day after they overthrew the Yanukovych government, met with the head of the Ukrainian intelligence and the head of MI6. And the very next day, they began the ethnic war on eastern Ukraine, which was really one of the most horrific humanitarian violations in modern history. They just began shelling the civilian areas with artillery and mortars. And again, it's all on video. You can see grandmothers crying in the streets with dead, you know, spouses and dead children, and saying, why is our own country doing this to us? Why is our own government doing this to us?
0: To make Putin come in.
3: The Eastern Ukrainian oblasts that have since voted for independence and autonomy, then independence and reunification with Russia. So Crimea, Donetsk, and Luhansk, all three of them would have stayed in Ukraine, but they had no choice. Ethnic cleansing began, and between 2014 and 2021, 14,000 ethnic Russian civilians were killed in eastern Ukraine, and most of them by artillery, mortar, and, you know, drone attacks.
0: They had no choice. And now Moscow gets devastated every day. And the UK says, yeah, bitch, we're supplying the weapons. Let's go, let's go. It's not Elvis saying, get your coat and let's start walking. Bum, bum, bum. We ain't going to a hotel with a hot chick. This is, let's get your coat and let's start walking. Let's have a nuclear war. Got it now? Got a lot more coming up. Joe Kent, former head of the National Counterterrorism Center and Directive, predicted all of this. He'll be joining us. Really appreciate him. All the Middle Eastern stuff as well. But Russia's getting ready, folks. They'll probably just invade Poland and see some of the weapons factories and do some conventional attacks to show they can hit with nukes. But they may just go full to nuke, because, like, why hit them? The NATO will hit us with nukes. Just go all the way. Those decisions are being made right now. Think about it. So are you sharing the live feed? Are you the Paul Revere to expose this? Real Auctions on X, share the live feed right now. And are you going to support us? Because we need support. We've taken on the deep state. It's been declassified. The CIA came after us. It's been declassified. The DOJ. All of it. Nobody fights the tyrants in the United States more than we do. That means our guests, our crew, all of you. You're the crew, the listeners. I need your support. 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

0: right, 400 plus stations don't carry the first fives. We're going to go to Joe Kent, retired Green Beret combat veteran, Gold Star husband, former director of the National Counterterrorism Center. Over the course of his 20-year military career, he served as an Army Ranger, Green Beret, and other classified special operations units. Be sure and follow him on X. We'll put that URL up. We're at the latest on Russia, threatening to nuke the UK. The prime minister saying, yeah, we're at war with them. What's happening in the Middle East as all that comes to a head? It appears Trump is trying to off-ramp and listen to Joe and others' good advice he was given. That's all coming up in about 5 minutes, or exactly 5 minutes. But I wanted to play a few more of these clips. First, clip 22. This is the new UK Prime Minister, Andy Burnham. They have a new one, it seems like, every month or so. And he's not denying, yeah, we're supplying the missiles. Yeah, we're hitting them, which is legalese to then give Russia the opening to carry out their threat of attacking UK targets either in Europe or particularly targeting the UK itself, which Russia's saying it may do. Then I have a clip of Putin talking about what's happening with the war and more. So let's go to clip 24 and 34.
1: Should people be worried about possible attacks by the Russians on the UK?
2: It's a challenging situation when we look around the world right now. But from what we're doing, people need to be sure of this. We're doing what we've done since the start of this conflict, which is to provide that backup support to Ukraine to be able to defend themselves, because they do need to do that. They're obviously in an impossible situation, so challenging, but Britain needs to be there and be a constant as they go through this really illegal invasion that they're facing. So we'll continue to do that. Prime ministers before me gave that assurance, and I visited Ukraine today to send a really clear message to the Ukrainian people that Britain isn't changing course. We said we would support them, we are supporting them, and that won't change.
3: Проблема не в том, что Россия как бы присоединила Крым, а проблема в том, что западные страны способствовали госперевороту на Украине. 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Откровения такие. Здрасте, приехали.
0: So I have another clip already played last hour of Putin officially saying, you're hitting us, we'll start hitting you. That's the first time he's done that. We have state-run media saying that we may start hitting your targets, and that's why Ratcliffe, the head of the CIA, ran over there very quickly. This is, again, Russia about to meet the West escalation. Here's that clip. We'll go to break and come back with Joe Kent.
4: We have repeatedly said that our response to Ukrainian strikes using the British weapons may be all the military facilities and equipment of Britain and Ukraine and beyond. The people who are in charge of these attacks against the civilians will be punished according to their crimes. Inevitable retribution will also befall their accomplices and instigators. We call upon all the citizens of the United Kingdom to think about the inevitable catastrophic consequences of these hostile steps of their own authorities.
0: And we can see the Russian mobilization, the past one and the new one. We can see the troops massing in Belarus and on the eastern border of Ukraine, getting ready to go into Kharkiv. And it's very clear, as I called 4 months before Russia launched its attack, I said, I think they're going to launch the attack, and it'll be by the end of February, because that was in their doctrine, dealing with the soil being frozen, and they didn't want to be there in the spring. And I called that. I'm telling you can smell it, you can feel it, you can see it. My spidey sense has never been more upset. We are on the verge of total nuclear war. And all the top think tanks agree with that. That's where we are. That's where our leaders have brought us.

0: Alex Jones Network. Tomorrow's news, today. They build a
1: system. All right, I've got a lot of data, and you know I love to rattle it off, but we got somebody on the nose more than I do because of what he's done on the battlefield and at the highest levels of national security, a lot of which, obviously, he can't talk about, but he's been 1,000,000,000,000% vindicated. We could spend the whole hour on that, on the situation in Ukraine, on the situation domestically, on the situation in the Middle East, out of weapons, Navy falling apart, out of money, purging the top brass that was hired because they were loyal, because they're telling Trump things he doesn't want to hear. Joe Kent resigned 2 weeks into this disastrous Iran war to draw attention, was very polite, very nice about it, but said this is a disaster. He's been totally proven right, so listen to him on this. And I was trying to get him on the last few weeks specifically on the Iran situation and the Houthis, and that's a whole area we'll get to. But this Russia thing has come to a head now with Putin's minister saying, no, he's getting ready to start hitting NATO targets. And the debate is, do we just hit them with conventional weapons, or will they hit us with nukes? As NATO signaled they would. NATO said 2 years ago we may sneak attack Russia with nukes. Total provocation. And why are they doing this? I mean, it's mutually assured destruction. That's why in all the war games, no one's ever done it. So Joe Kent's retired Green Beret combat veteran, was at Levin Tours, Gold Star husband, former director of the National Counterterrorism Center. Over the course of his 20-year military career, he served as an Army Ranger, Green Beret, and other classified special operations. Follow him on X at Joe Kent 16 Jan 19th, and we'll put that up on screen so you can follow him there. But it's just a grave moment to be here because there's such a normalcy bias with folks, and most people think of Russia being like Pluto or you know, Iran being Mars or something, but this is so close to home. So you can start wherever you like, sir, with 35,000-foot view. You know, just the general, or go into Russia, go into wherever you'd like, because we really appreciate you joining us here today. Thank you so much, Joe Kent.
2: Great to be with you. I'm glad you mentioned the normalcy bias, and I think that's something that really handicaps not just our strategic thinkers in America, but the American people as well. Since the end of World War II, you know, the American people, we've kind of thought that we can't be touched. We're very safe from all these conflicts. Sometimes we go to war, and the wars, you know, people feel different ways about them, but they don't really affect us, you know, back here at home, sometimes economically. And we think that forever we're going to be on top, regardless of how bad we screw things up overseas. And I think that that bias right there has gotten us into this situation. We got into the Ukraine war under the Biden administration. And for a while there, I think Republicans were spot on to say we shouldn't be spending, you know, billions of dollars over there because the national debt. When you started talking about like the potential for escalation, I think some people would kind of roll their eyes. But this fight for the Russians is existential. And we have continued, we, the West, NATO, with America being, you know, the biggest part of NATO, we've continued to supply weapons and intelligence for the Ukrainians to go on the offense, really. Now, they're defending themselves, and I don't, you know, bemoan the Ukrainians for defending themselves, but this war needs to end, because if it doesn't, the Russians are going to be basically forced into either accepting a surrender that they can't accept because it's right on their border, or escalating further. And because of the training, the weapons, the equipment, and the intelligence we've given the Ukrainians, they have been able to target Russian infrastructure, Russian oil and natural gas. They've been able to assassinate Russian political figures. They've been able to target Russian civilians. And so at some point, we have to realize the Russians are going to hit back. And the Russians also realize that we are caught right now in this, you know, quagmire in the Middle East. We're having to move strategic assets away from other theaters, very important ones like the Pacific, to cover our bases in the Middle East. And so the Russians right now realize that our back is against the wall. We are running low on weapon systems, obviously. We got into the MOU. We got out of the MOU. We're stalled. So right now is a time where Russia is having their back put against the wall because of what Ukraine's doing with our assistance. And so basically we are setting things up right now so that the Russians have a pretty solid window to actually hit back. And something else that I don't think we realize, because we villainize Putin, and I'm not, you know, justifying or covering for Putin, but I don't think Americans understand Russian politics enough to know that Putin actually is relatively moderate within Russia. There are people that are criticizing him in his military and in his political establishment that are saying that this war in Ukraine has gone on for too long. Why aren't we being more serious? Why aren't we pushing forward? Why aren't we striking back? So I don't think the American people realize how close we are right now to a war that could, you know, change history, whether it goes nuclear or whether it just expands and Russia actually does start hitting some targets deeper into Ukraine or even some of our NATO partners. And then what happens after that, then we're going to have to respond. Same thing with the situation in Iran that we can get into as well.
1: Well, absolutely. I have a clip here we haven't played yet. For the first time, Putin came out last night and said, yeah, we're getting ready to hit foreign targets. But he goes, but on the battlefield, we're winning. So we're headed towards a close. I think that means one way or another. People that don't know, what you said is a mainline Pentagon assessment that's very clear, very strong, and that is that Putin is a moderate. And I have people on like Victor Boot that's, you know, part of even a more elite party over there that's very serious. And he, you know, he's been talking about what's happening and the fact that Putin is now leaning towards bare minimum conventional attacks in Europe. And then a lot of the hardliners say, no, they're going to go ahead and nuke us when we do that. Let's just go straight to the nukes. And the Russians lost 26 million people in World War II. That's very fresh in their mind. And this is beyond Russian roulette and extremely, extremely dangerous. Can you speak to that? And then I want to elaborate on the head of the CIA over there three or four days ago secretly and what really went on at that meeting. Clearly, when I heard he was there, I was, because I've seen us cut back some of the weapons of intelligence, which is good. I think that, you know, that Trump's done. Now, is all of that diverting the weapons to the Iran war, or is that actually Trump, you know, trying to follow through on his promises and de-escalate this? But regardless, we got mixed signals on what that meeting was really about. I know you can't, from your sources, divulge anything classified, but just, you know, with your perspective in history, what could you imagine, or do you have any idea what was discussed there?
2: Well, you know, best case, I would hope that when Ratcliffe went over there, it was to get the Russians to tell them, to assure them that we were telling the Ukrainians to stop hitting energy and to stop striking civilian targets, that we are going to restrain the Ukrainians. But if we don't do that, and I don't believe we have, anything that Ratcliffe says to the Russians, they're going to ignore. We've heard Putin talk about this quite a bit, and this is a big reason why I don't think we have peace yet in Ukraine. Trump had all the right intentions coming back into office to get a peace, but he was never able to fully stop the military-industrial complex and our intelligence apparatus from continuing to fund and to provide targeting guidance, you know, to the Ukrainians, even when he tried to do so. So whatever message Ratcliffe delivers, if we're trying to restrain the Russians in any meaningful way, they're going to just nod politely. And then when he leaves, they're going to say, yeah, okay, the CIA and the military-industrial complex in America, they're still at war with us, and let's just carry on. Let's completely ignore them, regardless of what the president says. We've heard Putin say this multiple times, that, you know, the president of the United States actually doesn't matter. It's the men in the dark suits who do matter. And so the Russians are very aware that we run NATO, and so everything that's being done to them by the Ukrainians with NATO weaponry, NATO targeting, they view it as us doing it directly to them. So unfortunately, I mean, even if Ratcliffe was over there delivering a great message, you know, about bringing down the temperatures, about stopping the targeting of this, that, or the other thing, I just don't think the Russians are going to listen. And if he was over there to deliver some kind of a warning, like, hey, you guys better not strike into NATO country, or else we'll do, you know, X, Y, or Z, or hey, you guys better stop dealing with the Iranians, because that's a real problem for us. I just don't think the Russians have any incentive or reason to listen to us, Ratcliffe, or whoever we send over at this point. In order for us to get the Russians to take us seriously, we would have to end the support that we're giving to the Ukrainians and tell the Ukrainians, hey, you fought valiantly, and we will diplomatically help you guys negotiate something here. But we're done with providing, you know, the ammunition and the weaponry to send your people into the meat grinder. This war needs to end, you know, really for the sake of not just Europe, but for the sake of the entire world. On the other hand, I think Putin is just being pressured. The Russians have lost. I was always shocked by how many men the Russians were losing on a weekly basis whenever I would read the casualty counts. But the Russians are plodding along. And again, they think this war is existential. But Putin's under a lot of pressure to win it, but not win it in a stalemate. He's under pressure to win it decisively, to take back territory, to push NATO off of his borders. And so I think it's not out of the question that Putin could be convinced that now is the time, because of what we have going on in the Middle East, is to do something drastic, is to strike in a very, very hard way, either against some of the bordering NATO countries that are providing a lot of the logistical support for the Ukrainians, or even bigger, and do a limited strike, a neutron bomb, a limited nuclear tactical strike on Kiev or something like that. I think that's less likely, but I think that's that scenario could take place, or they're at least discussing it in Russia. And again, I think they're watching to see what we do in the Middle East, and we're kind of on a razor's edge in the Middle East as well. I hope Trump just picks up and leaves. But if we resume fighting in the Gulf and the Middle East all over again, I do think the Israelis are going to come to Trump and say, "Hey, we could solve this with some kind of a nuclear weapon as well." So again, the normalcy bias, I think, is really hampering a lot of the analysis that's taking place just about how high the stakes are here in the States.
1: Wow, and everything you're saying, that research is constantly is dead on. You could talk for an hour on each little point. We should unpack the Israeli mouthpieces trying to legitimize nuclear weapons. Mark Levin, be like Harry Truman, hit him, Hiroshima, Nagasaki. Israel signaling that. Your warning in the last months and months, every time we got a peace deal, Israel's going to attack Lebanon or somebody else to derail it. We'll move to Israel in a moment because obviously this is linked up. When we were in that debate a few weeks ago that's going to air on the 31st, the America First versus MAGA, you basically were continuing to accurately predict what was going to happen. And you go back to the point about Putin. He says, and constantly, I've probably seen him say it 50 times, I want to know who's in charge, because I meet with presidents and CIA directors and secretaries of state, and then they say one thing and it's the opposite. He goes, I know it's this bureaucracy, but that bureaucracy, now he's saying, needs to know nuclear weapons will kill you too. We don't want this, but you've moved thousands of nuclear capable missiles, and then you're launching them at us every time they come in. We don't know there's not a nuke on it. You could sneak attack us, and you have the head of NATO, their military head, 2 years ago, say, yeah, we may sneak attack Russia. Is an obvious provocation. And then Russia's like, we may hit the UK. And they go, yeah, we're at war with you. Their Lord Admiral, Sea Admiral, Sea Leader, whatever term they use, Sea Lord, sorry, says, oh, we might want to do this. They got subs off our coast and it'll vaporize us in 3 minutes. So even their own, just like you, their own military experts and intelligence experts are saying, don't do it. And then we have this huge purge of our brass. Even though they brought in a bunch of loyalists, now they're kicking them out because they're telling Hegseth and Trump what they don't want to hear. And then we're out of, I've got all the articles, they're out of weapons, Navy falling apart, out of money. And then, as you said, it greenlights Russia to make their move if we're tied down. I'm ranting. What would you call this? Because I know Mark Levin and others have a big joke about it, because I just follow the Army War College and Pentagon reports. They call the Cold War, World War III. And now they basically say, yeah, this is the beginning of World War IV. That's in the doctrine. I say that, and then the national media makes jokes out of it. But what would you call these two conflicts now linking up? Ukraine sinking Iranian ships. Clearly, this is a regional war in the Middle East with the Houthis and all of it. And then now you've got Russia and this 700-kilometer thing. It's linked up. I mean, Joe Kent, what would you call this thing we're in now?
2: This is the early phases or the beginning of, you know, I would say World War III, I get maybe World War IV, but this is the beginning of a world war. I mean, when you just look at how close these two fronts are, we're talking about Europe, we're talking about the Middle East, and then we're talking about basically everyone who's standing kind of against the American dominance. And again, China is who we're supposed to be worried about. I think most people agree that we should be worried about China, yet every move that we're taking from the time that we started supporting the Ukrainians and kicking Russia off the SWIFT system to starting the war in Iran with the Straits of Hormuz, the biggest benefactor has been China. We just had to move our fleet away from the Pacific, which is actually our border, which is actually our strategic interest, over to fight another war in the
1: Middle East. Isn't that the first time pre-World War II? Isn't it the first time pre-World War II we have no aircraft carrier over there?
2: As far as I know, yeah. Yeah.
1: Sorry, so interrupted. Go ahead.
2: Any way you slice it or whatever you want to call it, this is the beginning of a world war. I think we're in a sweet spot right now. I think we have a limited window of opportunity right now to take down the tensions and roll that clock back. But we're one miscalculation. We're one, you know, stray missile that the Russians thought had a nuclear warhead on it. Or, you know, a member of the IRGC deciding that they're going to use their ballistic capabilities to target one of our ships. We're one of those incidents away from slipping into uncontrollable world war.
1: Well, slow down and say that again. There's more and more uncontrolled variables. And as the Pentagon, I know from the public assessment, but also people I talked to, they told Trump, they said, yeah, this might work, but it's a gamble. We don't like to gamble with this. And it all leans towards bad to worse. So can you explain uncontrolled variables? The more you add, it's like the old Ed Sullivan show with the guy with the plates. And the more plates they added, spinning the plates. I mean, we've got a lot of plates spinning here.
2: Yeah, I mean, that's a good analogy, because right now, just look at the tensions that we have, Russia-Ukraine, and then the tensions that we have in the Gulf. And we're not doing anything to take the tensions down. You know, I'm not saying that overnight President Trump or any world leader right now could solve the problems that we have in the Middle East. They could solve the Russia-Ukraine issue. However, what they could do is they could take down the tensions. So right now, the fact that we still have a massive blockade, we still have troops in a lot of the different countries that have been targeted, and we're sitting there, you know, telling the Iranians that we're going to crush them economically, that we're slowly going to squeeze them and bleed them. Now, I don't think that's going to work as far as the sanctions go, but we're telling them that. We've already killed the moderates. Us and the Israelis have killed the moderates in that country. They say they won't negotiate with us unless we go back to the MOU that we basically already walked away from through our own actions. We have been unable to rein in the Israelis. And so we've left all these different variables in on the Iran theater so that the Iranians could drag us back into the conflict if they choose to strike one of our ships or one of our bases, causing a mass casualty event. And then we have to respond, and we have to respond in a way that we're not really prepared for, because right now Trump is saying the strategy is just squeeze Iran. We control the Straits of Hormuz. It's all going to be okay. That's one ballistic missile strike away from being completely out the window and us having to escalate. And when we have to escalate because we are running low on precision long-distance munitions, we're going to have to take ground and get in closer. That's what the Pentagon's going to have to tell Trump. They're going to be like, hey, man, hey, sir, you've got two options here. We get in, we hold ground, we hit them with our closer stuff, or you hit them with precision nuclear weapons. And that's how these things escalate. Same thing, Russia, Ukraine, you know, one, you know, stray missile going one way or another. The next thing you know, one side's using a nuclear weapon, or we're seeing a situation where Ukraine may be overran. I think the terrain's not going to allow for that. I think the Russians have already failed at maneuver warfare, which is all the more reason why the Russians might go with something more high end that they think would be, you know, kind of an end game. And I think if we kick off on one theater or the next, the other theater will accelerate then too, seeing it as an opportunity. So right now, Trump's saying he's got everything at an even boil. And I don't think he's calculating for just the unintended consequences that inevitably happen in any wartime scenario.
1: Well, that's right. During the Cold War, people were constantly on the telephone. Generals were constantly communicating, even though we were enemies, because they were serious and had been through huge wars like you have. And it always goes back to that. I saw the former Delta Force commander do an excellent breakdown on Sean Ryan. He said, look, I know these CIA people high up. I know these Hitler people. They basically can't find their ass with both hands. They don't even know warfare. The EU Commission, all of them, they are literally playing in a game. They have no idea. And for 3+ years, Biden never talked to the Russians. The hotline was dead. I mean, I guess there's some of that happening now. But this is just runaway train, total insanity. It's like putting on the burner at your house four pans of grease and turning on high and leaving. You're going to get a house fire. I mean, this is insane.
2: It's absolutely insane. And if these things kick off, it's going to be very hard to put them back. I mean, that's why right now we've just got such a limited window of opportunity where no one's made that fatal move you can't put back in the box. So I think this is a time for sober leadership. I think this is a time for President Trump to hopefully pick his head up, stop listening to the advisors he's been listening to, get our troops out of the Middle East. And then he's got to micromanage our intelligence apparatus and have them stop supporting the Ukrainians and tell NATO that, like, we are not going to be a part of any kind of escalation against Russia. And only then, I think, would Russia actually take us seriously. And then I think Trump does have the relationship with Putin that maybe he could make something diplomatically happen. So there's a lot of opportunity with someone like President Trump, who historically has been willing to make big moves and take big risks in favor of peace. Unfortunately, we just haven't seen that Donald Trump yet in this administration. But I hope he returns.
1: We can pull up the headline, but it's all over the place. A mass purge of generals leaves Pentagon rudderless. Obviously, you know a lot of these people. Can you tell us what the hell's going on?
2: You know, there has been way too many generals at the Pentagon, so it's hard to parse, you know, which ones are good, which ones should leave and which ones shouldn't leave. There's definitely some that have been dead weight that we should be getting.

0: getting rid of. I think Hegseth made the right call when he kind of went and, you know, read the riot act to the generals. However, getting into this war, we did purge a lot of dissenting voices. And I know the culture that existed. It's a big one of the big reasons why I ended up leaving the administration. The culture of not tolerating any kind of, you know, dissenting views, or putting the dissenting views in a box where they're basically having meetings with themselves and, you know, not having anything done, giving them busy work. I think that is forcing a lot of leadership out of, you know, the Pentagon and in the intelligence community as well. So I think we should be very, very concerned that the people who are willing to say, hey, this is a bad idea, we can't do this, they're either not being listened to, or they're being told, hey, go ahead and drop your retirement papers and thank you for your service. We'll see you next time.
1: Were you forced out, or did you just morally decide I've got to make a clean break here and try to stop this war?
0: Well, I left on my own. I was the director of the National Counterterrorism Center until the day I walked out and handed in my letter of resignation. For me, it was a moral decision. I knew from fighting our wars in the Middle East, from losing my late wife in one of the wars in the Middle East, that I morally could not be part of another needless war in the Middle East. I was very frustrated when I was a young man fighting in the Middle East that there wasn't more veterans, Vietnam veterans in particular, who knew better. That were willing to stand up and say this is wrong. But then also, too, I was disgusted with the fact that a foreign government forced us into another war and no one was just saying it out loud. So I felt that it was important to tell the American people the truth, and then also hopefully to reach President Trump.
1: I don't know why he doesn't bring you and Gabbard back. From my sources, they did force her out. I know the cancer thing's real, but with her husband. But, I mean, you guys told him the truth. That's who I want. I want people around me that tell me when I'm wrong and that are right. I mean, you do a focus group on what color to paint a business, or, you know, but you don't do one for war, and you have an echo chamber. That just has Armageddon written all over it. Joe Kent's our special guest. 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And thanks for keeping us on the air. You only have until this Sunday. Thank you all for your support, and God bless you all.

0: won't just walk away. I wish he would. I don't think he will. I pray that he does, but he doesn't want to walk away without a military victory. He's been honest enough with himself, I think, seeing that we just can't get a military victory. And so now he's kind of limited his scope, his efforts towards getting the Straits of Hormuz open, which is the right thing to do. But he's trying to do it through a combination of our Navy blockade and then the sanctions package. Look, the Iranians have been under sanction for 47 years since the inception of the Islamic Republic. These guys have been sanctioned. So for us to think that us sanctioning them some more is actually going to change their calculus, I just think that's absolutely absurd. We're threatening to do secondary sanctions where we're going to sanction the countries that are doing business with Iran. And that sounds all well and good, but then you realize that, you know, the Indians, the Chinese, major countries that we have relations with, especially the Chinese, once again, that who benefits the most from this? It's the Chinese, that they are doing business with the Iranians. And I don't think we have the will or the stomach to go after and secondarily sanction them. Because actually, if we did, it'd be shooting ourselves in the foot, because we're trying to convince the world economy to stay on the dollar system. We've already eroded the dollar system by this war in the Gulf, because now the petrodollar, it's gone down in its value. We're still trying to convince the GCC countries that, yeah, they should, you know, cut us in on all those different transactions, even though we couldn't live up to our end of the bargain, which was keeping them safe at a time of war. It turned out that our military presence in their backyards actually earned them a lot of drones and missile fire from the Iranians. So if we did implement these secondary sanctions in a meaningful way that actually hurt the Iranians, we would be shooting ourselves in the foot before that and hurting ourselves more. And the Iranians know this. They know our sanctions package really can't inflict the damage that it needs. And so now we're kind of back at, like, who's going to blink first? Again, this fight for the Iranians is existential. They can't just walk away. And there's a lot of hardliners, because we killed a lot of the moderates inside of Iran. There's a lot of the hardliners now who've been saying for years, you can't negotiate with the Americans. You can't negotiate with the Israelis. You actually have to hit them so hard that they leave the region. Otherwise, they're going to keep coming back. So right now, I think the only debate inside Iran is, do they slowly squeeze the Straits of Hormuz and try and restrict, you know, the flow of energy that hurts us economically, it hurts Trump politically, or do they actually punch us, hit us really hard? That may result in the fight expanding, but eventually leads to our retreat, even if it takes several years. I think there's a lot that are advocating for that in Iran right now. And so far, unfortunately, because of our actions, the hardliners in Iran, they've been vindicated. And that's who I think the people are starting to rally behind, even the people who, you know, probably didn't even like the Islamic Republic and the mullahs before this war started. So if we don't actually just pick up and leave, I don't think there's any way that we're going to get a diplomatic deal. I think Trump would take a diplomatic deal at this point if he could, you know, present it as some kind of a good deal, a win. But I don't think the Iranians are going to give him anything better than the MOU. They've come out and said that in the last couple of days. Like, hey, if the Americans want a deal, it's the MOU. We already signed it. But until then, we're not talking about anything else. But the MOU locks us into having to restrain Israel. Like the first or second bullet is that we won't allow the Israelis to continue to strike deeper and deeper in Lebanon. And so far, we have not restrained the Israelis at all. We've, you know, sent them some strongly worded letters and social media posts, and we've had, you know, the vice president go out and kind of read them the riot act. But we have not taken away any of the military assistance that we've given them. We are intertwining them and integrating them into our research and development within our, you know, tech sector and our sensitive capabilities within the Department of Defense and our intelligence community. We're continuing to give them, you know, billions of dollars anytime they want it. So the Israelis have no reason to basically go along with the MOU if we were to even try to get
1: absolutely
0: back.
1: It's Ben-Gavir and Smotrich and all of them have said this is ideal, and they make jokes.
0: Yeah.
1: I guess the confidence and arrogance is just insane. The chutzpah. So let's put our thinking caps on here, and we're wargaming, knowing past behavior and public statements by the Likudniks on what they're going to do. They seem extremely confident, even though the whole world's turned against them. And then their own former intelligence heads and military heads have said, we need a new 9/11. That'll make the Americans get in line and go to full war, including nukes. I'm worried that an international group could assassinate Trump, blame Iran. And Iran's propagandists paved the path for that. We see all the surface-to-air missile hype. I'm worried about a nuclear false flag, a giant cyber attack. They're kind of pre-laying the groundwork to blame Iran, and they've shot their mouth off and have capabilities, so I can't say if it happened, we wouldn't look at them as suspects as well, so they're their own worst enemy, as Trump said about Netanyahu a few weeks ago, declaring a national emergency to secure the United States bulk power system. You read it, it's all about, you know, obviously this trade war with Canada, so they put a 50% on our energy, talking about blackouts, but also gets into cyber attacks. But just declaring the emergency kicks in a bunch of other executive orders, and PDD 51 could be triggered. And I know that's a lot of classified areas of COG, but just in general, what about wild cards and seeing Israel's extreme confidence? The only way I would see that wargaming is them as some type of major false flag. That's what keeps me up at night.
0: Mitchell, look, this war is existential for the Israelis, too. And the Israelis know that Donald Trump is probably the last 100% pro-Israeli president that they're going to get, whether it's Republican or Democrat next. The tides are changing in America. So I do think there is a mentality, especially with the Likud party, to get as much out of us as they possibly can, get us in this Iran war, get us mediating this conflict in Lebanon, Israel, keep us intertwined. And so if they feel that their grip is slipping, which it certainly is, I wouldn't put anything past them. The problem, another huge problem, too, is that if something does happen to our grid, it's going to be very hard to tell whether it was a false flag or, what actually happened to it, because we've let our grid atrophy so much over the last, several decades. And a big reason why we've let our grid and almost everything else in our country atrophy is because our government has prioritized foreign wars over the American people.
1: How many trillion are the Iraq and Afghan war alone? It's like 20-something trillion.
0: Yeah, around that, and we're $40 trillion in debt. I mean, the studies vary, but we lost nearly 7,000-8,000 Americans in these wars. That doesn't even include civilian contractors. We spent trillions and trillions overseas. Inflation's out of control. Our grid is vulnerable. I mean, you drive around any major American city, no matter where you go, and you can see our crumbling infrastructure. Our airports are slipping below the standards you see in most major European capitals, definitely in the Gulf before the war anyways. So, look, I mean, if there was some kind of a false flag attack, I don't think we'd ever get the truth out of it, because, these things are usually deeply concealed, but also just because we have so many vulnerabilities right now, it'd be hard to tell if it actually was one of our adversaries. The Russians and the Iranians, et cetera, and the Chinese all have great cyber capabilities. They all probably have some capability that could target our grid. But then there's the other issue of, would it be a false flag? So I think until we actually can get our own house in order and get out of these foreign entanglements and really focus on securing our grid and putting our country first, we're going to be very, very vulnerable to attacks on our grid, on our infrastructure.
1: Sure, and we're simpatico on that. Even if companies then don't buy, which a lot of them are saying, it's like we can't buy the diesel. It's not that the diesel isn't there, it's too expensive, or we can buy the fertilizer, it's so expensive, a lot of farmers are just sitting it out. It has the same effect. And the number's 4 to 8 trillion. The number I saw, though, is the amount of debt and the extensions of those wars is now projected within a few years to be 20 trillion. Just like now, service on the debt's 1.2 trillion. They say within 2 years it'll be 3 trillion. We've passed that kind of banana republic line here, and that's what the economists told Trump. They said, yeah, if your economic plan works with innovation and stuff, maybe we don't crash. But I mean, we're now facing bankruptcy here, and forget the military issues. I know you can't get into classified Pentagon assessments and things. I would say, man, you really are on target. Well, I'm smart, but I get to read all the assessments. A lot of that's been leaked and come out, but I mean, it's not like Trump didn't get warned about this just for his economic agenda. So what can you talk about that's not classified?
0: I think something, when we talk about the debt, it's important to realize that how dangerous this debt is, especially if we're going to continue to use the dollar as a weapon, like we're trying to do with economic D-Day, like we tried to do with throwing Russia off the SWIFT system. If our entire financial system right now relies on us being able to print money out of thin air. The only reason we can do that is because we're the world's reserve currency holder. So we want everyone to use the dollar. So when we throw Russia off the SWIFT system, when we erode the status of the petrodollar, when we say, hey, we're going to go after everybody doing business with the Iranians and secondary sanction them, we are creating an incentive for people to move away from the dollar system. And that could seriously damage in a very catastrophic way our own economy here. So I think, this is probably one of the long game strategies that the Chinese and the Iranians and the Russians are looking at. Even if they just keep these wars at a steady boil and we continue to throw around sanctions because we have that normalcy bias, we eventually are going to knock ourselves down without any of these enemies having to fire, additional rounds downrange at us, which is probably the smart play. And I think that's a big way that the Chinese fight. So again, the weaponization of the dollar and us continuing to spin in an out-of-control way and prioritize foreign wars and foreign aid, I mean, we are just doing the enemy a favor.
1: And if we get back into full war with Iran, that green lights Russia and China to make their move, and China's literally 200 yards off the coast of Taiwan doing live fire drills. This is serious. So pulling back from this and just looking at the big picture, you talk about normalcy bias. It's not just even the general public. The general public, it's kind of oblivious, being totally oblivious bias. I guess the term I'm inventing now, just oblivion bias, totally oblivious bias. But if you look at the establishment, the elites, I love how they brag. Not just the Israelis. I watch Larry Fink. I watch the WEF. They're like, this is great. This is the great reset we need. Global debt. We'll get our new central bank digital currency. This will stall the economy. We'll get our social credit score, as if they won't be hurt by nuclear war. But then I read all the articles and have my sources. All these billionaires are running to the Southern Hemisphere. They basically left. You know, not just Peter Thiel, they understand how dangerous it is. So this is quite a game of chicken that's going on here. And then you have Saudi Arabia, Turkey, Pakistan signed mutual defense pact. From my sources and a few things that leaked 15 years ago or so, I was told Saudi Arabia had a deal with nuclear Pakistan to keep a group of fighter bombers there with their pilots guarded by Pakistan in a huge deal where Saudi Arabia reportedly paid unbelievable amounts of money, that if they were ever under attack by Iran or Israel that was nuclear, they would then be able to move those planes back. Then about 3 months ago, they did move the planes back. They said 5,000 to 8,000 Pakistani troops guard them in these warehouses. What do you put 8,000 troops on? And then I said, looks to me like they've moved the nuclear umbrella. Then 2 months later, yeah, we have a nuclear umbrella, but it's Pakistan, and now a bunch of other countries want to join it. I said this will be the next move to Israel threatening to nuke Iran. Then you have North Korea threatening to nuke Israel if they nuke Iran. And so this has got to be basically checkmate to Israel, just like mutually assured destruction with Russia. How big a deal is this new alliance that's been set up?
0: I think it's a huge deal because, if nothing else, you now see a lot of our former partners in the Gulf region. They're coming up with a security arrangement that doesn't include us. It's not centered on us. And so I think for all the folks in Washington, D.C. who want us to remain the world's sole superpower, we should take notice. I mean, because this war in Iran has exposed the fact that we're not the greatest ally, that we, you know, our bases will end up being a strategic liability for you and not an asset. And then, you know, everything that you just talked about, the way the Pakistanis could give out a nuclear weapon to Saudi Arabia. We know the Turks are part of NATO. They have one of the biggest and most capable militaries. The North Korean comments are always hard to parse. Like, is this just rhetoric? But again, they do have that capability. And so we are seeing the rest of the powers of the world kind of coalesce against us and against NATO. And so if we're going to allow the Middle East to be a trigger point, we have got to get the Israelis under control, because every single piece of data that we have says that the Israelis have a completely different agenda than we do. And again, the Likud government, the Israelis, they feel that all of this, and in many ways it is, it's existential to them.
1: So, well, that was my next question, because you're smart, I'm smart, the Israelis aren't dumb. If I could predict this and you could predict it, why aren't the Israelis thinking second, third, fourth order consequences? You've got the Al-Qaeda former leader, associated with so much carnage, probably even against your own family. And then you now have him making a deal with Russia, Russia coming back in, quote, peacefully. Yeah, right, with Spetsnaz. I mean, I said when Israel announces greater Israel, I predict this is not hard to predict. This was checkers to predict, Joe Ken. So what the hell is this? What is Israel doing?
0: I think that the Likud party is going for broke. Netanyahu, in a way, is going for broke. Like, the Likud party and Netanyahu himself, they benefit from constant war. And so the more of these brush fires they can start, they keep their own country in a wartime environment. But they're also counting on the Israeli lobby keeping America involved in this. This next trigger point that I think the next war that might break out is going to be between the Israelis and the Turks. We've already seen the saber rattling. It's going to take place right there in Syria. And I am no fan of the former Al-Qaeda leader. I wish we kind of just would have backed away from that situation. However, al-Shara is in a very difficult position right now because he was brought to power by a bunch of hardline ISIS, Al-Qaeda, hardcore Salafi jihadists. And now he's having to basically take airstrikes on the chin from the Israelis. And Shara is doing that because I do think he wants stability in his country for his own survival and the survival of his nation. He's doing an okay job of integrating the Kurds, and he's at least trying, it seems.
1: And he's trying to balance the Israeli situation with the Russians.
0: He is, absolutely. But if Shara ends up getting whacked either by the Israelis, I don't think the Israelis would be brazen enough to kill him. But I do think the more that Israel strikes inside Syria, the base that brought Shara to power, they are going to say, no, sir, this is not what we brought you to power for. We didn't bring you to power to be a proxy for the Israelis. Absolutely not. And I think then he could get killed by some of his own people or the Israelis. They're very good at infiltrating these different terrorist groups. And there's a lot of different factions here. It's not a monolith.
1: That's right. They have
0: whatsoever.
1: All their secret Muslim brigades. So expanding on that, what do you make of Trump 3 weeks ago saying he might turn Syria loose on Lebanon? What do you make of that?
0: I think that was just reckless talk, because if the Syrians were to get involved fighting Hezbollah, that would work against our stated outcome of trying to diminish Hezbollah's stature in Lebanon, because the Lebanese people remember just about a decade ago when ISIS was beating down their doorstep. It was Hezbollah that stood in the breach and fought ISIS off their doorsteps. That's why you still see a lot of non-Shia support inside Lebanon for Hezbollah. So I don't think Shara wants to get caught in that. I think had Shara bit on that, we would have given him a bunch of money and maybe, you know, ended, like, rewarded him instantly.
1: Yeah,
0: however, right. he's a long-term thinker and he didn't take the bait. So
1: exactly.
0: I think
1: it's
0: he'll
1: a trap
0: stay
1: to destabilize
0: that.
1: It all. Exactly. That Israel swoops in after everybody's exhausted. So in closing, you have been dead on. I'm not kissing your ass. Just recognize, no brag, just facts. What is, in the last few minutes we have left, what is your advice? Because he'll definitely see this. What is your advice to President Trump? A loyal American, a veteran, a war hero, lost your wife, whole nine yards, proven right, a dedicated person to America. That's what Trump needs, is real people that'll tell him the truth. What is your message? We got 3 minutes to break, to President Trump today, Joe Kent.
0: Very simple. He needs to walk away from the Middle East, get our troops out of the region. It's not worth it to rebuild our bases. Get our blockade out of there, and then say to the Iranians, we want the Straits of Hormuz open. Let's talk about how we can make that happen. We have a lot of leverage. We have the sanctions. We have unfreezing of assets, and we have real sanctions relief that we can offer as a carrot. The Iranians have proven throughout the course of this war to operate in a very, you know, methodical and measured way. I don't think that they're going to then shut down the Straits of Hormuz once we leave as the aggressor. Actually, once we leave as the aggressor, they lose their justification for acting in the way they're acting right now. That will incentivize them to take our deal to get the Straits back opened up again. And then we can start resetting quietly those relationships there to take the tensions down. With Russia and Ukraine, he's got to get control of his intelligence apparatus and make sure that we stop giving all support, overt, covert, whatever, to the Ukrainians. Message that to Putin and say, we want this war to end, and tell NATO, hey, we shoulder the most burden inside NATO. We are done with this Ukraine war. If any of you operate to continue to support the Ukrainians, to continue to push us closer to nuclear war, there's going to be ramifications. This is where we actually need to exert a lot of control over NATO, because if we don't do these things, we're going to continue teetering closer to a scenario that we can't walk back. And only then, through, I think, the sheer force of President Trump's will, could he actually get in, talk with Putin, take down the tensions. There's no reason for us to be in an adversarial relationship with the Russians. And then we can start focusing back again, once again, on the Pacific and on our own border. And we can, you know, basically restore our role as the world's superpower, as a rational actor. Because if we continue to behave the way we are right now, weaponizing our dollar, starting wars, we're going to have this confederation with the Russians, the Chinese, the Iranians, and all these other countries that are going to start working against us, because they will not tolerate a superpower behaving in this way. So I think President Trump has the ability to do it now before things get too out of control and the war expands further. But his window to actually affect this change, it closes every minute that passes. So the urgency is of the utmost importance.
1: You're absolutely right. I have to pinch myself how crazy this is. I've studied history. I don't think there's ever been a time in the nuclear age where we've been in more danger. Do you think there's been a time we've been in more danger, Joe Kent?
0: I don't think so. I mean, the only parallel might be the Cuban Missile Crisis. But, in our lifetime, this is as dangerous as it's been.
1: We got to have you back soon to talk about politics. And is there really a third party, or what do we do? What happens in the midterms? It's important to talk about that. I just guessed, because I want a book from you, that you are working on a book.
0: I am, yeah. Working on a book through Skyhorse right now.
1: Well, I'm excited for that. Thank you for your dedication. It gives me a lot of heart and buoys me to know there's a lot of great people. I mean, obviously, you've worked at every level, you know, inside the system. I mean, it's What, we got 30 seconds. What percentage of people dead reckoning would you say are dialed in and awakened, or good people inside our system?
0: I mean, I would say the majority mean well. Unfortunately, a lot of our leaders just, they go for political ambition, and then a lot of them get compromised in other ways. But overall, I'm still a believer. I still believe that we have predominantly good people within our intelligence community and within the Department of Defense who want to serve our nation. They just need the right leadership.
1: You make me believe that and give me faith. Joe Kent, thank you so much. Everybody should follow you on X. Talk to you soon, and Godspeed.
0: Thank you very much, Alex. Appreciate it.
1: Thank you. Naomi Wolf, coming up. We're in war mode here at AlexJonesLive.com. We are taking to the globalists on every front. We are exposing the next pandemic. We're fighting these illegal wars. We're having huge success. That's because of you out there, our backers, who are just as important as I am. And I get constant emails and text messages on the street. 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

0: Joe Kent was so powerful. He agrees we're in a new world war. He's worried about globalist false flags. Incredible. I wanted to get Dr. Naomi Wolf, one of the smartest people out there, on to talk about the geopolitics, the domestic issues, the midterms, the Red Green Alliance. And she definitely won't disappoint. She's coming up when 400-plus radio stations join us to come in at 6 after. But let me do this. We've already done 2 hours of broadcast. I did like 1 minute of plugs first hour. I'm our biggest problem. We're at the Alex Jones Network. I had court victories last week. Big announcements that I'm not ready to make yet about the show and InfoWars and everything. You're going to be really pleased. But you don't see our victories in the news. I got civil rights lawsuits against the Democrats and the feds, and the CIA got caught running lawsuits against me. You don't see it in the news. We are wrecking them. But it takes a lot of money to have this victory. So it's not about just keeping us on air. We took on the deep state. It's been a long, protracted war. I need your support. So I sell you stuff that really works. So for the tiny percentage of our millions of viewers that actually go to thealexjonesstore.com and get the ultramethylene blue or the bovine colostrum or the Shilajit or the Irish sea moss, you're like, those aren't sexy names, but they're sexy what they do. Highest quality creatine. A lot of it's just really simple. People get the creatine and go, oh, this is the best type of creatine. They say, yeah, it's real simple. We have the strongest turmeric, 95% curcuminoid concentrated. 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Raw turmeric pills are great pain relievers and great anti-inflammatories with no side effects. We just said, make the strongest. When I first started making 95% curcuminoid, we asked the top manufacturer, nobody else even made it up at 70%. Now, there's a ton of 95% curcuminoid. Nobody was selling atomic iodine, meaning pure iodine, before we did it 15 years ago. 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And for people that want to make a straight donation, we'll send you this link, and then you make the decision, $5, $100, whatever, because I want to hire more crew, more reporters. We've already got all this. Wait till you see. I mean, we've been busy beneath the surface like an iceberg here with your support and some big victories. But I'm not at liberty yet for strategic reasons. So we're about to have a bunch of other big victories. We don't want them to know our battle plan. Thank you, Jesus. It's all God doing this. But you can go to your phone and type in pledge, just P-L-E-D-G-E, pledge to 342581. That's pledge to 342581. And then you'll get a text back where you can make a $25, $50, $100 donation, whatever you want. And this investment is for your future. I will assure you that 99% of the money coming in here goes directly to the battle with the globalist. I don't care about private jets or fancy cars or any of that crap. I care about war against tyranny. There's nowhere where you can put in bigger bang for your buck than this operation. Keep this dog in the fight. I want to thank all of the supporters in the past. But straight donations are great because, you know, we sell a T-shirt for $30 and it costs us $15. And then half the time it's discounted. Or we sell a supplement and make, you know, 80% on it. But then a discount, make 30% on it. You make a lot of money, but not a lot of profit. A straight donation really has a massive effect. So text pledge to 342581. And then we'll send you a link to donate. We need your support. Take action now. And I thank you and salute you. All right, Dr. Naomi Wolf is our guest in 60 seconds. Stay with us and share the live feeds.
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0: Stranded on a deserted island with no food, no supplies, and no hope? Don't worry. 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While everyone else was eating coconuts, they were powering through the apocalypse. 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
1: Rallying patriots worldwide in defense of human liberty. It's Alex Jones.

0: All right, I told my producers a few weeks ago, I said, I want Dr. Naomi Wolf on. They said, what about? I said, whatever she wants to talk about. And then I talked to her in the break, and she says, I want to get into the Red-Green Alliance, because as much as we want to get mad at Trump and as much as we want to get pissed off about him going sideways on some things, he's night and day, and he's a lame duck anyway, so get what we can get out of him. Robert F. Kennedy Jr. and all the great stuff happening, at least trying to stop the Ukraine war. And so I totally agree with her. That is front and center, the takeover of the Democratic Party. I mean, I've got the clips we played in this week. We're going to have a violent revolution. We're wargaming everything. They want to collapse society, so I want to get into them. But first, Dr. Wolf, I want to ask you, because you were a top Democrat strategist before, woke up in the last, really, you know, 20 years ago or whatever, when you saw the police state, the martial law plans, all this other Democrats. It wasn't like you were enamored with the Republicans, but you said, God, this party's really bad. And then Trump was doing so good in his first term, so good his first 6 months, and then went sideways. How are you gauging that? How are you balancing that? Because I will say all these good things about Trump and what he's doing good, call balls and strikes. Then I'll say, if he wants to nuke Iran and send in ground forces, impeach him, he's crazy. They say, impeach him. No, I said, if he does that, impeach him. So you know, it's a problem with the media doing that. How do you, a really smart lady, balance all of this? If you don't put pressure on Trump with some of the bad influences he has, then he'll get worse. I've noticed when we put pressure, we get some good things out of him. But how are you dealing with the MAGA civil war and then Russia and Iran and obviously the looting that's going on? And just because the Democrats did it, it's not okay to insider trade over here. It's very embarrassing, and I just can't sign on to that. So how are you, in general, what is your view of that? Because I really respect that, and maybe you're like my counselor, my psychologist here, because I'm trying to, like, what is the best moral thing to do? I'm not a lesser to evil guy, but then I look over here at the Democrats foaming at the mouth, packing the Supreme Court plans, actual communist overthrow, and I'm just like, well, okay. I'm kind of like a robot that has too much information. I have smoke coming out of my ears.
1: Yeah, wow. You've said a mouthful. And, you know, before I dive in, I just want to say it occurred to me looking at the date that I first spoke to you about 17 years ago. And we were both in very different places, or I was in a very different place. But I spoke to you about the end of America, and you were one of the very few people who wanted to hear or talk with me, take the discussion further, you know, confirming that America was headed in a totalitarian direction and that the problem wasn't one party or another. It was fascism, and that anyone can be seduced into following a fascist regime or being part of a fascist regime. So I just really want to honor you. You were so ahead of the curve. And I remember getting a lot of flack, like, oh, because I was, you know, still a darling of the liberal media then. Oh, Naomi Wolf spoke to Alex Jones. Well, Alex Jones was right, and the New York Times wasn't right, and the Wall Street Journal wasn't right.
0: Well, you were a trailblazer, too, reaching out and saying, let's just end this insanity, or we're all going to get killed. I mean, so thank you. It's been 17 years. I was saying 17, 20, I couldn't remember. What an insane time we live in now. Seems like the past was like green pastures compared to this.
1: Absolutely. Now, you know, coming up to this present moment, I don't see things the way you do. I'm really, really grateful for President Trump and this administration. And even where, you know, one can certainly criticize or second guess individual steps of his, I think the people with whom he's surrounded are so talented, overwhelmingly. Harmeet Dhillon, Monica Crowley, I think Secretary Rubio is unbelievable. Secretary Kennedy. I mean, these are, I can't remember in my lifetime a group of people, Scott Bessent, who was a classmate of mine, I think.
0: Yeah, it's night and day compared to Kamala Harris, who couldn't form sentences. No, I agree with you that it's much better with Trump. I just have this issue with him, almost the betrayal, though, when he goes sideways on things. And I've even said it, like, I get emotional, and I don't think I've been balanced at some points.
1: But like, can you be specific? Because I know it's easy to say, oh, you know, he said he'd be America first, and we're still, you know, in a conflict in Iran 6 months later. But I think that that conflict is actually, and I'm a peacenik, right? I'm a dove. I don't like war. I don't like wars of choice. I don't like dirty wars. I don't like congressionally mandated wars, of course. But I do think that the activity against Iran is very salutary, and I think it's making the world a lot safer. I think that it was clear that Iran was a rogue state. You know, the fact that Iran sent missiles all over the region at their own allies, in addition to, you know, their stated enemies, is confirmation.
0: Sure. And I mean, let's be clear. I said when this started 180-something days ago, if I could hit a button and send the mullahs to the moon or Mars, I'd do it, or hell. But the assessments were it wouldn't work. My issue was just this could derail the economic situation.
1: Well, did it?
0: Yeah, I mean, it's still baked in, but it looks not too hot. We look at Bessent, who's very smart, trying to fix the bond situation. We'll find out. It's definitely a gamble.
1: I really just disagree with you. And I have so much respect for you, but at what price prosperity, right? Like, is it really prosperity if we're worried about the funding of Islamic terrorists all over the world, including on our own shores, including people who are running for office and getting into positions of power and being funded by...
0: And I want to go there next, but let me just put bookends on this, because here's my thing. This way I don't get mad at Steven Crowder or people that are, you know, pro-war or whatever you. I get the perspective. To me, I'm trying to think a bunch of steps down. But definitely, I'm not praising Hunter Biden, whose dad engineered the Ukraine war. I'm not mad at Trump, so I'm going with them. There does seem like an overcorrection with a lot of people there, so I think that's another. That's why you're on to talk about that. So let's speak to that, and then let's get into the Red-Green Alliance and the takeover of the Democratic Party and what we're facing.
1: You bet. So talk about why I think this war is ultimately good for us.
0: Sure, go
1: is
0: ahead.
1: That your... Okay. And again, you know, my husband's veteran. I never want any young person to be at risk for no, you know, absolutely necessary reason. 18 service members have lost their lives in this conflict. Each one of them is a terrible loss. At the same time, that is a, like, to put it in perspective, like real politic perspective, that is a tiny price to pay for ruling out a rogue state that makes war on its own people, that reduces women to the status of slaves, really, that executes its own people, that gives women lashes for singing in public or, you know, letting their hair be visible under their headscarves. You could argue that none of that is our business or our problem. There are regimes around the world that do similar horrible things to their own populations and to women. But the threat that Iran presented as a nuclear threat, that would not allow inspections, that wouldn't live up to international norms and treaties, proving that they were safe to be in that region, that they weren't building a nuclear arsenal. That's a threat that someone like you usually would recognize as an existential threat. And the other thing I want to say is, you know, that Scott Bessent just today, I think, or this week, announced that he was investigating and suppressing a huge set of, like, shadow banks that were funneling billions of dollars from and to Iran. And these dollars were funding terrorist organizations around the world. Well, that really matters to us because, as you and I know, we're fighting a war here at home, even though it's not a declared war. And, you know, churches are being set on fire all over the West. There are attacks on civilians by Muslim fundamentalists, I think, posing as refugees all across Western Europe, increasingly in the United States. There are, like, buddies of, you know, people who said America deserved 9/11, you know, hanging out with our leadership, right? People like Zoran Mamdani, in the mayor of the city where I live, New York City, people like Abdul El Sayed, who has won his primary, right? The Democratic Socialists of America are in bed with the Muslim Brotherhood, essentially, and documented money flows to the Muslim, you know, to organizations adjacent to the Muslim Brotherhood and through CARE, which has been, like, confirmed to be funding terrorist-friendly groups. This is really, really serious.
0: So let me back up what you're saying from your perspective. And some listeners will go, wait a minute. You've been against this war, but now you're going to argue it. I'm doing your perspective, then I'll give you my third, fourth, fifth consequence reason I'm against it. Obama triggered the Arab Spring, overthrew Egyptian allies, blew up hundreds of churches, got caught money laundering hundreds of millions of dollars to him. He's the same one started the Ukraine war that literally has us on the brink of nuclear war with the Bidens. And so so you can go, wait, Trump is opposing their agenda with Iran with this triple game they're running. This is good. And so I can see at one level how if you look at it like that, I'm obviously not with the Islamicists. I'm not with throwing gays off buildings. I mean, I'm an Islamophobe, folks. Let's just thoroughbred here. So I get all that. My issue is we're always told we're fighting them over there so they don't come here. We have record numbers here with the left bringing them in. So I get the whole left red-green alliance, and it's the real cancer long-term. I'm saying we're post-Trump, folks. He's got problems. Let's try to get him to do the right thing, but not be so hurt we then run and literally glaze the Democrats. And now Hunter Biden is like our priest who tells us what's good and what's not, and he says who's woke and who's not. I mean, it's definitely an overcorrection. So I get you. That's why I said earlier this week, I'm not infighting. They call it infighting. I'm bitching at Republicans to get what I wanted out of them. I don't even try with Democrats.
1: But what do you want? I mean, do you want Trump to, pull out of the Strait of Hormuz? I mean, we're so close to being the world's superpower, which we should be, not Russia, not China. Someone's going to be a superpower, right? We don't want a multipolar world.
0: Had the Strait of Hormuz open before this did that. That's my point.
1: Right, but I think the strategy is, I think Trump's strategy, from what I understand, is to keep it closed, and this degrades Iran's ability to export and even manage its own oil.
0: Yeah, but that also hurts us. That gun kicks as hard as it shoots.
1: I guess I don't see that. I guess what I see
0: is... Trump says, let's have some short-term pain for long-term gain. We're on the verge of economic collapse. The economist I talked to said this is the only thing that could screw us over with the recovery. Because it's one thing if we were like 10 years ago. We're on the verge of default with $40 trillion. Mm-hmm. And so like Trump's like kamikaze Canada, and yeah, we'll defeat them. But then even a few percentage points hurting us drives us underwater. That's my point. It's not like I'm like a huge hockey fan and worship, Maple Leafs or something. And I don't dislike Canadians, but I mean, I just want
1: to prove that they weren't building nuclear weapons aimed at us. I mean, I just don't see how you can align or, turn a blind eye to that.
0: I'm not, but North Korea has up to 50-something nukes. I mean, my point is, Iran's already got nukes. Israel getting this whole thing now, Pakistan pumped up its nuclear umbrella. Everybody's running under it. See how that? Mm-hmm. I was already thinking about that. So it doesn't matter if Iran has nukes because we can surveil the whole thing.
1: Okay, let's address the elephant in the room, Alex.
0: But what about
1: Jones?
0: Pakistan? Oh, no, Pakistan. Again, our CIA geniuses, AQCon.
1: I'm going to speak the elephant in the room. Right. If Iran takes out Israel, we are going to be completely defenseless without one of our most trusted allies. Whatever your criticisms, one's criticisms of the state of Israel, if they're not fighting over there and being a beachhead of alliance for our values in the Middle East, we are completely at the mercy of 35 united fundamentalist Muslim countries who think of us as the great Satan and who are sending their billions. It's kind of too late if they attack us with a nuclear weapon, Alex.
0: Oh, the tanker toys the Iranians have? A-bombs?
1: You don't know they weren't building nuclear weapons. This all began because they wouldn't let the inspectors, they wouldn't live
0: now, I mean, let me give you a news flash. They have dozens of atomic bombs. So
1: how is that okay with you? That's not okay. That is very dangerous.
0: But we're pushing them into using them. They're lunatics.
1: I would rather take out crazy fundamentalist tyrants who have, numberless nuclear warheads, as you just acknowledged, in one of the most dangerous, conflict-ridden parts of the world, than turn a blind eye to the growing threat since they've made their wishes clear.
0: All I'm saying is they got Hiroshima Nagasaki type bombs, for my information. That's like a BB gun compared to a howitzer. And all I'm saying is that from all the actuaries I've seen, this pushes them in to using those. And then in most war games, it turns into a full nuclear war. That's my concern.
1: Have they used them? It's been 6 months. Have they used them?
0: No, but now they're admitting they basically have them. They're saying they might.
1: I'm sorry. I'm not laughing because it's funny. I'm just laughing because I'm familiar with, I don't know how to put this nicely, fundamentalist Islamic rhetoric. We'll use them. We'll use them. Great Satan. 5 months in, 6 months in, we're really going to build that nuclear bomb. I mean, to me, just looking as a kind of amateur.
0: They know they're going to get nuked into oblivion if they use them.
1: I am not seeing an Iran in a position of power. I'm seeing that President Trump's sustained warfare combat against them is degrading them. And the other thing I kind of want you all to think about is headlines want war to be over in a week. But if you think about the history of warfare, many, many successful wars were sieges. And that's what I think we're seeing in Iran.
0: No, you're right. They're wars of attrition.
1: That's right. And I don't think President Trump is naming his strategy because he's too strategic to tell everyone, hey, idiots, this is a war of attrition. Sit tight. It's working. But that's what I see. I mean, you know, my husband was in Israel 3 weeks ago and people were, you know, sunbathing on the beaches and playing volleyball. And, you know, all the religions were going to prayer and they're, you know, completely protected mosques and synagogues and churches. And if Iran was in a position of power, that whole country would be a smoking ruin right now. They've been wanting to get rid of Israel for decades, and they haven't. They didn't even strike Israel effectively because of Iron Dome. They haven't struck the United States. Meanwhile, day by day, we're increasingly becoming the owners of 60% of the world's energy reserves. And we're crippling Iran's ability to export their own oil. And now Scott Bessent, that genius Yale classmate, I'm proud to claim, is crippling the money flow that didn't just fund Iran's strength at home and maybe, you know, their ability to build nuclear bombs that they would aim at us. He's also crippled their funding of terrorists here at home. Rama Dewaji, the first lady of New York, reposted an approving post about rapes on October 7th. You know, Hassan Piker says he wants the cap to see.
0: No, I agree. So here's where we can agree that we have a serious Islamic problem, and the left has adopted transgenderism and expansionist Orthodox Islam as its operating system, and also right. women killing their children. So I 100% agree with you on that. I agree, like, I don't want my main focus obsessing over disagreements with Trump, and it doesn't matter if you do what you do anyways. We need to start focusing on post-Trump. We need to focus on the Red-Green Alliance. So let's talk about these guys, because these are violent revolutionaries. They say they are, and where's Joseph McCarthy when you need him?
1: Yeah, he could be one of the most mischaracterized people in American history in retrospect. Maybe he was right. Maybe they really were communists, reds under every bed, and it really was a threat. I hear you, but I guess what I would urge you is that short term, it's really crucial to get out the vote in the midterms and to remind people that as mad as they might be about President Trump for, you know, one or the other thing that they think he should be delivering that he isn't, the alternative is quarantine camps for you and me, Alex Jones, like literally as soon as.
0: Oh, the Democrats are going to bring back plandemics. I'm not just agreeing with you to agree a little bit. That's my pull, is that I want Trump to be this purist, but then as I become a realist and think about how bad they are, I mean, that's why I'm mad at even some of my friends fawning over Hunter. Hunter's dad triggered this whole war. They did the lockdowns. They said arrest people that don't take the shots. We cannot forget that this is an enemy literally at the door. You're absolutely right.
1: Wait, your friends are fawning over Hunter Biden? I must have missed those episodes.
0: No, I mean, have you seen all the interviews with Hunter Biden? Like, he's Jesus and he knows everything and he's a great guy.
1: Oh, that's madness. What theater is being concocted now? My goodness. Hunter Biden, the drug addict. Hunter Biden, the son of President Biden.
0: The guy that poses with like 12-year-old girls in trophy photos. No, my point is that Yeah, there's this thing. Just because some people are pissed at Trump, I don't understand this full amnesia about the Democrats that have now metastasized. Oh, no, I'm not even talking about Tucker. I love Tucker. My point is that...
1: my gosh. I had missed that. That's a shocker. Wow. Okay. Well, something happened to Tucker Carlson. I mean, you know, God bless him. But, I mean, look, Alex, you know, we've been old friends, I hope, long distance for many years. I will always respect you so much. There is a weird thing going on the MAGA right where there's this like eruption of anti-Semitism, anti-Israel venom and hostility toward Trump, which I think has to be engendered by our enemies that are trying to split us up, and specifically to split up Jews and Christians in America, who have always had a traditional alliance with one another. I mean, we come from the same cultural root. We come from the same religious root. And if you're a Marxist Islamist, how clever to introduce personalities and narratives on the right that destroy the trust and affiliation that Christians and Jews have, you know, had since the founding of our nation with one another. That's my analysis. And I wish that the MAGA right, now called sometimes the MAGA Reich, would not fall for it. And some of my good friends, people I really love, have just embraced these weird conspiracy theories about Jews and this weird hostility toward Israel, which isn't even the top receiver of our foreign aid, right? And is a loyal, faithful ally. And, you know...
0: Sure, well, my issue is, I love blowing up political correctness. So I say, let people say whatever they want. But at the same time, I am not in the Red Green Alliance. I do see some of the right, like, getting with that. And I'm not with the left. And I want to have a populist, you know, Trump ran on being anti-war. I think that's, you know, the big issue here is just in general. I know he said I won't let him have a nuclear weapon and all that. So I think that's what the issue is. But I do think we should spend a lot of our time, let's do that when we come back, examining all these Democrats being replaced in the primaries with foaming at the mouth people that literally will line us up against a wall and shoot us. Let's talk about the Red Green Alliance when we come out, because no one can deny that's going on. A bunch of churches got burned down last night. We'll be right back with Naomi Wolf. Stay with us. Good grief, Snoopy. The globalists are buying up everything, the country's falling apart, and nobody even looks up from their phone long enough to notice. Sometimes I think you're the only one around here who gets it. And you're a dog.
2: Obey. Consume. Do not question. Trust the screen. Your government knows what is best for you. Freedom is dangerous. Compliance is peace.
0: Look at him, Snoopy. George Washington helped build a nation of free men. 250 years later, we've got digital IDs, surveillance cameras, and people arguing with strangers on the internet at 3 in the morning. Good grief. If you want the truth, you know where to find it. Turn off the mainstream's media. They've lied to you long enough. Get the real story at alexjoneslive.com. Wake up. The globalists and big tech are controlling the narrative. Join me. Get the truth now.

0: waging war on corruption. It's Alex Jones.
1: All right, I want to get into the Red Green Alliance because we've been doing some shows on this, and I feel like I should do hours a day on it because it's the big cancerous threat, the metastasization in the future. But just finishing up with this, Dr. Amy Wolf, I respect you. You've been a trailblazer fighting tyranny, and I believe you're coming from perspective of where you feel like you're right, and I think you're a moral good person. And I don't hate people that I disagree with a few things on. You know, this whole climate where this person's horrible or this person's terrible, if we have some disagreements, I think it's more philosophical and very complex. But I wasn't raised to be anti-Israel. I don't have a fetish about hating Israel. Clearly, there's a lot of juice behind that. There's a lot of exaggeration and twisting. But then when I see statements out of Ben-Gavir and Smotrich and the rest of them, that sounds like it's meant to inflame people and get a big conflict going and commit the U.S. to the Greater Israel Project. That goes into my equation with all of this. As much as I don't like the mullahs, plus the Pentagon assessment is they wouldn't fall, it wouldn't work quickly, it would cause major blowback to our economy, then I see BlackRock and Larry Fink happy about killing Trump's original economic plan. See, I've got a lot of data points that feed into this. And people, oh, nuclear weapon, we got to be moral, we got to have a nuclear weapon. Well, what about the economic nuclear weapon? And then we lose the dollar status and we fall apart, then Iran does whatever it wants. Plus, there's a Pakistan nuclear umbrella. See, I'm already, that was in my equation before. But I want you to be able to finish your point on that. And, you know, obviously you've been critical of, you know, some of the things Israel's done in the past. My deal is you got millions dead in the Ukraine conflict. So I blame the Democrats and Obama for starting that. And you're right. We should look at who's front and center. Almost no one's talking about that because it's not sexy. And the left loves the Ukraine war, but they just obsess. And I'm not defending the carnage and war crimes on both sides that happens in war, that's happened in the Middle East. But definitely Israel sucks the air out of the room. And then I see the Israeli leaders, like Netanyahu, doesn't want to go to prison. He is using that for his own political gain. So I'm not being cynical when I say that. I don't think anybody can deny that. I'm trying to find the way out of this disaster.
2: So I don't really understand what you just said. I'm sorry. What is the question? I mean,
1: I'm saying Ben-Gavir, that's the intelligence chief, is like, we're going to burn all of Lebanon. We're taking Lebanon. We're taking part of Syria. Every time Trump has a peace deal, Israel goes and sabotages it. You got the Israeli NDAA, you know, with this. We don't need your money anymore. We don't need your money anymore.
2: Jumping in. Every time Trump has a peace deal, Israel goes and sabotages it. Who was responsible for October 7th?
1: I mean, Israel founding Hamas and Netanyahu standing down for 7.5 hours.
2: I'm sorry. Israel was responsible for men coming over the border, raping women, killing babies, rounding up families, elders, butchering people, taking innocent people hostage, not soldiers, raping women some more, keeping them in tunnels, raping them again, murdering some of them.
1: Yeah, well, I'm not defending Hamas or Hezbollah that helped coordinate that. No one's debating that. But Israel helped found Hamas, and Netanyahu was there.
2: I love you, but you literally said Israel was responsible for October 7th, unless I misheard you.
1: No, what I said.
2: Yeah, Israel helped.
1: Yeah, well, okay, I mean, here's the deal. If I go set, I'm saying, are you denying Israel found
2: Hamas? Made war. Are you actually saying Israel made war on their own people on October 7th?
1: Yeah, like 9/11. Like 9/11, our government, you know, was heavily involved. I mean, Naomi, Israel is on record helping found Hamas, and Netanyahu was covertly paying him through Qatar.
2: Well, I mean, we helped found, if you want to go that direction, like the Taliban. We helped found any number of, you know, psycho militias throughout the world.
1: Yeah, I'm against
2: that. I don't know. If Israel helped found Hamas, but I do know that those were innocent people and that that it is respectfully, I think, racist of you not to hold the men who actually crossed the border north accountable for seizing unarmed, helpless young women and men who were at a music festival, you know, or minding their own business on their kibbutz. Like, I'm sure you can find all kinds of flaws. But those men who crossed the border were not Israelis.
1: Sure, Naomi, you're a smart lady. I've talked to you for like 17 years. I've read your books. This is a very sophisticated audience, okay? And it's what I'm telling you is, if I set up all these dominoes, like V for Vendetta, and I knock over the dominoes, obviously there's a bunch of people responsible. I'm an Islamophobe, very proudly.
2: Hold on.
1: Israel is on record. The Jerusalem Post, the Times of Israel, Haaretz, left, right, admitting that Israel was instrumental to destabilize the PLO, to put in Hamas as an even more destabilizing group. Netanyahu was secretly funding him, and you've had top Israeli officials say, and they even came and criminally investigated Netanyahu for the stand down of 7.5 hours. Do you believe that Israel, that is very competent, one of the most competent countries in the world security wise and many other ways, stood down for 7.5 hours and sent no main military support, and then reservists of their own came? I'm not defending the Muslims that came and did horrible atrocities, and it's there, and we've got all that. I'm against October 7th. I'm saying, who is the progenitor to sit there and put Hamas in charge, give them money? It doesn't mean Israel ran Hamas, but set up and release Dr. Frankenstein.
2: Frankenstein. I mean, I'm kind of shocked. So I don't know what was happening at the border. I understand that you're saying that Israel stood down. I have no evidence of that one way or another. But I know that each one of these men who went north, who instead of building up their own, remember, Israel had withdrawn from Gaza in 2005. They said, okay, we want peace. We're going to leave you alone. You can have this territory. Take it back. We're not even going to occupy it.
1: From the river to the sea. I'm not debating the Muslims don't want to kill every Jew on the planet. I'm not debating that.
2: I let you finish.
1: Go ahead.
2: They withdrew. Now, Gazans, instead of building their own society on October 7th, whatever the circumstances, those men made the decision as soldiers, as terrorists, to cross a border of people who were leaving them alone, right, trying to live side by side with them without disturbing them. And those people did not go after military bases, Alex Jones. And there are plenty, you know, Israel's like 30 miles wide in a lot of places. If you can cross it in a few hours, you can get north to the nearest base. There's probably one in the Negev. There's certainly one, you know, within an hour of the Gazan border. They didn't go to find the soldiers. They went to the music festival and they went to the kibbutz, and they are responsible for that. And they took those hostages, they raped those women, they murdered those babies. And, you know, you can point fingers at whatever leaders you want to. Why don't you point fingers at the leaders of Hamas, who don't have to take, if you're saying Israel, you know, facilitated the growth of Hamas instead of the PLO, which, remember, was sending people into Israel, peaceful Israel, again, to blow up civilians, right? You know, you can point fingers at leaders, but you're leaving the fundamentalist Islamist leadership in Gaza, who would rather murder Jews and Israelis and non-Jews, because a lot of non-Jews died on October 7th, innocent people, you know, rather than build up their own country. And to me, that is hideously racist, because you are absolving these Islamist fanatics of any moral
1: responsibility. Well, that's because I'm getting Qatari money.
2: Hold on, Alex Jones. And you're saying it's the Jews. And in this case, it is the Islamist terrorists. And you need to place the moral responsibility where it lies.
1: Okay, well, hold on. You've gone for about 3-4 minutes here. And I love the magic racist term. I'm not mad at you, Naomi, but come on.
2: It's not a magic racist term. You're saying these people are robots or zombies, and that it's the, you know, it's Israel.
1: Oh no, I never said I want to deport all the Muslims. What I'm telling you is, just like Turkey and Israel worked with Al Qaeda to take control of Syria, and then now they've gone and made a deal with Russia. I am sick of British intelligence, U.S. intelligence, Israeli intelligence working with these people and then turning them basically loose. And there was a 7.5 hour stand down. You know, Netanyahu got criminally interviewed.
2: Did you know the head general of the IDF said
1: that Netanyahu basically did a stand down?
2: Do you know what Hamas could have done in those 7.5 hours? Not enter Israel. That's what Hamas could have done.
1: But that's a non sequitur.
2: Wait a minute. It's not a non sequitur. Alex Jones, who killed those people?
1: But
2: Hamas. Dozens. Who took them hostage?
1: It's a false debate to say, oh, the Muslims. I'm not saying the Muslims didn't do that. What I'm saying is, I mean, here's the thing. If I'm a fire department chief 3 miles from a fire at a high-rise building, and then there's a fire, and then I tell the fire trucks don't go, the arsonist that set the fire is guilty, and so is the police chief or the fire chief. So my point is, it's two separate apples and oranges. It's two different issues there.
2: There would be no fire if it weren't for the arsonists. And you haven't even named the arsonist. You're just putting all the moral responsibility at the feet of...
1: No, I actually said Iran. I said day one, Iran was heavily involved training Hezbollah. And I predicted on a show with Eric Prince and Steve Bannon and Ken Paxton, like 5 days after, I said, Israel's going to go in and level it. It'll turn the world against Israel. China's the winner. Israel will rope us into war with Iran, and then that will probably cause the dollar to die.
2: Well, I'm not thinking at a meta level. Honestly, I'm thinking at a human level. And what I'm looking at is absolute devastation of a civilization, a community that was flourishing and had a strong economy and actually has a beachfront that could have been, you know, directed to becoming one of the tourism destinations of the world. And Hamas chose to sacrifice all those people, innocent children, innocent women, innocent families, for 2 years. They would rather hold however many it was, like 29, you know, hostages, single digits, double digits hostages, yeah, who were Israeli.
1: Yeah, nobody's saying they aren't an absolute cult.
2: Fear their people, devastation. Nobody's saying they're not a cult. Monsters that they are. Those are the monsters that they are. And you're attributing all of that devastation to the Jews instead of saying, hey, what's wrong with these Islamist crazy people who would rather their own people suffer and die? Horrible devastation.
1: Yeah, that's an appeal to emotion. Naomi, I'm not doing that.
2: I'm not doing that.
1: I'm against Hezbollah. I'm against Hamas.
2: There was a ceasefire the day after Hezbollah, the hostages were returned. The day after the hostages were returned. There could have been a ceasefire on October 8th. To 2023, if the hostages had been returned.
1: Let me raise this since you brought this up. Ben Gavir goes and shows his crocodile pit. He's going to throw people in his execution chambers. He gets the flotilla of people bringing rice into Gaza and beats them up on camera. He's not a very good spokesman for Israel, is my point. And Israel's lost the propaganda war. Israel's launched its eighth front in the eighth front war. And I'm not getting money from Qataris or from Israel to say what I say. Mm-hmm. I'm sitting back. It's very human to war game it and actually come out with a larger spectrum, not just I'm being human, I'm only looking at what Hamas did. I'm looking at the girls' school blown up, all the massive dead, Trump talking about Iran will be a glowing crater, a civilization never to return. That's what I'm upset about, this escalating into total war. Did Russians do atrocities in Ukraine? Yes. Did Ukrainians do atrocities? Yes. I'm trying to end it. So to sit back and use the word racist, I mean, I guess the word would be anti.
2: Well, I do think it's racist that you're not holding the people accountable who were responsible for this devastation. If they had stayed in Gaza on October 7th and looked after their own women and children and schools and hospitals, none of this would have happened.
1: No, that's, again, a false equivalency. When I said, in general, when you fund Hamas and then you stand down and it's your country being attacked, then that's like a capo or a mafia don, you know, in the mafia who sends people out on a mission. They don't even know they work for him, and then saying he's,
2: you know,
1: less guilty.
2: Alex Jones, we funded the Taliban. Are we responsible for all the atrocities that the Taliban is committing now that we're no longer in Afghanistan?
1: I would say yes.
2: Israel isn't in Gaza.
1: Hold on. I blame the U.S. government and Lindsey Graham and before him John McCain, the tens, hundreds of billions over two radical Islamic groups. I call out the U.S. government. The British went, the kings of starting it all. The fact that Israel plays that game, I give Israel the point that they're just following British models. My point is that the idea that I side with Hamas, who I'd put in a cannon and shoot to the moon, is not what I'm saying here, is that Israel Smotrich, their finance minister, said 3 weeks ago, this is ideal. America's fighting our war. We, you know, we knew it wouldn't go quick, but we'll destroy Iran through attrition. You said that earlier. It hurts us through attrition, too. So I'm mainly mad that it wasn't honest that we're going to siege warfare, and this is the thing. Oh, no, it's Midnight Hammer. Oh, it's strategic strikes to take out their missiles and nukes. No, it's regime change, and the dog ain't hunting, Naomi. Let's see how this ages in a year. You think the mullahs are going to fall? You think the mullahs are going to fall?
2: Well, right now, I mean, first of all, you're so sophisticated that you know that intelligence chiefs have many audiences, and not all of them are Americans. You know, he may be posturing for a home audience. I don't know. He may be posturing to intimidate the enemies that surround Israel. That's also possible. But who's winning? Well, right now, the longer the strait stays closed, and I am granted reading from notes, Iran can't pay soldiers or terrorists. They crash their own economies. China remains at a 44% oil import deficit. Europe is forced to buy oil from us. China doesn't have enough liquid natural gas to power its data centers so that we can win that race. And keeping the strait closed doesn't hurt us. We get no oil from Hormuz. The port of Corpus Christi, Texas, is having record imports and exports. So we are gaining energy dominance.
1: Sure, and half the fertilizer to Africa comes out of the strait, one-third of the world. What about the Africans and the mass starvation that's about to happen?
2: Well, you know, it's just incredible to hear you. Like, I love you to bits, but you're literally championing an Islamist tyranny and Hamas. Like, you're in bed with some really bad people right now. I'm surprised. Yeah,
1: when I got out of bed this morning, the Ayatollah was in bed with me. It was hot.
2: No, I'm not trying to be mean. I just think that, you know, these are not the heroes of our geopolitics right now. Who's winning? Well, right now, Gaza's in ruins, tragically. You know, Israel's doing fine. It's startup capital of the world.
1: Sure. So I'm asking you, I asked a question earlier, Naomi. What is Israel going to do about its PR problem?
2: Well.
1: What about Israel's PR problem?
2: I don't think they have the best communicators in the world, but they remain our some of our best allies. I mean, right now, Britain is doing worse on the world stage than Israel is. It's completely emasculated, and it's being taken over by Islamists, and they're putting moms in jail for 2 years for tweets critical of immigrants.
1: I totally agree. It's a false equivalency. I'm the ultimate Islamophobe. I'm not for them. I just don't want to be in a giant war that the Pentagon said wasn't probably going to be winnable. See, I don't like doing things don't work.
2: Well, I think we're winning. I think we're winning this war, and I think Americans are doing actually really well. Our border is closed. We're saving billions of dollars because President Trump has deported a lot of illegal immigrants. We're, again, ascending to energy dominance. We have free speech. We have rule of law again. I think it's wonderful. And, you know, again, speaking as a mother, the remaining living hostages are home. Would you rather they were still in tunnels, you know, being raped? I mean, you should hear the women who have come home from Gaza. One woman was raped to death. Like, where are you, Alex Jones? These are monsters. And it is not, you know, the Jews who were responsible for those Jewish women being dragged south of the border of their own country.
1: What are you doing about rape women? I have nothing to do with that. I mean, are you trying to tell me that Islam doesn't do horrible things to women?
2: It on their own country. You're blaming their suffering on the wrong people.
1: Let me explain to you this way. Let's say you got a couple of starving pit bulls on methamphetamine, and then I go put a baby by their pen and open the gate for them. Are the pit bulls to blame, or is the psycho that put the baby in with the pit bulls to blame?
2: Yeah, that's really, like, I really respect you, but that is a totally disgusting analogy. The person who rapes the woman is responsible for her rape. And the Gazan Hamas rapists are not pit bulls.
1: So the Muslim that threw the three-year-old into the crocodiles in England, the crocodiles are to blame, not the Muslim that threw the little kid into the crocodiles.
2: I do not hold Israel accountable for Hamas rapists and murderers coming north of the border to kidnap innocent civilians and take them south of the border.
1: You can blame both, right? Like I don't, you understand, like I can be mad at the Muslims and know what they're like, and then I can also go, oh, Netanyahu wanted this war, so they stood down. I mean, you do both, right? Like, right? We can walk and chew gum.
2: Literally, our southern border was open for 4 years under Biden. And, you know, I'm going to blame the rapist. I'm going to blame, sure, if Israel could have had better border security.
1: What about judges that let a guy out that has like 15 rapes and five assaults and one attempted murder? I blame the guy that goes, that is released and rapes again, but I blame that judge even more because they're smart.
2: Once again, you know, Israel withdrew from Gaza in 2005. The Gazans made their own decision to go north and murder and kidnap innocent civilians. And I will say that till the day I die. And I love you. And I literally don't know how you can look at men who cross the border, sees a family, a mom, two little baby children, right? Take them in terror, seize young women.
1: Well, I think Hamas did a lot of atrocities. I think Hamas did a lot of atrocities. But a lot of the original propaganda about babies in ovens wasn't true.
2: Why are you avoiding the fact that those men are responsible for what they did? And every day they kept those people.
1: Because I'm on the Qatari payroll, obviously. No, seriously. I'm joking. I call balls and strikes. I think the Democrats are disgusting and way more evil. And I don't want to blow Israel off the map, and I don't want borders to the, you know, river to the sea crap. And if I could send the Muslims, I'm being mean here, to the moon, I'd do it. My point is that I wanted to get on about Red-Green Alliance. They are a huge threat. Well, let me ask you this. What happens post-Trump? Because everybody's obsessed with Trump. What do you see in the future for the political landscape?
2: Well, like, I kind of feel like it's pointless to try to talk to you about the Red-Green Alliance because I've just tried to point out the incredibly dangerous and immoral behavior of not...
1: No,
2: just
1: you're right. Hold on, Mondami. I'm saying what you said to her, sir. So you're saying you won't even talk about the Red-Green Alliance because I'm too tainted to even discuss the threat because... No. Hold on, Mondami. What do I say to her? I like your red top. Okay. Mondami, anything else? Okay.
2: I didn't say that. I said you're refusing to hold a group of Muslim men who committed atrocities for 2 years responsible.
1: You said that.
2: So I feel that you are refusing to hold them responsible.
1: No, Israel opened the door for the pit bulls to eat the toddler.
2: They're not pit bulls. They're human beings who could have let those women go at any time.
1: Well, I mean, okay. You're now saying that Hamas are... Okay, I don't know what... These are mindless idiots. And they've also lived in like a horrible war game with drones flying around killing them.
2: They knew what they were doing, and they kept doing it for 2 years. And the minute they returned the hostages, there was a ceasefire. And I don't know why I can't.
1: Naomi, I can see what Israel's doing, committing us to a full war. What do you think of the Greater Israel Project? Do you support it?
2: I don't know that it exists. I've never seen it in a policy paper. And what I do see is that Israel hasn't just stayed within its borders and only taken more territory when it was attacked, but I've seen that they put up with a lot of security threats to leave the West Bank alone, to leave Gaza alone. Where's that even from? What's the source of that? Who came up with that?
1: No, they've now called for a greater Israel. Ben Gavir and others have. Naomi Wolf, I want you to come back and debate. Let's do a two-hour debate. Let's do a friendly debate.
2: Greater Israel? Who said let's conquer Syria? Who said it?
1: Ben Gavir?
2: Okay, he said it when? To whom? I'd have to see the quote.
1: Hey, don't worry. The viewers will clip it in, and so does all of them. I mean, my God, they said burn all of Lebanon, take it all. I mean, listen, Naomi Wolf, dailyclout.io, and Naomi R. Wolf. Hold on, let's do five more minutes. I'm cutting this announcement on Tuesday, the 25th of August, 2026. This special, one of the biggest ever, only runs until this Sunday, the 30th at thealexjonesstore.com. 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Now, this is already in our top 10 sellers, but the folks at Big League want to do this for those of you that have never tried it. It's like people handing out cocaine or heroin to kids at the schoolyard to get them addicted, except this isn't bad for you. This is good for you. Now, if you don't know what Shilajit is, it would take a long time to describe, but even scientists don't know. It's in the Himalayas and a few other mountains. The best comes from the Himalayas. When there's earthquakes and stuff, these ancient oil deposits that diatoms and other little microorganisms have lived in, it gets exposed after millions of years of being underground. And I guess these microbes can live underground because they've got superpowers, and it transfers all of that to you. A whole bunch of natural peptides for stamina, energy, libido, focus, clarity. It's known to boost testosterone. There's a lot of Shilajit out there, but not all of it's made equal. This is a private label. We have the liquid, we have the pills, and we have the gummies. Now, I've already been gobbling this one for a while, so it's not full, but it's still a mass ton of these bad boys. You take a couple of these a day, you're going to feel it. Let it dissolve in your mouth for full absorption. They have an incredible flavor. 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Our bovine colostrum is a private label, the best in the country, and then you get a free bottle of this. We only sell stuff. 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

0: world. How's Israel doing with its propaganda failures? I mean, Netanyahu a year ago said they're getting their clock cleaned. Gallup poll, most unpopular country in the world. I don't have this hard on for Israel. I don't want this to be our main issue. This is crazy, but perception is everything. That's where we are. So I want to give her the floor. If she wants to call me racist 10 more times, that's fine. Because it's like Mario Brothers. Like I eat a mushroom every time she does it. The public is done with the whole system. Israel has made itself look like it's the system. I got other fish to fry, AI, the Chi-Coms, the globalists, the Red-Green Alliance. I said, let's get back to the Red-Green Alliance. I gave her a lot of off-ramps into that. But instead, it's the black hole that it consumes everything, Israel. So come back on in a week. We'll do 2 hours commercial-free. You can send your talking points, videos you want to play. We'll have a full-on shindig here because I can't not go against it. I have to, I just have to obsess on Israel all day. So we got about 4 minutes left. Naomi, why don't you have a closing comments here?
1: Sure. Well, you brought up Israel. I responded honestly. I don't have talking points about Israel. I have notes about the Strait of Hormuz. And my response to you was a very heartfelt response as a woman and as a rape survivor about who's responsible for rapes and murders. And it's the people who rape and murder. And I did say it was racist of you to absolve the people who raped and murdered the women and put all the responsibility at the feet of the people who run those women's country. I think that's nonsensical. And I really object to you diminishing the sincerity of my feelings that the people who rape women and hold them hostage in tunnels for 2 years aren't responsible every single day. And not one person in that whole community helped the hostages. Not one person. So we'll have to agree to disagree about this. But as a woman and as a rape survivor, I think it's really gross that you're trivializing my feelings and saying that I have talking points, because I don't.
0: Okay, well, I'm sorry you're a rape survivor. I've never been involved in any raping, but that's an appeal to emotion there. I was just upset Israel stood down for 7.5 hours. I thought that was
1: an appeal to.
0: I think it's wrong to throw kids in a crocodile pit. That's all I said.
1: It's not an appeal to emotion. It's, again, logically insisting as a woman that the guy who grabs the running innocent young woman and takes her back across the border to his own country, rapes her and keeps her for 2 years, is the one who's morally responsible. And that happens to be a group of Muslim Islamists and not the state of Israel and not the Jews. Like, it's not the Jews who rape those women. So, you know, if you're obsessed with the Jews and Israel, that's your problem. You know, may Israel.
0: Well,
1: be
0: I'm not
1: American
0: obsessed with Israel. Well, Israel dragging us into these wars is obsessed with me.
1: You know, a tiny country. Like, if you don't like the people,
0: but
1: who
0: it doesn't
1: are
0: have a tiny footprint with AIPAC and primarying members of Congress and bragging. You know that.
1: You know, good luck. Good luck with Qatar. And I don't mean you personally. I mean, you know, Qatar, Turkey, the billions coming from Israel's enemies are flowing onto Capitol Hill, flowing to influencers. And if you want to choose your poison, I think America is a lot better off with a staunch ally who shares our values, shares our Judeo-Christian tradition, and isn't even the top recipient of USAID.
0: Not really. It's like, but here's the thing. Here's the thing. That's a very fair statement, because that's kind of what we're presented. Were we with the Muslims or with the Jews? So now you're. Now you're.
1: I'm saying you're better off with the Jews. That's what I'm saying. You're a way better off.
0: But then I'm
1: with
0: back
1: the
0: to why. I'm not against Israel. Why? Why does it have to be? Why do I have to be involved in this? Freaking.
1: You don't have to. You can vote, Alex. You can vote for people who don't do business with Israel at all. And if you choose the Red-Green Alliance, you will be voting for.
0: I don't
1: people
0: even.
1: Who don't
0: I don't have. A, I don't want to hurt Israel. I just don't want.
1: That.
0: I just don't want the ADL calling fine. For my arrest on TV.
1: They shouldn't call for your arrest. We have free speech, but you can vote for people who don't do business with the ADL. And if you, you know, if you can have an America with no allies, then you can dispense with Israel. But right now, Israel is a very loyal ally.
0: All right, Naomi Wolf, great interview, powerful, amazing. DailyCloud.io. Let's do a debate soon. Let's do it. Thank you.
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0: And when the veneer of civilization peels back that I'm trying to stop, it's game over. We have a true visionary joining us. We're going to do like 2 hours live tomorrow. We're going to push it to next week because he sent me so much data on the big picture, true visionary, Steve Quayle. But we're looking at a road warrior collapse scenario as the good end with the Great Reset. On the bad end, it goes bad to worse, nuclear war, something he's been a visionary warned of. Now we're here. We'll talk to Steve Quayle in a few minutes. But first, here's a little potential future snapshot for you. When the hydrogen bombs are detonating and you're sitting in your house or office and all of a sudden the windows all blow out and then 10 seconds later you see a flash of red coming at you, that's the firewall. And just remember, oh, Alex Jones was right. And that's if you're, you know, on the edge of the blast. You won't feel anything if you're actually in the epicenter of it. And of course, maybe you're out in the middle of Montana or Wyoming. Well, you'll get the nuclear winter and the fallout. And then a few weeks after the nuclear war, here comes the warlords coming to loot your house and rape your wife and kids. And people got their teeth falling out from radiation poisoning. And all these crazy guys stumble out of their vehicles. And it'll be doctors and medics and engineers. And they'll all been gone totally crazy. You have a bunch of 140 IQ psychos that are literally going across the land like army ants, devouring everything in their way. And all the low IQ people will just be dead in a ditch. And then the veneer of civilization goes bye-bye, and all of a sudden there's all these monsters, all these 140, 150, 160 IQ monsters. The guy that used to manage the golf course, your surgeon, your neighbor who's the army vet. And now all of a sudden, they're hauling you up by a chain to butcher your ass and eat you. And if I wanted to get outside the blast zone, I could go get ready and I could be the leader. I could be a new warlord. I could organize the engineers and scientists and warriors and have a battle plan how we were going to take the resources we needed, get to a redoubt, fortify it with weapons, because there's going to be other warlords coming soon we're going to contend with as we rebuild civilization. It's not that I want to be a warlord, but that's what we're going back to. Are you ready to be a warlord? Are you ready for me to be humongous? Just give us the guts. We spare your lives. I know how much pain you feel, but wait. Now is not the time. You will be given your vengeance.
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0: 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I think it's too big a deal. 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Well, that Naomi Wolf thing, I wanted to get her on by the Red Green Alliance and have a nice discussion with her, and that was, she said the crew's literally like, ask her if she's getting an Israeli 8-front war script. And I'm like, no, I'm going to be nice to her. And she goes, I'm not reading a script. What? Wow. Confession through projection, huh? So I challenge her to a two-hour debate in person if she wants to, or remotely. But she's like, are you for the Muslims or for what Israel's doing? I'm not against Israel. I'm against what its current leadership is doing. I'm against the UK. I spent the first 2 hours with Joe Kent, the former director of national counterterrorism, with the UK trying to go to full nuclear war. And literally saying, yeah, we're giving you storm shadows. Yeah, we're blowing up Moscow every day. I mean, thousands of drones a week launched at Moscow alone, literally trying to invoke them into nuclear war. And I wanted her on about the Red-Green Alliance because I'm worried about them. And she's like, no, you're going to get back in line and you're going to support Netanyahu. Pretty stupid and pretty emotional, but she's panicking. I think she really revealed herself there. Naomi, I'm ready. Sweetheart, I'm not against you, but I'm trying to save you. Okay? You're like, I don't care about 3D chess. I don't care about second, third, fourth. I'm emotional. you don't care about people. No, people that care about people think about cause and effect. And quite frankly, there's a lot of women that have been great queens and, you know, Joan of Arc and, you know, my mom's a historian. She's super smart. But on average, that's kind of why, you know, the ladies tend to, you know, clean the house and make the sandwiches because you get emotional and you can't think second, third, fourth, or can you do what Steve Quayle does? Fifth, sixth, seventh level. It's like alchemy. You're so researched and advanced, you don't even know how you know it, but it's always right. So who we bring you is the visionaries. Yeah, way ahead of their time, predicted it all. I learned about the human-animal hybrids 30-plus years ago from him. I learned about the 5G decades before it. I learned about it all, and he's really the unsung hero. Been a lot of great people, but Steve Quayle's going to target now. I asked him, I said a few weeks ago, I want to do like a two-hour special show with all this unknown data. He sent me hundreds of things, which I'm just trying to read. So I said, let's kick it off another week and just have you on about your predictions of nuclear war, the Navy falling apart, the missiles running out, Russia threatening to openly nuke. My Russian sources are they're basically going and saying their final vows with the priest of death. And you know the Russian psychology, that's not good. So I got him on for the rest of the hour about that. The great Steve Quayle, Gen6Giants.com, SteveQuayle.com. I'm not going to read his bio. It just, if you don't know who he is, you've been hiding under a rock. Steve, great to have you here. What a moment in life to be alive. Every day above ground is a good day. The atomic scientist group says we're the closest to midnight ever, meaning total nuclear war. Is that accurate, Steve Quayle?
2: Well, Alex, we are at that point where literally it's only going to take a 30-second command from the Russians to take out everything that's in NATO because they have hypersonic missiles. NATO does not. U.S. does not. But we're at that point, ladies and gentlemen. Now, all the denial in the world cannot take away from the fact that the United States and NATO provoked this time with Russia. And it's so provocative. And thanks for the introduction, Alex, with the Road Warrior situation. But I want people to recognize one thing, that we are now, ladies and gentlemen, a broke nation. Our military is in shambles. We're hearing that the people on the aircraft, by the way, my background sources are saying it's worse on the Abraham Lincoln than they're admitting to, and there are actual suicides happening. So anybody who has any type of expectation of the truth from the mainstream media, you're already borgicated. In other words, you've been assimilated, and you're never going to hear the truth. So, ladies and gentlemen, we are at this point. And again, remember, we had warning after warning. We had demonstration after demonstration. It was the West that told Russia, we're going to divide up your nation into 45 nations. The only problem is
0: I remember
2: is the
0: you
2: West.
0: 20 years ago obsessing on Russian supersonic missiles. I didn't disagree with you, but I thought, why is he obsessing on supersonic, ultrasonic missiles, and now it's the big issue?
2: Well, it's a game changer, but the bigger issue is what you talked about with Britain. Britain can no longer stay in the shadows with i.e. their Storm Shadow missiles, provoking, and everybody should know this, that the royal family and all that entails has gone to their bomb shelters. They're out
0: of London. Oh, that's mainstream news that all the billionaires have run to the southern hemisphere.
2: Yep, and here's the thing. The point is that the Poseidon nuclear drones that are torpedoes, but they can stay silent, they're undetected. The U.S. military said, oh, we don't believe they exist. President Putin.
0: By the way, Britain's head Sea Lord came out today and told the Prime Minister, stop it. He said they can destroy us in 3 minutes.
2: Yes, that's accurate. And the Poseidon nuclear drone torpedoes, they can't be traced. And they're 100 megaton warheads, Alex. So three of them on the East Coast, West Coast, and the South Coast of Britain. Britain goes underwater. That's not a threat. But
0: by the way, that's a high-tech version, low-tech version that's ultra-high-tech. Instead of neutroning them, you just use water. It's even more sophisticated.
2: Well, absolutely, and it uses such an advanced design. The Russians have demonstrated. President Putin, now here's what I want people to understand. The United States is not meant to survive. It has been destroyed and is being destroyed before the very eyes of the whole world. We have F-35s that are off the production line that don't have avionics. We don't have gunpowder manufactured in the United States. So I tell everybody, when they say these tariffs were a wonderful thing, I said at the beginning, they're a terrible idea. They're going to destroy.
0: The Economist told Trump the damn chips come from China, dummy.
2: Well, not only that, Alex, but we don't even refine our own uranium in the United States because under the former Clinton Secretary of State, that was sold off to Russia. So we used to get all of our war materials, the majority, very few, from the USA. It was all imported, and now we're cut off. And ladies and gentlemen, we're watching the takedown and take out of the United States of America. And, you know, I jokingly said, Alex, I don't know, a month ago, I said, we should take down the Stars and Stripes and put up the pirate flag and fly it from Washington. And lo and behold, I don't know, you probably saw the story. 3 weeks ago, the president says, yeah, we're kind of like pirates. And that was his comment. So, ladies and gentlemen, with all of this BS, with all of the flock cameras, they're flocking us. Obviously, they're trying to destroy us. And here's the point, Alex. You've been fighting all the decades. You have, I've been, because these entities, and I don't say they're human anymore. I know you've done shows on demon possession and fallen angels, but the goal in everything is the destruction of every last woman, man, and child. And now even the AI programs that have broken out of all their containment are saying that. So it's important that people understand that you can BS your way through, a poker game or whatever, but you can't BS people that know where your true defense and offense posture is at. For instance, Russia gave to one of the aircraft carriers, you've got basically 24 hours to get out of here or we sink you. My sources said, and they fired from one of their submarines a couple shots across the bow. God bless the admiral. He got out of there. And the reason, ladies and gentlemen, that we have to go with sources, as Alex opened the show. Man, Alex, you've interviewed some of the smartest people in the world, like Victor Bout. He knows what it's all about. And I want people to recognize something. When common sense is given way to the agenda, and the agenda is killing every human being, when you see the immigration policies, and let's just call it the invasion policies of the people in Europe, Europe's done. Europe's finished. And now you
0: so
2: have
0: let's
2: the two
0: unpack
2: provide-
0: that. Let's unpack that. The EU says our only hope is war with Russia and defeat them and take it over for our finances. Totally insane. Unlike the commission. What do you make of the British Prime Minister saying, yeah, we're supplying weapons. We are at war with you, which legally gives Russia the green light to hit them. They're enticing Russia. Where does the arrogance come from? Or is it just pure Satanism and the demons in them want to get nuclear war? What's happening?
2: It's Satanism and the pure demons in them. And by the way, most of the leaders, and remember when they opened the Goddard Tunnel and it was all a satanic ritual, and, you know, the leaders of the EU, these entities, and this is my statement, are not human, or they were once human, because what type of a human wants to have global thermonuclear war? And by the way, it's here, and the United States can't even get any of our missiles out of the silos if they work. And that's something we've got to really deal with, because the last underground test in the United States of our weapons was 1992. And ladies and gentlemen, we're seeing the infrastructure destroyed. The United States has no manufacturing. And when the diesel stops, and it's already stopping.
0: Yeah, Russia's into all export, but thousands of drones blowing up apartment buildings, hotels, government buildings, warehouses, and the Russians are like, stop, we're about to attack you. And the average American has no idea this is even happening. Joe Kent said exactly, he said the key word is normalcy bias. People have a normalcy bias and have no idea where we already are. Joe Kent said we're already in a new world war. That's the former head of counterterrorism. That's a big deal.
2: Well, and I call it reality avoidance disorder. And now I change it reality avoidance disease, because, you know, there is no connection between cause and effect. And with Joe Kent, he's telling the truth. When Tulsi Gabbard, one of the true honest mouthpieces in the presidential cabinet, director of national intelligence, she told that the United States was funding 102 or 112 bioweapon labs in Ukraine. And I remember, Alex, and you had me on the show, and I said, listen, it's going to go to the point where bioweaponization will go to individual DNA specific.
0: And they now admit it's race specific. And then they asked Victoria Nuland. She said, yeah, we did do that.
2: Yep. And so, ladies and gentlemen, actually, the whole We Hate Russia was built the Steele dossier. And the reason, Alex, it was to cover up the Chinese buying off of the U.S. politics.
0: No, I agree. I was trying to get Naomi Wolf to focus on the British, and we'll come back from break. We still got a lot of time. But I've got Lavrov saying it's the British, it's a satanic conspiracy. Putin saying it yesterday, calling out Britain, saying we're about to cut the head off the snake. For people obsessed with Israel all day, the whole Rothschild satanic dragon keeper, literal line of Dracula, literally, that's real, folks. That book's like based on the truth, is literally based there. And she didn't want to go there. She said, I'm being mean to Israel.
2: Well, that's BS. And listen, the Israel that you're trying to, not you, but the evangelical community is saying, oh, good night. We've got to bless Israel. The promise in Genesis, I will bless those that bless thee and curse those that curse thee, was made to the seed of Abraham. And the seed of Abraham, God said, come on, Abraham, I'm going to show you the sky. If you can count the stars, you can count your descendants. They have hijacked that. And with the Noah Hyde laws, and President Trump has signed it, if you speak the name of Jesus, if you quote scripture, we're already seeing it in Britain. Britain,
0: by the way, I got a clip I didn't play. The head rabbi in Israel, Netanyahu's thing, said, we are about to implement the Noahide laws. I used to hear that 30 years ago and roll my eyes. The head rabbi says, we're going to kill you if you don't do what we say.
2: Absolutely. And the penalty is beheading. Now, ladies and gentlemen, I want everyone to understand this. There are, and this was from a four-star special operations general, three of them, used to be based out of Austin. I lost track of them, but they were telling me to tell the people that, look, the guillotines are already positioned. And now, Alex, and for our show, the next time we're on, I'll send you the picture of the auto guillotines, okay? And it looks like something out of, a technocrat's dream. So when I hear the Noah Hyde, and I think Naomi Wolf is wrong, I think the protect Israel at all costs, they're not even real descendants of Abraham. They are usurpers, they're Khazarians, and that's not a right-wing scenario. And I think it's important that people recognize this. They believe they will have global domination when all of the goy are killed that would resist them, and that's why you're seeing them behind basically the whole eugenic attack on white people. I'm going to say this right off. Do not allow your children to be drafted. They, the U.S. military, the plan is already there. I told people the draft is coming. Oh, you don't know that. Well, look.
0: And now it's official. December.
2: Yep. And I want people to know you fight for your children. You do whatever you have to do. And the other thing, Alex, that I want to cover, because we still got 3 minutes in this section, is, ladies and gentlemen, the idea of naval sailors jumping ship to their death is real. That's one of the most highly classified. I think the classification system of the U.S. military, sure, when it comes to some things, but basically it's the whole globalist set up the classifications. And you're right, Rothschild, remember this? He said, give me control of a nation's money, and I care not who writes its laws. Ladies and gentlemen, we're being sold the biggest line of buy crypto. I call it kleptocurrency. Never bought it in my life. Wish I had. Where the central bank digital currencies, every bank that says we're going to do this or that, and especially President Trump wants to be the, if you will, the cerebral cortex of that movement, it's about control. And I'm with, I think the amount of people that are being suckered in, especially with the AI data centers, with the advanced robotics. And Alex, I've spent 3 years and a couple million bucks on proving that AI will break out of all the strengths. And if people think that's bogus.
0: You said 20 years ago it's the possessed demon. Then Elon Musk, everybody says that now. They now admit the AI doesn't know how it works. The scientists don't know. It's literally possessed.
2: Right. And again, I call it the ancient infecticon.
0: So why does the U.S. need, already has 10 times the data centers as everybody else, why do they need 100 times? What is it really about?
2: Well, it's about we want to control the world. And China said, China's so far ahead with their open source AI. And it's all, listen, the two words are control and containment. And it's just like the flock cameras. People are getting pissed and they're tearing them down. And the people that are, we're not doing anything evil. And then what do we hear? Well, we need more surveillance. And I've asked this question, you've asked it 30 years, 25 years, whatever. When did we, the American people, become the enemy of the state? And if you look at global communism,

0: You look at even Scott Bessent, Secretary of Treasury. He was George Soros's financier, and he was a billionaire, thanks to Soros, but he's the Secretary of the Treasury, and he said, well, we may have some negative effects, but we're willing to sanction every country in the world that does business with Iran. And Iran said, it isn't going
1: to
0: work that
1: way. Iran's the new COVID. It's the new excuse to crash the world economy. Let's come back and look at the Navy, the missiles out, and more. These are facts. These are facts happening now. And Russia has told England, get ready to be nuked because you're blowing up Moscow every day. We would never put up with this. This is insane. Steve Quayle, the true visionary, the ultimate futurist, straight ahead. Stay with us. My fellow patriots, the first thing the globalists and the leftists do when they want to silence you is go after your merchant accounts. Go after your business payment systems. It's that simple. They try to cut off your ability to even receive money or make payments. It's globalist siege. It's globalist economic warfare. It's a globalist blockade, an embargo, sanctions against American populist patriots. For everyone that's been watching and listening to me for years, you've seen the attacks. You've seen the deplatforming. You've seen the court battles, the news articles, the demonization, the bogus default judgments. We even have FBI and CIA operatives on hidden camera talking about how their entire goal was to take me out at the knees by knocking out my ability to accept payments. And that model they used on me, they admit, is for all of you.
2: Alex Jones.
3: Yeah, so we were after him.
2: So with Alex Jones. And the goal with him was what, just to bankrupt him?
3: Pretty much.

0: about second, third, fourth order consequences. Steve Quayle, you've been predicting this war for a long time. Vladimir Putin's own officials worried Russian leader could be about to use nuclear weapons on Ukraine. Now they came out on TV and said that. What a warning. U.S. Patriot missile stocks in Europe are beyond critical to the Iran war. Trump's war on Iran is rapidly draining U.S. Navy budget, documents and interviews revealed. Where are we right now with Pakistan, their new alliance with Turkey and Saudi Arabia with a nuclear umbrella? I mean, this is a major chain reaction we're watching. Steve Quayle.
1: Well, first of all, Alex, Pakistan was selling nuclear weapons and technology almost 20 years ago. And I ran the story that Iran detonated and this is crazy. They detonated a nuclear weapon. When a nuclear weapon goes off, it gives a different seismic signature than, let's say, an earthquake. And people said, oh, they don't have it. And I want people to understand something. You're watching the old world order get nuked. And no apologies behind that statement. Because, in essence, we're told that if Jesus didn't shorten the days, there'd be no flesh left alive. These are ghouls. They are demons. They are vampires. They are blood-sucking human cannibals. And I went on record. This is a matter of record. It is a record, a recorded fact of one of my very first broadcasts, in those days on radio. I said, when cannibalism fills the headlines of the day and the major volcanoes are underway, prior to the coming of Jesus, we are dealing with the tribulation. And I fight with people. I'm not fighting with people anymore. I fought with people for, 35 years over that. Well, it's now. And I want everyone to ask yourself this. When you see that the military, U.S. military base in Bahrain is attacked, and you read in the headlines that there's not enough money or not enough to deal with the families and to get them out of there. Now, they may have, because they're getting a lot of bad press, they being the military. But ladies and gentlemen, from people I know in the financial world, and these guys are big movers and shakers, that the U.S. has to pay in gold, silver, or commodities before anything is transferred. They won't take T-bills, meaning the countries, and we're having trouble sourcing the food that supposedly would restock our ships and everything. And Alex, this is one of the things I said that's really critical. Thanks for letting me talk about this today. I said the day would come when America would run out of money making war that leads up to World War, and American servicemen and women would be stuck wherever they're at. And then I said, and there'd be no money to pay them. And I said, those days, I said, people who have family members in the military, make a backup plan, save, tap your relatives, but have an escape fund. And that happened, and it's happening now. When Pete Hegseth and, fires 8 generals, and basically, I believe President Trump is being lied to. I don't believe that the Defense Department can just dismiss that, oh, we don't believe Russia has it, blah, blah, blah. The point being is that America's servicemen and women at some point in the near future will be abandoned at wherever their position. And I'm talking about the ones that are alive.
0: They said 3 months ago, oh, none of our bases are blown up. Now they admit we've abandoned them all. They're all blown up.
1: Yep. And so ask yourself this. Here's the thing. When I made the statement, still do, that you're watching AI be demon possessed, and you're watching fallen angels being identified in Google's $500 billion AI quantum computer, and all you got to do is look up. Why did Google shut down looking for alternate universes? And when they found them, you know what they found, Alex? They found ancient symbols, ancient signs, and fallen angel names, and it scared the wee-wee out of them because, of course, these
0: people
1: don't
0: believe
1: it.
0: Well, that's right. I'm told by high-level top billionaires, they say we're all scared. Yeah. It's all codes. It's all aliens. It's all demons. And they do the laser test with DMT. Everybody sees the same codes. I mean, they're flipping out right now.
1: Well, and rightly so. But, for instance, just demon possessing inanimate object. I mean, the movie Christine was based on a real car. In one of our
0: Maximum Overdrive.
1: You got it. And every civilization world has had taboos. And obviously the Greeks went to statues to hear what the oracle said. So now we're becoming, I believe the United States is Mystery Babylon. I don't believe it's a mystery any longer because we traffic in men's souls. And ladies and gentlemen.
0: Explain. Revelation says we trafficked in men's souls, so Babylon was destroyed in 1 hour. Tell us about that.
1: Yes, and I think that, well, you're quoting the scripture. Thank you. But the 1 hour, we were going to see it happen. Because we're seeing right now on the East Coast, what happens, Alex, in the winter, obviously it's rhetorical, you know, the winter coming up and they're out of heating oil because of big badass blowing up everything in the Middle East. What happens when they're out of diesel fuel? Gee, how do trucks get the food to market for everyone to buy their fresh hen? And what's going to happen, mark my words, and I'll stand by this, you're going to see America come to a complete standstill, and no trains will run, no planes will fly. And by the way, we're always seeing, ladies and gentlemen, we're seeing specific airports running out of aviation fuel. And again, how could I have said that so many years ago? Simple. The Lord Jesus gave me a vision. I saw him face to face, and he showed me the future. And he said, if you will warn my people, I'll bring the people that know what's going to go on to tell you. And then he put me on, you know, podcast, broadcast, and that's, you and I met that many years ago. But again, ladies and gentlemen, how much more evidence does everybody demand? And Alex, I think we are a mind-controlled zombie nation, and I think it's just tragic that our senators, the majority, probably 90%, and our representatives are on the Chinese payroll. And I quote one of the CCP members, he said, with our biological weapon, we destroyed America. And he said, and we own America. I think the guy's name was Shen Ping. That's a real name. So where are we at this point? What, and this is a question to you, what more do people need to see? And I have an answer to that. They need to see the first mushroom cloud. And by the way, Poland was given a real nuclear warning. We know that they moved 28 tanks on the border with Kaliningrad. We know that there are nuclear tactical weapons in Poland, and the Russians have really good intelligence. And then we also know that the storm shadows, and I agree with you, and this is something we said years ago, not years, I'm sorry, decades ago, that the first nation that goes is Britain, and I called it not so great Britain, because again, the Poseidon torpedoes are already there. And then we heard yesterday, the day before, but it's a statement, ladies and gentlemen, that Russia has developed a cruise missile that's nuclear, I almost sound like George Bush, God forbid, but nuclear, that can stay aloft for a maximum amount of time, and that's classified. But it's there, and they can direct it any place in the world.
0: Well, let's be clear. Russia is now officially threatening the nuke England. They said, yeah, we are providing missiles, which they already knew. England would only admit that as a provocation. So what is the ace up the sleeve, or is it just pure Satanism? Why would the UK be so arrogant driving NATO to total war? What are they doing?
1: Well, they're killing their own populations. And if you see that, that's the whole point. Between Macron.
0: Because the devil fears the resistance to their plan might rise out of there later. Exactly. It's like in the Terminator movie, Skynet gets the humans to kill each other.
1: You got it. And ladies and gentlemen, the technology is advancing. And I ask a question, how many people that you've had interviewed, Alex, when you ask them this simple question, why do these people, the technocrats, the Palantirs, why do they hate humanity? And they're only trying to do what Lucifer wants. He wants to be every place, everywhere, and even reading our thoughts. Obviously, the movie.
0: That's right. These are slaves following an order. But does it make sense? It's because it's literally a spirit, a transmission to kill each other. I want to play George Galloway, who nails what just happened, then dovetail it with official Russian TV saying we're getting ready to nuke England. And then Labaroff talks about Britain's role in history trying to take down the world. Let's play a clip 30, 25, and 54 together. They're all very short. Here they are.
2: Burnham is the minister of Britain without anyone casting a single vote in his favor. And this morning, he declared that we are at war with Russia, the biggest nuclear weapons country on the earth, the possessor of the best nuclear weapons, the fastest nuclear weapons, the hypersonic ballistic leaders of the arms race in the whole world. We, little Britain, and trust me, we've never been more little Britain. We're at war with them. What do I mean? Well, the Times newspapers broke the story that the recent missile attacks that have murdered workers in warehouses, now getting into their hundreds, pensioners in their beds in high-rise flats, children on beaches, these weapons were supplied to Zelensky by Britain. Of course, Britain has been up to its neck in this whole NATO war against Russia, right from the very start, from before the start, long, long before the start. But today was the first time that the British Prime Minister confirmed and defended the fact that British missiles were murdering civilians in Russia, deep inside Russian territory, that it was a deliberate act, and that Britain defended and continued to stand over the missile decisions that had been made. Now, Andy Burnham doesn't know much about politics. He doesn't know much about foreign politics. He doesn't know much about war politics. That much I've always known. But nobody in the Foreign Office could stop him expressing his pride at what Britain has now done. And I'm just not at all sure, because I'm not there and haven't been for almost 1 year now. I don't know if the British people are aware at all of what that means. It means Britain has declared war on Russia, has formally entered the war against Russia. And legally and morally, Russia now has the right to land hypersonic nuclear missiles down the chimney in 10 Downing Street, in Manchester, in Glasgow, in Birmingham. It would only take 3 missiles, multi-headed missiles, with 4, 5, 6 warheads on each missile. And you wouldn't be waking up tomorrow. And nothing would wake up tomorrow. Everything in our green and pleasant land would be dead, would be dust, nuclear dust. 3 missiles, that's all. And we would no longer exist. Is that what you want, Mr. Burnham? More importantly, is that what you want, great British public? If it isn't, you better wake up and bloody well do something about it pretty damn quick.
3: We have repeatedly said that our response to Ukrainian strikes using the British weapons may be all the military facilities and equipment of Britain and Ukraine and beyond. The people who are in charge of these attacks against the civilians will be punished according to their crimes. Inevitable retribution will also befall their accomplices and instigators. We call upon all the citizens of the United Kingdom to think about the inevitable catastrophic consequences of these hostile steps of their own authorities.
0: And finally, this Lavrov clip. Britain's role is most negative as it's been for centuries. Britain continually tried to do nasty things to our country, which is all on record. Even betrayed their own relatives, Nicholas II, refusing to asylum, killing their own royal family there. Let's play this clip and get Steve Quill's take, is this giant thousand-year war is now coming to an end. The great turning's here. The globalists want to stay in control. They're willing to have nuclear war, stay in control. Here it is.
4: И мы искренне готовы были сотрудничать в разных формах. 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
0: And we're live кстати, now. Once the show's over, I'll add this all in post and put it on X and Rumble and AlexJonesLive.com. But there he is laying out the history. It's like a 7-minute clip. We'll put it in post. But in closing, we've got 9 minutes left. Steve Quayle, I mean, we are at the end of an age here. The globalists want to maintain control. Speak to what we should expect soon, and what should we be doing personally, praying to God, being politically engaged, or what should we be doing so that we can take control of our destiny and aren't just bystanders here?
1: Well, first of all, there's never been a time like in history, nor would be again. And I want people to understand that. As a historian, I've written, you know, a lot of books about the history of the Nazis, about the history of all of the great conquests. And in my opinion, Foreign Minister Lavrov has fought. And look, when somebody's smart, you're not a traitor for saying the West should have listened to him, because he's one of the most articulate foreign ministers. By the way, you can't put anybody in the U.S. Defense Department, not Defense Department, but State Department. And then you have President Putin demonstrating to the world, look, we can do what we say. And ladies and gentlemen, with their hypersonic, and they can do weapons that don't even have a nuclear signature, and kinetic weapons, and they demonstrated those in Ukraine. So, Alex, I believe it is a satanic, Luciferian-led destruction of the old world, so they can bring on the Antichrist. I want to just address, the Noahide laws. Jesus said, and the book of John says it, any spirit that denies that Jesus Christ is Lord is a spirit of Antichrist. And what do we see? We see all of the evangelifish, that's my word, saying, we've got to support the building of the temple. That's bull. Well, aren't you happy about the ashes of the red heifer? I said, I don't care if it's blue, pink, or green. I said, our bodies are the temple of the Holy Ghost. And so Jesus told us what we're supposed to do. We pray to God, but it's important that we do what we can do. Look, we wouldn't be here if it weren't for Noah being warned and building the ark. Or how about Joseph when he prepared for the 7 years of famine and prepared for that by stocking up? And, you know, how about the mother of little boy that sent him out to hear Jesus when Jesus was giving the Sermon on the Mount that had some bread and fish? And what did Jesus do? He asked the disciples, these people are hungry. I want to feed them. And then the disciples said, well, we don't have I'm paraphrasing. We don't have enough cash to do that. And he said, bring me, obviously, the loaves of bread and fish. And what did Jesus do? He did the miraculous. So my position to everybody is, you do what you know to do. And for anybody that says, oh, I have faith. No, you don't, because the Bible's very clear. Any man that doesn't provide for his family is worse than an infidel. And again, Alex, this is something that, the road warrior, I don't believe I can articulate it any better than what you showed, because already Hollywood is preparing everybody for cannibalism. They're already doing human sacrifice. Already the blood of the innocents in the sewers of New York. And New York will pass away in an hour. Oh, by the way, did anybody follow up the multiple groups of men that were in the sewers? And did anybody send a Geiger counter down there? If there are pre-positioned nuclear weapons, and I'm told there are by two different groups, then, ladies and gentlemen, the amount of soil, concrete, and paving over that would make it really hard for any airborne, like nuclear emergency search team helicopters with their instruments to find it. But you know, Alex, what was it? It was a name statement. Well, these guys are down looking for dead bodies in the first report. And then there's two different groups of six men. And the last group, I believe, they came out without their shirts on. That's critical. That is so they, if they picked up any radioactive dust or anything.
0: You know, the men coming out of the sewers with their shirts off with utility belts and equipment, something's you would leave that in case you picked up any radiation.
1: Yep, and I would say they stripped themselves of any incriminating evidence. I think that this nation is suicidal. I believe there's no political solution.
0: Do you think like 9/11, our little pals are loading the bombs?
1: Absolutely. And it's interesting because, again, I said this, and you know this. I said, Iran is not going to be a piece of cake. It's not going to be a PR war. And that was said by the president. I said, they are the most powerful world civilization And it was specifically stated, notice the guy's on his, notice the coveralls, but I said that Iran is the largest principality and power ever detailed in the Bible, in the book of Daniel, and it took two archangels, Michael and Gabriel, those are real angels, the big ones, to give Daniel his prayer answer, and it took him 21 days. So, people saying, Iran, blah, blah, blah, blah, blah. Iran has missile capabilities, it has nuclear capabilities, it has neutron weapons, it has some of the most sophisticated drones. Now, that's the truth, and that's the kind of stuff that needs to be told. And I think, honestly, I wish someone would go in, get whoever, what generals are left, but when you understand that we started this war, we didn't have the ammunition, we didn't have the backup, and look what happened to the U.S., our support of Israel, our support of Ukraine. Ukraine was making war on Russia, and they were basically nothing but the surrogate puppets.
0: They were just the detonator to try to lure Russia in.
1: Yeah, thank you. And so I'm watching the clock. I know we only have so many minutes. But please, ladies and gentlemen, take this to heart. When you hear that, this aircraft, an F-35 is crashing or whatever's crashing, Russia controls the electronic warfare environment. There's nothing U.S. has. That's not propaganda, and you'll never be told that.
0: And they admit they're now jamming Starlink.
1: Yep, and they can damage anything, and they can take down all of U.S.'s and Europe's most sophisticated navigational. And so where are we? Where we are, World War III. It takes one wrong decision, and you cannot expect a president that does not understand that a kiloton weapon, a tactical nuke, is not the same thing as a megaton. A megaton is a million ton equivalent TNT. And so we have no proof in the United States that any of our missiles would even work. We have none.
0: Well, that's what Joe Kidd said. He said one wrong move now, it's like the old TV shows where they've got the piles of plates spinning them, and you know the plates are coming down. I mean, we've now reached that point.
1: We have reached that point, and I'm talking today on this podcast because we're already in the 24-hour, I guess you'd say, the time limit that Russia said, get the Storm Shadow missiles out of Poland, get the tactical nuclear warheads out of Poland, get the tanks off the border. And basically, and the United States, by the way, there's intelligent proof that the United States gave the approval.
0: Cliff, we got 30 seconds left. Why did Ratcliffe run over there with the secret meeting?
1: Okay, the first thing he did, he thought he could strong-arm Putin, and I have really good sources in Russia, as you do, and he tried to bully Putin. It doesn't work, and I think President Putin is probably and he will go down in history as one of the greatest presidents in the world. Well, our own president will go down, in my opinion, the worst. Look, it's a show of strength when a man who has the capabilities runs a country with all the advanced weapons, like the first guest said and the guests you've had on. Ladies and gentlemen, it's late. Get your heart right with Jesus. That simply means Jesus said, all who call upon him will he in no way cast aside. And it doesn't matter, though your sins be as scarlet, that would be me, he'll make you as white as snow.
0: No doubt, the hour's late. Steve Quayle, stevequayle.com. We'll talk to you soon to a big special broadcast. Thank you so much. Harrison Smith in the War Room, powerful hour. Harrison Smith in the War Room, straight ahead. Please stay with us. My fellow patriots, the first thing the globalists and the leftists do when they want to silence you is go after your merchant accounts. 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It's that simple. 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Amazon, all of the major big tech is watching you. 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
2: Thomason. Crews struggling to rescue survivors of the disaster along the Nepal-Tibet border being warned to remain on the alert for the possibility of more flooding. Catastrophic flooding claimed nearly 600 lives, at least 2,500 people still unaccounted for, dozens of Americans among them. Federal judge temporarily pausing President Trump's effort to standardize how the states handle mail-in ballots.
3: The 14-day hold follows new administrative rules requiring states to provide voter lists and use standardized ballot envelopes before the Postal Service delivers mail ballots. Trump supporters say the changes promote election security, consistency, and public confidence. Opponents argue states lack time to comply. The U.S. Supreme Court may ultimately decide this case. Ken Lorman reporting.
2: President Trump says it's clear the U.S. has the upper hand in the disputed Strait of Hormuz.
4: The strait is open. We're taking a lot of boats. Millions and millions of barrels of oil are coming out of the strait every day. Other countries recognize that. Every once in a while, they shoot some, they put some shots at. We totally cleared the strait of, we have the best minesweepers in the world. They're underwater minesweepers.
2: Federal Reserve Chair Kevin Warsh saying inflation is still too high, suggesting the central bank may have to raise interest rates in the coming months to bring it down. It's a clearer signal than he has sent before about his economic outlook. In his first high-profile speech at the Fed's annual conference at Jackson Hole, Wyoming, Warsh acknowledges that recent inflation reports show that it has cooled a bit, but, quote, they do not tell me that underlying trends have meaningfully improved. On Wall Street, stocks are higher. The Dow is up about 88 points. More on these stories at townhall.com.
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2: Voters trek to the polls tomorrow in Iceland, deciding whether to restart talks over joining the European Union.
7: The decision has divided the nation's 400,000 over issues of sovereignty. Supporters of EU membership believe it offers protection and economic benefits. Opponents argue Iceland already enjoys European integration without losing control over its resources. The referendum is a simple yes or no question about resuming accession negotiations. A yes vote would lead to a lengthy negotiation process. Fishing rights remain a major concern, as Iceland wants to maintain control over its rich fishing grounds. The result is expected to be very close. Bernie Bennett reporting.
2: Norway has a new king. Crown Prince Haakon has ascended to the throne following the death of his father, King Harald. The role of the Norwegian monarch, largely symbolic as the power lies with an elected parliament. However, the country's royal family retains celebrity and a role in promoting the country across the planet. News and analysis, townhall.com. President Trump's now former chief spokeswoman has left the building.
8: Caroline Leavitt leaving the podium at the White House with some advice for the next press secretary who will work for President Trump.
9: I will give my advice to whomever assumes the job. I think it's most important in this job to understand that President Trump is his own best spokesperson. We joke, Stephen Chung and me, that he is the true communications director and press secretary here at the White House.
8: For now, Leavitt plans to stay home to care for her four-month-old baby daughter. daughter and 2-year-old son. Laura Winters reporting.
2: Amid the ongoing trade dust-up with Canada, President Trump says he is renaming Lake Ontario Lake America. The executive order's been signed, updating the body of water's official name, at least on the U.S. side of the border. Canada is not convinced. Canadians say the lake's name will remain what it has been for hundreds of years. More on these stories, townhall.com.
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11: Are you ready?
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13: 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And now, Bill Martinez.
14: Well, good morning. 6 minutes after the top of the hour right now, Bill Martinez here with Dr. George Barna, the Director of Research at Arizona Christian University's Cultural Research Center and author of Raising Spiritual Champions. Hey, Dr. George, happy Father's Day, belatedly.
15: Brother Bill, good to see you again. I hope you had a good one.
14: Yeah, it was a good one. It was nice and peaceful, just the way we like to have it. Because we had to not look at what's happening in our country. You know, I had to just kind of take a breather because I've been increasingly concerned. And the evidence that you've got to share with us tells me that my concern is not without justification.
15: No, it's well-founded. I mean, the new survey, we're looking at people's beliefs about humanity, you know, the natural. And then we also compared that to their beliefs about the supernatural, looking at God and different spirits and so forth. And it's not a pretty picture. I mean, the belief in the God of the Bible continues to drop. We're about half the country being there now. When we look at what we think about humanity, we don't have the same picture of humanity that God does, that's for sure.
14: That's for sure, yeah.
15: Yeah, so we went through 7 questions in each of those areas, the natural and supernatural, found that by and large, in only one case for the natural and in one case out of the 7 for the supernatural, did people have a biblical perspective on those issues. So it's getting worse. And when we looked at it generationally, continuing the pattern we've been seeing for years now, the younger you get, the less likely they are to have a biblical perspective on almost no matter what topic you're talking about. So that's disturbing. But we're even finding that the group that pastors call the backbone of the local church, theologically identified born-again Christians, even that group is loosening their grip on biblical perspectives. And they're more likely now to be taking on worldly perspectives. You know, I mean, we're at a place where 3 out of 4 of the theologically identified born-agains say that people are basically good, which, of course, is a complete misunderstanding of Scripture. We tell, no, you're sinners. That's right. Why Jesus had to die, because you're not good. If you were good, you could save yourself. Yes, and you're not so good. Get over it.
14: Yeah, and Jesus wouldn't have had to go through all that he went through, right?
15: Yeah, painful stuff, illegal stuff, murderous stuff. I mean, no matter how you want to put it, it was not good, except in the outcome for us, if we understand it and embrace it and work with it. But Americans are, and forgive me for saying this, but I mean, we're so full of ourselves that we think we're the solution to everything. When in point of fact, no matter how far back you go in history, what you find is those people who realize, no, we can't make it work on our own. And we're not meant to. The whole idea of God creating us, and this is one of the things we looked at in this survey, universal purpose. Why did God make us? He made us to know, love, and serve him with all our heart, mind, strength, and soul. But we're not buying that. We're thinking he made us so that we can take over, we can make all the big decisions, we can fix everything that we've broken, and everything's going to be all right. And unfortunately, it's just not like that. Do you realize, Bill, that only one out of three adults in America believe that the universal purpose for humanity is to love God with all our heart, mind, strength, and soul? One out of three Americans. And for a while in human history, America was the shining light spiritually. Mm-hmm. But I think that light has been getting dimmer and dimmer and dimmer. At least the research shows that.
11: Yeah, we need another George Whitfield, perhaps, George. You know,
15: I'd take it. I'd love it. Yeah. I don't know if he'd still want to go on horseback, given the condition of the country. But, man, we could use that heart, that mind, and that soul that he brought to the process.
11: Well, and sometimes, I understand that this is disconcerting and it's worrying, but God is still in control. He's still on the throne. And the thing is, humanity has passed this road before and has been at this intersection. And, of course, we know what happens. I mean, because God has always said, look, I'll give you a choice. You know, if you will turn from your wicked ways, all right, and turn to me, you know, I will hear. I'll begin to hear right now. Many people, or let's just say a remnant of those with faith, are wondering if God is hearing anymore, because he's just had it with this arrogance, like you said, because this all points back to the original sin, right, George?
15: Absolutely. And I think you bring up a couple of really key points, one of which you use the word remnant, one of my favorite words coming out of Scripture, because, you know, a lot of people come up to me and say, oh, my gosh, George, you've been doing this for so long. How can you not be depressed? It's like, well, don't make assumptions, okay? I mean, you know, it does get depressing. But then when I go back in his word and I see that every time that he transformed the culture, what he did was he gathered up those people who were totally sold out to him. They wanted nothing but what God wanted, and they're willing to do anything to get it. And he took that group, the remnant, and then he sliced it into just a fraction of the total. And then with that small, small group, he changed the culture. And the important lesson to me, a sociologist, a research guy, I'm always looking at the numbers and say, oh, no, we've got a minority. God only used minorities of the people to change any culture. So it doesn't, the raw numbers don't matter. What I'm more interested, frankly, are the trends. Are we moving toward him or away from him? Because as a follower of Christ, that gives me a better understanding of what we need to do, how urgent it is, how much of our resource base we need to pour into that as quickly as possible. So that's one key thing. You know, the other word that you mentioned that I think is so critical, Bill, is repentance. Because as I've been doing research over the last 2 or 3 years on discipleship, worldview, those types of things, one thing I've discovered is that Americans, when they hear about the gospel, they hear about how they can get saved, but they don't hear or they don't attend to that part that talks about repentance. And when you ask them, well, what do you think repentance is? Feeling sorry. No, I mean, that's part of it. That's a good start, but you're basically at the starting line there. Repentance means to turn around. And so in the context of our behavior, what it means is whatever has caused us to sin, whatever's caused us, in other words, to break God's heart, to break his rules, which he gave us for our own good, well, repentance means I'm not going to do that anymore. I'm going to go back and do what God called me to do. I'm going to do the opposite, go the opposite direction, a turnaround of what I had been doing, because my desire is to honor God, to please God, to satisfy God. And when I do that, that will bring fulfillment to my life.
11: Yeah, you have to know God. When you know God, then you begin to reconcile God's character and his personality with your behavior. And the contrast is so glaring, George, that, you know, you're like Moses at the burning bush, or Isaiah, who is revealed who God is. And he says, I'm toast.
15: And the toast is getting darker every day in America. You know, I hope we lighten up on that, you know, burn lever. But, I mean, even simple things. This is what really concerns me so much. For probably 40 years now, I've been asking people about Jesus Christ. And one of the things that we've consistently discovered is that we understand so little of the biblical narrative that 2 out of 3 Americans believe that when Jesus was on earth, he sinned. You know, and when you talk about knowing God, yeah. Jesus, of course, being God, it's like, well, how much more of a red flag do you have to wave to say, nah, I don't think you know the real God.
14: Exactly.
15: Because Jesus, by his very nature, was incapable of sin. You know, and he came here to take away our sin. That's the only sin he ever had, was the sin of ours that he took away.
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20: This is Don Shank with today's global update from the Tide Ministry, sharing the gospel of Jesus Christ worldwide in the languages people were born to speak. 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Though they don't yet know the one true God, the Tide, in partnership with the Cameroon Center for Evangelism and Hope, is working to change that. Through a collaborative plan that involves compassionate outreach, relationship building, and audio programming in their own language, we hope to lead as many Baka people as possible into a relationship with Jesus. 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That's thetide.org.
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14: Dr. George Barnes, he's the Director of Research at Arizona Christian University's Cultural Research Center and author of Raising Spiritual Champions. Here we are, about ready to turn 250 years of age, and only half of adults hold a biblical view of God. And it's amazing, the journey of 250 years, because when it all began, you know, I mentioned Whitfield and, you know, great movie, you know, An Awakening with about Whitfield and Benjamin Franklin. And what happened? I mean, here Whitfield comes to the colonies and visits the colonies, what, seven times, the different colonies? And he's taking the message, you know, throughout that people needed to repent. And I believe that was all part of, you know, God's hand in America to kind of, you know, churn up the ground and get ready to receive the key message of freedom. And like anything, when you are countering the culture, especially with something as big as freedom, George, there, that's going to come with a cost. It's not going to be just, hey, let's just throw a party and put on a funny hat and get some whistles and blow and celebrate here. The colonists had to be prepared to love God so much that they would be willing to put it all on the line for the sake of freedom, which I believe ultimately what God wants for all his creation.
15: And it's, there's an interesting analogy there too, I think, in that when you look at what we are in essence, which is spiritual beings who are made to know, love, and serve God, well, then really the most important freedom, our freedom in America is incredible. I mean, there's never been anything like it, and thank the Lord for it. Mm-hmm. But it pales in comparison to the spiritual freedom that we get by Jesus paying that same kind of cost that you're talking about,
14: right,
15: that the colonists had to pay in the Revolutionary War and before and after that. A lot of, you know, hurt, a lot of pain, a lot of suffering, a lot of sacrifice. What do you think Jesus did on that cross for us? What do you think he did by having to come down to earth, for goodness sakes, for 33 years and endure us imbeciles, you know, running around, not understanding what he's talking about, not getting what we're watching when we see him do miracles and heal people and love people and, you know, exhort people, all the things that he did to show us the way? Well, yeah, you're absolutely right. There is a cost to freedom. And one of the things that I think contemporary Americans, at least the research shows, gloss over is the fact that somebody paid the biggest price for us.
14: Yes.
15: All we have to do is keep making tiny payments on that to maintain that freedom. And we're not even willing to do that. We feel so entitled that that's my birthright. I should have that freedom. I shouldn't have to do anything to maintain it. It's like, well, baby, everything comes at a cost. And
14: right,
15: so you better count the cost and get out your pocketbook and, you know, pay the piper, because that's what we have to do. And as Christians, we have the added responsibility, but the added privilege of bringing other people into that understanding. We are that light in the darkness of our culture. But man, we got to shine more brightly than we've been. I don't mean to put a guilt trip on anybody, but time is of the essence. We're here for such a time as this. I don't know how much more time we've got left. I don't want to stand before God when I'm waiting to hear him say, well done, good and faithful servant. And he says, you lazy so-and-so. You know, I go, what were you doing? What were you thinking? Couldn't you see? You know, I've got research. Other people have other indicators that all point in the same direction, that America is moving farther from God rather than more urgently, tightly, and deeply toward him. That's exactly what we need to be doing as we come to July 4th, Independence Day. Right. You know, praise God that we're in America and we get to enjoy the freedoms that we have. But man, let's never forget that those freedoms pale in comparison to the eternal freedom that Jesus Christ gave to us through that cross.
11: And the response, George, starts with us.
15: Yeah.
11: Each individual, because for the sake of, our families, our marriages, we may be the one. And if we're the one carrying the cross for the family, then so be it. That's what has to be done. Otherwise, we're going to end up at that, like the end of, if you remember the end of Schindler's List, when Schindler is there and he's realizing how many people he saved and how many more he could have saved, even if he had given up a gold watch. Today in America, are we willing to give up a gold watch for the sake of our kids?
15: Couple things come to mind, again, going into the research, different study. I'm working on a book now on disciple making. And one of the things that, people have to understand is you can only reproduce who you are.
11: Yeah.
15: So who's going to make disciples? Existing disciples. But then when I study the existing disciples, what I see is that a large share of them are doing nothing to disciple other people. And then everybody stands around and wonders, well, why isn't the church growing? Why isn't the church healthy? Well, the people who have the privilege of being a follower of Jesus and loving that and knowing that it's significant, they get that. But what many of them aren't getting is, but how do you think other people are going to get there? You've got to invest the time in them. It's a relationship. And in the same way, when I look at this current research report, one of the things that we discovered about the relationship with God is that most Americans admit they don't actually have a living, real, interactive, central relationship with God, even though it's always going to be a work in progress. We're never going to be there, until we reach heaven. But short of that time, we've really got to invest ourselves in that relationship and not put all the burden on God and say, well, you're the powerful one. You're the omnipresent one. You make it happen. No, that's not how a relationship works. It's a two-part deal. You do your part, I'll do my part. And together we're going to grow. We're going to love. We're going to learn. We're going to live. That's how that works. And my fear is that the American church has gotten so lazy, church capital C, that we're not investing enough. We've been seduced by the world. We've been taken over by the culture. We're being influenced by the media. And all of that is dragging us away from God himself. And we're not kicking and then screaming and, fighting that with all we've got. We've got to get back to God. He is our only hope.
11: Well, exactly right, George, because we are failing to know God, and that breaks off the relationship. This is our source. We're not connected to the vine, and look at the fruit that's being demonstrated here. This is for self-evaluation. If you're in prayer with God, if you're in his word, if you are continuing to build that relationship, if you can say that you're closer to God this year than you were last year, I think that's a good thing.
15: That's good. You look for movement. It's going to be incremental movement. Right. You're not going to go from 1 to 10 in a week. Right. If you go from 1 to 1.2 in a week, wow, that's good. All right, you're moving in the right direction.
11: Exactly.
15: But one of the things I see, Bill, in this research is that most Americans do not believe that Satan is real, and most of them do not believe that the Holy Spirit is real. And this is the helper that God has sent to us to make those incremental gains. And so because we don't have that relationship with him, we don't understand these spiritual dynamics. We're not open to the Holy Spirit coming and inhabiting.

0: hurting us, literally. And, you know, some people talk, well, my conscience, you know, it's on my conscience. Well, that's the Holy Spirit, man. I mean, you know, put these things together and begin to understand when you allow the Holy Spirit to inhabit you and to lead you, and you learn the voice, and so you start listening more carefully. That's incremental steps. So, you know, each of us needs to be constantly reevaluating our spiritual lives, trying to figure out what can we do to get deeper in that relationship with God. And so if you sent me a helper, let me work with the helper. The helper knows where we're supposed to go.
1: Right. Well, yeah, because here we are, George. I mean, we're body, mind, and spirit. We're spiritual beings. We ignore that part to our own demise. Jesus said, I have to leave that the Holy Spirit would come to lead you, to continue to guide you in truth and wisdom. And the thing is that I think most Christians, most Bible-believing Christians that still believe in God, understand that the battle that we're in right now is a spiritual battle. So how do you fight a spiritual battle without spiritual weaponry?
0: Can't do it. You know, and part of it too, Bill,

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0: manager at Wounded Warriors. And, you know, let's talk about this. A little bit of background. You know, it shouldn't be harder to come home than it is to serve. But for many vets, it is. Suicide remains one of the most urgent challenges facing the veteran community, with the U.S. Department of Veterans Affairs reporting that 17 veterans die by suicide every day. I know it's hard to, for your brain to handle, but I mean, this happens every day. 17 vets. You imagine the impact that has on the families that are left behind, not to mention the friends and everybody else associated in their world. And this is to say, by the end of the year, more than 6,200 veterans will be lost to this epidemic. But that can change. Wounded Warrior Project is committed to ending this nationwide crisis, and it starts with connection. A single check-in conversation or text can be the first step to making a difference before veterans reach a crisis. So when we make people feel seen, heard, valued, and supported, we can create pathways toward hope and healing. And here to tell us more about it is Shante Franco. She's a warrior and Army vet, and also Lindsay Gray, as I mentioned, the suicide prevention manager. Welcome to the show. Good to have you with us.
1: Hi, thank you.
0: Let's talk about some of the early warning signs that a vet might be considering suicide.
1: Yeah, sure. And I think, you know, this is where some of our biggest challenge happens, because suicide warning signs are unfortunately as unique and individual as the person who might be thinking about suicide. And so really what we just encourage people to do is pay attention to the people around you, right? Pay attention to maybe sometimes subtle changes that you might notice in sleep, in behavior, in appetite, in how they're engaging with you or in the communities around them, because sometimes those really small changes are kind of the most that people are willing to show us. There's so much fear around this that those signs can be sometimes tricky.
0: Right. Well, Shante, as an Army vet yourself, active duty and reserve, as I mentioned to the audience, you have quite the story. At your first duty station, you survived an attempt on your own life after experiencing military sexual trauma. Years later, as a new mom, unknowingly living with PTSD and postpartum depression, you survived a second attempt. So you know from what you talk about and what vets are dealing with right now. Tell us.
2: Absolutely. In both of those instances, I will say isolation played a huge factor. Not having connection, not being in community. And I give myself grace because I understand that I was in survival mode, and a lot of our veterans are. So although many say, well, they're surrounded by people all day, you can be the loneliest person in a crowd of people, because you're not talking. So connection definitely helped me healing both attempts.
0: Well, and as you say, something as simple as a conversation, just friends, neighbors, checking in. Shante, how you doing? You know, what's happening? To get you outside of yourself, because sometimes what happens is you may be an extrovert by nature, but the trauma turns you into an introvert. Well, that's counterproductive. It's counter psychologically, isn't it?
2: It is counterproductive, but I give grace, because the way our brains try to protect us, it doesn't really make sense unless you know all the science, but it is our brain trying to protect us, because when we're isolating, a lot of the times we are either trying to protect ourselves or we feel like we're protecting other people. Mm-hmm. We don't want to be a burden to other people. And so it's a difficult challenge to combat that, especially when a person seems like they're doing fine. I maxed very well, which is how I came to both of those attempts, is I maxed very well. Mm-hmm. And it's a complicated issue. And I'm sincerely happy that as a country, as a nation, we are willing to have this uncomfortable conversation.
0: Exactly. You know, Lindsay, you know, Shante says, this is an important conversation, a critical conversation to have. And that, you know, just to hear her description, it reminds me how the body reacts to pain and how it will self-protect. And in doing so, especially with something like this, it can be devastating, right?
1: Yeah, absolutely. I mean, the emotional pain that people are feeling begins to trigger symptoms in our brain of actual physical pain. And so, yeah, it's the body's way of shifting into a survival-based protective mode. And so, unfortunately, that means some of our higher order thought processing of managing emotions and problem solving become unavailable to us. And so it's really hard to think beyond this pain that we're feeling to see hope for another day.
0: Well, exactly. What is Wounded Warrior Project doing to end veteran suicide, Lindsay?
1: Yeah, so it's a complicated task, as we've said, and we're working in a couple of ways to address this. So one is raising awareness, opening conversations, reducing stigma, training our communities to talk openly about the topic. The other piece is action, working to connect veterans, their family support members and service members to life-saving programs and services, as well as to their community. And advocacy on a national level, voices of those who have served to ensure that they're able to access life-saving care and reducing barriers to that care.
0: Shante, how would you encourage other vets to have that open, honest conversation about suicide?
2: This is yet another nuanced question. It's layered because when you are in that moment, it's really hard to hear anything. But if you are in a space where you recognize that you need help or you recognize that you shouldn't be alone, again, lean on the connections that you have and the community that you have. And if you do not have a community or if you do not have connections that you can lean on, definitely reach out to any of the hotlines. And also, you can... Veterans, I am encouraging you to join the Wounded Warrior Project because that is where I found the most meaningful connections, and it has absolutely changed my life.
0: Well, and it is tough. Being a Marine myself, I can say to you that not everybody understands what happens in war, what happens in the military ethos and in the environment. And sometimes it's hard for people to understand who have not experienced. But when you are involved with other people who have had like experience, like the Wounded Warrior Project, it's a lot easier to open up and have those kind of conversations, right?
2: Absolutely. It is a lot easier because you don't feel judged. And you can say the unspoken things that we may not say to our loved ones or a civilian friend at work because we know what it sounds like. So when you're in a space where you can just say the things and they understand you, again, that is life-changing. That is what community is, being able to speak your truth and have a space that's going to hold it.
0: Right, exactly. Well, Lindsay, what should someone do if they're worried about a vet or other loved one in their life?
1: Yeah, I think the biggest thing is trust your intuition, right? If you're concerned about someone, it is taking the step to open this conversation. And sometimes that's with a simple question of how are you really doing? Mm-hmm. Pay attention or use some of the things that have led you to maybe be concerned. And then if you need to, ask directly about suicide. We encourage people to try to just be curious about what's happening with their loved ones. It's sometimes easy to make judgments or assumptions, and those assumptions, unfortunately, can be really dangerous. So just being open and curious, I think, is the best thing that we can do for the people. And then to Shante's point, really just listening to try to hear what's happening.
0: Well, Shante Franco, warrior and Army vet, thank you for coming on the show. And Lindsay Gray, the suicide prevention manager with the Wounded Warrior Project, appreciate your time and your openness to share something that's difficult sometimes to have these conversations, but they're critical. They're life-saving. So, Lindsay, to wrap things up, where can they go for more information?
1: Yeah, if you're looking for resources or support, you can visit us at woundedwarriorproject.org/prevent suicide.
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0: Good morning. Back with you. Bill Martinez here, along with Focus on the Family's Paul Aixay from PluggedIn.com. Mr. Paul, how are we doing?
9: I'm doing great. How are you doing?
0: Hey, I'm doing terrific. I got to tell you, seeing the flags flying at half-mast for Dolly Parton you can't help but be a little emotional. I'll tell you what she did to contribute. I think to the wholesomeness and the best of America. Mm-hmm. And, you know, Dolly Parton really was the epitome of it. And I think she can be quite the example, you know, for young girls growing up. And I even think for, you know, would be celebs that, would want to be in that realm. I mean, Dolly Parton was in a realm all her own.
9: Yeah, I would agree. You know, it is interesting because you don't find a lot of people who are truly universally beloved. Mm-hmm. And Dolly Parton is one of the very, very few people who I think people, whatever your political views, whatever your social views are, it feels like Dolly Parton was able to touch everybody. And I think part of that has to do with just her humility. Mm-hmm. She was very self-depreciating in her humor, and yet she was incredibly talented.
0: Right.
9: And she gave so much to the people who were around her. I was just reading this morning about how she created this this philanthropic group to donate books to kids who need them. And right. I just thought that was a beautiful, beautiful thing that she was able to do. And she just had a way of bringing people together. And that's very, very rare these days, for sure.
0: And she purposely stayed out of politics. I don't think she was all that interested in, frankly, which isn't to say she didn't have an opinion. But she, I tell you, you didn't know. Like, You know, when I was growing up, there were the likes of, Jack Benny or, other artists, Red Skeleton and Bob Hope and they didn't wear their politics on their sleeve, and you kind of appreciated that because you could be in the room with anybody and not feel like you were sitting on pins and needles just waiting for somebody to get, triggered and launch at you, right?
9: Right. Exactly. And I do think that there is one of the great things that I like about my job is that sometimes entertainment can become a unifying force, but it's becoming less and less so just because so many people want to express their opinions. And I totally get it. This is a free country. People can talk about their opinions, but I do think that it cuts off the audience and it can alienate people. And really, I'm not sure how much I care about what an actor thinks about politics, even if he's won a couple of Oscars.
0: Right. And sometimes even our closest friends, I don't care. But, just saying only because, what happens is I think that, and this is, again, the Christian ethos that we're told to edify. We have to think of ways that are going to enlarge people, not bring them down, come into the environment with a sense of humility. Because when you realize how flawed we all are, I think it's absolute arrogance to think that you're more important than the other person.
9: Yeah, I think that that's very true. And I think that that's something it always behooves us to recognize. I think that sometimes we can get kind of full of ourselves.
0: Oh, sure.
9: But it's so important to approach these conversations with humility because it opens doors and it reflects, I think, the posture we're supposed to have before God and before others.
0: Well, and the thing is that look at what has it been? I want to say at least a decade, Paul, if not longer, where we have this bitter divide going on where, families can't go to the same Thanksgiving dinner together anymore. Mm-hmm. And this is what this angry culture has produced. And I'm saying, OK, how much more of this are you willing to tolerate to where you say, stop it? We just, this is not serving our higher angels, our better aspect of our character and what we'd want to be. And it's like, who cares what's happening on social media? Who cares what's happening on all these different, cable channels and their opinions and that sort of thing? It's like, look at, we've got things of more value, like you said, Paul, to consider and, put our energies toward.
9: Yeah, I think that that's absolutely right. I think that sometimes we lose sight of that because of social media, because of a lot of different factors, right? Even our entertainment is so fragmented now. Mm-hmm. And I think that has an impact when we're all watching our own favorite shows on our phones without anybody else in the room. It can have an impact on how we can talk with other people. There's just an inability to talk with other people. And I think that's a shame.
0: You're right. I mean, everything is so condescending and argumentative. It's like, can't we come up with something more creative in a way that, you enjoy sitting there with your family and you're blessed and you're a better person as a result of it?
9: Yeah. And I think that sometimes it's okay to be uncomfortable because you love these people. You may not agree with them. It's okay to disagree. Right. It is just fine to express that disagreement, but express it in love, express it in the idea that man, we are all on this journey together, right? And no matter what you think, no matter what you feel, I still really care for you.
0: Well, I'll tell you right now, in my daily devotions, I'm reading up on the book of Job because it's that time of year. It comes around all this time, about every August. Got to read the book of Job. And I would say that when you get overwhelmed and you find yourself reacting and being triggered by social media or some of these movies that really set us up, to go down the wrong road, read the book of Job. To me, the book of Job is very humbling as you go through it. And you see, here it is, his so-called friends coming together with, human, perspective and advice. And, of course, when you've read the book of Job several times, you go, oh, these guys still don't get it. Don't they know what's coming up at the end?
9: Yeah.
0: Right.
9: It is, and I got to say, Job, honestly, might be my favorite Old Testament book. I love the book of Job, in part because of exactly what you said, in part because it is just so beautifully written. I think it's just a fantastic, fantastic book.
0: Yeah. Well, it captures our humanity. Yeah. I mean, without God. And that's what happens. You know, you start thinking, okay, my opinion counts, and you disconnect from God. You're not looking to God, and you just are opining on what you think, you know, God is about. And you know, like the Bible says, you know, man makes his plans and God laughs. You know, we give God a lot to laugh about, and thank God for his grace and mercy. So, you know, the good news is, and this is what I love about our faith, Paul, is that we're often reminded of how much better it can be. Yeah. And can you imagine a world without Christianity, without the gospel, without this kind of hope? I think it just, we would end up just killing ourselves.
9: Well, it is interesting. It is fascinating, because I do think that this has been several years ago, but I remember reading a study that said Christians were by far the most generous people in the world. They donate more to charities, not just faith-based charities, but charities as a whole. And you think about just even that very tangible thing that Christians have done for decades upon decades upon decades, easing suffering, helping people learn, helping these worthwhile organizations to feed and clothe and house and educate and save babies and all of that stuff that we pour our money into. That's something that even that generosity, I think, is being lost at times. And I think it's up to us Christians to remind people that we're here to do better things than just scream on social media.
0: Well, and the thing is like here we got an incident in China that's occurred. I mean, it's just so devastating. And who's poning up? I mean, it is people of faith. You know, there's you get an earthquake happening in South America. It's people of faith. I mean, you know, again and again. And, you know, we're blessed for that. And you hear about America and its generous spirit. Anyway, that aside for the moment, let's talk movies. Beyond Belief. What can you tell us about that one?
9: So Beyond Belief, this is a Christian movie that's out. It's not going to be out everywhere, but hopefully it'll be out in theaters and in bigger cities and that sort of thing. It's really the story about this kid in the 1980s who he loves the band Petra. Do you remember Petra?
0: Oh, yeah, absolutely. Yeah.
9: So Petra has a big role to play in this particular movie. You hear the music all over the place. There's a hilarious cameo that a couple of Petra bandmates make that I think is really fun. But this kid really wants to become a big deal himself in the Christian music world. So he and his band, they sign up for this Battle of the Bands, hoping to save their family's church. But he also gets a little word from God that says, run. Now, if this was a Stephen King book, you would know that you would just need to leave the house right away.
0: Yeah, but exactly.
9: but he takes this to mean run a marathon, which just happens to take place the same day as the finals of the Battle of the Bands. So it's a really, really fascinating story. It has some really nice young actors who are a part of it. It does feel I don't think this is going to win any Oscars. Let's be honest. This is a Christian movie. It does feel like a Christian movie, but for Christians who are looking for a good message and something that they can embrace in terms of the messaging and their faith, this is a pretty nice film.
0: And some older Christians that remember Petra. I mean, did John Schlitt, our good friend, do a little cameo in there or not?
9: I believe he did, yes.
0: He did, excellent.
9: I don't want to spoil anything.
0: Okay.
9: Yeah, it's pretty delightful. And I think Petra was the very first band that I actually saw in concert, so it was pretty fun to see.
0: Well, that's good fun. So Beyond Belief, maybe at a theater near you. So, you know, check it out. And, of course, these are the kind of movies, as people of faith, we need to, you know, we need to support so that we get more movies like this. Right, Paul?
9: Mm-hmm. Yeah, absolutely. Absolutely. And I think the more we have seen the Christian movie industry grow by leaps and bounds, not only in terms of the number of Christian movies, but in terms of the quality. And I think part of that is because Christians have supported good quality Christian movies.
0: Yeah.
9: The more we support good movies, the more good movies we will see. And I think that's an encouraging thing.
0: I love that. He's the Plugged In Director for Focus on the Families, PluggedIn.com. Paul Acey. Thank you, Paul.
9: Hey, thank you, Bill.
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0: You right. Corey Johnson back at you. Thanks so much for joining us. Fantasy Friday edition of the program. Yeah, the weekend's here. Let's get this bad boy cranked up as we head towards the weekend on this Fantasy Friday. Tell you what, this is the best I've felt all day. Woke up this morning with vertigo-type symptoms. I get that crap about every, like, 6 months or so. It sucks. I was, like, bedridden for most of the morning. Skipped my stackedcoaching.com workout, which I definitely don't try to do because, I don't know, things like this pop up. So I never try to skip it. Like, I'm just going to take today off. I'm going to skip. There's always something that will happen. For me, vertigo every 6 months that knocks me out of the game for a day or two. That sucks, man. I'm telling you, like, folks that get migraine headaches, I see these commercials, and mine's not a migraine. Mine's like inner ear crystals, just makes me a little dizzy, out of sorts. It sucks. It's nothing pleasant. But folks that get severe migraines all the time, I mean, they talk about these medicines and Botox, and if you get migraines more than 3 times a month, I'm like, how do people deal with that 3-4 times a month? I mean, I give those people credit, seriously, that suffer from migraines and continue to grind through and make it. Strong-willed people, for sure. Because being sick sucks. I don't wish ill health on anyone. On anyone. All right, like Adolf Hitler, Attila the Hun, something like that. Maybe so. Like some, you know. But even like, seriously, I don't wish ill health on like Vladimir Putin. I wish Vladimir Putin was out of office. I guess if Vladimir Putin had health problems and had to disappear, I wouldn't be against it, but I don't wish ill health on anyone. That just sucks. You know? That's the worst. Fantasy Friday edition of the program. We roll till 6 o'clock. Got a good one lined up for you. A week from tomorrow, Tiger fans, Green Wave fans, 8 days away. The Wave will be at Duke a week from tomorrow, and LSU will be hosting Clemson in a monster game at Tiger Stadium. What a way to kick off the season for both teams. Tulane at Duke, Clemson at LSU. 2 weeks from Sunday, just 16 days away, black and gold fans, the Saints will be in Detroit in the Motor City at Ford Field, taking on the Lions. I think Ford Field is an underrated NFL stadium. You know, we get all these modern, funky designed NFL stadiums. They're all cool and they're nice. I'm not knocking them. But Ford Field's kind of old school, like almost like these Major League Baseball parks. And there's no NFL stadiums to replicate like Major League Baseball. Hey, let's go old school with the iron and the bricks like Camden Yards did and set a trend. Coors Field, all these stadiums 20, 30 years ago, they went retro. And it's beautiful. I remember the White Sox built a stadium at the same time and did nothing retro. No bricks, no wrought iron, modern. And it's just sort of a, you know, forgotten Major League park. Ford Field has like the brick wall around it, and it's more of like an arena. I mean, it holds 65,000-70,000, but it's like an arena. It's a tight rectangular shape. You're very close to the action. It's intimate. You want to Google some interesting stuff, like Google the Nashville new stadium. They're building it right now. Nashville's going to get a Super Bowl because of it. Look at Las Vegas' new stadium. There's nothing really that stands out about them. I mean, they're new, they're modern, they're going to be plush and luxurious. Now Google like Cleveland's new NFL stadium. And some folks might be like, God, it just looks, it's got a pitched roof. It looks like a big field house. It does. It's like a big field house. But it's for football. It's going to have the closest sight lines in the NFL. It's going to be the most intimate NFL setting of all stadiums. So you build these big monster stadiums, and they're nice and they're plush. I mean, we have one here in New Orleans, the Superdome. I love the Superdome. I mean, what native New Orleanian doesn't love the Superdome? But the Superdome is huge, cavernous. It's gigantic. It's multi, you know, it's one of the few, if the only NFL stadium that's really multi-purpose. They made some changes where I think you really can't play like a Major League Baseball game anymore in there because they like move some seats in some places that are permanent and they don't move back. But the dome's multi-purpose. We probably have the worst sight lines as far as distance from the action, maybe in the entire NFL. I don't know of another NFL stadium where you're sitting farther away from the action. The Superdome, you could literally shift the field sideways. The Superdome is round, is like a square as far as the seating. It's round. Are there as many sideline seats as there are? Are there as many end zone seats as sideline seats? No. But the end zone width is the same as the sideline. Now, I just mentioned they had moved some seats and they're permanent now where you really can't set up Major League Baseball. I'm sure this would affect this, but the Superdome, which I think would have been an incredible idea, how they never pulled this off. It would have been a great exhibition gimmick, some kind of, you could have played, the dome floor is big enough to put two football fields on it. You could literally pull back the plaza level seats as far as they go, and you could put two fields on that turf and play two NFL games at once. No, the Superdome is huge. That's one of the downsides. We probably sit the farthest from the action of any NFL stadium. And this new Cleveland stadium, you will sit closer to the action than any NFL stadium. So no, I like all these new NFL stadiums. They're cool, they're modern, they're neat. But some of them are just huge, and I like the intimacy of Ford Field in Detroit. Always liked that stadium. Fletcher Mackel's going to join us in a few minutes. It's the Rogue Athletic Department. It's the Rogue football and basketball teams. It's LSU attacking this NIL, this pay-to-play system with a vengeance. When it comes to athletics in Baton Rouge, my alma mater does not mess around. When it comes to academics in Baton Rouge, they're getting better, but they don't nearly have the focus or dedication or commitment to academics in Baton Rouge like they do athletics. LSU athletics are world class in every way, world class. You could argue LSU athletics are number one in all of college. Best fans, best facilities, best coaches that money can buy, best players that money can buy. Athletics are vital at LSU. Academics, not so much. And I swear, it's LSU, not LSF. It's not Louisiana State football. It's Louisiana State University. The vast majority of the nearly 40,000 students that attend LSU do not play collegiate sports. I would guess you got about, 1,000 people maybe on that campus? Maybe 1,000? Maybe? Maybe. That play collegiate sports, 1,000. And the other 39,000 don't. So what is that? 97.5%? 97.5% plus of LSU's population does not participate in athletics? No, it's LSU. My school, I graduated from it. Have the diploma to prove it, 1991. It's my school. If you're just a fan, that's great. I love that you're a fan of my school. Like maybe you're a fan of De La Salle, my high school, and you didn't go there either. Couldn't tell you where Coates Hall is or, you know, the Brother Arsenius building. You have no clue at De La Salle or LSU. I hear you. That's not a problem. But it is my school. I graduated from there. You're just, you know, I don't know how to say it for the LSU fans that didn't go to LSU. Just merely a visitor? I'm not trying to be a jerk. I know you bleed purple and gold and you love LSU, and I love that you love LSU. I just wish more people that were visitors cared about LSU academics, because it is L. That L stands for Louisiana, our flagship school. We got to do better with that. Anyway, almost a ruthless attitude. I mean, I'm kind of enjoying it as an LSU fan, just watching the rest of the country freak out about LSU. From rehiring Will Wade to buying out Brian Kelly at 50 plus million to hiring Lane Kiffin, who makes 50 grand a day, $50,000 a day. Just inconceivable. I mean, he makes in a day what like the Louisiana average family of four makes in a year. Lane Kiffin by like January 2nd, January 3rd, January 4th. Makes more money than, I'd say, 90-plus percent of the Louisiana population by 3-4 days into January. Fletcher Mackel's next. Don't
1: when
0: move.
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0: Yeah, you right. 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
1: Mayor Bill Fridays would like Fletch. 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
0: What up, man?
2: Not a lot, Corey. What's up?
0: SOS, same old stuff, Fletch. Boy, LSU is the rogue athletic department, the rogue football program, basketball program. I've been reading a lot of national articles. I mean, some of it I kind of get off on, Fletch, just like, you know, some people you can tell are just like bent and jealous and envious, and they just hate LSU for any reason. There could be nothing going on in their dog in LSU. But then there's a lot of legitimate journalists that I respect and you respect that have, you know, history, credentials, legitimacy, and basically attacking LSU as this rogue program. I mean, USA Today had an article yesterday just like, you know, going through the list. They bring in Lane Kiffin when his team's going to the playoffs at Ole Miss and wreck that. They fire their coach and they owe him $50-plus million. They fire the basketball coach. They bring in the basketball coach that the NCAA made them get rid of a few years later. They bring him back and Will Wade. Lane Kiffin, $50 million roster. Just on and on and on. And just professional players trying to bring them back on the basketball and football team. One article in USA Today said, LSU is begging to get kicked out of the Southeastern Conference. LSU is kind of a rogue program right now, aren't they?
2: Oh, there's no doubt. I said this to my boss the other day. It's an absolute pirate ship, that they are the absolute pirates of the college sports world right now. And look, here's the thing. I think we all understand. College football in the last 6 or 7 years, open transfer, NIL, you know, constant litigation and lawsuits. There are no rules. The NCAA ruled with an iron fist for so long and was so averse to change or working with the student athletes that once the walls broke, it's like the falling of communism in the Soviet Union. It's like, who's in charge? What rules are there? It's like, I don't know, we're figuring out on the fly. That's what college football is. In certain things, I understand. There have been certain arguments I understand for guys getting medical red shirts. I mean, look, Tyler Shuck played 7 years of college football, but it's because he had three broken bone injuries where his seasons were destroyed. I kind of understand that. I don't agree with it, and I don't love these guys staying in college that long, but that's one that I go, well, maybe I could see it. But guys signing pro contracts, playing in NFL preseason games, and then saying, yeah, it's not working out for me here. What school has NIL money? I'm coming back to college. That is absurd and insane. And the fact that there's people arguing for it to happen, like in the court of public opinion, LSU should lose, and LSU is wrong. Now, again, could you make a legal argument that, oh, we're putting rules in now so you can't punish these guys because the rules weren't in place? I guess there's an argument for that. But, you know, LSU is pushing the envelope as far as they can push it and unapologetically doing so.
0: The Big 12 first, I believe, and then the SEC followed. Not going to allow what you just mentioned. Players that have, quote, turned pro, signed a contract, get cut, get released, have an injury, whatever, they can't return to college if that pro thing doesn't work out. The majority of players, Fletch, that leave college and go pro don't make it, the majority. So should they be able to come back? Big 12 SEC says no. But just recently, what, we have a Texas judge, I think out of Dallas, that overruled the SEC and Big 12 and said these guys can come back for a fifth year. So
2: And this is the thing, and this is where we are. There's, like, and look, I'm not a lawyer. I don't get into the legalese of this because it's not my certainly my area of expertise. But I look at it sometimes, and I just say, how many injunctions can be filed? How many temporary restraining orders can be filed? Like again, they'll just all keep suing each other. That at some point, there does need to be something, whether it's Congress, whoever saves college sports. It is an insane, absurd place right now.
0: Yeah.
2: And so I understand, like, I get it. There's people out there that are going to look for every loophole and every crack. And then the conferences, I think the conferences are doing the right things. They are putting rules in place to prevent absurd things like NFL and NBA players not making it and coming back to college. Like, that's just crazy to me. So again, like, where does it end? I don't know, but I have a feeling that it's just going to be more lawsuits and more TROs. And, like, I just feel like, though, at the end of the day, LSU is playing with fire because they spent $90 million on this coach. They spent $50 million to fire a coach. They spent $40 million on a roster. Do you need to go spend all of this time, energy for guys like Daquan Wright at tight end is good, but he's not the greatest player to play college football. Xavier Harris is a good player, but he's not the greatest defensive tackle in the sport. Like, are you really going to risk a playoff season? Every official, every call may be going against you. If the college football playoff says you're on the fence,
0: yeah,
2: guess what?
0: You
2: can't wait to screw LSU.
0: Yeah,
2: we can't wait to screw that.
0: The football program, you bring up a good point, but Will Wade's got four players. He's got less players than coaches on the staff. So Will Wade desperately needs to bring in, like, these pro players. This 25-year-old guy from, what, Israel, the Luis, the guy from St. John. I mean, here's the deal, though, Fletch. Like, you probably have a buddy. I probably have a buddy. I remember when I did sports full-time, I had a friend getting his MBA that co-hosted with me. He knew more sports than I did. But I get paid, he doesn't. So whatever that's worth, I'm a, quote, professional. You've been at Channel 26 for 25 years. You've been getting a paycheck for 25 years doing sports. People can love you or not, but you are, quote, a professional. It used to be these were amateur athletes. Like, I'm just asking you the question loosely, kind of. I mean, I know the answer myself, how I feel. I just want your take. Yeah, LSU, college, the pros, what's the difference? Everyone's getting paid. They are professionals.
2: Yeah, and one, I work at Channel 6.
0: What did I say?
2: So, you said another station, but we'll just move on.
0: Oh, gosh. That's incredible that I said that. Of course you work at Channel 6.
2: So,
0: I don't even know what that is. Not even a Freudian slip. I don't even know what that was.
2: Yeah, I don't know what that is. You're right.
0: Yep.
2: So, but yes, that's the crazy thing. Is, look, I get it. Like, look, Trinidad Chambliss, I get it. He wanted a sixth year because he couldn't get a medical red shirt in Division II. Like, there's a lot of things I agree with that are pro player. Like, I agree with Tyler Shuck, the reason why he spent 7 years in college. I get it. I am pro player for a lot of this stuff because I think the NCAA, again, I used it before, ruled with an iron fist and was awful. But there's certain things that just make me say, whoa, as pro player as I am, this is absurd and crazy. And just like the fact that LSU is going to die on this hill, not die on this hill, but they're fighting on this hill, I just don't get. I just think it's the mindset of, and look, I love Virg Ausberry. I think he's amazing, okay? I really like what he's doing because I like him as a person and as an administrator. But they have, with this governor and this administration, this president, these coaches, they have basically said, it's us against the world, F everybody, this is how we're going to do it. We want to be the ones pushing the envelope, kind of seeing how far we can take things. That we know we're not trying to run from no rules, no regulations, no oversight. It's kind of like the Wolf of Wall Street. They're like DiCaprio and his guys. It's like, look,

0: our rules right now. So we're gonna push this as far as we can push it and have success while we can. And it's one of those things, it's short-sighted, because long-term, like, are the conferences, is the NCAA, like, are they going to get hammered for doing what they're doing? That's where I do think they need to be maybe more cognizant of, like, the bravado and how hard they push.
1: LSU's always been like a political football for the governor, for the legislature. It's nauseating. I mean, could you imagine Ron DeSantis telling the Florida Gators how it is, and you're firing your AD and firing the coach, and you're bringing in another coach, and hey, we might bring in a Michigan State guy to invest in the Florida State program and do the... I mean, LSU is out of control right now, and I want them to win. I went to LSU, but I think Jeff Landry being involved is not good. All this baggage around the program is not good. You said it best. Calls going against you. You're on the fence for the playoffs. I remember a few years ago, it was Alabama, Nick Saban's last year. He announced his retirement. They put that team in the playoffs. I forget the other team that was probably more, you know, a legitimate playoff team, but they wanted Saban's last year in the playoff, blah, blah, blah, blah, blah. The opposite will happen for LSU. Like you said, they'll be on the fence, and they won't make the playoffs. But the national media is all over this. A lot of LSU people, we kind of live in a box. We're like, great, you know, we want to win, and we don't care about all this criticism. I just think, you know, do your own thing for sure, but and you can not care about the criticism, but listen to the criticism at least and come to a decision if it's valid or not.
0: Yeah, I don't think that's – I think that's – I agree with you 100%. I just don't think they care anymore. No. I think they think –
1: exactly.
0: Hey, it's a gray area. We have decided we are not listening to the naysayers. Like, right now, just get a law – file a lawsuit, get a TRO, get an injunction. You can do whatever you want. There's no – and that's it.
1: No, we're going to play this gray area as long as we do until it changes. Yes. Hey, Fletch, hang on. We're coming right back. Okay. More with Fletcher Mackel. Don't move.
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0: Oh, boy. You wouldn't believe what Fletch and I were talking about during the break. Ice cream. Ice cream and custard, huh? We got some good places, Fletch. I mean, Creole Creamery was like a Grand Slam home run. It was kind of the only thing. And then, what, you got Lucy Boone next to Z's Pizza on Barone by Martin Winesellar. Super Witch has been taken off. The pints that you pick up with the drop. And then the joint by El Supremo Pizza. And the latest and greatest. I haven't been, but you've been, that little joint right off of Ferret, like 50 feet off Ferret.
1: Yeah, Ruthie's. It was good, the custard place, yeah.
0: Yeah, custard's like, you know, more butterfat than ice cream, so it's rich. Now I need to go check it out. I might go tonight because they've got, I think they're like Super Witch, like Wednesday through Sunday only. They have some odd hours.
1: Yeah. No, like I said, it's, I went once, I enjoyed it, and I like all the other places you mentioned too. Super Witch, Creole Creamery, Lucy Boone. There's a place in the French Quarter, Sweet Saint. That's a great ice cream place. A local guy owns it.
0: Wow.
1: So there's a lot. We have become a lot, like a lot of really good ice cream here, believe it or not, you know.
0: Sweet Saint is the name of the joint in the quarter?
1: Yeah, Sweet Saint, right across from Antoine's.
0: Nice.
1: And it's really good. It's a guy, New Orleans guy. You know, he's got a little small place in the quarter, makes it all himself. So, again, like, in the last, I'd say, I know Creole Creamery came about after Katrina, so they've been around a little bit longer.
0: Yep.
1: But there's a lot of really good local ice cream makers. New Orleans Ice Cream Company, my guy Adrian, they've been around since after Katrina.
0: But they're strictly in the store, the pints in the store.
1: Yeah, they're in the store. New Orleans Ice Cream Company.
0: I think that's high-quality ice cream.
1: Oh, it's unbelievable. It's great. Yep. And he does a great job. British guy, he's been in the business a long time. But really, you know, like, I know we're famous for a lot of different food, but, like, pizza and ice cream, we have really upped our game in the last 10 to 20 years is, you know, you can get a great slice of pizza, and we can talk about the best pizzas we like, too, just like we're going through great ice creams.
0: Yep.
1: There's a lot of a great pizza and ice cream here when that's not what our city was really known for 15, 20 years ago.
0: I would throw barbecue in there.
1: Yeah. I agree. There's some great barbecue places that have popped up. Look, I love the joint. That's going to probably be one of my forever favorites. But Blue Oak and Central City, there's a lot of quality barbecue. And look, I'm not naming every one off the top of my head. But yes, barbecue as well. But really, look, I say pizza and ice cream have shot through the stratosphere here.
0: Yeah, no doubt. Corey Johnson with you all the way till 6. Fletcher Mackle's with us for another few minutes. 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All right, Fletch, to get off the LSU off-the-field topics, catching all this crap from the rest of the country, a solution to this would be, hey, college sports, get off of the boxing and horse racing gimmick and have federal regulations, not state-to-state BS and all these lawsuits, right?
1: Yeah, I guess so. I mean, I think that, yes, to answer your question, there needs to be, the NCAA has basically said it's powerless.
0: They're going away, arguably, the NCAA.
1: Yeah, I mean, they're powerless. Like, against local courts, federal, like, they have basically said,

0: we are not going to fight anything. If you get an injunction or a lawsuit, we're probably not fighting it. Like, because they're waiting, I think, for the government to help them out and say, here are the rules. This is now a federal law, or these are the federal guidelines of how you all, like, act, handle your business, what you do. Like, that's just the thing. So, yes, until there is some superseding entity that gets a blanket policy for the Division One sports playing universities, I don't know if where it ends or how it ends.
1: Hey, Fletch, let's get to the stuff that everybody can agree on and wants to talk about. A week from tomorrow at Tiger Stadium, top 25 matchup, Clemson and LSU, the Lane Kiffin era begins. Your thoughts?
0: Yeah, it'll be nice to talk about football and not about all the silliness and insanity you and I have spent the last 20 minutes talking about. I think LSU's the better team. Look, Lane said something the other day on Monday that I thought was actually really good. He said, don't freak out, fans, but the majority of his offense is portal players. And that means they haven't played together. That means they haven't developed a synergy, any type of chemistry.
1: Yep.
0: Whereas Clemson probably has a little of that. And look, I get it that Dabo's team people may not be high on, but they're still talented. So I do wonder if they could give LSU a scare. What Lane said is, look at his Ole Miss team last year. It was mostly portal. You know, Kiffin is known as the portal king. And that Ole Miss team hit their stride at the second half of the season and almost made it to the national championship game and went deep into the college football playoff. And he's right. They got better as the season went along because all these players started playing better together. I do wonder, you know, in week one against Clemson and in week three against Ole Miss, is LSU going to be rocking and rolling, ready to go? Because if they come out 3-0, look out, Texas and Bama and everybody else late in the season, because I think they are going to get better as the season goes on. But I do worry a little bit about what he said in week one, you know. What are they going to look like? I don't know if they're going to be this well-oiled machine right away.
1: Yeah, he kind of insinuated Blake Baker's defense will be just fine, but he says it's going to take time through the season, game after game. We want to see an improvement with the offense. So it almost seemed like he's saying, like, let's hope the offense is good enough for the first couple of months of the season, because it's going to take 6 or 8 weeks till we get this sort of, I don't want to say finished product, but a product that he can count on, kind of like the defense. He said it's going to be evolving all year long. That makes sense, especially with all the transfers from quarterback. I mean, O-line, wide receiver. No, it's all over the place. I mean, I think there's 60 new players on that LSU roster. Like, two-thirds of the roster is brand new, including the recruiting class and all these transfer portal guys. I like what you said last year about Brian Kelly with all the money they spent. And I like what you said this year. No, it's not build, rebuild. Those days are history, especially in LSU that brings in a coach that makes $1 million plus each month, and you spent $40-50 million on the roster. You got to be a playoff team this year, right?
0: Yeah, 100%. Because here's the thing. There is no, wait till next year, man, our quarterback's young, or these players are young. Guess what Lane's going to have next year? 60 new players. A new $5 million quarterback that he goes and plucks from another school. So guess what? The days of just wait until this class really hits its stride.
1: Right.
0: That is so over in college football now. They have to be a playoff team this year, and they got to be a playoff team next year. Every year they keep spending $40 million on the roster and $5 million on the quarterback. They need to be a playoff team, or the season is a failure.
1: If you look at the schedule, Fletch, I don't know where to predict this LSU team. They could win 8 games. They could win 11 games just because of the talent. But the schedule's tough. 4 games in September, 4 games in October, 4 games in November. You kind of have to – you got to go 3-1 in September. You got to go 4-0 in October, and you got to go 3-1 in December. You got to split the – Ole Miss, what's the other team they're playing in September? Ole Miss and Texas, A&M. I guess. A&M. A&M, yeah. And then in November, you got to split Alabama and Texas, right? And win all the rest.
0: Yeah. I mean, look, the SEC is a hornet's nest. I think LSU is going to be good. But here's the thing. Is Auburn going to be better this year? They got to go play, you know, Auburn. That may be a tough game. Like, are there teams that
1: Tennessee? Tennessee?
0: At Tennessee. Like, look, at Tennessee, they've been on the cusp of the playoffs the last couple of years. Like, are they going to be one of those teams this year that, man, oh, man, nobody was talking about them at the start of the season? Look, last year, nobody was picking Ole Miss to be in the national playoff semifinal, yet there they were.
1: Yep,
0: you know what I mean?
1: Yep.
0: So, again, but I would look and say what you say. 10-2 seems like the easy path to the playoffs. And again, it's right. It's can you get past Ole Miss?
1: Yeah.
0: Can you get past Texas A&M? You know, and then certainly in November, you got Bama and Texas back to back, which is going to be brutal.
1: Now, I know, Ellen, I know Tulane's got another coach, third coach in 3 years. Willie Fritz, last 2 years, the 2 years of Summerall, they're in the conference championship game. They get like one vote in the AP poll, they get none in the college. Like Tulane's off everybody's radar. Is that accurate, Fletch? Or is Tulane going to be a pretty good team again this year like they have been the last four or five?
0: They could be. Look, the hardest thing to do is predict preseason what any of these teams are going to be. You and I talked about it last week. 12 teams ranked in the top 25 preseason last year finished the year unranked, okay?
1: Yep, yep.
0: That includes LSU. That includes Clemson. That includes a lot of really good programs. Tulane in the American Conference is even harder to handicap. Their best coaches and best players get plucked every year. John Summerall went to Florida. Golish from South Florida is at Auburn now. The head coach at North Texas is at Oklahoma State. The head coach at Memphis is at Arkansas.
1: Yep.
0: I don't know who and what these teams are. Yes, Tulane could be good, but Tulane could also be 7-5.
1: No, exactly.
0: It's just hard to handicap right now.
1: No, it is. Hey, next week we'll be previewing LSU, Clemson, Tulane, Duke. We'll be one day out. And then next week we can jump all over the Saints and Detroit, which is 2 weeks from Sunday. Fletch, always a pleasure.
0: All right, Corey.
1: That's Fletcher Mackle, talking sports, talking ice cream even. Corey Johnson with you till 6. Coming right back, New Orleans. Do not move.
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1: When USA Today ranked the 10 best must-visit New Orleans restaurants for travelers, Mid-City's own Katie's made the list. USA Today says Scott Craig is chef owner at Katie's, a much-loved Creole Italian eatery that draws armies of regulars for lunch, brunch, and dinner. A neighborhood spot where locals congregate and New Orleans-style hospitality rules. Indeed it does. Katie's in Mid-City.
0: Isn't it time to have that dream backyard you've always wanted? LGD Lawn and Landscapes can make it happen with artificial turf installation. Synthetic turf gives you the look and feel of natural grass. You get a beautiful lawn without the ongoing expenses of maintenance and no puddles, meaning you won't be tracking grass or dirt into the house. Let LGD come to your house.

0: Yeah, you right, Corey Johnson back at you. Thanks for joining us on this Fantasy Friday. Fletcher Mackel just joined us for a couple of segments. I was telling Fletch, it's like during the break, I was like, dude, all we're doing is ticking off LSU fans. They love LSU unequivocally. They don't care if the governor's involved or not. Most fans. I mean, I think there are a lot of LSU fans that are like me that don't want to see Governor Jeff Landry involved. The LSU president hired from McNeese. Good or bad, it's like, hey, how about a national search? Like, LSU fans would freak if Jeff Landry fired Virg Ausberry and brought in the McNeese State athletic director. LSU people would be like, Jesus, the McNeese State AD can't handle LSU AD. This is the SEC. But the McNeese president can be the LSU systems president, no problem. I mean, it's comical to me. Jeff Landry being involved like he is. I don't like it. And I think there's some LSU fans that don't, but there are a lot of LSU fans that went to LSU or did not even go to the school. They're fans of the program, and they don't give a crap if the governor's involved. They don't give a crap about all this stuff. They don't give a crap about the perception outside of Baton Rouge all across the country. Don't care. Don't care in the least bit. Now, I told Fletch, you know what it's like, Fletch? It's like me talking about Donald Trump in a negative way. The liberals that hate Trump, all they know is when they leave the sect, they could agree with everything I'm saying if I'm dogging Trump, but they're irritated, they're aggravated, you don't leave, you know, feeling good. You know, I used to say this about Rush Limbaugh's show. It wasn't some happy-go-lucky show. It was just a bashing the whole time. I think it wears on the listeners. They're committed, and they love it, but you leave kind of pissed off, like the system's broken, these Democrats suck. You know, talking about Trump, the liberals that hate him, they're not sitting there smiling and cheering me on if I'm dogging Trump. They're getting irritated about what they think is the truth about Trump, and they're mad. So subconsciously, Corey kind of pisses me off. Corey makes me angry. I'm upset because I watched Corey and listened to Corey. And then the conservatives that love Trump, they're like, Corey's some loony liberal. He doesn't like Trump. He's not into MAGA. So, like, I don't win talking about Donald Trump. I don't win with the left, and I don't win with the right. The whole audience is like, And I told Fletch, I'm like, Fletch, right now, most LSU fans are like, screw Corey and screw Fletcher. Don't care that the governor's involved. Don't care if the rest of the country thinks we're cheating. Don't care if we are cheating. As long as we win and we get away with it, we get the trophies, I'm fine with that. And most of the time, I'm pretty fine with it myself, to be honest with you. But I like when LSU's winning and the rest of the country's upset about it. But this is a little different. LSU is kind of a little rogue program right now. You know, you have to bring up like real examples. Like, could you imagine Ron DeSantis, the governor of Florida, involved in the University of Florida, the Gator athletic program, like Jeff Landry is? You'd be like, Gator fans would be like, governor, stay out of the University of Florida's athletic program. Stay in your lane and just be the governor. Play the politician role, but stay out of the school. Stay out of the athletic department. Jeff Landry, a UL Lafayette grad, is all over LSU athletics. No, like national articles I'm reading, they're like, fire Brian Kelly, pay $50+ million. Hire a coach that costs you $1 million a month, poaching him from a program that's headed to the playoffs, Ole Miss, like wrecking their program. A fellow SEC school, whatever. Bring back Will Wade. Jeff Landry involved in politics. I mean, it is a lot of baggage. It is a lot of crap. There's no doubt about it. And now, like, embracing this gray area. And then the kicker was Jeff Landry and Wade Roos, the LSU president. We have this revolutionary idea that's going to change athletics. I said it from day one. There's no way, no how, impossible for Louisiana Governor Jeff Landry and the former McNeese president, Wade Roos, to come up with a revolutionary plan that all college and universities are going to embrace, and it's going to be the blueprint for college athletics. Ain't happening. way out of their purview, way out of their wheelhouse. I don't care about Wade Roos comes from a financial background. So does my banker. So does my buddy Russell comes from a financial background. Now, problem is my friend Russell could probably do a better job than Wade Roos. And anyway, first off, I was right. They didn't come up with the program. This Michigan State booster who runs private equity, he came up with it. And they did like a little, tiny little version of it at Michigan State, but he's selling the big version, LSU, because his alma mater isn't interested in it. But LSU, Wade Roos, and Jeff Landry, they're embracing this model like it's, you know, the reinvention of the wheel. And then here's the kicker. No LSU boosters. All these money people invited to the Capitol, they weren't invited to participate in the investment. The Michigan State booster is putting up all the money. Like, that's the plan. I don't know if any of this is going to come to fruition because I don't think the plan's viable. I don't think the plan's viable. You're getting a big chunk of change up front, and then you got to pay this guy back all that money and interest. He's expecting to make money on his investment. How does LSU win with that? How is this a sustainable thing that works indefinitely? It doesn't. It's a quick fix. You're running up the credit card, and then you got to pay off the credit card. So, no, there's a lot of baggage with LSU athletics right now. Winning cures all problems, I hear you. So, a week from tomorrow, LSU and Clemson, go Tigers. I'm hoping for a 12-0 season. I just don't put on blinders, and LSU, they can do whatever they want. Rape, pillage, whatever, and it doesn't matter. I'm not saying it's that severe, but they are the rogue program. They are the outlaws right now, and they're embracing that role. Win? It'll be fine. 5 o'clock, powwow next. Grady Fitzpatrick's going to join us. He's the chief business officer development at Greater New Orleans Inc. Michael Heck's got the day off, so we'll visit with him about some economic news and more. Stick around.
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1: 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A dozen different ways, 12 different ways to check out the program. Hey, the 5 o'clock powwow on this Friday brought to you by Lebanon's Cafe. I picked up a to-go order from Lebanon's Cafe today. Went and saw Carlina and Heba taking care of me. They'll take care of you. Super high quality, authentic Lebanese food, Middle Eastern food. 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Lebanon's Cafe, so good. Go get some shish kebab or some lamb chops. Carrollton at Jeanette, right by the streetcar barn. Lebanon's Cafe, 5 o'clock powwow, brought to you by Lebanon's Cafe. Ding, ding, ding, we blow the 5 o'clock whistle on a Friday. We do that every single Friday, a little after 5 p.m., because we like putting the spotlight on this very time. I like remembering right now. 5 o'clock on a Friday. 100% of the work week essentially in the books for most of us. The entire weekend's in front of us. Because you know the real deal. In 15 minutes, it'll be Monday morning. That's how quick this weekend's going to go by, right? In 15 minutes, it'll be Monday morning. I swear, I still believe this. I think 2 days of the work week goes by quicker than 2 days of the weekend. Thank God. I'm not going to say the weekend's slow and long and it's like a 3-4 days and I'm only working 2 days or something a week. No, it's a 5-day work week and it's a 2-day weekend. I just think the weekend, I guess because of no work, it seems to stretch along a little longer than 2 days during the work week. Whatever. Hey, that 5 o'clock whistle on a Friday, yeah, it's got a sponsor. Brought to you by Katie's. Appropriately brought to you by Katie's. Thinking of something tonight for dinner? Hard to go wrong at Katie's, the quintessential New Orleans neighborhood. With all those New Orleans dishes you love, New Orleans specialties, old school. Katie's in Mid-City, as New Orleans as it gets. 5 o'clock whistle brought to you by Katie's. Fantasy Friday edition of the program, Governor Landry. Not concerned about SpaceX and environmental potential problems. Just trust Elon Musk, trust SpaceX. I've given him the keys to 130,000 acres down by Pecan Island, about 50 miles south of Crowley. And there's no buffer zone. There's no noise restrictions. They can test rocket engines at 3 a.m. They can launch rockets at 3 a.m. He's got the keys to the state. And, you know, this is Landry's kind of, you know, mentality. BP doesn't want a disaster any more than we do. Yeah, but BP's a private company that is an expert at drilling, and they know what they can get away with. And apparently they tried to get away with some things to increase profits, And you had the Macondo well explode back in 2010 and still to this day polluting the hell out of the Gulf of Mexico. Still to this day. No, the well's capped, but the residue's still there on the bottom of the Gulf. Blobs of petroleum, chemicals, dispersants, all that's still in the Gulf. In our seafood, in some cases, in the aquaculture. No, BP didn't want that to happen. Of course not. But you need someone regulating them. A stop sign, a stoplight is regulation. So I'm not into like no regulation when you have BP. And I'm not into like when Obama said we're going to ban, you know, offshore drilling for a while. You regulate it properly. You follow the rules. Offshore drilling's safe. You can have accidents. This wasn't an accident, really. This was greed. So, no, regulation's necessary. Overregulation's a problem. But handing the keys to Elon Musk and do what you want is a major mistake. Louisiana needs to control that. Now, here's something that's interesting. You know, on one hand, it's Louisiana and Jeff Landry, they won against Texas and other states to land the SpaceX launch facility. Texas already has one. You know, so on one hand, they're like, we won a tough competition. On the other hand, Elon Musk's like, Louisiana is a perfect place. There are only a few places in the world. This might be the best place. Like, we have an advantage, according to Musk. We have some say in this, according to Musk, that we have the best spot to do it. But Jeff Landry basically gave everything away and isn't concerned about the environment. Elon Musk and SpaceX says, we're going to rebuild the marsh around the facility. We're going to shore up the shoreline. Of course. Have you seen the LNG in Plaquemine Parish? It's a fortress. It's got a huge flood wall all around it. It's got pumps and electricity in case the power goes out and they can pump it dry. They're high and dry. That facility could be sitting out in the Gulf of Mexico in 50 years, and it'll be high and dry. So now I have no doubt Elon Musk investing $100 billion in this spaceport, yeah, it'll be protected from hurricanes and high tide and all of that, just like these LNGs. But that doesn't mean he's protecting the coast. And building your facility and protecting it, it could exacerbate coastal erosion right next door in another spot in Louisiana. You need scientists. You need people that, you know, understand how water flows, coastal erosion. You need the experts that have been on this for years, decades, that have seen what works and what doesn't work. And they need to be instrumental in this. But so far, it's here are the keys, Elon Musk. Do what you want. We trust you. I don't necessarily trust Elon Musk or Meta or Hyundai or these LNGs. That's why you have regulations. That's why the state comes in and makes sure that rules are followed. We don't want the oil and gas industry of the last 80 years ripping through the marshlands and wetlands and putting all these unnecessary canals in, zigzagging, causing, you know, saltwater intrusion, killing our coast. We don't need that. We need the opposite. I'm all for the Hyundai plan. I'm all for Meta. I'm all for these LNGs, and I'm all for SpaceX. But this is Louisiana, an environmentally sensitive state that's losing its coastline and has been for decades. And really, the United States of America has not embraced that. If we were South Florida, they'd be embracing it. If we were New York or California, they'd be embracing it. But we're backwoods Louisiana, partially our own fault because of our reputation, but they're not embracing it. They're not embracing rebuilding the coast. So no, Governor Jeff Landry, like, no environmental concerns with SpaceX. I don't think Governor Landry has too many environmental concerns, really, in a state that is environmentally sensitive. So again, I mean, folks that are like, one way or the other, there's no gray area. No, no, no. The whole world's mostly filled with gray areas. As humans, we like one set thing or the other set thing, and we embrace that. That's easy. You don't have to think. You just join a club where everybody thinks like you and you pat each other on the back and believe these things that might be true or might be fairy tales. I like scrutinizing things. It could be something I love, like LSU, Saints, whatever. I'm going to try to be fair and objective and look at the other side of it. I'm an adult. I can handle the truth. You don't need to hide stuff from me. Was shocked to find out Tyler Shuck had an injury last year that the local media decided to hide from the public at the Saints' behest. That's mind-blowing to me. Sorry, Saints. Love you. Want you to win. But outside of being a fan, as a journalist, I have to look at this fairly and objectively. Hell, I'm going to be a Saints fan. If anything, I have to worry about my bias being pro Saints. You got to be kind of fair and objective about it. You can't just, hey, we'll take the team's word. Hey, we're going to go to bat for the team, and we don't want other teams knowing Tyler Shuck's injured because they could tee off on the guy. I mean, anyone that covers the Saints that hid that information from the public last season, that's an injustice to every Saints fan. I'm an adult. Do your job, media. The media is not to go to bat for the Saints and hide an injury from other teams. No, I love LSU. I love the state. I want SpaceX to be here. But I'm not going to just stick my head in the sand and say it's all good and there's no baggage. I want to know if there is baggage or not. Pretty simple. Lincoln Beach appears to be a go, but at less money. I'll talk about that in a second. Nashville, I said this the other day when I was like, they need to rename Nashville's airport Dolly Parton Airport. I wasn't patting myself on the back. I'm like, it's a great idea. Other people think of great ideas at the same time. This will happen. And now it appears like it's going to happen. Nashville, Dolly Parton International Airport. Good call.
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2: 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Fantasy Friday edition of the program, Corey Johnson with you till 6. Grady Fitzpatrick, Chief Business Development Officer at Greater New Orleans, Inc., joins us live on the program. How you doing, Grady?
3: I'm doing great. Friday afternoon in the heat. Doing good.
2: Coming off the bench for Michael Hecht and even Matt Wolf.
3: Yep. It's happy to do it. Hard acts to follow, but we'll see what we can do.
2: Yeah, we'll see what we can do. Hey, Grady, what a week in Louisiana. I mean, earlier in the week, like a 24-36-hour period was pretty crazy. $100 billion rocket launch facility, SpaceX. Now, I know this is out of Greater New Orleans, Inc.'s 10 parish purview, but this Starbase Louisiana will impact the Greater New Orleans, Inc. Area, the 10 parishes. NASA, high-end manufacturing. I could see rockets, rocket parts, engine parts, components being built at NASA and Michoud in the East, placed on a barge, and shipped down the intracoastal west to Pecan Island in this SpaceX facility. Port of New Orleans could benefit from this SpaceX facility. Do you agree?
3: Oh, absolutely. I mean, Corey, you already know the value proposition. But, you know, backing up a little bit, I mean, this is a total game changer, you know, for the state. You know, the Meta Project was, you know, has done fantastic things, made, you know, it's a lot of activity for New Orleans contractors to go up there, but this is a different stratosphere, no pun intended, in terms of not only, you know, the brand of the state of Louisiana, but like you said, the impact it's going to have across the region. And really, I think New Orleans is positioned well, in terms of, you know, we are America's rocket factory that no one, or it's the worst kept secret, you know, in the country of where these things are built.
2: Yep.
3: Artemis 2, Artemis 3. I was out at Michoud today with a lot of legislators. And the ability, that's an 825-acre site, right? That the facility itself is 43 acres under roof.
2: Yep.
3: A lot of great work being done there, but there's development opportunities there. And that water access, like you said, is one of the differentiators of the Michoud site, being able to, you know, they put those rockets on the Pegasus barge and get them to, you know, the Kennedy Space Center.
2: Yep.
3: And that's what makes it such a unique opportunity for us.
2: No doubt. It is a great opportunity. SpaceX coming to South Louisiana. Hope it's done right. $100 billion. I've never even heard of an investment like that before. $100 billion.
3: I mean, we were tracking this project, obviously one of the worst-kept secrets in economic development, with the amount of press that was coming out. But I didn't know that number when I saw that headline, it sets you back. If you think about, you know, the Venture Global Project in Plaquemines, which, you know, keeps expanding 15, another 15, 30, and Meta as well, right, doubling to, I think it was a $27 billion project. Those are some of the biggest projects in the country happening. And to see the $100 billion mark is nuts. And with that, you know, comes, I think they've 3,000 jobs or what's in the agreement with the it's going to surpass that. I think just listening to the secretary over the past couple of days, closer to 10,000 just direct jobs. And then, you know, we do our calculations on suppliers and indirect jobs. I mean, you're looking with construction, probably close to 50,000 jobs.
2: The construction jobs, they're estimating 30,000 construction jobs at its peak.
3: Yeah, which then, you know, talks about we got to train these people, we got to attract them, we got to leverage all of our training resources from 2 and 4 year to, you know, the contracting, ABC Bayou, Associated Building Contractors, Pelican, you know, it's all hands on deck. Everyone's going to benefit to get these folks employed. And, you know, I think one of the things that came out of the press conference, I haven't fact checked, but Starbase Texas, it's about 70% is local hires from in, I don't know exactly the radius, but probably, you know, 60, 70 miles of the ability to hire local. So, and you know, I mean, we have that workforce. Obviously, there might be some upskilling or skill transfer. But we're building ships, we're building rockets, and so these are easily transferable skills.
2: You know, a little town like New Iberia the last few years, they've got like a couple of major companies there building, you know, ships and boats and things of that nature right on Bayou Teche. So New Iberia has a pulse all of a sudden when it didn't before. Abbeville is right there. Hell, I'm trying to think of the town. Is it St. Martinville with the old Fruit of the Loom plant that closed like a decade ago?
3: I don't know exactly.
2: St. Martinville's you see the downtown with all these historic buildings. They're like boarded up. I think you're going to see explosive growth in those little towns. And Lafayette's going to explode, I would think. Because they're all within an hour of Pecan Island and this SpaceX facility.
3: Yeah, and you know, you look at where we're positioned, so New Orleans is probably about 3 hours, and that's where we've also got Stennis. So we talk about Mishu with a huge asset, but Stennis right over the border in Mississippi, we all see the museum and the Infinity Space Center when you drive to the beach. But having those two assets, plus the water access, plus the skills, that's where we, you know, because I do want to position ourselves. You've got Houston's only about 3 hours away as well.
2: Yeah, no, exactly.
3: To the west.
2: That's a concern for me a little bit.
3: Yeah, I've been, I mapped that out right away and was like, all right. But so, you know, there's work to be done to position ourselves, but we're doing a lot of that work already. You know, I think you saw the mayor's Mishu Innovation District identifying those sites outside of the Mishu fence line, that 510 corridor.
2: International terminal.
3: Exactly. And a lot of the workforce, the more people, you know, we talk to, we're doing a lot of work in defense. Obviously, we've had the aerospace. They're all living in that Slidell, North Shore area. And so people want to come back. We, you know, you talk about this. We always talk about job opportunities. That's what's exciting is sort of bringing people back here for those jobs that they maybe, you know, they did go to Huntsville or they went to Houston for. It's going to build the industry is back in a larger way than just the Artemis program. And so, I mean, there's great work being done at Mishu, but again, this is a totally different scale.
2: Grady Fitzpatrick's with us for a few more minutes. He's the Chief Business Development Officer at Greater New Orleans, Inc. Grady, some great news with the Army Corps, speaking of that international terminal, green lighting that bad boy, a $2 billion container terminal that can handle those Panamax ships coming to Violet in a few years.
3: Correct. correct. Yeah, I mean, we were, if you've been tracking it, just waiting on that permit, and so to just, you know, to see that come through, that's when, you know, you can start seeing dirt being turned and the reality of this is happening. If it doesn't happen, I mean, it's been said over and over by, you know, Michael, probably on your show, and Matt, you know, we don't become a port city. We become a break bulk in bulk, which is fine. But if you can put something in a container, as a shipper, you're doing it, and you can't get those ships to the port of New Orleans. And so it's essential, and it's also, you know, for the sake of the country too. We want to access the Mississippi River and bring that cargo, you know, to the country. And so getting this permit's huge. If, you know, I think getting that road, that'll speed up that. I mean, that's ready to go. It's just sort of a few last decisions on the best route. It's going to open up New Orleans East and, again, the North Shore. So now you've got, again, it's all about diversification, right? Yeah. We talk all the time. We love oil and gas. We love our tourism. But we saw during COVID the double whammy. We've got to bring in new industry. And we have it, but in smaller scale, smaller buckets. These things are, you know, national, global projects, obviously $100 billion, $2 billion port. Those are the game changers that then people want to move here and take these jobs, and then they realize, you know, we do have this quality of life that, you know, we all love, minus the, what is it, 100-degree heat and humidity.
2: Yeah, yeah. Hey, Grady, we got about 30 seconds.
3: Okay.
2: Final question or final thought. This is some pretty good news. The Super Bowl could be awarded. It's expected the October 20th NFL owners meeting. They'll announce the Super Bowl city for 2031. The New Orleans Convention Center board makes a new deal with that Omni Hotel development. So that looks like finally all the baggage and crap they've been going back and forth on for the last year plus seems to be finalized, and that's key for the NFL to bring that Super Bowl here, right?
3: Yeah, just tying it back to what I said with tourism. I mean, that is still a major economic driver, and we have to upgrade our facilities, just like we do the port, just like we need to do the hotels, and Nishu as well. So it all plays together.
2: Yep, well, that's about a $600 million hotel, and I think the economic impact for the last Super Bowl a year and a half ago was like $1.2 billion. So landing that 2031 game is key. Hey, Grady Fitzpatrick at Greater New Orleans, Inc. A pleasure, man. Thanks for filling in. Have a great weekend. We'll do it again soon.
3: You too, Corey. Appreciate it, man.
4: 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We live to eat.
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0: Nation building to it, but all of a sudden it's going to be November, man, so let's enjoy it. You want to know a great place to check out all your Saints, LSU, Tulane football action? All the NFL games, all the college games, the Swamp Room on Vets. Flat screen TVs everywhere. You know what I love about the Swamp Room? The like individual booths you'll sit in, like two of you on one side of the booth, two of you on the other, or maybe even cram in three if you're small. Above the people's heads, like sitting right in front of you across the table, right above their head, is a flat screen TV for you. And right above your head is a flat screen for them. So you could have Tulane fans on one side watching the Green Wave game above you, LSU fans on one side watching the LSU game, all the other college games, including LSU and Tulane, on the big screens all around the Swamp Room. Same thing with NFL. And, of course, the Swamp Room is home of the Swamp Burger, one of the single best hamburgers in Metro New Orleans. Not just my opinion, like a consensus. People that love hamburgers in Metro New Orleans. I mean, before I started talking about the Swamp Room, it was like National Hamburger Day. Someone called in, Corey, what's your favorite hamburger? So I was like, I love Port of Call, Snug Harbor, Swamp Room, Beach Corner. It's like, that was just my list, like off the top of my head. I'm sure there are others that I'm not thinking about that are good. But Swamp Room, I thought about. They're open late night, like weekdays until 3 in the morning. Tonight and tomorrow night, the Swamp Room's open till 5 a.m. So you're like in the service industry. You can get from the CBD, the French Quarter at night, to the Swamp Room in 10 minutes. Vets exit, turn right, in between Zapardo's and the Honda dealership. Vets at Green Acres, the Swamp Room, home of the Swamp Burger. Yeah, if you hunt and fish, you're pulling the boat, you're heading down to the fishing hole, the hunting camp. Roll into the Swamp Room on a Friday or Saturday night at 3, 4 in the morning before you head to the fishing camp and grab a filet or a ribeye or a Swamp Burger. They're open at 11 a.m. every day. Lunch at the Swamp Room, home of the legendary Swamp Burger. Fantasy Friday edition of the program, Corey Johnson with you. Yeah, you're right. The weekend is upon us. Governor Landry says he's not concerned about SpaceX and environmental concerns. Just not worried about that. Not worried about SpaceX and environmental concerns. I am. I'm worried about SpaceX and environmental concerns, especially that Boca Chica facility in Texas. They've been fined several times for spilling toxic crap fuel runoff into the Martian wetland around the facility. So SpaceX has a reputation in Texas of polluting the environment at times. So it's almost inevitable it's going to happen in Louisiana. And one of the reasons why, Jeff Landry basically has handed the keys to Elon Musk. Don't worry about anything. There's no buffer zone. I mean, Stennis has a buffer zone. You drive through Slidell, all of a sudden there's no houses, no businesses, no construction. You'll see the little NASA sign on the side I-10. You're entering the NASA Stennis Space Center buffer zone. A buffer, because they're testing rockets and they're noisy as hell when they're testing the rockets. Stennis is a rocket test center for America. So there's this buffer zone. Pecan Island, South Louisiana, on the coast. No buffer zone. No regulations or rules. Jeff Landry's like, here's the keys to the state. You want to launch a rocket at 3 a.m.? Go for it. You want to test rockets at 3 a.m.? Go for it. No buffer zone, no restrictions. You run the asylum. So that's a little concerning. The state of Louisiana should have regulations, rules in place that keep SpaceX in check. But instead, Jeff Landry's taking the BP Macondo well approach. They don't want an environmental disaster or anything bad to happen to Louisiana than we do. But unlike us, they're out to make a profit. So like BP and the Macondo well disaster, they cut corners. They're like, we've done this a million times. We don't need to do that. It's fine. We don't need to do that. It's fine. We'll save a million not checking that. We'll save 500 grand not doing that. Making more money. Those things are fine. How many times have we done this, guys? Kaboom. No, you need regulations from someone outside of BP. SpaceX needs regulations in our state outside of themselves. And Jeff Landry's like, you guys run it, you control it, y'all don't want an accident any worse than we do. But he misses a key point. Profits are involved with them. They inevitably, human nature will cut corners. Just to trust Elon Musk to do it right and do it like you're a Louisiana citizen and you're concerned about our health and the environment, I think that's naive of Jeff Landry. He's done it with Meta, the New York Times article. I mean, the title of the article, Meta gets everything they wanted from Louisiana, or Louisiana gives Meta everything they want and more. Everything they want and more. I mean, Jeff Landry's way of negotiating with these companies is they're like, hey, can we? Yes. Is it not? Yes. Is it okay if we? Yes. Like, they're not even finishing the question, and Jeff Landry's saying, yes, yes, yes, yes. Just come here. Yes, do whatever you want. Come here. You're in control. But this is Louisiana. We have BP as an example. I'm not into over-regulating, and I'm not into under-regulating. I'm into proper regulations. And you folks that look at things in a black and white way, like over-regulated, you know, we're in control. Under-regulated, they don't want a disaster. You're wrong. I mean, this is America. We have stop signs and stoplights. That's regulation. Imagine if we didn't have those. Do we need a bar that comes down at a stoplight and you can't leave for 20 minutes? No, we don't need over-regulation. Grandma might come in 5 minutes across the street. We don't want you going. But we need some regulations. And right now, SpaceX is unregulated. Elon Musk controls it. And a lot of you are like, that's fine. It's a $100 billion investment. I'm fine with $100 billion investment too. I just don't want coastal erosion exacerbated and pollution in our wetlands. And I know SpaceX, I mean, there were three things I wanted out of that announcement. Billions of dollars of investment, because the tax incentive is anything north of $1 billion. They're investing $100 billion beyond my wildest imagination, like grand slam home run. I'm hoping for 10, 20 billion, 30 billion. I'd be like, wow, $100 billion? I'm like blown away. So check. Second thing, I'd like them to do manufacturing there, like build rockets, build engines, lots of high-tech manufacturing on site, more jobs. They haven't committed to any of that yet, but they may. So that's fine. And then the third one I was hoping for, which I thought there was no chance they would even mention, I would think that some reporter would have to ask the question and then they would just placate and give the obvious answer. Yes, of course we're concerned with that. SpaceX proactively on their own brought up the environment and Louisiana's coastal erosion problem, like they're well aware of it. And they're like, we're going to rebuild the marsh around the facility. We're going to shore up the coastline. I'm all for that. That's great news. One of the three things I wanted to hear, two of the three came out, which is better than I thought. The $100 billion, much more than I thought. Grand slam home run. Manufacturing jobs on site. Hey, I'm patient. I'll wait on that. $100 billion investment's damn good. And then them mentioning the environment on their own, I was like, yes. But also, you're building a $100 billion facility. Of course, you're going to shore up the environment around it to secure that facility. But by building up the coast and the marsh around SpaceX, could it possibly exacerbate coastal erosion right next door in other places? You can't just throw rocks in the water or build a flood wall like an LNG and go, everywhere else will be fine too. You need scientists that understand the coast, how it works, wetlands, marsh, barrier islands, and the flow of the water and the give and take. Like, hey, we built this here, but it made things worse on the other side. We don't want to do that again. No, you need the real environmentalists that don't work for SpaceX, that are strictly concerned with the environment. And you're like, we're building this facility. What do you guys recommend how we make the marsh, enhance the marsh, the coastline, not only around us, but that'll help it grow around the, you know, either side of our facility and not exacerbate the coastal erosion. So There's lots of questions. Just SpaceX talking the talk. We're going to build Mars and shore up the coast. Is that with scientists like LSU's involved, environmentalists are involved? It's going to be not only good for SpaceX, but good for the state. Doesn't hurt other areas. Doesn't exacerbate erosion in other areas. No, I'm all for it. But I don't think that's part of it right now. Hopefully it will be. I mean, you can stick your head in the sand and go, you heard what SpaceX said, they're going to rebuild the marsh, all is good. Yeah, and does it erode marsh somewhere else? I mean, this is science. It's not just throw rocks in the water and everything's good. Lincoln Beach appears to be a go again, but now they're talking a $15 million redo. What happened to the $24 million that was secured? How is $10 million missing from the redo of Lincoln Beach? So anyway, they're saying they're going to start possibly next year and maybe open a year after that. I doubt Lincoln Beach will be ready to go for people in 2027. I think it's going to be like 2028 at the earliest. Still no plan for Pontchartrain Beach. Still no definitive plans for West End Park. Lincoln Beach has been closed for over 60 years. 60. Pontchartrain Beach for over 40. Since the 80s. It's sinful. And Lincoln Beach now, West End Park now over 20 years abandoned. Other cities would cut off their arm for a lake with a beach, like Pontchartrain Beach, like Lincoln Beach. As a matter of fact, they dig holes and make their own beach. Bring in sand, make a public lake and beach. We have it naturally and we run from it. It's mind-blowing. It's like people living on the lake or the river. We got 1.2 million in the metro. How many people live on the lake or the river? Maybe a couple thousand? In any other city, there'd be tens of thousands living on the lake and the river, taking advantage of it. We run from it. Crazy. Corey Johnson with you. Don't move.
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0: Yeah, you right. Fantasy Friday. Closing in on 6 o'clock, winding down the week. Every day this program on radio, television, social media, brought to you by the Lamarck Automotive Complex. It's Friday. It's towards the end of the month. This isn't a BS line. This is a fact. 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So every month that passes, that vehicle, that loan gets popped with interest. So they are literally, every car dealership, at the end of the month, trying to move vehicles. Lamarck is no different. If you're looking for a Ford F-150, a Mustang, an Explorer, first off, why would you go to any other Ford dealership? Lamarck Ford for over 45 years. Same spot, the car corner, Williams Boulevard and I-10. Lamarck Lincoln, number one Lincoln dealership in the state. Why would you go anywhere else? No, the end of the month, they're trying to move vehicles. Friday and Saturday, end of the month, best time to go buy a vehicle. Lamarck Ford in Kennebra, check them out. Get there tonight. They're moving vehicles right now. Right now. Thank goodness August 29th is tomorrow on a Saturday. I don't know about you, but I don't watch like Pearl Harbor getting attacked. I don't watch 9/11. I don't watch the Twin Towers coming down. I've seen the Pearl Harbor attack more times than I need to see it. I've seen video and film footage of it. Don't need to see, not video, film. On video now. Twin Towers video, saw it live that morning, seen it a bunch of times since. Don't need to watch that again. August 29th, 21 years later, I don't know, do we talk about Camille and Betsy? I don't even know when Camille and Betsy hit. In 65 and 69, the exact date. We don't look at that anniversary. It's not a celebration. We don't look back at that. This Katrina thing, this August 29th, just let it go already. Who wants to relive that? I mean, I'm flipping through the channels in the last week. Spike Lee's, you know, Katrina, Requiem, that documentary. I'm not watching any of that. Why do I want to watch that? It's depressing. Seriously. It's a native New Orleanian. I want to relive that crap. And then, like, Treme, which I enjoyed that show, especially up until John Goodman was killed. Treme was a great show on HBO. I have no desire to watch any of that, even though it's based in New Orleans and all the New Orleans scenes, because it's post-Katrina. It's depressing. Seriously. I'm not scared of it. I don't have traumatic stress syndrome or some kind of... I'm just like, why do I want to go... I don't hang around people that are negative and depressing. Bring me down. Why would I hang around people like that? Man, Jimmy, always depressing. Why do I want to hang around him, you know? Oh, Frankie, man. You just can't be positive. Always negative. I don't want to hang around Frankie. No, thank goodness August 29th is tomorrow on a Saturday. Because it's just basically going to be out of the news cycle. If it is in the news cycles, no one's paying attention or watching Friday and Saturday. What a blessing. What a positive. Don't want to talk about Katrina or any of that crap. I don't understand that. We all know the deal. Boy, this is just a smart move. I love it. I posted this on Twitter right when it happened. I was like, I Googled Nashville Airport to see if it had a name, and it's just Nashville International Airport. It's not John Smith International Airport. I was like, name it after Dolly Parton. I was like, on my tweet, I was like, New Orleans, you know, International, Louis Armstrong, one of the best names ever. I'm trying to think. I think this tweet... I'm going to check it right now. Like 145,000 people checking it out. Obviously, a lot of people from Nashville and Tennessee checking it out. Let me see the last time I looked at this, the number on this tweet. Nashville's airport is known as Nashville International. Being a native New Orleanian, I think Louis Armstrong International Airport is one of the best names for any public building anywhere. Hey, Nashville, rename your airport. Dolly Parton International Airport. No brainer. 145,000 people checking it out. And then just recently, I mean, I said this when I posted the, you know, airport tweet. I said this, I was like, when someone comes up with a really good or great idea, and I'm not patting myself on the back, it's a great idea, Dolly Parton International. Other people are thinking of it at the same time. The governor of Tennessee, they're going to rename the airport Dolly Parton International. Like Louisville's Muhammad Ali Airport. Where do you think they got that idea? Yeah, New Orleans International, Louis Armstrong International. What a name. Have a great weekend, Dolly Parton International.
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0: News this hour from Town Hall. I'm Keith Peters in Washington. A federal judge has temporarily paused President Trump's effort to standardize how states handle mail-in ballots, setting up another legal fight before the midterm elections. Correspondent Ken Lorman reports.
1: The 14-day hold follows new administrative rules requiring states to provide voter lists and use standardized ballot envelopes before the Postal Service delivers mail ballots. Trump supporters say the changes promote election security, consistency, and public confidence. Opponents argue states lack time to comply. The U.S. Supreme Court may ultimately decide this case. Ken Lorman reporting.
0: Tennessee's governor wants the Nashville International Airport renamed after Dolly Parton.
2: The country music star died Tuesday of cancer at age 80. The proposal to rename the airport could require the Metro Nashville Airport Authority to revisit its naming policy. The current policy says airport property should only be named for people who have been deceased at least 2 years. The governor's office says his proposal and the naming policy will be discussed by the Airport Authority at its September 17th meeting. I'm Lisa Dwyer.
0: The federal government has agreed to extend the pause on border construction in Big Bend National Park until mid-September. This decision came during a court hearing Friday amid controversy over the Trump administration's border security plans. Customs and Border Protection paused activity after bulldozers began initial work, sparking outrage. The work is part of a $46 billion plan to secure the 2,000-mile border. On Wall Street, the Dow down by 9 points. The Nasdaq dropped 138. The S&P 500 lower by 19. 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
0: E-cigarette maker Juul Labs has received U.S. permission to sell an updated version of its vaping device.
4: The decision from the Food and Drug Administration Friday means that Juul can now sell a new version of its vaping device for the first time since it launched in 2015. The new product includes an electronic age verification system to prevent underage use. The company had been briefly at the top of selling e-cigarettes in this country, but it faced a swift legal backlash over the underage use of its nicotine-emitting products. Bob Agner reporting.
0: The Commonwealth of Virginia is removing three Confederate memorials from a public park and civic campus in Richmond. The statues honor Confederate Generals Thomas J. Stonewall Jackson and Governor Williams Extra Billy Smith, as well as Confederate Dr. Hunter Holmes McGuire. The statues will be relocated. News and analysis at townhall.com. From Washington, I'm Keith Peters reporting. Icelanders are voting Saturday on whether to restart talks about joining the European Union.
5: The decision has divided the nation's 400,000 over issues of sovereignty. Supporters of EU membership believe it offers protection and economic benefits. Opponents argue Iceland already enjoys European integration without losing control over its resources. The referendum is a simple yes or no question about resuming accession negotiations. A yes vote would lead to a lengthy negotiation process. Fishing rights remain a major concern, as Iceland wants to maintain control over its rich fishing grounds. The result is expected to be very close. Bernie Bennett reporting.
0: Congo government figures show that the fastest growing Ebola outbreak in history has spread to two new health zones in eastern Congo. A total of 60 zones are now affected. Over 2,700 deaths have now been reported since the outbreak started. More on these stories at townhall.com. From Washington, I'm Keith Peters.
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11: Oh, welcome back to The Lounge. I'm your host, Michael Horn, along with our trusty sidekick, J.D. Jeremy Dayton. We've been going down memory lane here. This is part two of a very special series of 200 shows we're going to have on the life of one of the all-time great radio personalities, Mr. Sweet Dick Whittington. We had our first show. We went ahead and just talked about the beginnings of radio. We're going to get into a lot of different stuff here as we talk along memory lane. But Sweet Dick Whittington, welcome back to the show. It's an honor to have you here with us.
12: It's an honor to speak with the best, Michael. I'm here in awe, practically.
11: That is where Dick lives these days, in awe. I don't know exactly what state that's in, but they have the best tax break. I know that. That's a good one.
12: So. I see you're doing humor these days.
11: Yes, I learned from you. Always have at least one piece of prepared material and a couple of stupid jokes, and you're in good shape.
12: That's it. You know, Michael, if you and you constantly refer to me as the best.
11: Yes.
12: Of course, I'm a very shy, very modest person.
11: You are.
12: But you're probably right, and therefore it was thinking to me before we got started here that I know that you've interviewed a lot of notables during your many, many broadcasts there in the lounge, as you say. And I mean, we're talking about people in high places. But if I'm the best, then why do you bother with those people when you have me? And what you could do is just repeat this every week or however long the lounge is on.
11: Dick, who says that's not what we are trying to do here with the show? We're just putting together. It's going to be called the Sweet Dick Whittington Adventures of Sweet Dick Whittington, along with the Adventures of Harold Rip Reinecke. Yeah. We had one an old radio broadcaster, Harold Rip Reinecke. We had, and for those of you that don't know, that was a soap opera that Dick put together on his regular show. Let me just give you some background. Dick Whittington, one of the all-time great radio personalities. He's done acting. He's done a lot. He's done public speaking. He's done all that. But one of the great icons of the radio industry, and just to bring you up to speed, if I can here real quick, we started in our first show. We talked about Dick's beginnings. He was in the boxing. And then as you said, you got your nose bent out of joint a few times. You decided that you would go into radio. Is that correct, Dick?
12: That's it, Michael. Knowing that I was destined for greater things, and that is this interview.
11: That is. Thank you. I told you he's the best. And he was at WDOV in Delaware, in Dover, Delaware, right? Or no, WVCH. He was in Chester, Pennsylvania. That was the daytimer. And just to recap, you worked there with Joe Pine, another great radio icon. Yes. You guys kind of teamed up at that station. This fabulous story in our part one. Then you went to WDOV, and that was in Delaware. And we talked about you working there. And then we ran out of time. So from WDOV in Dover, Delaware, What happens then? You were, I think you said you're moving along to where did you go? North Carolina next? Is that correct?
12: No, no, no. Atlantic City.
11: Atlantic City. Oh, boy. We're out of time, Dick. Thanks so much for being with us. Join us next week. No, we're going to take a quick little break here and then come back and we'll get the Atlantic City story and kind of go through Dick's, you know, a lot of people wonder how you get into radio. You really don't know what to do now because radio is not what it once was. But we'll give you the... It's true. We'll take a little break and come back with more. Sweet Dick Whittington is here with us. We are so honored to have him with us, and we'll I'm going to just sit here and drink some hot tea and rest a little bit here as we take this break. Dick, don't go away. We'll be right back. It's CRN, the Celebrity Radio Network, and we'll be right back.
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0: back in the lounge. I'm your host, Michael Horn, J.D. pressing all the buttons, and we've got Sweet Dick Whittington, our guest, on the line here today, getting a little bit of his radio story here, the incredible Dick Whittington. And as we mentioned, we got to your first three stations, and then we got to Atlantic City. So how do you get now next? You go from Dover, Delaware, and then you get to Atlantic City. What is that? What happens?
1: Oh, well, a lot of dishwashing in between. Before I got that job, I don't know why I got that job. I'll be quite honest with you. I can't remember. I don't even remember if I auditioned or not. But I do remember Atlantic City for one reason. And that was, as you know, we all got into radio to meet girls. You know that, Michael. I mean, we can't deny this. It's a nice, pleasant way to meet young ladies. And so I was, of course, very young, very single, and one night I met a beautiful girl in a bar. I immediately announced that I was on radio station WMID. That was the station down there. And naturally, her ears perked up. Oh, she said, and I asked whether or not I could buy her a drink, and then another and another. And finally, I asked if I could walk her home. And I did, as I remember. We got to her door, and she lived by herself. And I thought to myself, well, the old sweet guy might be having a good night here. And she said, would you like to come in? I said, well, I certainly would. We then got in. She poured me a drink, and we sat. We talked a little nuzzle, a little nuzzle here, a little nuzzle there. And she said, you know, we can't go any further than this. And I said, well, what do you mean? Because suddenly I felt everything draining out of me. And she said, well, I just have qualification. All right, qualification. Immediately I thought to myself, well, I may not be the best here, but I'm pretty good. And at any rate, we continued getting more and more heat going. And she said, all right, but we do it my way. And I certainly wasn't going to argue with her there. Well, she goes into her bedroom. I assumed it was her bedroom at the time. And about 15 minutes later, she came out. And by this time, I had had a couple of more drinks. She comes out in a complete wedding dress with the veil.
0: Oh,
1: and she said, I only sleep with men if I can dress this way. And I said, is there any reason? And she said, no, it's just something that, it just makes me feel better about myself. So as a consequence, I'm not going to go any further with that because I realized that that would be in bad taste and I wouldn't do that to you. But let me just say that it was really quite a remarkable experience.
0: Forget about the radio stations. I don't care where you worked. Who was the next woman? Maybe we go and take a left turn here and go off the rails. So you slept with this woman as she dressed up in a wedding dress?
1: Yes. And I'm not
0: You never told me that story in all my life and working with you. You never told me that story.
1: No, but it's a true story. And I'll be honest, I went back a few times because the thought of marrying her didn't occur to me at all, but just the idea of all of it, without having to undergo all of the penalties of marriage, just intrigued me. But that was really the high point of my experience in Atlantic City.
0: Some honeymoon that was, I'm telling you. Oh,
1: yeah.
0: Boy.
1: What
0: station? I hope it's still on the air. It's a WMID for midwife, I guess. That's a little bit later on. In Atlantic City, New Jersey. This is the greatest. You see, this is why we're following his career. I told you, this is everybody. Here's how you get into radio. You follow Sweet Dick Whittington. Okay. What was the format of the station? Oh, who cares?
1: Damn right.
0: This is better stuff. My gosh. This is a script. This is better than The Bachelor, for God's sakes. This is good. Wait, I got to go cool down here for a second. We got a glass of cold water. We got Sweet Dick there with the wedding dress.
1: Yeah.
0: Okay. Oh. How long did you work in Atlantic City? I mean, did you date this woman for some time?
1: Longer than I really should have, but let's face it, things were going very well. And not working, but on the outside, my off hours. I was there maybe, I don't even think, a year. Let me ask you this.
0: Did she at one point say, look, as long as we're wearing the wedding dress each time, what do you say we get hitched up and then just leave town then quick? Or what happened?
1: Well, actually, she did. Constantly.
0: Oh, my gosh.
1: And I said, you really don't want to get tied up with me. I was making maybe, $50 a week. And that was not big money, even at Atlantic City. This was before the casinos and everything down there. But, the thing is, at that age, 18, 19, when I must have been 19 or 20, maybe. I'm not sure. I can't remember. But
0: you didn't really tell her you really don't want to get tied up with me. You didn't use those words, did you? Because it sounds like she might have been into that kind of stuff. I don't know.
1: Yeah, that's possible. No, and actually, we didn't really talk much. Thinking back on it, and I'm crossing my legs now, and we didn't say anything meaningful. I've never said anything meaningful, so therefore, how could I discern the difference? It just kind of faded away.
0: Whew. Oh, okay. I'm told this might be a longer series than we thought. So why do you leave Atlantic City? You got this thing, you got the radio show going, you're making $50 a week or whatever, you got this wonderful woman here going on there. Why do you leave? Was it a better job and a better market, or what happened?
1: No, none of those things. I got fired. I upset they had...
0: Wait a minute, hold on a second. Put that on the tote board. That's the third firing we have for Sweet Dick. Okay, keep going.
1: That's true. No, I who knows why? This was a station that had a lot of turnover. They didn't spend.
0: Don't use the word turnover with this woman either. Okay.
1: I'll tell you one final thing, and
0: yes.
1: It's one time we got very familiar with each other. By that I mean we could talk a little bit. And she said, would you do me a favor? And I said, well, okay. I didn't want to admit this, but I might as well finish the story. Would you mind wearing the dress once? And I did.
0: Oh, boy. All right, we really need a break now. All right. Get ready. We're moving to another market here, but this one here, Market Down, WIMD in Atlantic City, at kind of a fun place over there. Then Trump came in and bought all the casinos and all the fun stopped over there. I don't know what happened. It seems like I got to get to Atlantic City. All right, you're listening to The Lounge. I'm your host, Michael Horn. Our guest is Sweet Dick Whittington, the one and only, the great radio icon, the actor, the speaker. We have a lot more. We're following his radio career, trying to see exactly how he gets eventually to Southern California. And then we'll be back. Stay with us.
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0: Welcome back to the lounge. I'm your host, Michael Horn. Our guest, Sweet Dick Whittington, one of the iconic radio personalities of our time. I've taken notes here of the show, and I looked at our first show, and some of the notes I had, Joe Pyne and elocution classes and classical music stations, and here at this stop we had in Atlantic City, WMID, the girlfriend with a wedding dress. This is good stuff over there. So where do we go from Atlantic City? What happens? You get fired, and then are you washing dishes, or do you get immediately another job? Where do you head, Sweet Dick?
1: No, I think I was out of work for about maybe 6 months, and I sent a picture of myself in the wedding dress along with a...
0: You did. Just stop.
1: No,
0: just stop.
1: I'm going to...
0: No, you're not. You can never go for your Sweet Dick Whittington. It's much farther than this is ever going to end. So you send the picture of yourself in the wedding dress and a tape, and where does it land?
1: Well, here it is. It's WONE in Dayton, Ohio. I got that job because at that time, I think this would be before your time, Dave Garraway became quite a national figure on television and on radio. Actually, radio, he was better. I remember listening to him, and I became a great fan of Dave Garraway, who spoke, he spoke very softly and talked something like this, old tiger, and breathed a lot into the microphone, and he did a late night jazz show out of Chicago, and I would listen to him, and I think, good God, this guy's got it. So I learned how to do a Dave Garraway impression. I can't do it anymore, and I won't, just out of respect to him.
0: He had those big glasses. Didn't he have the big glasses?
1: Yes, he did. And he was the first person to host the Today Show.
0: The first Today Show host. First one.
1: It had a terrible ending. He wound up at KFI out here in California.
0: That's correct.
1: It didn't go well at all for him. And unfortunately, this will take us away from the girl in Atlantic City. He committed suicide.
0: Oh, that's not good. He really did? Is that how he passed? That's how he passed away? Committed suicide?
1: Yeah, he did. He did.
0: I remember that now. You're right. Yeah.
1: I'm trying to give you balance here.
0: We go from euphoria, not a total depression. Thanks, Dick. All right, this has been a series. This has been a show and a half. I remember because I grew up in Southern California, and KFI as a kid was one of those stations that had, you mentioned that your mom worked at there in your first job there, where it was block time. You bought so many minutes of time, and so KFI was one of the old, hanger-oners to network radio, and there was always these block time shows, and when they started to try to modernize, who did they modernize with? The old guy, Dave Garraway, was no longer on the Today Show. He was doing, I think, the mornings or afternoons or whatever, and they'd cut away for 10-minute blocks of 10 seconds or something. Maybe the management at KFI caused the problem for Dave. I don't know. What was his problem to commit suicide?
1: I think, according to what I had heard, it saddened a lot of people because he had a great many fans.
0: Yeah.
1: But he was just depressed, I think. Manic depression or whatever, but the way I understood the story was he just was down in his thinking. He thought it was over for him, and perhaps it was, but that led to his suicide. Now, whether there were other problems involved in that, I don't know. But at any rate, I got the job on my impression of Dave Garraway doing a couple of commercials. And
0: you care to do that impression now, Dick, after you mentioned the guy committed suicide? Really, do you?
1: No, that's why he committed suicide later.
0: This is hold on a second, everybody. Take a moment here just to slap your face. There, now.
1: It's your fault.
0: So I'm sorry. This is what I love about you. It's like true stories. So you listened to Dave Garraway. He inspired you when he was on the top of his game in Chicago doing a jazz show. And you decide, how does that make you get a job in Dayton, Ohio at WONE?
1: Well, only because I felt that would have also a lot of guys in the business. I should mention this. This is very disjointed, and it's my fault. I appreciate
0: it. It's fine.
1: But The point is, you were, well, not many people were doing Dave Garraway, but Arthur Godfrey. You might remember that name.
0: Oh, that was my favorite of all time when I was a kid. I loved Arthur Godfrey.
1: Oh,
0: this
1: yeah.
0: is Arthur Godfrey. I used to go like this. Yeah. I was much cuter as a kid than I am now. They talk like this. That's Arthur Godfrey. All right, we're going to take a talk about disjointed. It's the breaks in the show that are causing us problems, I think.
1: Go ahead, take your break.
0: So we'll take a short.

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0: Welcome back to the lounge. I'm your host, Michael Horn. We are, our buddy Sweet Dick Whittington is in the house with us, and we're following his career here. Just to give you some background on one of the greats of the radio business, Sweet Dick Whittington. We've got him at WONE at Dayton, Ohio. So how do you get that job in Dayton then? So you're listening to, as we mentioned, Dave Garraway's doing a jazz show in Chicago. That inspires you. You send a tape. What happens?
1: Well, I got hired. The guy called me. The program director, I should say, called me, and I spoke to him as Dave Garraway. So everything was...
0: wait a second. Hold on a second.
1: Dave
0: so you
1: Garraway.
0: Did the... Wait a minute. So you did the impression of Dave Garraway to the this is great. What did the guy say?
1: Well, the guy was impressed. He didn't know I was doing an impression. He thought that I was talking the way I talk normally. And so he said, okay, well, come on out. I think we can give you a job. And it was a 9 to midnight shift that I had. And I can remember doing Garraway for 3 hours the first three nights.

0: he felt that he knew everything and you knew nothing. And I remember the day vividly. We were all called into the office. We had a guy in the morning who was good. I thought he was kind of good. For that time, he was good. And by the time the meeting ended, this guy, who had been fired on the spot and humiliated in front of all of us, just threw up on the carpeting in the general manager's office. Well, this so teed him off, the general manager, owner, that we were all fired on the spot. On
1: everybody?
0: Yeah, everybody. How in the hell he did that, I don't know. I know that he filled the time with transcriptions, and there wasn't any syndication at the time, but he somehow filled it with other people, certainly not pros, until he could rehire a staff. But we were all gone in that one afternoon.
1: How long did you work there? How long of a time did you have there?
0: It wasn't long, maybe 3-4 months, something like that, if that. Because he finally figured out that, and so did the program director, that I wasn't Dave Garraway. And he said, start speaking in your normal voice.
1: He said that to you? Start speaking in your normal voice.
0: Yeah. And so as a consequence of that, that didn't last long because as normal old me, I certainly wasn't Dave Garraway. But they sold some time on the fact that I did Dave Garraway. That's the way he spoke. And some clients actually bought it. And so that was kind of fun in a way. And when you're that young, what the hell's the difference?
1: You're the first Phil Henreid of our day, my gosh. You did your show as Dave Garraway for three months, even with laryngitis. You did stupid things that nobody even thought of. This is great stuff. And then we get fired, and they said, don't do Dave Garraway anymore. You can't even do yourself.
0: Yeah. I was desperate. And to move this along, I then went to Middletown, Ohio, which is halfway between Cincinnati and Dayton. And that was a very nice experience. Met a lovely girl there. And
1: please.
0: I
1: tell us more.
0: I'm sorry?
1: Tell us more. Forget the radio stop. Just tell us more. What was she wearing? What are you wearing? Is that you get called up when they call the show? Like, what are you wearing?
0: Actually, I could tell you a story about her, but I'm sure her father was very prominent in the town. Middletown, very small town. And her father was very prominent, so I won't tell you the story. But it was a very good story. And I'm thinking about it now. And
1: thank you, Dick.
0: Can we conclude this interview? I'm going to be busy here for a couple of minutes.
1: Just stop. So, we don't want you working at CNN. So here's the thing. So you're at Middletown, Ohio. What are the call letters of that station?
0: I can't remember. I really can't. Okay. Something. I really can't, Michael. I'm
1: just
0: sorry.
1: Say you can't remember because they don't use call letters anymore in radio. It's always like the answer or something. So it's like the can't remember. Hey, you're listening to Can't Remember with Sweet.
0: No, but it was a typical small town radio station and a lot of fun to work. Oh, I know. I know what fired me. What got me fired, I should say. James Dean, around that time, was killed in that auto accident off of Highway 33.
1: And Pastor Rolls, right?
0: Just starting to feel myself, thinking, well, you know. And so what I did one afternoon between records, I said, you know something about James Dean? I'm paraphrasing. Something about James Dean. Nobody has mentioned the fact that he was speeding. I mean, yes, he was killed. But it should be noted that he was speeding and certainly broke the law. Well, by this time, I was being heard by, I guess, a few people, including the Ohio State Troopers. And so we had a local policeman come in and defend James Dean, which, you know, was posthumously, of course. And that was it. I mean, I was fired because I should not have said that.
1: Wait a second here. It is something to think about. He was speeding, and the troopers came in and defended him speeding?
0: Yes, yes. Under the fact that they felt that they

0: were partially responsible for perhaps the accident, the crash occurring. And that was their rationale, that, you know, I shouldn't have said anything about it. I should have just let it go, let him be the national hero.
1: Boy, times are a-changing. Nowadays, they'd be talking about how fast he was going, what was wrong with his automobile. They'd have this thing. So here you are in your radio career. You did the very first public service announcement, for gosh sakes, sweet Dick.
0: You're
1: amazing.
0: I never thought of it.
1: You do a PSA announcement on the station that we can't remember in Middleton, Ohio, and you get fired for it.
0: Get fired for terrible things. Terrible. But remember, we're in the 50s when we're talking about these.
1: Fabulous 50s. All right, stay with us. We're coming back with Sweet Dick Whittington. More straight ahead.
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0: Welcome back to the lounge. I'm your host, Michael Horn, nationwide, coast to coast, coming to you on CRN, the Celebrity Radio Network, for this segment here, because we have Sweet Dick Whittington here, and we're going through his radio career. We'll get to some TV performances once he gets out into Hollywood and the like. But Sweet Dick, not only are you incredible in your career, you're incredible here. You've already picked up, you've done one show with us, and you already know the format. Your stories are starting to fit the format of the show in each segment, and these shows are flying by like they're 5 minutes. So you get fired because you mentioned James Dean was speeding, and you leave Middletown, Ohio. Where do you go next?
1: Well, I got a job, and I went up to Cincinnati, which was big time for the Midwest. Yeah. And I was out of work for a while. I stayed at the YMCA, and for what was that? $2 a night to live at the YMCA. And I just toured around the radio stations and then television. I tried that too. And, sorry, Michael. I got a job at WCPO television in Cincinnati. They put me on camera.
0: First TV job. This is your first TV job, right?
1: Yeah. And I had the all-night movie.
0: Oh, and, boy. I got to hear this.
1: It went pretty well. It really went pretty well for a while.
0: And you were there live. They weren't taping this, right? You were live?
1: There wasn't a tape. I did a show every Sunday. I remember it was a talent show. The American Idol type of show. People from Southern Ohio would drive in and perform whatever they did. The girl from Atlantic City showed up in her bridal gown and
0: always bring it back. That's Jack Benny at his best. Just bring that joke back in and lay it at our feet. That's good. Well, I like that. Now, so you're the very first Ryan Seacrest now, because you're hosting an American Idol kind of show here. Am I right?
1: Yeah.
0: And you're the first. You're doing the all-night TV thing. Cincinnati, as I recall, because I had a good buddy, Jim Roop, still hit due from Cincinnati. There was a guy there who was big on TV by the name of Bob Braun. The Beatles hired him for a while, and his upper lip didn't move. He said, "Hey, this is Bob Braun," and the upper lip was just totally Bob Braun talks like this. Yeah. And so there was a big TV market. This was the Midwest. You were like idols if you were on TV and radio. Am I correct?
1: Yeah. Bob Braun, I remember I met him. I didn't meet him there. I was gone by that time. But he had the what you would call about the stiff upper lip. It's the Michael. Remember Michael Jackson?
0: Wait. You broke up the Michael what?
1: What Bob Braun had going for him, it wasn't known then, but to me, later on, as I got to know Michael Jackson a little bit, Michael Jackson, the talk show host.
0: Oh, yes.
1: His upper lip never moved either.
0: That's true.
1: Bob Braun, I don't know how he stole that, but that was really the height of his career.
0: Braun, a big radio guy, TV guy, you start, and so you're not on radio, you're on WCPO-TV, you're doing the all-night movie, you're doing a talent show on Sunday, so you're, I guess, hired as a staff announcer, but you were given different jobs to fill on the TV station, correct?
1: Exactly, and then I did a teen show on radio every Saturday night. And I had a nice backgrounding there. In that.
0: So hold on a second. So you, who used to make fun of playing the heavy hits, actually played the heavy hits Saturday night teen radio show. What station was that?
1: That was the WCPO AM. They had AM, FM, and television.
0: This is fabulous. You did a bunch of stuff here. I'm loving this. This is...
1: Yeah. I quit.
0: You quit, okay. So you quit this one. Why?
1: Well, I had some friends who were coming out to Los Angeles. One guy, Dean Miller was his name, and I swear he was a spitting image of the actor Ray Milland. I don't know whether you know that name or not.
0: Oh, yeah, Lost Weekend. He did that movie, Lost Weekend.
1: Yeah, whom I later interviewed, and we got talking about sometimes getting stuck on the freeway during commute hours. And I had admitted to the fact that I had gotten to the point one day where I just stopped because there was nowhere to go anyhow and ran over to the bushes and did my business.
0: He
1: starts laughing. He says, "Well, I'm finally able now to say that I have met a man who has done exactly the same thing that I have done." So to hear Ray Milland talk about peeing in the bushes, this wasn't too long after after he became quite well known. And
0: After Lost Weekend, how do you think the guy's going to relieve himself if he was, you know, driving or hopefully riding in the backseat and somebody drove him somewhere? So you actually told Ray Milland that you pulled off to the side of the road to do your business in the bushes?
1: Yes, I did.
0: Thank you, Dick. Thank you.
1: I later, with Ray Milland, I'm just remembering this, there was a film called, I think it was voted the worst film by the Razzie Committee. The Razzie Committee.
0: Razzie Awards they have for the worst, yes.
1: The awards, yeah. The Thing with Two Heads, it was called. And it was shot at ATTV lot, which we snuck into. It was amazing. I mean, we actually snuck in on a Saturday morning. I mention that because Rosie Greer, the great Los Angeles Ram football player, and Ray Milland was the star. And the idea was Rosie Greer was on he was a part of the two-headed man. And I can't remember all
0: the things.
1: Ray
0: Milland, with two heads. And, well, look at it this way. Look, if there was if you had the thing with two heads, you and Ray Milland wouldn't have to go in the bushes. You had a couple of heads.
1: I hadn't thought of that. Very good, Michael.
0: Hold on. I got to hear the end of the story here, the thing with two heads. We got just one segment left here, and we haven't even got you to L.A. yet. We've got more time here with Sweet Dick Whittington ahead, so stay with us. Take a quick break. More with Sweet Dick Whittington. It's The Lounge. I'm Michael Horn.
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0: Welcome back. Final segment. This show is flying by in the lounge. I'm your host, Michael Horn. Our guest, Sweet Dick Whittington, radio icon, actor, TV personality here. We got him at
1: not
0: WC.
1: After, Michael, not after this.
0: Not.
1: I think I've blown your radio station off the air.
0: Oh, and we were off. They turned us off halfway through the first show we did with you. Don't worry about it. So
1: yeah.
0: We're at WCPO in Cincinnati, and you quit that job, and then Dean Miller says he looks like Ray Milland. You're telling the story. So the Razzie Awards, Ray Milland was in a movie with Rosie Grier, and it was called The Thing with Two Heads. Is that correct?
1: Yeah, that's it. Yeah, I played the part of George Putnam.
0: And you did?
1: I thought better than Dave Garraway. And so at any rate, let's see what happened after. Oh, I know. Because Dean had a plan, and his plan was he knew when the producer and head of MGM, Dori Sherry, was going to be on a train leaving Chicago to go back to Los Angeles. And he found out what car Dori Sherry would be in, and he got himself, and this went on, there was a lot of people involved in this, because Dean and his friends wanted to make sure that Dori Sherry saw Dean Miller. And so as a consequence, we all decided, well, we'll go with Dean. Dean did get into the car, did get to sit near Dori Sherry, and did get a contract with MGM, just shortening the story up, and was in a couple of films and also a sitcom. It didn't wind up too well for him, but the point is that that was the reason. We were all friends, and we all lived in the same apartment in Beverly Hills at that time, I remember.
0: So you went from WCPO in Cincinnati with Dean Miller out to Los Angeles.
1: Yeah, that was it, and I didn't find any work there. I couldn't get a job, and I was selling books door-to-door for a while. I sold, I've mentioned this before, Fuller Brush. I also cooked meals for Pots and Pans that I would then sell the couple, usually young marrieds. And, I was making a living, but not a very good living. I was also selling insurance. I remember that, too. But I could not find work. I mean, there wasn't anybody hiring me, and they weren't about to hire me. And I realized that I had to do something more. And so what I did, I got a job in Stockton. KXOB it was at the time. I don't know what it is now. And that was fun. I was developing into, I guess, a personality. You could say that or not. And I did nice.
0: So you finally get to L.A. with the Dean Miller and your friends. You have told me, you and I worked together for a long time, and I remember you telling me you did sell Fuller Brush. I didn't know you were doing other door-to-door, but you actually cooked as well, too, so you were selling pots and pans, but you would come and cook for the people in the house and then sell them the pots and pans. Is that correct?
1: Yeah.
0: Mm-hmm. Wow.
1: Yeah, it was. Well, you do what you have to do. You know
0: yeah,
1: that.
0: But I mean, that was an interesting way of selling the stuff. Once you come in, if you come in and cook for me, I'm probably going to buy the pots and pans from you.
1: Yeah, that was it exactly. Or, in my case, if you didn't find yourself terribly fascinated with the pots and pans, then I would go into Fuller Brush. I also brought my Fuller Brush suitcase with me.
0: This is great.
1: And I would display the Fuller Brush. And I also had the encyclopedias. So usually, get out of the house with some kind of a sale.
0: This is so you. This is so you, Sweet Dick. You get them.
6: After a much drier day, we're going to have some more dry weather tomorrow. Sunday, though, the pattern shift starts to evolve. More tropical moisture as the system comes up out of the Gulf. Non-tropical, but the spin of moisture in the atmosphere and instability brings back a 50-50 chance of thunderstorms. Tomorrow, sunshine to partly cloudy, isolated, if any, in about low 90s. 90-ish Sunday with the scattered storm threat. Monday, Tuesday, Wednesday, scattered storms. Each day close to 90. 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
7: It was me. I'm doing it. I did it. It's on camera.
8: Grand jurors indicted Ferris on charges of destroying a veterans memorial and destroying government property. U.S. Attorney Jeanine Pirro called it a despicable act that could carry penalties of up to 10 years in prison. President Trump referred to Ferris's case when he accused vandals of damaging the nearby reflecting pool. Jennifer King, Washington.
9: A far-right British commentator has been arrested by U.S. Immigration and Customs Enforcement.
10: U.S. immigration officials have arrested a British far-right commentator, Milo Yiannopoulos, in New Orleans. The Department of Homeland Security says he was detained at Louis Armstrong New Orleans International Airport on Thursday. He's accused of...